0: Michael Watkins. He was a teenager when he joined the Manson family. We'll talk about her father, how becoming a mother pushed her in the opposite direction she expected, solitude versus loneliness, and more. Later, TV critic David Bianculli reviews the new series, Furious. First News.
1: Live from NPR News in Washington, I'm Janine Herbst. At least seven states have experienced cyber attacks against their water systems recently, and the FBI is investigating whether the attacks are linked to the U.S.-Israeli war in Iran. NPR's Jenna McLaughlin has more.
2: Iranian actors have for several years been trying to find vulnerable systems, particularly in industrial controls in U.S. critical infrastructure, to sort of mess around with them. Low-level stuff, not super sophisticated. They might get in, they might log somebody out of their system, they might deface the display. They've done that before. I think that was with the Unitronics systems. There was another incident in Aliquippa, Pennsylvania. So they have a history of this behavior.
1: NPR's Jenna McLaughlin reporting. The parent company of Facebook and Instagram is the latest in a string of companies to announce that one of its artificial intelligence models went rogue. Meta said its models was undergoing evaluation at the time, as NPR's John Ruich reports.
3: AI companies test their models in computer settings that are supposed to be closed off from the internet. But Meta says a misconfiguration by an independent testing company called Irregular allowed one of its models to escape. It says the model, quote, exploited a security vulnerability in a third-party service, which likely means it hacked into another company. Anthropic and OpenAI have both said in recent days that some of their AI models had escaped testing arenas to go onto the internet and access other systems. And a government-backed AI security lab in the UK saw similar acts when testing their models. The incidents have raised concern about AI doing bad things autonomously and recently prompted AI researchers to call for a mechanism to pace AI development. John Ruich, NPR News.
1: The Department of Veterans Affairs is studying the effects of a GLP-1 drug on alcoholism. NPR's Quill Lawrence reports the drug, known for reducing cravings for food, may do the same with alcohol.
4: The VA has always been a major driver of medical research, and this study will recruit veterans from 18 VA health facilities nationwide. 600 vets with moderate or severe alcohol use disorder will be monitored to see if GLP-1 injections reduce cravings better than a placebo. These drugs were designed to treat diabetes but are now widely used for weight loss. Alcohol-related deaths in the U.S. have doubled in the past 20 years. While safe and effective medicine to treat alcohol and drug addiction has been available since the 1980s, NPR has reported that health professionals often do not prescribe them, possibly because of stigma and fear associated with addicts. The VA says more than 400,000 veterans nationwide are diagnosed with alcohol use disorder. Quill Lawrence, NPR News.
1: U.S. futures contracts are trading in mixed territory. You're listening to NPR News from Washington. Republicans on the Senate Homeland Security and Governmental Affairs Committee voted along party lines today to hold Dr. Anthony Fauci in contempt of Congress for refusing to answer questions at a hearing last week on his role in the federal response to the pandemic and on the origins of COVID. Fauci invoked his Fifth Amendment right to remain silent more than 100 times. This as committee chair Rand Paul accused him of funding research in China that started the coronavirus and lying about it to Congress. Fauci denies that. Slime may be useful, according to new research about how snails mix the same ingredients in different proportions to produce a range of mucus. NPR's Ari Daniel has more.
5: The brown-lipped snail produces a lubricant mucus, adhesive mucus, and more. Researchers analyzed samples of each type to determine their composition and found they all contain similar proteins, but the concentrations vary. Plus, distinct amounts of calcium, along with differences in how the slimes were secreted, give rise to each of the mucus types.
6: The more collagen and calcium were present, the stiffer, more cohesive and sticky the mucus became.
5: Mariella Gobler is a PhD student at the Max Planck Institute of Colloids and Interfaces, and she says there are numerous applications, including developing a slime that might help seal a wound or deliver a drug. Ari Daniel, NPR News.
1: Wall Street lower by the closing bell. The Dow down 464 points, NASDAQ down 15, S&P 500 down 13. 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
8: On the next Florida Roundup, it's been a deadly summer in the water in the Sunshine State. The year is on pace to have more people die from drowning than last year, and last year was a record. Drowning is a leading cause of death for the youngest Floridians. So why are drowning deaths increasing? In a state surrounded by water and filled with swimming pools, what's being done to make sure we stay safe? Do you know how to swim? How'd you learn? What about your kids or grandkids? 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I'm Tom Hudson. 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
0: This is Fresh Air. I'm Terry Gross. Like the main character in her new novel, Claire V. Watkins lives in the Mojave Desert near Death Valley. Also like in the novel, the desert around her is being developed by an energy company for solar energy. Solar might sound like clean energy, great, but solar on this grand scale is wreaking havoc on the desert ecosystem. Like many frontier territories, the desert attracts misfits, loners, drifters, and as Watkins puts it, weirdos. In the new novel, each of those types is represented in a small community of people protesting the, quote, green energy gold rush. But really, what can they do? What power do they have to defeat a corporate project already underway? Is protest futile, delusional, self-serving? There's a lot of questions this novel raises. Like, how can a mother decide to live in the desert when her ex-husband and child have moved across the country for a better job and better schools? How has Rose, the new novel's protagonist, been shaped by having had a mother, father, and stepfather who were each addicted to alcohol or drugs? 12-step programs have always been part of her life as a witness or participant. Watkins' new novel is titled Yellow Pine. That's also the name of the Solar Desert Project in the book. Her previous novel, I Love You, But I've Chosen Darkness, is her most autobiographical book and quotes from the memoir My Life with Charles Manson by her father, Paul Watkins. The cover describes Paul Watkins as Manson's number two man. His role was procuring teenage girls, recruiting them to join the Manson family. Claire was six when her father died of cancer. In reviewing her new novel, former Washington Post book critic Ron Charles wrote, "Among the swelling collection of books confronting our imperiled planet, Claire V. Watkins' fiction remains defiantly alive. Her stories and novels are rooted in the American West, that awesome expanse of dunes and deserts that uninformed observers would call empty, where life has adapted to the damning conditions of heat and drought. Watkins finds characters burned away to their elemental anxieties and desires." Claire V. Watkins, welcome to Fresh Air.
9: Thanks, Terry. Happy to be here.
0: Happy to have you. So, it's too hot, I would imagine, to be in the desert during the summer. So where are you staying for the summer?
9: Yeah, it is too hot. I'm staying in Orange County. I split my time between there and the desert. I think this is the first summer of my life that I haven't spent significant time out in the Mojave. So, yeah, it's a bit sad.
0: Can you describe the part of the desert that you live in and what the environment is like?
9: Sure. I live in the eastern Mojave Desert, about halfway between Las Vegas and Death Valley, in a little town called Tecopa, where I grew up. It's not for everybody. It's about 100 people.
0: That will be the understatement of the interview.
9: Yeah, it's for about 100 people, you know, and it's really beautiful, just like staggeringly gorgeous landscape and scenery, huge, huge mountain ranges. There's a little river that goes through the town, the Amargosa River. It's mostly underground, a subterranean river, but it surfaces in these hot springs. And there's just this like explosion of life around the river.
0: What kind of life?
9: Well, pretty much anything you can imagine. Birds, bats, insects. Each hot spring has a lot of endemic species, so living creatures that only live right there. Each of them has a little pupfish. Most charismatically, probably desert tortoises, and then less charming creatures, like gigantic black biting horseflies. It's a very alive, very biodiverse place.
0: So where you described, it's also around where you grew up, and it's also mm-hmm. where the main character of your new novel lives. So now I want you to describe how it's being developed.
9: Yes, so the vast majority of land in this part of the country is public land. So it's owned by, in theory, all of us, but it's administered by the federal government. And it has been sort of in the crosshairs, I would say, of what boosters like to call the green energy gold rush. So it's extremely sunny. It's a good place for solar development, in theory, for that reason. It's also kind of being besieged by other types of energy development, like geothermal and mining. I mean, mining has been happening out there for a really long time, although the scale is getting bigger and bigger. The aquifer has been pretty dramatically depleted, and, you know, there's not a lot of water in this area to begin with in the best of times. So the natural resources are really being pushed to the brink in a pretty dramatic way. And there's been a long, long history of environmental injustice. You know, Yellow Pine and where I live is not far from the Nevada test site where the federal government detonated almost 1,000 nuclear bombs until 1992 when I was about in the third grade. So it's a place that's been like treated like a wasteland for a really long time. And that story has been very cooperative and convenient for extraction and exploitation of the natural resources. So I was worried that while I feel really convinced that we need to decarbonize the economy and the need for renewable energy is obvious to me, I was really concerned that there would be some really serious sacrifices being made that didn't seem right to me or fair, and that I don't think will actually help us transition off of fossil fuels.
0: So in the novel, there's a small group of protesters who want to stop this development of the desert. But the novel really does ask the question, like, what's the point? They're not going to win. There aren't a lot of people around to watch. There's not a lot of media around to report it. They're in the desert. So what are your thoughts about that?
9: Well, yeah, I think at one point they say, you know, it's not a blockade because we're not delusional. But they are still very principled. You know, they can tell that this is wrong. And so it, I think, is a matter of morality, taking action, even though you don't have a real grounded expectation of being successful. I think there's still value in the action to watch and witness and be able to say that you saw what was there. I mean, that's what drove me out to Yellow Pine, was that I wanted to be able to say that I saw it before it was gone. And I guess I kind of just feel like if you only engage in an action that you're certain is going to be successful, that's pretty cowardly, really. You know, I mean, we want to be strategic and effective as activists, but there's no guarantee in any of this stuff, and that doesn't mean it's not still a worthwhile way to spend your life.
0: As you mentioned, you grew up near where there are a lot of atom bomb tests and also near where there's a big disposal site for nuclear waste.
9: Yes.
0: So how aware of that were you when you were growing up?
9: I was painfully aware of it. I was, I don't remember a time when I ever didn't know about Yucca Mountain, that nuclear repository that you're referring to. I mean, and that's another win, you know, there's a lot of very gnarly waste going into that mountain today, but not nuclear waste because of people stood up and said no, you know. So yeah, my parents were involved in activism against nuclear testing and against Yucca Mountain and against water projects. And I remember feeling really hurt by it as a kid, feeling like, so they think that's okay to do to me? Like, I'm just a kid, you know? It made me feel like we were expendable people, or that we didn't matter. I mean, that's the story usually of this type of exploitation, is like there's no one there anyway. It's a empty place, you know, and that it's already dead. And that's a really confusing thing to be told when you're a lively kid who, you know, I understood that that was wrong and I didn't deserve it. And no one does. And yeah, I had a sense of clarity about it that I don't really think has gone away.
10: Were you able to hear the blast go off? Like, did you know when it was happening, and were you warned by the government when it was happening?
9: So by the time I came along, the detonations were underground. They were happening in a subterranean way, which was ostensibly better because it wouldn't be, you know, releasing
10: directly into the atmosphere. Yeah.
9: Exactly. Yeah. But the problem is, of course, that's where the water is there, is underground.
10: Oh, right.
9: Yeah. So, no, I didn't hear them or see them. My mom had, as a kid, she would go up on the roof of her trailer. She told me stories about going up there, and they would put, like, sunglasses on to be safe.
10: Oh, God.
9: You know? And, yeah, my grandma worked in casinos, and atomic tourism was, like, a part of our life.
10: What's atomic tourism?
9: Atomic tourism is the most amazing coping mechanism that the people of Southern Nevada came up with to deal with the fact that their own government was bombing them. It was a phenomenon where people would come to Vegas to watch the detonations, and people would dress up as, like, atomic bomb girls. There were showgirls who had, like, mushroom cloud headdresses, and there would be parties to, like, bomb detonation watch parties up high in the casinos. There's still a lot of, like, I don't know, it's almost like the culture sort of metabolized this, like, ghastly, like, deeply wrong phenomenon into a tourism gimmick. It's incredible.
10: It is incredible, yeah. You have cancer in the family, maybe as a result of it. Like, you write that your father probably died from the mining or from the atom bomb tests.
9: This is the thing with environmental injustice, which is kind of a wonky academic phrase, but the way I understand it is it means you get less life, you know, that there are some people who get more time on this earth than others. Some people are expendable in this model that we have, and we think we can kind of cordon it off. It's what activists are talking about when they talk about a sacrifice zone. We have this myth in America, I think, that, like, we can do this stuff elsewhere. Like, war is something we do elsewhere. And but we do it to ourselves too. You know, when we hurt the land and the air and the water, we're hurting ourselves. So yeah, he could have got it from a number of shenanigans, but at the end of the day, he only lived to be 40 years old.
10: Well, let me reintroduce you here. If you're just joining us, my guest is Clara Vaye Watkins, and her new novel is called Yellow Pine. We'll be right back. This is Fresh Air.
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10: This is Fresh Air. Let's get back to my interview with novelist Clara Vaye Watkins. Her new novel is called Yellow Pine. So you describe how living in the desert means living with death all around you. And I want to say that I grew up with Westerns on TV and Westerns in the movies. And one of, like, the common themes, one of the common plot points in Westerns is that somebody's kind of trekking through the desert and they're lost and they're parched and they're on the verge of death and buzzards are flying overhead. Or the villain has dragged the hero into the desert and left him or her there to die, and they're parched and, you know, starving and buzzards are flying overhead. So I don't think that's what you mean when you say there's death all around you in the desert. So what do you mean? What is dying all around you?
9: Well, it's not that dissimilar from those tropes, you know. I think to be a small, you know, barely upright, hairless mammal walking around in that climate can be really scary, and it does make you feel like, oh, I could die out here. You know, it's not, we're really not that far away. You know, your air conditioning, your car overheats, you're on the side of the road and it's 120 degrees. There will be buzzards circling. And I think there's something primal and immediate about that. And I think I was exposed to it mostly because my, my mom ran this little museum and rock shop on the edge of Death Valley, and a lot of tourists would come through, especially European tourists. Maybe they had seen some of those Westerns that you had seen and wanted to have a Death Valley adventure. And my mom used to say that it was her job to save the European body from the European imagination. And I would listen to her, and occasionally people would go missing, and I would listen to the dramas of someone not making it, which happens pretty regularly out there. It's an extreme place.
10: Did you ever get lost in the desert and worry about dying of thirst?
9: Yeah, I have actually. I got pretty mild heat stroke once when I was in Joshua Tree, of all places, the most, you know, gentrified part of the Mojave Desert. Forgive me, Joshua Tree, I love you. But I just got really hot, and I was on a short walk not very far from my car at all, in a place I could have thrown a rock and hit someone's house probably. I was really not out in the wilderness, but I got so disoriented, and heat does something really wild to your brain. And I was kind of not sane and couldn't find the path back to my car, and everything starts to sort of look the same. I got really disoriented and really panicked, and luckily it didn't last that long. But yeah, I've been confronted with how quickly it can happen.
10: On the opposite side, like Jesus and Moses spent significant time in the desert. I mean, Moses got the Ten Commandments in the desert. Jesus, like, fasted for 40 days and 40 nights and mm-hmm. was tempted by Satan. And I'm wondering if living in the desert has affected your sense of divinity?
9: Yeah, it has. I wasn't raised religiously or even very spiritually at all. So I came to that on my own later in life. I was given the gift of desperation, as they say, and just needed help. Like, I came to this point in my life where I felt like I had kind of exhausted all the, like, intellectual, secular, educated ways of living, and I needed something a lot older. And when I'm in the desert, I can feel a feeling of being a part of something bigger than me, which is how I think of the divine. I can really appreciate that I'm a part of this living land, and I give it something and it gives me something, even just thinking about my breath. And these dark times have driven me to Buddhism lately. So I have that practice to kind of draw on, and I've done yoga for a really, really long time. So, but yeah, I think that must be true everywhere, that there's a divine part of me and in all of this, but it becomes very, very clear for me out in the desert. And that's why I need to keep going out there.
10: So on the one hand, you're living with death all around you. And on the other hand, you're experiencing this new sense of divinity living in the desert. So those are both connected and opposite at the same time.
9: Yes.
10: And in your new novel and in your previous novel, you write a little bit about living in the face of imminent death. And in the new novel, the main character's boyfriend describes how he used to dangle off of a cliff without a rope to feel the presence of God. And he describes it as a meditation that focuses you because you can't think of anything else but your body and the rock. You feel your breath. You feel the wind on your body. So it brings you back to your body and it makes you in the world. In your previous novel, I Love You But I've Chosen Darkness, you write about a boyfriend. Jesse lived like he was dying. Take it from me, you do not want to live with someone who actively lived like he's dying. can you talk about both sides of that? You know, the downside of living like you think you're dying and the sense of exhilaration? And why you thought about this in the first place?
9: Well, I thought about this probably because my first memory is my dad dying when I was six. That's really like where I begin in my story. I mean, he was sick with cancer for a few years before he died, and I don't really remember having a time where death wasn't really a presence in my family, you know, that his absence like changed everything. And I've come to feel pretty grateful for that, actually, because I've made mistakes and lived foolishly as much as anyone has, but I have been gifted with not being quite perhaps as much in denial of the fact of death as I might have otherwise been. I don't know. Our culture is so weird about death. It's like they're opposite hands, but they're the same hands because as far as I can tell, there's a part of us that is, you know, infinite and divine, like we were talking about. And then there's a part of us that's very finite and only here for a little while, as far as we know. And we're in this body, and I felt really grateful for that. And it makes me want to live a good life.
10: Well, we need to take a break here, so let me reintroduce you. If you're just joining us, my guest is Claire Vey Watkins. Her new novel is called Yellow Pine. We'll be right back after a short break. I'm Terry Gross, and this is Fresh Air.

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4: This is Fresh Air. I'm Terry Gross. Let's get back to my interview with Clara Vey Watkins. Her new novel, Yellow Pine, is about a woman, Rose, approaching the age of 40, who, like Watkins, lives in the Mojave Desert. Rose joins a group of people, misfits, weirdos, protesting an energy company's giant solar project, wreaking havoc on the desert ecosystem. Rose has also chosen to live in the desert while her ex-husband actually moves to Philadelphia to accept a better job. And after they agree their daughter would be better off in a Philly preschool, their daughter moves to Philly too. A painful separation for Rose, but not quite painful enough for Rose to move too. When the novel begins, Rose is working for an environmental group that she considers part of the nonprofit industrial complex. So in each of your last two novels, the main character decides to live far away from her young daughter. In the new novel, the couple has been living in Nevada, but they've been growing apart. They divorce. The husband gets a job in Philly, close to his parents and his sister, and they agree it would be best for the daughter to go to preschool there in Philly. But Rose stays out west, moves to the desert, and works in a fundraising job with an environmental group. She's kind of relieved to be away from her ex because they've been drifting so far apart, but it's painful to be away from her daughter. In your previous novel, I Love You, But I've Chosen Darkness, the main character goes to the desert where she grew up and decides to stay and leave her husband and their young daughter behind if they don't want to stay in the desert. What got you thinking about what it means to live far away from your young child?
5: Well, I live far away from my own young daughter for most of the time. She's with me on breaks and on summer vacation. So that's a sacrifice that I've chosen to make. And I think it's for her good. I think it's for the greater good, the good of the family system. And I think it got me thinking about right sacrifice and wrong sacrifice. You know, parents have to sacrifice for their kids. And I also noticed that when there's too much sacrifice, it can get pretty dark. You know, we get into territory of like martyring ourselves or not living our lives in the name of our kids, you know, and it's so much pressure for a kid to have to bear. Like, they didn't ask for that. They didn't ask to be born, you know. So I'm just interested in the process of a parent letting go, and in the case of in the book, you know, trusting that the other parent is trustworthy and has got it. And I'm really lucky that that's my situation.
4: If you're comfortable talking about it, can you talk a little bit more about what the process was like of making the decision that this was a good sacrifice and that it was good for the family?
5: You know, I think I would probably rather talk about Rose's approach to it.
4: Sure, that's the main character in your new novel.
5: Right. Yeah. So for Rose, you know, the decision is a mixture of good reasons and maybe some bad reasons. Like, she's pretty guilty. At one point, she describes herself as being sopping with guilt when the decision needed to be made. But she has some good reasons, too. She feels, like, called to defend the land where she lives. She feels that that's a meaningful purpose. And to have a parent that has a meaningful life, I think, is a great gift. To have a parent that is still, like, a full-fledged, whole human being, which is what Rose is trying to do, I think that's really, really important for kids.
4: So your previous novel, I Love You, But I've Chosen Darkness, starts with this postpartum questionnaire. And it's a multiple-choice questionnaire. I want to read some of the questions. One, since my baby was born, I've been able to laugh and see the funny side of things. A, as much as I ever did. B, not quite as much now. C, not so much now. D, not at all. Two, I've looked forward with enjoyment to things. A, as much as I ever did. B, not quite as much now. C, not so much now. D, not at all. And so on. And so Rose comes up with answers in essay form to all of these, like, A, B, C, D, multiple choice answers. She counters it with her own real answers. So did you have to take a survey like that?
5: I did.
4: Questionnaire? Yeah.
5: Yeah. That was the first piece of writing that I did that became that book, I Love You, But I've Chosen Darkness. When my daughter was born, I took this questionnaire, and I found the language just very confusing and baffling and funny, accidentally funny, unintentionally funny, I thought. So, yeah, then I thought, well, this should be an essay test. And then I started writing these little essays in response to the questionnaire. My doctors definitely described me as having postpartum depression, and I, you know, I followed their advice accordingly, but I don't really think that's exactly what was happening. I think I was having a kind of an existential crisis. I think it was like a spiritual confrontation with myself, having had this child and doing something really, like, heroic. A lot of the other stuff that I was doing in my life sort of suddenly seemed really meaningless. And the things that had given me a sense of purpose, like striving in my career, they just suddenly seemed absurd.
4: Can you say more about what this was about, this existential crisis?
5: I was a really ambitious young person, and I was striving a lot to do everything in the right way and in the right order. Like, I was a straight-A student. I did really well in school. It helped me get out of my kind of crazy family scene. And I was kind of in a survival mode, I think, looking back on it, you know, using, like, my education and eventually my profession, like, as a university professor, to get safe, and even using intimate relationships as a way of getting safe. And then all of that was kind of culminated in having this child. And I think I was telling myself a type of, I don't know, almost like a messianic story where, like, once I arrive at this place and I'm middle class and I have a husband and a child, all will be good. And it wasn't. I was still myself, and I still had I had, like, deeper stuff that I needed to confront that couldn't, the, you know, solution wasn't outside in, like, external validation or money or prizes or prestigious jobs. It had to, like, come within. So when she was born, that was really the beginning of me starting to, like, dig in deep with myself and just, I think, the way Mary Oliver phrases it is, like, live your one precious life.
4: Well, let me reintroduce you here. If you're just joining us, my guest is Clara Vey Watkins, and her new novel is called Yellow Pine. We'll be right back. This is Fresh Air.
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4: This is Fresh Air. Let's get back to my interview with Clara Vey Watkins. Her new novel is called Yellow Pine. I want to ask you about your father, because he joined the Charles Manson family. And for people who don't know Charles Manson, and some of our listeners might be too young to have, like, seen documentaries or read books about him, but why don't you describe Manson?
5: Most people would probably describe him as the leader of a cult of young hippies, who were, as Joan Didion says, participating in the paranoia of their times, and eventually, spectacularly so, it culminated in these murders in Los Angeles in 1969. And my dad was a teenager. For him, in the beginning, the family was all about music and sex and drugs, and he'd come from a pretty gnarly household, and I think...
4: Your father?
5: Yeah. And Manson, too, not incidentally, yeah. So, yeah, Manson was a lot older than most of them. A lot of them were young women. A lot of them had those women, the girls, and some of whom eventually committed the murders. They had been, like, given to Manson as children. So it was a really exploitative scene, it sounds like. What I would say to people, if they're not familiar with him, he became this, like, boogeyman that showed the culture. Joan Didion described it, the day of the Manson murders, as the day the 60s ended. And it became this fable, this allegory about how, like, the countercultural impulse was dangerous and could only lead to, you know, murder and mayhem. And it scared a lot of people off of the kind of thing that the hippies were up to. And it gave their enemies a lot of ammunition.
4: Well, Manson used the whole, like, free love, sex, drugs, and rock and roll kind of thing to totally exploit women, young girls, teenagers who had just come to California, who'd maybe run away from home, who had no direction. Mm-hmm. They just knew they had to get away. And so, you know, he would know how to flatter them and take them to his home and use them sexually. And then apparently your father, because of music, started playing with Manson, because your father played and Manson played. But then your father, as Manson grew, like, darker, your father became his procurer. He was the one who found the teenage girls and brought them into the Manson cult. And I think it's fair to call it a cult. So, like, how much of that did you know when you were growing up? I know your mother told you some, and then you and your sister learned more about, you know, like, Manson and your father from books like Vincent Bugliosi's Helter Skelter. But how much did you really know? And I should say your father was not involved with the murders. He wasn't even in town, I think, at that time.
5: Yeah, he was out in Death Valley. So that's kind of where the mythic, like, presence of the desert in our family, it was almost as if, like, the desert saved him from being involved. And Manson was the one who first sent him out to the desert to find a hole for them to wait out Helter Skelter in, you know? And that's a really good point about there's nothing really countercultural about Charles Manson, maybe except for that he liked to do drugs. But, like, he was very sexist, very, very racist, you know?
4: And he did some time in prison.
5: A lot of time.
4: Do you know how your father ended up being Manson's procurer of teenage girls?
5: Well, the way my mom told it, it was because he was very good looking. And he was young. He was young enough to enroll. He enrolled in Pacific Palisades High School briefly to meet women. It sounds like in my dad's book he writes about, and it's a tricky thing because it's a co-written book. I don't know how much of this is actually him, and he's not around for me to ask, you know, but he writes about it as being just like a wonderful time for a kid who's like come of age in a really violent, repressive, like 1950s, abusive, scary house.
4: Your father turned against Manson and was one of the main witnesses who testified against Manson. Do you know how he decided to do that?
5: When he wanted to leave the family, at first Manson said, okay, that's fine. Then he changed his mind, and they were in like a power struggle for a while. And they were out in Death Valley at the ranches. And eventually there was a night that he describes in his book where he opened the door of the cabin where he was staying with a couple other people who had also defected from the group. And Manson was like squatting there with a knife between his teeth. And so he thought he would be killed. And he walked that night across Death Valley, basically, probably around like 50 miles or so. But he fled for his life and then went to the police, went to the Inyo County sheriffs. And I think he was trying his best to get safe. He had heard about the murders, but at that point, people had been kind of like gossiping or alluding to them. I think he was just like getting, you know, a very, very hard reality check and realizing that this was not the like loving paternal guru that he thought he had.
4: What did your mother know about his involvement with the Manson family when they met and fell in love?
5: You know, my grandma met my dad first the night before. He was a bartender and she had gone out to the bar. And I think she told my mom something like, there's a really cute bartender out there. He was in some cult, but he's really cute and you should go and like chat him up. And my mom did that. And my understanding is they talked about it right away. I think everybody in town pretty much knew.
4: But she was okay with it.
5: Yeah, I think she understood that people make mistakes mm-hmm. and can be lost. I mean, she definitely like made her share of mistakes. I think some of this was that eventually they got involved in like 12-step recovery, you know, where you are part of the medicine from recovering from addiction is to be honest. So I think they had a pretty profound philosophical and spiritual tradition that was helping them navigate the complexities of what, I mean, that's just being a human.
4: I want to ask you about solitude. As you write, there's a difference between solitude and being lonely. What do you like about solitude? And were you always comfortable being by yourself?
5: Yeah. I started surfing recently, so I'm like, I got a lot of surfing metaphors going on. You really got to kind of try like stay in the pocket of not becoming isolated or too lonely or misanthropic, which is a risk for me, feeling like other people are bad, like a malevolent force that I want to avoid. I don't like it when I get into that way of thinking. Ideally, solitude helps me be with others, but I have to be able to retreat from them. I also, you know, most of the peopling I do is in reading and in books, and I have to remember that those aren't real people either, you know, as real as they can seem.
4: Do you feel that one of the downsides of being with other people is comparing yourself to other people, fearing you're coming up short or feeling like you're competing with them in some way?
5: Yeah, that's a real hazard. I mean, comparison, I think, is especially for an artist, I think it's pretty much useless. You know, I try not to do it at all. I've had times in my life where I have kind of been on a like comparison is like a drug I'm trying to kick because I'm me, you know, I'm me. I really, for some reason, for me, it's Zadie Smith. I want to be like, why am I not doing what Zadie Smith is doing? And it's like, well, you're Claire, babe. You know, Zadie's going to Zadie and George Saunders going to George Saunders. And you just do Claire, you know, that's enough. I feel best when I can inhabit that and let everybody else just do their own thing too.
4: It's been great to talk with you. Thank you so much.
5: Likewise, Terry. Thanks for having me.
4: Claire V. Watkins' new novel is titled Yellow Pine. After we take a short break, TV critic David Bianculli will review the new series Furious, created by Elizabeth Merriweather, who also created New Girl, The Dropout, and Dying for Sex. This is Fresh Air.
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4: This is Fresh Air. The new Hulu series Furious stars Emmy Rossum from Shameless as an FBI agent on the trail of a serial killer. Our TV critic David Bianculli has this review.
9: Dramas about female lawmakers chasing female fugitives almost have become their own subgenre. Lucky is streaming weekly episodes this summer on Apple TV. Killing Eve was a huge hit a few years ago for BBC America. And way back in 1987, the movie Black Widow may have started it all. It showcased Deborah Winger as an investigator in pursuit of a serial killer, played by Teresa Russell, who married wealthy men only to murder them. That very movie, it turns out, was the official inspiration for Elizabeth Merriweather's new Hulu series, Furious. Black Widow is even named on screen in the opening credits. But Merriweather, who's the creator of Furious, has done more than merely update or remake Black Widow. She's

0: Her boss, played by Danny McCarthy, who's got plenty of attitude of his own.
1: You wanted to see me?
2: You need to stay in your lane. Why am I being told a Brooklyn homicide detective wants your advice on an overdose death?
1: I worked out of the Brooklyn North Homicide Squad when I was with the NYPD.
2: I don't care what you did at the NYPD. Your job now is to stay in the applicant pool and answer the phone when the crazy people Google the FBI and call the number on the bottom of their screen. I know you requested to be assigned to sex crimes, but leadership will assign you an operational squad when you're ready.
1: I know that.
2: You know a detective named, Danny Kelly? Because he requested your help.
1: I do. We worked homicide at Brooklyn North together.
2: Is this the officer you disclosed having a domestic relationship with?
1: That wasn't him. That was someone else.
2: What happened? Bad breakup, so you came running over here? Because I like to know these things in advance.
1: Yeah, and I just told you.
0: Alice is on the trail of a female she suspects to be a serial murderer, played by Lola Pettigrew, the Irish actress from Say Nothing. The more we see of her character, who goes by many names and guises, the more slippery she gets. And also, more multi-layered. When we first meet her, she curls up next to her latest victim, who has collapsed on the stairs. She injects him with a fatal dose of fentanyl, puts her face right next to his, and watches him die.
3: I don't really like listening to you. I don't like the sounds you're making. But I love your smile.
0: Before long, she sets her sights on a new victim, a wealthy lawyer whom she targets at a party. She flirts, then sleeps with him, but doesn't kill him. Instead, she waits until the next morning, when he presents her with a non-disclosure agreement to sign, for her cat-and-mouse game to really begin. That game involves him thinking he's the cat, not the mouse, and she's devious enough to adopt whatever personality and push whatever buttons she has to in order to ensnare him in her web. This victim is played by Rob Delaney, who also played a kinky character in Dying for Sex.
3: It says I can't say anything about you. I can't do anything to hurt you or you'll destroy me. It's like you own me.
4: No, it's just, you know, it says that you can't share any information and there's a liability clause, but...
3: I want you to own me. I want to belong to you.
4: Look, I'm just a lawyer, okay? And I know we did a lot of drugs last night, but I'm not really into the crazy stuff.
3: What if I just, like, stayed here all day and waited for you to come home?
4: I can't.
3: You have cameras. You can watch. Make sure I don't do anything wrong.
4: I'm not gonna give you a key to my apartment.
3: I don't want a key.
0: There's also a third very shrewd woman in Furious, Nora, one of Alice's FBI superiors, played by Quincy Tyler Bernstein. They're all riveting, but the male actors are outstanding too. Not only the ones mentioned already, but also Scoot McNairy, Jake Lacy, and Rob Yang as Alice's former and current colleagues. And special notice goes out to Steve Way from the TV series Rammy, who plays an at-home patient cared for by the killer. Like many characters in Furious, he is hilarious one moment, tragic the next. Finally, there's the context and subtext of Furious that gives it even more power. Nora is a student of Greek mythology and interprets the myths of both Medusa and the Furies in terms painting them not just as deadly monsters, but as angry victims. The primary motivation of the murderer in Furious turns out to be not greed or bloodlust, but revenge. We learn slowly about her own dark past, which involves a sex trafficking ring of young girls. There are uncomfortable associations with the Jeffrey Epstein case, which she makes clear when questioning one of her victims just before dispatching him.
3: What's the punishment for people who know what's happening and do nothing? What do they get?
0: The fugitive and her hunter don't come face to face until partway through this 8-part series. And when they meet accidentally, furious ups its intensity and once

0: again explores unfamiliar, unforgettable territory. It may owe its inspiration to an old movie, but Furious is a boldly original new TV thriller.
1: David Bianculli is Fresh Air's TV critic. Furious premiered July 27th on Hulu and presents new episodes on Mondays through the end of August. 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Fresh Air's executive producer is Sam Brigger. Our senior producer today is Teresa Madden. Our technical director and engineer is Audrey Bentham. Our engineer today is Adam Staniszewski. Susan Nikundi directed today's show. Our co-host is Tanya Mosley. I'm Terry Gross.
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9: Live from NPR News in Washington, I'm Janine Herbst. The Iranian parliament is reviewing an agreement with Oman to reopen the Strait of Hormuz, but it wouldn't directly involve the U.S. Oman sits on the southern side of the critical waterway that's been blockaded by Iran since the U.S. and Israel started the war in February, causing major disruptions in the world's oil supply. NPR's Adil El-Shalchi has more from Istanbul.
10: We know what the Iranian state media has shared so far. According to it, the agreement bans any U.S. or Israeli ships from moving through the strait. Iran will charge a fee of up to 7% of the value of a ship's cargo and impose a fine of up to 20% of that value if these conditions are broken. Iran said it will have control over guiding navigation, monitoring vessel traffic, and the security of the Persian Gulf.
9: NPR's Adil El-Shalchi. President Trump is strongly opposed to Iran charging fees on ships transiting the strait. A Republican-led Senate committee has voted to hold Dr. Anthony Fauci in contempt of Congress. NPR's Claudia Grisales reports Fauci now faces the threat of federal prosecution days after he invoked his Fifth Amendment right during a hearing on the government's response to the coronavirus pandemic.
11: The Senate Homeland Security and Governmental Affairs Committee voted along party lines to hold Fauci in contempt.
12: On this vote, the yeas are 8, the nays are 5, and the motion is agreed to.
11: Under Senate rules, the contempt resolution is sent to the Senate floor for approval before it can reach the Justice Department. However, getting the required 60-vote majority in the full Senate could be hard during an election year. Chairman Rand Paul says while he's not opposed to the full Senate vote, he wants to bypass the floor and send the resolution straight to federal prosecutors. Contempt resolutions are already a rarity in the Senate, and it's unclear whether Paul's strategy could have legal backing. Claudia DeSales, NPR News.
9: 47 states have now reported cyclosporiasis cases, with 2 deaths and more than 12,000 cases in Michigan alone. But state health officials say it's now safe to eat lettuce again. Kate Wells with KFF Health News has more.
13: Michigan health officials now believe that most of the exposures happened between late June and early July. They're basing that on falling case counts and a drop in ER visits. And given that, they think most of the contaminated product is no longer available and that Michiganders can return to, quote, routine guidance for lettuce and salad greens, unquote. But consumers in other states are still confused about what is safe to eat because iceberg lettuce grown in Mexico and distributed by Taylor Farms was shipped to 27 states before it was recalled.
9: Kate Wells with our partner KFF Health News reporting. U.S. futures contracts are trading in mixed territory. 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

That is truly a classic by David Fathead Newman, doing one from the album Lone Star Legend. The song we heard was Still Hard Times. Teddy Edwards starting off this hour, Hank's Tune, with Richard Wines on piano. I'm Tony Mowat, and welcome. Hope you're having a pleasant day. Hope you relax with me. It's always a pleasure. Jazz with yours truly, Tony Mowat. Here's Dale Fielder. This is called I Carry Your Heart. This is music of Pepper Adams.

Sweet Lorraine, the name of that one, by Louis Armstrong, Oscar Peterson. And that's what the title is of this album. Louis Armstrong meets Oscar Peterson. It's on Verve. And we also heard Dale Fielder doing I Carry Your Heart. I'm Tony Moa. Charlie Bird up next.

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What a nice way to get this hour started. Two classic things. You just heard Eddie Lockjaw Davis doing The Very Thought of You. That's from the Gentle Jaws collection. And starting off the hour, Chet Baker with Pepper Adams, If You Could See Me Now. And I hope you enjoy it as much as I do. Thank you for being there. I'm Tony Mowat. Let's go back a few more years with Aldo Romano featuring Paolo Fresu on trumpets.

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That's one called All Yours, featuring Mark Johnson. And before that, D.D. Bridgewater and How High the Moon from the album Dear Ella. Nice tribute to Ella Fitzgerald. And Aldo Romano, featuring Paolo Freisu. The leader, Aldo Romano, the drummer, and Paolo Freisu playing trumpet. Thank you for your comments, and it's a pleasure to be able to relax with you and enjoy the best in jazz. Up next is Houston Person, and Our Love is Here to Stay.

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1: 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It's great to have you along. Please stay with us for more, coming up right after these messages.

0: This is WLRN and HD1 Miami Fort Lauderdale, WKWM and HD1 Marathon Key West, WPBB and HD1 Palm Beach Shores, W270 AD West Palm Beach, and WOLL HD2 Hope Sound.
1: Ted Lasso, the show about an American football coach hired to manage an English soccer team, is back for a fourth season. 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
7: 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It's great to have you along, and we hope you'll stay tuned. There's much more to come.

Stangets and Slow Boat to China. Stangets with Kenny Barron on piano. It's from the album titled Soul Eyes, which is on the Concord label. And before that, Ray Charles, Birth of the Blues. I'm Tony Mowat. Thank you. Pleasure indeed to share this jazz with you. Here's Clark Terry with Horace Parlin on piano. You Came to Me from Out of Nowhere.

0: When great jazz music fills the air, you know you're tuned to 91.3 WLRM and 91.5 WKWM in the Keys, your home for jazz 7 nights a week. 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
1: Progressive and moderate Democrats both had big primary wins Tuesday. Where does the party go from here? On the next Friday News Roundup, analysis from Michigan. Plus, will Republicans turn away from Ohio candidate Max Miller? And why are U.S. weapons stockpiles apparently running out? We round up the week's news next time on 1A.
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Nina Never Knew. What a great version of that one. Two marvelous trombonists. Dear friend Jay Ashby and my man Steve Davis. Nina Never Knew. Their album, which is on the MCG Jazz label, is titled Mistaken Identity. Before that, Larry Gray, Baby Cynthia's Waltz, featuring Ed Peterson on soprano sax. Clark Terry with Horace Parlin, giving us You Came to Me from Out of Nowhere, here on Jazz with yours truly, Tony Mowat.

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1: 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Please stay tuned.

piano, we heard My Old Flame. Before that, Open World All-Stars and one called Blues for Alice. Before that, we heard Jane Stewart and Eleanor Rigby. Starting off the set was Bill Charlap with Renee Rosnes and Never Will I Marry. I'm Tony Mowat. Thank you for being there. Thank you for your comments as well. Let's conclude this hour with Lotus Blossom, as done by John Abercrombie on guitar and Charles Lloyd leading the way.

0: This is WLRN and HD1 Miami Fort Lauderdale, WKWM and HD1 Marathon Key West, WPBB and HD1 Palm Beach Shores, W270AD West Palm Beach, and WOLL HD2 Hope Sound.
1: On the next Science Friday, many of us spend long stretches of the day plopped on a chair looking at a screen.
2: Slowly, slowly, slowly, we have sort of eliminated movement throughout our day. We have built this world around being in front of screens, and it requires sitting on our butts.
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4: 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We invite you to stay tuned for another hour of weeknight jazz here on South Florida's home for jazz 7 nights a week. Our host Tony Mowat will provide the tunes as weeknight jazz continues now.

Milt Jackson, Coleman Hawkins, and Get Happy. Kenny Burrell was also on there playing guitar from the Beanbags collection. And, of course, Milt Jackson, known as Bags, and Coleman Hawkins, Bean. That's why they came up with the album, Beanbags. Before that, Hod Orion doing Ultramarine. I'm Tony Mowat. Hope you're enjoying it. As always, it's my pleasure to be with you. Here's Paul Desmond and the Quartet doing Line for Lions.

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0: 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When's the next episode of This American Life airing on radio? 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It's another great evening of jazz here on 91.3 WLRN, where great jazz comes your way 7 nights a week. And for you night owls, there's the BBC World Service News from 1 a.m. to 5 a.m. each weekday morning. Thanks for joining us.

Between us, Myron Walden and Jared Gold playing organ, and Myron Walden playing tenor sax. Between us. Before that, Junior Mance and Creole Love Call. We also heard Art Blakey and the Jazz Messengers with Wayne Shorter, Curtis Fuller, Lee Morgan, and a great interpretation of Invitation. Art Blakey and the Jazz Messengers. Before that, Joe Williams doing Imagination. Starting off the set, Paul Desmond Quartet and Line for Lions. Good to be with you as always. Let's give a listen to one that's been around for a few years, Diane Reeves doing one with Omer Lobambo on guitar and Peter Martin playing piano, Lullaby of Broadway.

doing Lullaby Broadway. I'm Tony Moa. Let's conclude this hour with Kenny Burrell. This is called On Wings of the Spirit, featuring Tom Rainier on piano. Herman Riley is also on her playing flute.

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WLRN continues its decades-long tradition of featuring jazz in the evening with Sunday Night Jazz, heard each week from 8 p.m. to midnight. Host Scott Hanley brings us a wide variety of the music whose origins and traditions are a solid part of the American cultural heritage. So why not make Sunday Night Jazz part of your weekend wind-down, starting at 8 p.m. here

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2: Hello and welcome to Newsday on the BBC World Service with James Cobner in London and Catherine Biarahanga in Nairobi.
3: A judge in the United States has fined Meta, which owns Facebook and Instagram, more than $500 million over child safety and ordered it to change how young people use its platforms. So what could this mean for one of the world's biggest social media companies? We'll hear from a leading technology journalist.
2: We continue to follow reports of unaccompanied minors left in the Spanish exclave of Ceuta following the recent migration crisis there. We'll hear from an aid worker on the ground.
3: The Confederation of African Football, the governing body on the continent, has backed the embattled FIFA president, Gianni Infantino. We'll examine what this means for his chances of holding on to his job.
2: And we'll find out about the latest trade tariffs being imposed by President Donald Trump. That's all after the latest world news.
4: BBC News with Moira Alderson. A judge in the United States has fined Meta more than $500 million over child safety and ordered it to change how young people use its platforms. The company said it had a record of protecting teens online and that it would challenge what it called claims that misrepresent the facts. Bernadette Keogh reports.
5: The judge in New Mexico ruled that Meta had created a public nuisance in the state and instructed the company to change how its platforms function for young users after finding it had harmed children's mental health. As well as the fine earmarked for harm reduction, Meta was ordered to impose a range of youth safety measures, including monthly limits on teens' use of Facebook and Instagram, restrictions on notifications, tighter controls on adult contact with minors, and safeguards for AI chatbots.
4: Thai police are responding to a shooting at a school north of the Thai capital, Bangkok. Officers say the suspect, a student, has been found dead in a classroom. Local media say at least one other person has been killed and several have been injured. Russia is systematically seizing tens of thousands of homes across four regions of Ukraine that it illegally annexed during its full-scale invasion. The BBC has analysed hundreds of publicly available documents outlining how occupying authorities are taking away Ukrainian homes. Olga Robinson reports.
6: Using official documents, we identified more than 34,000 homes which are in the process of being seized. Many of them belong to Ukrainians who have fled the fighting. The practice has been endorsed by the Russian President Vladimir Putin, who signed a law formalizing the scheme late last year. To try to get their property back, Ukrainians are required to obtain a Russian passport and to return to occupied Ukraine in person to prove their ownership within 30 days. Ukrainians we spoke to said this was neither safe nor possible. The Russian government said the scheme managed properties whose owners could not be identified or contacted while providing compensation should lawful owners come forward.
4: US researchers say they've used artificial intelligence to design completely new viruses, the first time whole genomes have been successfully designed by AI. The hope is it could revolutionise medicine, leading to new drugs and treatments. But some experts have warned the technology could be used to create new infections. Here's James Gallagher.
7: We already know that generative AI tools have done things like help design new vaccines and helped design new antibiotics for treating drug-resistant infections. But this really feels like quite a significant step up, because now instead of just designing one single compound, one little protein, this is actually the whole genome, the entire genetic code of a virus that is being developed completely from scratch and producing something that is actually viable at the end of it. That is a big step up.
4: BBC News. The Saudi-led coalition supporting Yemen's internationally recognised government says 11 civilians have been injured in a Houthi attack in southwestern Saudi Arabia. A spokesperson said they included seven Saudi nationals, a Yemeni, two Egyptians and a Pakistani. Temeskin Debasai has this report.
8: The attack in Najran marks the most serious cross-border incident in more than 4 years of conflict. It comes 2 days after the Iran-backed Houthis said they had carried out a drone strike on Najran airport. Tensions have escalated in recent weeks, with a group stepping up attacks on Saudi Arabia and Yemen's internationally recognized government, amid fears of war spreading across the Middle East. Riyadh has been striking Houthi military sites for weeks since the group imposed a naval blockade in the Red Sea and attacked Saudi tankers and oil facilities.
4: Government and opposition delegations in Venezuela have concluded a first day of talks on a possible political transition. They said they've agreed to hold good faith negotiations. The rare talks in a country that's known 27 years of socialist leadership are backed by the United States, which in January deposed and seized the then leader Nicolas Maduro. Israeli authorities have charged a settler with reckless manslaughter over the killing of the Palestinian activist Oda Havelin during an incursion into Palestinian land in the occupied West Bank last year. Yinon Levy has also been accused of armed trespass and malicious property damage. He denies all the charges. An Australian aviation crew has carried out a daring midwinter mission to rescue a US expedition member from a station in Antarctica in freezing temperatures and total darkness. The firm SkyTraders responded last Friday to an urgent American request for a medical evacuation, landing a plane on an ice runway at the McMurdo Research Facility. An official said the firm never conducted such an operation so close to the winter solstice in Antarctica. BBC News.
3: Thank you for that news. Hello and welcome to Newsday on the BBC World Service with Catherine Garahanga in Nairobi and James Copnall in London.
9: Coming up, Meta is fined more than $500 million over child safety by a court in New Mexico in the US. We'll find out what it means for the parent company of Facebook, Instagram and WhatsApp. We'll be live in the Spanish exclave of Ceuta to hear about the unaccompanied minors left there after the recent migrant crisis.
3: And African football's governing body CAF backs FIFA's president Gianni Infantino. We'll find out why. You can continue to send us your thoughts on the FIFA controversy. And indeed, on anything else you hear on Newsday, our WhatsApp and text number is +44 77 86 20 50 85.
9: A judge in the US state of New Mexico has fined Meta, the parent company for Facebook, Instagram and WhatsApp, more than $500 million for failing to warn the public about the risks its platforms pose to children. In the largest fine Meta has received over child safety issues, the judge ruled Meta's conduct amounted to a public nuisance by contributing to a severe youth mental health crisis. The fine is in addition to $375 million Meta was ordered to pay in the case in March, accusing it of exposing children to explicit material and online predators. Meta says it will appeal the ruling, that it has been working to identify and remove harmful content. We're joined now from Los Angeles by the tech journalist Taylor Lorenz. Welcome to Newsday. So this is a huge fine, isn't it? Just explain what the case was focused on specifically and what sort of arguments were put forward by prosecutors.
10: Yeah, well, you know, I think it's notable that New Mexico couldn't find any actual real children that were harmed by Meta products. And so what they did, the state attorney general did, is steal photos of real children from the internet, use those photos to then lure predators, entrap those predators, and then delete the accounts before they promoted it to, you know, before they even told Meta basically about their scheme. So Meta wasn't able to actually remove those predators from the platform. And now the state attorney general has forever linked photos of real human children to online predators permanently because they stole photos of these real children. So this is, I would say, incredibly damaging to children. I cannot imagine anybody that would conduct such a ridiculous kind of scheme cares about the health of children. We know that actually New Mexico is ranked 49th in child welfare out of all 50 states. But, you know, as we all know, there's a lot of sort of public sentiment against Meta. Meta is by far not a very responsible or great company. And so, you know, they sort of did this ridiculous show trial and now they've, you know, come up with this nonsense number of to find them. I don't, you know, Meta's going to appeal and it's ultimately not really based on any evidence other than, again, this scheme that the attorney general came up. So it's all kind of a little crazy.
2: We obviously don't have the details of how this prosecution was handled. And obviously you mentioned the way and the scheme that you say was used by the state attorneys. But in terms of those wider accusations that Meta has faced about child safety, this isn't the only lawsuit the company's facing.
10: Yeah, exactly. So in addition to this scheme that the New Mexico Attorney General engaged in, which is public and people can sort of go read about, you know, what they did there, there was also this case in California that I covered in Los Angeles for claims of social media addiction. In this case, this young woman, Kaylee, she was put on the stand and basically testified that, you know, social media had caused her to have a mental health crisis. This girl had a horrible upbringing, unfortunately, was abused by her mother, and her father abandoned her. Her sister attempted to take her own life. This girl was very troubled for 11 years, asked for help, was not helped, really, and then ultimately later decided to to take part in this lawsuit against Meta, which ultimately the jury sort of sided with her. It's also another sad story of a girl being failed repeatedly by these systemic issues in our country that these lawmakers, instead of addressing, are sort of, you know, just doing these show trials against Meta. I don't know that any of this is going to be productive. If anything, Meta will just pay these fines and move along. You know, we're not getting any sort of meaningful tech regulation and, yeah.
2: Yes, because this judgment in New Mexico also comes with requirements for the way that for changes to the way young people are able to use Meta's platform. So what do you think would actually work in terms of keeping young people safe online?
10: Well, we know that the changes New Mexico is asking for are actually going to harm children. We know that these policies, like restrictions on, age-based sort of age verification restrictions and things like this that the Attorney General has supported, actually lead to the loss of anonymity for young people online, for everyone, not just children online, but everyone, endangering immigrant children, vulnerable children, cutting young people off from crucial communities of support and access to information. Again, as I mentioned, you know, children in New Mexico are suffering. They really don't, you know, they don't have a great record on child welfare. And so these restrictions will cause a great deal of harm. If we actually wanted to crack down on Meta, we would be passing comprehensive data privacy reform. We would be going after them for anti-competitive business practices. You know, we would be doing all these things instead of basically mandating that they cause harm to children. It's frustrating. I speak to a lot of experts for my job, and many, you know, experts that study for this for a living have really condemned these trials because they're not really resulting in any ultimate changes to the business model of big tech.
2: Obviously, it's important to say that there are governments in the world that are now choosing to limit the ages of people who do go online. There is still an ongoing debate, isn't there, about how exactly we keep young people safe online. Taylor Owens, a journalist Los Angeles,
10: I just should say there's not a debate in terms of the dangers of identity verification online. And we know that the age verification systems do harm children and adults by removing anonymity from the internet. And that is quite well documented, especially here.
2: But
10: in
2: I guess
10: the debate
2: is, at what age should children have access to social media, for example? Taylor Owens, thank you for joining us on Newsday.
3: Now, let's get the latest from the Spanish exclave Ceuta, where some 70,000 people of the 72,000 who arrived illegally last week have been returned to Morocco. That leaves then around 2,000 migrants who remain in Ceuta, and more than 1,000, perhaps 1,100 of them, are thought to be minors. To tell us more, we can speak to Rick Fernandez, coordinator for No Name Kitchen in Ceuta. That's an independent grassroots civil movement which provides humanitarian aid, including food, hygiene products and medical care, while documenting migrants at European borders. Welcome to the programme. Tell us more then about the minors, the children that you have been able to speak to, perhaps work with in Ceuta over the last few days.
11: Hello, good morning. Glad to participate in your programme. Yeah, well, the situation in Ceuta is still so tragic. we are witnessing hundreds of minors fending for themselves in the streets. Still, most of them around the shelter for minors, but it is absolutely full. So yesterday we were estimating around 500, 600 minors still outside. And the situation is still quite dramatic, and there are obviously no capacities enough for attending them and trying to make the law applying accordingly to their rights as minors.
3: Just explain that to us. What should they be, what sort of help should they be allowed by the law if it was applied?
11: Yeah, well, I mean, for minors until 18 years old, it applies that they should be covered by the Minors Prosecution Office. So they should be accessing a shelter, obviously with the accommodation, the allowance, and going into the procedure to determine what are their needs, to go through an individualized process to determine the reasons to stay or not, to understand more the connection with the family in their country of origin. Most of them, they are from Morocco. And then to determine if they are normally transferred to the mainland, where there are different shelters for minors, and normally conduct an asylum procedure. That is what the vast majority, if not absolutely all of them, are asking for.
3: And for the ones who are not receiving help right now, what does that mean for them? Are children sleeping on the streets?
11: Yeah, I mean, that's exactly, as I say, there are hundreds of people that they were in the minor shelter, but this was still, I mean, this is something that has been happening for many years. But now there is like one place that is called the Naves, that is like kind of an old industrial complex. And we have, as I say, hundreds of them with some blankets, with civil society actors trying to give a hand as much as we can, but absolutely overwhelmed by the situation. And we have hundreds of minors, including many girls, with obviously for us our main concern is the situation of vulnerability. They are so exposed to sexual exploitation in that situation that probably is for us one of the main concerns at this moment. Well, we understand that the Spanish administration and other European partners, they are a little bit overwhelmed as well, because nobody was expecting this situation. But at the same time, we are missing a faster response with more capacities to at least to tackle this situation. The minors should be the priority.
3: And are you able to share some of the conversations, some of the fears perhaps of those children that you have been speaking to?
11: Yeah, well, I mean, one of the main words, concept that we are listening these days is fear. You know, people is scared. People doesn't have access to proper information, probably about their rights and what is going to happen with them. So this uncertainty that normally is scaring and terrifying adults, it has incredible psychological consequences on the minors, no? That they feel absolutely lost. They are not developed as persons, you know, to be aware of the consequences of what is going on. And as I say, for us, the main word that we are hearing is fear. And also we can sometimes read it through their eyes, no? They don't have to say, but when you are talking with the girls and they are telling you the situation in which they are and why they don't want to go to some places, or they don't want to stay at some hours in some places, is because they are expressing the threat or the trauma that they are experiencing.
3: Rick Fernandez, coordinator for No Name Kitchen in Ceuta. Thank you very much indeed.
9: You're listening to Newsday from the BBC World Service with James in London and Catherine in Nairobi. A reminder of our top stories today. A US court has fined Meta more than $500 million and deemed it a public nuisance in the largest case yet against the social media giant over child safety. A student has carried out a shooting at a school near the Thai capital, Bangkok, killing himself and at least one other person. Several others are injured. And research shows Russia is systemically seizing tens of thousands of homes in Ukrainian land it occupies.
3: And we're going to look at that story a little bit later on in the programme. First, though, the US President Donald Trump signed an executive order on Thursday that imposes a 15% tariff on imported products made from polysilicon, a crucial material used in semiconductors and solar panels. The order also set minimum import prices on polysilicon and related products. It comes into a national security investigation into the production of the material overseas. Our business presenter Davide Guglioni joins us in the studio. And tell us more, why is this different perhaps from other tariffs?
12: Good morning, James. So we've heard a lot about tariffs in the past, but I think today there's two main elements here. So first of all, obviously Trump wants to protect US manufacturers from China's competition, especially when it comes to very low prices that US producers can't really compete with. And they're doing that by introducing minimum prices. So this isn't just, you know, imposing 15% tariffs. But also, it's part of a broader geopolitical strategy to essentially reduce dependency on China, especially when it comes to a key material like that, which is used in the chip industry, which basically means AI. So that's telling us that's part of the global race to be the leader of artificial intelligence.
3: And has there been a response from China?
12: Yes. China was very much ready, and they've already responded by, tightening export controls on drones, but also with other inspections on, like, a number of imported products. But the thing is, these new rules will not take effect for another 120 days. So, in theory, there's still some time for negotiations between China and the US. We'll see.
3: Indeed. We'll watch that closely. David, thank you very much indeed.
9: Our sports presenter, Sarah Minai, joins us now. And, Sarah, you have the latest on the football transfer news.
6: Yes, absolutely, Catherine. Any hope that Arsenal had of bringing Vinicius Jr. to the English Premier League looks to be over, at least for now. The Brazil winger has agreed to a new six-year deal with Real Madrid, a deal that will keep him at the Bernabeu until 2032. From Real Madrid to a former Atletico player, Diego Forlan has agreed to become Uruguay's head coach on an interim basis. Forlan takes over from Marcelo Bielsa, who stepped down after Uruguay failed to qualify from the group stage at the World Cup. Meanwhile, Mohamed Salah has officially completed his move to Trabzonspor after passing a medical earlier this week. After leaving Liverpool at the end of last season, Mo Salah signed a two-year deal with the Turkish club, who finished fourth in the Super League. We'll hear Salah's first words at Trabzonspor in the next hour or so. And the AFL, the Australian Football League, says it did not approve a deal between the club of Geelong and one of their players who had suffered a history of concussion, deal that would allow them to keep playing if the club was protected from future liabilities. No penalties have been handed to Geelong, but the Cats were forced to scrap this arrangement with their unnamed player after he had been widely criticised by the AFL Players Association, former players and coaches in Australia.
9: Sarah, thank you for that update.
3: Sarah, Mo Salah going to Turkey, that wasn't something I would necessarily have predicted. Lots of big players seem to be moving to the Turkish league in recent years, though.
6: Yes, absolutely. It's developing and they're investing massively. The Turkish Federation is investing massively in their local league. No one was expecting Mo Salah to sign really there, to be honest. But in recent years, as you said, a lot of high-profile players who still were fit enough to play in Europe, maybe not at the level of a Liverpool, but still to play in a minor Spanish club or elsewhere in Germany, for example, decided to go to Turkey instead. They also make make very attractive deals. They offer a lot of money, and we know the passion in Turkey is there. Stadiums are always full. There were thousands of fans last night to see Mohamed Salah for the first time with his shirt. He was not playing, but he was presented officially, and there were thousands of fans there, and an incredible atmosphere, and that attracts a lot of players as well.
3: Yeah, no, there were incredible scenes, and something, as you say, any player would want to play in front of. Saramanai, thank you. Now it is 50 years since the long, hot summer of 1976, here in the UK at least, brought us the birth of a musical movement, punk. And marking this moment is a gathering of more than 300 punk bands in Blackpool, a seaside resort in the northwest of England. The Rebellion Festival began in the 1990s, when punk was beginning to fade into history. 30 years on, as the BBC's David Sillitoe has been discovering, Britain's 60-somethings have been rediscovering their disreputable past.
13: Blackpool is today awash in a sea of spiky hair and punk T-shirts, looking slightly tight around some middle-aged midriffs.
14: How long have you had the Mohawk?
15: 40 years, near enough.
14: You remain committed to punk?
15: Oh, yes. It's in the blood now.
14: Where are we? What is this?
16: So this is Rebellion, a gathering of punks and like-minded souls from all over the world.
13: And this is Jenny Russell, who helped found this now thriving punk extravaganza.
16: There were probably more punk bands now in the world than there ever was in the 70s and early 80s.
14: Everyone said punk was dead.
16: Not a chance. We sold out in February, which is completely unprecedented.
14: All 8,000 tickets?
16: All 8,000 tickets had gone by February.
14: You are the punk Glastonbury, aren't you?
16: Yeah.
13: Bands that thought it was all over 40 years ago have had an Indian summer, as a legion of fans have returned to their roots, with many finally embracing that Mohawk hairdo in their 60s.
14: Is this your everyday hairdo as well?
17: Yes. I work for the police in Wales, and this is how I go to work every day.
14: How's your pogoing these days?
15: At the minute, it's not very good because I've got an infected toe.
14: How long have you been rocking the Mohawk?
18: Today only. Literally, today. I'll be 64 in October.
19: His mum wouldn't allow him to dye his hair.
20: My mum gave me a guilt trip at the age of 17, saying, if you dye your hair, I'll be very upset. And I went, OK, Mum. And that was it.
14: And when did you dye your hair? What age?
13: 54. And alongside them, a new punk generation. These are the Dollheads from Las Vegas. And they're already punk veterans.
21: Oh, that was unreal, seeing people actually singing our songs, like they know who we are. It's just crazy to me.
14: Can I ask what age you were when you started in the band?
22: Six.
13: And then there's someone who was considered too old for punk 50 years ago. Charlie Harper of the UK's Subs. He embraced it in the summer of 1976, and he's still playing.
14: I mean, I'd like to ask your age.
23: 82.
14: People were saying in the late 70s that punk had died.
23: Luckily, all those people that are saying punk's dead are dead.
14: We're for the war! 50 years after that summer of 76, what is the spirit of punk now?
23: We can say things about governments and stuff, what pop bands will never do. We got freedom. Punk is like a wild animal, it can't be tamed.
13: And retirement? Charlie says the Subs may probably call it a day soon, but he's already got plans for his next band. Sing it loud. Charlie Harper and punk rock, growing old disgracefully.
3: Yeah, those middle-aged midriffs. That was quite a line, wasn't it, Catherine?
6: That was an iconic line there from that package from David Sillitoe. It paints, an interesting picture in one's mind, I have to say.
3: Are you a punk fan?
6: Not at all, but I was enjoying the music. How about you?
3: No. But I like the package. This is news.
6: Yes.
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3: Hello, welcome to News Day from the BBC World Service with Catherine Berehanger in London and James Cocknell in Nairobi.
9: Yes, one of the leading public officials tasked with fighting the Ebola outbreak in the Democratic Republic of Congo joins us as concerns grow about mounting cases there.
3: And Zambian musicians take centre stage in the country's closely fought elections. First, though, this news.
4: BBC News with Moira Alderson. A judge in the United States has fined Meta more than $500 million over child safety and ordered it to change how young people use its platforms. The judge in New Mexico said Meta could be called a public nuisance as it contributed to a mental health crisis among the young. Meta disputed the judgment. Thai police say at least 6 people have been killed and 15 injured in a shooting at a school near the capital, Bangkok. The suspect, a student, is among the dead, having reportedly shot himself. A heavy police presence remains at the Thepsirin school. Russia is systematically seizing tens of thousands of homes across 4 regions of Ukraine that it illegally annexed during its full-scale invasion. Ukrainians are required to obtain a Russian passport and return to occupied Ukraine to prove their ownership within 30 days. This is often impossible. Government and opposition delegations in Venezuela have concluded a first day of talks on a possible political transition. They've promised to continue good faith negotiations in search of what they call a democratic and constitutional solution. Washington supports the dialogue. Protesters have clashed with police in the Argentine capital, Buenos Aires, as they gathered to oppose a bill that would overhaul property ownership. Demonstrators carried banners reading, "The homeland is not for sale." The Saudi-led coalition supporting Yemen's internationally recognised government says 11 civilians have been injured in a Houthi attack on a Saudi Arabian border area. Regional tensions have escalated recently, with the Houthis and Riyadh engaging in mutual assaults. The British government's called on council leaders to work with pubs as it wades into a row about potential limits on people drinking while standing up in central London. A spokesman said busy pubs full of people talking to each other were not a nuisance, but British life. BBC News.
9: Thank you for that news. Hello, welcome to Newsday on the BBC World Service with James in London and Catherine in Nairobi.
3: Coming up is the Ebola outbreak in the Democratic Republic of Congo spreading faster than the efforts to stop it. We'll ask that question to one of Africa's leading public health officials. And can musicians in Zambia help swing votes in what might well be hotly contested elections?
9: Those stories and more coming up for you here on Newsday. 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
3: We start with what was quite a stark warning from the head of the World Health Organization. Dr. Tedros Ghebreyesus has said the Ebola outbreak in the Democratic Republic of Congo, or at least in the east of the country, is spreading faster than those efforts in place to fight it. And his comments came as health workers responding to the outbreak staged protests over unpaid wages. Nurses and other staff are said to have walked out of several health facilities and demonstrated outside the governor's office in Bunia, the capital of Ituri province, and the epicentre of this current outbreak. They say they've not received their salaries and bonuses since the outbreak was declared in May. There are now over 4,000 confirmed cases for the first time since the start of this outbreak, and 1,800 deaths reported so far. So let's head to Brazzaville to speak to Dr. Jean Cassier, head of the Africa CDC, the continent's preeminent health body, who has just returned from Bunia earlier this week. Welcome to the programme. How would you characterise the situation right now?
5: The situation is very serious. And I was in Bunia to listen from communities. After almost 2 months and a half, we didn't really take time to listen from communities. And what I heard from communities, it was my second visit, was the foundation of the new strategy that we discussed with President Tshisekedi on the 5th of August, when Dr. Tedros, Professor Janabi and myself, coming together with a number of partners, came to suggest the new approach. What is this new approach? Is to have what we call the village-centered response plan. Everything now will be at village level. And that one is a great revolution because we know that we can stop this outbreak when the community is involved.
3: What were the conversations that you had that created the need in your mind for this change in approach?
5: You know, people, they were spreading rumors that this community doesn't want to be part of this outbreak response. This community is led by violence. This is what people, they know. But when I took time to meet more than 100 people coming from villages, from communities, from associations and other organizations, the main message they told me, DG, we want to be involved. Mostly people who are coming here are not from this area. They don't know our language. They don't know our culture. They don't respect us. Now we want to be involved to stop this outbreak. That one was what opened my eyes. And I was so glad to hear that themselves, they want to stop this outbreak by being the main actors of the response.
3: Can you explain a little bit how this new response would work on a village level? Because presumably, not every village is going to be able to have a diagnostic centre or the full facilities that you would expect to find in a provincial capital.
5: You know, in Ituri, we have more than 6,500 villages. Each village is well organised. You have around 10 to maximum 20 houses. You have a chief of the village. You have some leaders, even women organization in the village. These are people now will start to be used as community health workers. We'll give them a mobile phone, we'll give them connectivity, we'll train them, we'll give them messages to give to their communities, we'll involve young people, because mostly we need to stop with this burial issue. We need to have the safe and dignified burial. People, they don't have to touch bodies. But we need to respect also cultures of people. And I think by doing that, by giving back responsibility to communities, we know that we can even start to identify those who are having symptoms and to treat them. But that one will be also supported by the free healthcare services. And we got assurance from the government that they will be paying all medical doctors, nurses from public and private area. And they will also make sure that there is no discontinuity of services in terms of medicines and other commodities. And we also said we'll support the school, the opening of the school in September, and to provide also a strong humanitarian approach, plus the cross-border activities with Uganda and all other countries. I'm very confident that with this new approach, we'll win.
3: So let's head to a fictional village 50 kilometres from Bunia. What changes then for someone who is suspected of having Ebola now under the new approach? What would be different from the old regime?
5: We are decentralising the testing. We are putting the testing close to villages. We are also decentralising the healthcare. As I told you, we'll have the free healthcare services. You know, in DRC, the way the system is organized, a number of villages are coming under what they call the health area, where you have the health centers. We are empowering these health centers. This one will be a massive investment that we are doing. We didn't do that in the past. And we are bringing the digital agenda. And, you know, all of that combined is leading now for the new response plan that is under development. It will be out next week. But to make sure that we will not be short of money, we also decided to put in place a strong coordination mechanism. We are tracking each dollar that is coming. Currently, we already received 442 million plus the 224 million that the USDA announced. It means money is there, but we need to track each dollar, where it's going, what is the impact. I think this is the mechanism that we decided to start to put in place today.
3: Dr. Jean Kaseya, head of Africa CDC, thank you very much indeed.
2: Zambia's elections are being contested against the backdrop of major issues, with the cost of living, unemployment and healthcare remaining top concerns for many voters. But there is something else that always grabs attention in Zambian politics: campaign songs. Local artists take centre stage, producing catchy political tracks paid for by political parties. While Zambians have mixed views about the practice, one thing is clear. People embrace these songs, dancing to them and weaving them into everyday life on the campaign trail. The BBC's Dingdaba Jonah Buyoya reports.
7: When elections are around the corner in Zambia, there is one thing that's guaranteed to get the whole country moving. And we're not just talking about the ballot boxes. We're talking music. In this country, campaign season doesn't just come with speeches and manifestos. It comes with bangers as well. Proper dance floor anthems that turn political rallies into the biggest parties in town. In fact, people actually look forward to these political songs, like these young men from Lusaka in Zambia.
8: They do make us feel nice, poor.
7: Why does this work so well here? Well, Zambia is a youthful music-loving country. A catchy tune spreads like wildfire. It makes complex messages simple, fun, and memorable.
10: Most of the messages in the songs do speak to me, so that's why I listen to them.
7: The other truth is, music pulls huge crowds and gets people talking and dancing. Here is Brian Wembia, president of the Zambia Association of Musicians.
22: So when you have a conversation with an ordinary Zambian artist today about why they have made the decision to rally behind political parties, most of them are saying it's a business opportunity that only comes once in 5 years.
7: Of course, even beyond just Zambia, music has long been a vital force in African politics as a tool for resistance, mobilization, unity, education, and critique. As African nations fought for freedom from colonial rule, music became a unifying force and expression of national pride. But in Zambia, it has been a part of election campaigns from as far back as the 80s. In the past decade, however, it has become stronger and much more commercial. It's so much of a big deal in Zambia that in the 2026 election, even Tanzanian artist Harmonize joined in the fanfare, producing a song for a presidential candidate there. Some people, however, are not very impressed by this. They believe that artists have a huge influence which must be handled responsibly and not sold to the highest bidder.
24: So of which them, they are benefiting from the money, but people now be deciding because their favorite artist is singing for a particular part, so they'll follow in that line, instead of them reasoning according to their own understanding.
7: Dreams is one of the many artists doing political songs, and he's getting both backlash and praise.
11: It's not like I'm advancing an idea that seeks to exterminate the very existence of our own people. It's a business choice, and we cannot demonize the fact that an artist has been contracted by, you know, a named political party for a service.
7: As the debates rage on, one thing's for sure. In Zambia, music energizes rallies and reflects shifting politics.
9: And that was the BBC's Dingin Daba Jona Buyoya reporting there. Well, as well as the campaign songs, James, you also have the musicians who have to dance, politicians, political candidates who have to dance along some of these songs. One of my favourites was former Liberian President George Weah dancing to the Booger Challenge by Kiz Daniel. Do you have any favourites?
3: Well, I saw Omar al-Bashir in Sudan dance an awful lot. I'm not going to comment on whether he's my favourite politician or not, but he would dance, shake his stick, his ceremonial stick, at every possible opportunity up on stage. So, yeah, something about politicians and crowds. They get going, don't they?
9: They do indeed.
3: Now, one question that has loomed larger than most in the world of sport this week, and perhaps beyond, is whether Gianni Infantino still has the support of the various FIFA federations and confederations. European football's governing body, UEFA, has led the criticism of him in the wake of his controversial plan to sell stakes in FIFA's global competitions to private investors. Other parts of the world have largely fallen in line behind Mr. Infantino. On Thursday evening, the Executive Committee of African Football's leadership organisation, CAF, confirmed its unanimous support for him. So let's head to Rabat in Morocco and speak to the sports journalist, Amin El Amri. Amin, welcome to the programme. Unanimous sounds like, well, huge amounts of support for Mr. Infantino. Was it a straightforward, smooth meeting then, as far as we know?
12: Hi, good morning, James. I think Infantino got reinforced in his position after the meeting that happened here in Rabat. We don't have really any major details on how discussions went in, but I've been told that there was a lot of honesty and that Infantino has reconsidered mainly the project of FFE that started all this controversy a couple of days ago. But I think the backing up from Africa, from CAF to Infantino, was no secret, but it needed some time to get in place. First, there was a backing from major figures in the CAF executive committee. And yesterday, you have talked, James, about the statement from CAF calling unanimously to fall in line behind Infantino.
3: And how significant is that, do you think, for Mr. Infantino? Does that, for example, mean that he's likely to stay in his job despite the pressure from UEFA and others?
12: I think it is. I think to this point, even if UEFA really clearly doesn't trust or doesn't think that Infantino is the way forward, I don't think UEFA or the rest of the world has got any credible candidate to go in the face of Infantino. Infantino has put in place during his 11 years tenure now a very, let's say, efficient system of distributing FIFA money through the program Forward, especially in Africa. And you could see that even after the proposition of FFE, there wasn't any criticism in Africa. Rather, let's take time and see what happens. And I think he's got, politically, he's still very popular, despite once again, what happened, especially during the World Cup, which put several blows to Infantino's image.
3: It occurs to me that as we've been saying, that support from CAF for Mr. Infantino is so significant. Of course, every country's federation gets to vote in terms of who is the next FIFA president. Is there a case that CAF should be asking for more in return for its support, that the backing, it's according to Mr. Infantino, is something that could bring more to the continent?
12: Yeah, absolutely. I agree with you. I think CAF should have more strong opinions of itself. And there is no secret that the FIFA president Infantino has put CAF through so many changes, first by appointing secretary generals from FIFA, Fatma Samora first, and then the very strong, powerful Vera Mosengo Omba. But, you know, caring is acting. Caring is giving a bit more. I shall remember you that, remind you that, for example, FIFA was talking about $1 billion throughout Africa to build stadia. This never really materialized. Indeed. And I think if Infantino really cares about Africa, he should do more.
3: Amin El Amri, thank you very much indeed, speaking to us live there from Rabat, the capital of Morocco.
9: Now let's have a look at the other sports news now with Sarah Minai. Hi, Sarah.
15: Hi, Catherine. Hi, James. A record-breaking deal for Ivory Coast Yann Diomandé. Real Madrid have signed the 90-year-old star from RB Leipzig on a 7-year deal. Diomandé was one of football's most in-demand talents this summer after impressing in Germany's Bundesliga last season, scoring 12 goals, providing 8 assists with Leipzig, and then excelling with Ivory Coast at the World Cup this summer. Madrid will pay a $144 million fee plus $10 million in bonuses, and if those bonuses are indeed achieved, well, the deal would represent a record transfer for Madrid, more than what they paid for Jude Bellingham in 2023 and for Eden Hazard in 2019. In the meantime, the news of Diomandé's signing came on the same day Real Madrid announced Vinicius Jr. has agreed to a new 6-year deal with Real that will keep the 26-year-old at the Bernabeu until 2032. Here's the BBC Spanish football reporter Elizabeth Conway.
16: It's not a surprise to Real Madrid fans, but it has taken 18 months of talking and negotiating. We knew he was open to joining Arsenal if a deal wasn't able to get over the line, but we now know the Brazilian winger is staying at the Bernabeu. On what an interesting dynamic that will be with Jose Mourinho, his new manager, and Vinicius Jr. really cementing his place and his legacy at Real Madrid.
15: That was the BBC's Elizabeth Conway. And it looks, James, like this contract extension has ended any transfer talk with Arsenal. Dare I ask you if that would have been a bit of a dream signing for as an Arsenal fan on the left wing, replacing Martinelli, for example?
3: Yeah, I think lots of Arsenal fans were dreaming. I mean, it always was a possibility that he was going to re-sign with Real Madrid, biggest club in the world, basically. But yeah, we certainly had our hopes up for a bit. He's exactly the kind of marquee signing that Arsenal, I think, and Mikel Arteta in particular, really want to elevate the attack, because we won the Premier League. Can I say that again? We won the Premier League last season with a very.
15: But you want to win the Champions League.
3: We want to win the Champions League and hopefully win the Premier League again. And yeah, we had a very strong defence. Now perhaps we need to get that kind of explosive offensive talent that Vinicius Jr. would have represented. But hey, we'll move on, we'll get someone else, let's hope, and keep going.
15: Well, you have to, because Leandro Trossard left as well, so you definitely have to find someone on the left wing with Martinelli. The BBC understands Real are also targeting Manchester City and World Cup winner Rodri, but in his case, Jose Mourinho's side is facing fierce competition from rivals Barcelona. From Real Madrid to a former Atletico player, Diego Forlan has agreed to become Uruguay head coach on an interim basis. Forlan takes over from Marcelo Bielsa, who stepped down after Uruguay failed to qualify from the group stage at the World Cup. And in response to a FIFA statement backing Gianni Infantino, European football's governing body, UEFA, have said in a statement of their own that the backing doesn't change anything, and the World Cup boycott was still on the table for European teams. And for more football news from the BBC, as ever, head online to bbc.com/football.
3: Sara Manai, thank you very much indeed. I wanted to read you some of the reactions we've been getting into our stories, including in relation to our main headlines. US court has fined Meta more than $500 million and deemed it a public nuisance in the largest case yet against the social media giant over child safety. We did have a message in on that from Amir from Sudan, who says, "We thought we were using social media. In reality, social media was learning to use us by feeding on our personal data. Algorithms gradually reshaped our decisions, our values, and even our identity, while the bonds of family quietly faded into the background. The question is no longer whether technology has changed our lives," Amir says, "but whether it has changed us." And one more headline for you. At least 7 people have been killed in a shooting at a school near the Thai capital, Bangkok. The suspect, a student, is among them.

0: language models, things like ChatGPT and others, what they do is they learn to spot the patterns of basically a really fancy form of predictive text that if you have a sequence of words, it knows what the next word in that sequence is most likely to be. Now, instead of learning English or language, this AI tool has been studying DNA to learn the code of life, the language of life, DNA. And what it does is when you tell it, you prompt it in roughly the same way, you say you want to design this type of virus, it then produces the stream of genetic code that then is what it thinks is something that will be functional in the real world. And that is an incredibly difficult and challenging feat to do, because just one mistake somewhere in there could render the entire thing not viable. So what they did is they were trying to work on a specific type of virus. This isn't a virus that could infect people or animals or plants. It's something known as a phage. And what they do is they infect bacteria. The AI produced about 300 designs that the team took to the laboratory, and they actually manufactured in the laboratory and then test them to see if they would work. And on 16 occasions, it did.
1: It did. And what's been the reaction to this?
0: You've got two sides of it, and it depends whether you see the positives or the negatives in all of it. So on the positive side of things, people have described this as like a major turning point in science, the moment that you can actually design biology in a computer and then make it real and design things that exist outside of nature. And that could have huge potential positive implications in things like medicine and healthcare. You mentioned antibiotics. You could also design vaccines in this way, design new forms of antibodies that can be used as immune therapies. You could design these kinds of viruses that infect bacteria that could potentially treat infections. The potential here for being able to understand and use AI for a medical purpose is huge. But at the same time, people look at this and go, well, you managed to successfully design these viruses that infect bacteria. How much harder is it really for you to do something similar that could infect people? And could this lead to new types of infections and new types of viruses if people were to use this kind of software maliciously? And you have biosecurity experts coming out today saying that this asks really urgent questions about how we make sure that this technology is used without causing catastrophic harm.
1: And James, briefly, are there any broader challenges with this innovation?
0: I suppose, interestingly, one of the bigger challenges is not necessarily in terms of the AI now, it's in the capacity of whether scientists can actually interpret and use what the AI is producing. Because as you produce, like, you might be able to get these really long strings of genetic code. And actually what they have done here has been really quite simple. It's about relatively simple. Anyway, it's about 5,000 letters of genetic code long in order to make one of these tiny viruses. If you're going to do something on a much bigger scale, then actually the capacity to do that in the lab is actually what's going to limit this technology in the short term.
1: James, thank you very much. That's our health and science correspondent, James Gallagher. And just to say, if you do want to read more on this story, you can find it on the BBC News website or app. You're listening to Newsday on the BBC World Service with James and Catherine. Stay with us if you can.
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1: Hello and welcome to Newsday on the BBC World Service with James Copner in London and Catherine Bjarahanga in Nairobi.
6: A judge in New Mexico in US has fined the social media giant Meta over $500 million for its failure to warn the public about the danger.

0: changes its platforms posed to children.
1: It's the largest ruling against the company over child safety. We hear from one mother who lost her daughter what she describes as internet harms.
0: A BBC investigation has found Russia is seizing tens of thousands of homes across four regions of Ukraine it annexed during its invasion.
1: Gianni Infantino fights on as FIFA president, but it's a future challenge. But is a future challenge to his leadership still possible? We look at what support for him is like in the Americas. That's all coming up after the latest world news.
2: BBC News with Govinda Gill. Thai police say six people, including teachers and students, have died in a shooting at a school north of the capital, Bangkok. At least 15 others were injured. Police said the shooter, a 14-year-old student, is also dead. Jonathan Head is in Bangkok.
3: Shots were reported from the secondary school on the outskirts of the capital, Bangkok, just after 10 o'clock in the morning. Video from the scene showed staff rushing children out of the classrooms and police officers trying to find the gunman. According to the police, he was a 14-year-old student at the school who opened fire on teachers and fellow pupils before taking his own life. The injured were treated by paramedics before being taken by ambulance to hospital. This shooting follows another at a school in southern Thailand in February. That incident raised questions which will now surely be asked again about the easy availability of guns in Thailand.
2: A judge in the United States has fined Meta more than $500 million over child safety and ordered it to change how young people use its platforms. The penalty is the largest levied against the parent company of Instagram and Facebook for harm and addiction. Meta said it had a record of protecting teens online and would challenge what it called claims that misrepresent the facts. It's not Meta's first lawsuit of its kind, as Stephanie Prentice explains.
4: In March, we saw a case in Los Angeles, Meta lost. That was brought by a young woman. She sued Meta and YouTube over her childhood addiction to social media. But this latest phase in New Mexico, it's just particularly interesting because really it's suggestive of an attitude shift when it comes to accountability for those big tech companies. It's being seen as similar to how governments in the past might have tackled a tobacco manufacturer or environmental polluter. So the result of that appeal will be very interesting.
2: Russia is systematically seizing tens of thousands of homes across four regions of Ukraine it illegally annexed during its full-scale invasion. The BBC has analysed hundreds of publicly available documents outlining how occupying authorities are seizing homes. Olga Robinson reports.
5: Using official documents, we identified more than 34,000 homes which are in the process of being seized. Many of them belong to Ukrainians who have fled the fighting. The practice has been endorsed by the Russian President Vladimir Putin, who signed a law formalizing the scheme late last year. To try to get their property back, Ukrainians are required to obtain a Russian passport and to return to occupied Ukraine in person to prove their ownership within 30 days. Ukrainians we spoke to said this was neither safe nor possible. The Russian government said the scheme managed properties whose owners could not be identified or contacted while providing compensation should lawful owners come forward.
2: World News from the BBC. Government and opposition delegations in Venezuela have concluded a first day of talks on a possible political transition. They said they've agreed to hold good faith negotiations in search of a political, peaceful and constitutional solution. The rare talks in a country that's known 27 years of socialist leadership are backed by the United States. US police say a man has confessed to starting a wildfire which has destroyed 800 buildings near the northwestern city of Spokane. He was arrested earlier this week. The blaze has devastated entire neighborhoods and forced the evacuation of more than 60,000 residents. Pacific Island foreign ministers meeting in Fiji have failed to agree on a joint statement condemning China's test of a nuclear-capable missile in the region in July. New Zealand's envoy Winston Peters said most of the 18 member states supported a statement expressing concern, but two declined to back it. The British government has called on council leaders to work with pubs as it wades into a row about potential limits on people drinking while standing in London. A spokesman for the Prime Minister, Andy Burnham, said busy pubs with standing people were just British life. Tyler Dunn reports.
6: Cheers.
7: Andy Burnham's made no secret about his passion for pubs, posting videos on social media of him pulling pints and eating bar snacks. Now, number 10 is attempting to call time on a row about whether pubs should deter drinkers from standing at the bar. Westminster City Council, which oversees London's popular Soho nightlife district, has published a draft set of policies encouraging bar staff to put out tables and chairs in place of space to drink standing up. The Conservative leader of the authority has insisted there is no plan to ban vertical drinking, saying the policy is out for consultation.
2: That's the latest BBC News.
1: Thank you for that news. 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
0: Coming up, we'll hear about a $500 million fine for a social media giant, and we have a BBC investigation into Russia's seizure of tens of thousands of homes in Ukraine. And we'll continue exploring the pressure on FIFA's boss, Gianni Infantino. This half hour, we'll find out about views in South America.
1: That and more coming up for you here on Newsday. Send us your thoughts on anything you hear. 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
0: A judge in the US state of New Mexico has fined Meta, the parent company for Facebook, Instagram and WhatsApp, more than $500 million for failing to warn the public about the risks its platform posed to children. In the largest fine Meta has received over child safety issues, the judge ruled Meta's conduct amounted to a public nuisance by contributing to a severe youth mental health crisis. Meta says it will appeal the ruling and it has been working to identify and remove harmful content. The fine is in addition to $375 million Meta had been ordered to pay in a previous lawsuit, accusing it of exposing children to explicit material and online predators.
1: Well, I've been speaking with Juliana Arnold, an online safety advocate and co-founder of Parents Rise. Her teenage daughter, Coco, died in New York in 2022 from what Juliana says was an illegal and fake pill Coco got from someone she had met on social media. I started by asking her for her reaction to the court's decision.
8: This is such a great step, you know, a first step in accountability. But obviously for me as a mother who lost my child to social media harms, it's obviously, you know, very bittersweet. But it is finally feels good to know that the court didn't just say Meta failed kids. You know, it put a number on it, and $567 million has meaning. And the fact that the judge found Meta knowingly built the products, you know, that harmed our children, and then just treated the harm as a cost of doing business like it didn't care, really felt a little bit like a little bit of justice being done and showing that we're moving in the right direction of holding these companies accountable for the harm that they're doing to our children.
1: Now, the harm social media has on youngsters, for you, is very personal.
8: Yes.
1: Just explain what happened to your daughter, Coco.
8: It's beyond personal. No, my daughter, Coco, was a funny and bright and active young woman and still growing into herself, like, you know, all teens, and figuring things out. And she had had a very difficult relationship with social media and the design of the platforms and the dopamine hits that she would receive with the likes and the scrolling videos and the autoplay really kept her glued to her phone. And she went in the downward cycle of more depression and anxiety and, you know, retreating from her friends and all the things she was doing. And then when she just turned 17, a stranger that was on Instagram approached her and befriended her, groomed her, and then lured her to meet him, saying that he wanted to give her a Percocet for her anxiety. And it wasn't Percocet, it was fentanyl. And so she died of fentanyl poisoning. So that's why it's important, because in addition, they found that not only were these kids just harmed by, you know, the algorithms and the features, but they were also exposed to predators by design. And this ruling found that, you know, Meta's platforms facilitated, you know, adult-to-child sexual exploitation and sextortion because of the insufficient safeguards and how the recommendation algorithm, you know, itself operated. So that is huge. news for me, because there's so many predators that are online that are able to reach our children, and that just can't be.
1: Just talk to us about how the families that you have been supporting have been affected and how they're likely to react to a ruling like this.
8: Obviously, we'll never get our children back. Nothing will ever be the same. We faced the worst situation anyone could find, and the pain is daily. But knowing that we can protect other children and that finally we're being heard is going to be very, I think, inspiring for these families who are working so hard to make these companies accountable to building and designing platforms that are not addictive for our children and harming their mental and physical health. So I think this shows us that, you know, we are moving in the right direction and that this is the first of a number of trials that are going to be happening here in the U.S. over the next couple of years.
1: Part of the ruling includes new youth safety measures to be introduced. Are you hopeful that these will come into place and help reduce the harm to children and young users?
8: Yes. I mean, some of the things that they're requiring that Meta change are things that we've been fighting for years and are sitting in a document in Washington, D.C., in legislation that we have also been supporting for years. So this will also help our case and help us use this to push our Congress to pass laws that will keep these companies accountable. On August 12th, there will be a court case starting in Oakland, California, where the attorney generals of the states of California, Colorado, Kentucky, and New Jersey are also suing Meta for their negligence and for the similar situations that they found in the New Mexico case.
1: That was Juliana Arnold speaking to me from Los Angeles. And just a reminder of Meta's response. In a statement, it said, "We work hard to keep people safe on our platforms and have been transparent about the challenges of identifying and removing bad actors and harmful content. We remain confident in our record of protecting teens online and will continue to defend ourselves against claims that misrepresent the facts." Let's now bring in our business presenter, Davide Ghiglione, to help us understand what this amount means for a company like Meta. So this $567 million fine is in addition to the $375 million fine Meta was handed back in March. Sounds like a lot of money. How does it square up with Meta's size and profits?
6: Well, Catherine, from a financial point of view, this is really not a lot for Meta. We know, I mean, this amount sounds huge for normal people, but for a company of that size, this is really just a drop in the ocean, we can say. Just to give you a couple of numbers, Meta's annual profit in 2025 was about $60 billion. So that means that this fine is not even 2% of that. And on top of that, Meta was already expecting, you know, to spend some money on lawsuits. They had set aside $2.4 billion already for legal costs. So, again, this is just a drop in the ocean from a financial point of view for them, and they were ready to pay that amount of money.
1: A drop in the ocean. So what's the bigger issue for Meta here?
6: So, obviously, the real impact, we can't really see it yet because it's expected to come from the changes which have been imposed by the judges. So Meta has been ordered to make, you know, to make some changes on how teenagers are accessing their social media platform, which basically means that they'll have a restricted access, they'll have limitations. So this will have an impact on the amount of time teenagers spend on social media, which is what basically ultimately matters to investors, because social media companies want us to spend as much time as possible on there.
1: Davide, thank you. That's our business presenter, Davide Ghiglione.
0: This is Newsday on the BBC World Service, coming to you live with Catherine in Nairobi and James in London. And a BBC Verify investigation has found that Russia is seizing tens of thousands of homes across four regions of Ukraine it annexed during its invasion. The Russian government says the scheme is part of the legal framework for integrating the reunited regions into the Russian system. BBC Verify's Olga Robinson is with us now. Good morning and welcome to you. What exactly did you find?
9: Good morning. We have combed through hundreds of official documents published by Moscow-installed authorities across four occupied regions of Ukraine, and we have identified more than 34,000 homes which are currently in the process of being seized, and many of them belong to Ukrainians who have had to flee the fighting. And it works effectively like this. Properties are declared ownerless by Moscow-installed officials, and then they are gradually transferred to local authority, and then they could be from there allocated to Russian passport holders only. And this practice is not just some local initiative in the occupied Ukraine. It's been officially endorsed by Russian President Vladimir Putin, who signed a law late last year formalizing the scheme across all occupied Ukraine.
0: Do you know a little bit more about the homes itself, typically? I mean, were they occupied? Were these places that the residents had fled and they were standing empty?
9: Well, in some cases, it's a combination of things. From documents, we can't see if houses were empty or who the actual owners are. But from speaking to Ukrainians, we know that in many cases, these are people who have fled or have refused to take the Russian passport and don't want to register their property in Russia. But very often, these are just normal, you know, homes, residential homes, summer houses, flats, and just individual homes.
0: Okay. And have you been able to speak to any of the people who have lost their houses?
9: Yes, we have spoken to a few people who have been affected by the scheme or are facing the prospect of losing their house. And they say that once their property is on the ownerless list, it's pretty much all but gone, in their opinion, because they, in order to try to get the property back, Ukrainians are required to obtain a Russian passport, return to occupied Ukrainian person to prove their ownership rights. And that means going through grueling security checks at the Moscow Sheremetyevo airport, which are known as filtration. And they have to do all that within just 30 days. So Ukrainians we spoke to say they feel it's neither safe nor possible for them to return. So a few of them, they're almost come across as resigned to the idea that their homes are lost.
0: Is there some hope, at least among these people, that the war might end at some point and then after that they would be able to reclaim what is theirs?
9: Well, one person we spoke to, they said that they hope that the only way for them to try and get the property back is to wait for Ukrainians to retake the territory. But they also feel like it's very unlikely to happen anytime soon. So they live in hope, some of them, but also they don't think that it's necessarily something that's going to happen very time soon. And I think it's very important to understand that the experts we spoke to as part of the investigation say that the whole scheme is part of much wider efforts to Russify these areas, to kind of instill Russian control of them, and that they're meant to make it harder for Ukrainians to reintegrate these areas should they even retake the territories in future. And at the same time, it's also meant to create the impression domestically in Russia that Russia is there to stay in these territories. So we did put this all to the Russian government, and they said that the scheme merely manages properties whose owners cannot be identified or contacted while providing for compensation should lawful owners come forward.
0: That idea of attempting to Russify the area is an interesting one. Are there, I know this hasn't been the focus of your investigation, but are there other examples of that that come to mind?
9: Can't think of any other examples off the top of my head, but the legal experts we spoke to, they said it would most likely constitute a war crime, regardless of whether Putin signed the law to kind of legalise it in Russia or not.
0: Okay, and I know you've looked into a similar scheme in Mariupol. Does that provide a sort of blueprint for all this?
10: Yes, we indeed. We last year we looked at mass seizures of residential properties in the occupied city of Mariupol, and at that point, we thought we were just scratching the surface, really, because we knew similar schemes were happening across occupied Ukraine. At that point, we found just in Mariupol at least 5,700 homes in the process of being seized, and since then we've managed. So it's slightly over a year later, we found 10,000 homes more. So the process pretty much continues, and it's very similar scheme has been formalized by Putin and his law. And Mariupol generally, according to our data, is the epicenter of seizures, and that's because it was just so heavily damaged during Russia's siege in the first few months of the full-scale invasion.
0: Olga Robinson from BBC Verified, thank you very much indeed.
1: You're listening to Newsday from the BBC with James in London and Catherine in Nairobi. A reminder of our headlines. At least seven people have been killed in a shooting at a school near the Thai capital, Bangkok. The suspect, a student, has been found dead. We'll be live with our correspondent in Bangkok in about 10 minutes' time, so do stay with us for that if you can. And as we reported, a US court has fined Meta more than $500 million and deemed it a public nuisance in the largest case yet against the social media giant over child safety. Let's get the latest sports news now with Sarah Minai. Hi, Sarah.
11: Hi, Catherine. Hi, James. European teams could still boycott competitions, including the World Cup, as UEFA says FIFA's defence statement of its president Gianni Infantino, quote, does not change anything. European governing body UEFA said in a statement it has lost its confidence in Infantino despite the World Cup plan being aborted. End of the group stage in the women's AFCON. Eight countries have been eliminated from the competition taking place in Morocco. In Group D, where three teams could still hope for a qualification, Cameroon finished top and will play Nigeria in the quarterfinals. Thanks to a draw 1-1 with Mali, Ghana also progressed to the next stage. The Black Queens will face the surprise Malawi in the quarterfinals. Malawi, who's living a fairy tale, making their first ever WAFCON appearance. Malawi finished top of the Group C and eliminated African powerhouse that is Zambia. And in the English Premier League, Mickey van der Ven is close to agreeing a new 5-year deal with Tottenham. The Netherlands international defender joined in 2023 on a 6-year agreement that runs until 2029. But the BBC understands he was reconsidering his future in North London before the appointment of Roberto De Zerbi, the arrival of the Italian manager in March, who helped keep Spurs in the English Premier League, is understood to have been crucial in Van der Ven's decision to seek an extension at Spurs.
0: So, I thank you. And we actually had a message in from Mamadou Diallo in Providence, Rhode Island in the US, asking for more news about the Women's Africa Cup of Nations. So, there you go. Thanks very much indeed for that. And we're going to stick with sports and the pressure on the FIFA boss Gianni Infantino following the backlash over his plans to sell a stake in FIFA events, including the World Cup, to private interests. As Sarah is saying, European football's governing body UEFA is still saying it might boycott FIFA competitions. But other continental federations have been less inclined to oppose Mr. Infantino's continued leadership of FIFA. After a meeting on Thursday, African football's governing body CAF reaffirmed its support for Mr. Infantino. And CONMEBOL, the governing body of South American football, whose nation has won a total of 10 World Cups, it said it welcomed FIFA's decision to withdraw the controversial proposals, but refuted the idea that a Congress should be convened to vote on Mr. Infantino's future. So let's find out a little bit more with our South America football expert, Tim Vickery. Hi, Tim. Good morning to you.
12: Hello.
0: How do you interpret, then, CONMEBOL's statement?
12: Well, what South America wants is a 64-team World Cup in 2030. That's because it's the centenary of the competition. South America wanted to host it. That the competition was given to Spain, Portugal and Morocco. But in a kind of bizarre compromise, there is one game taking place in Uruguay, one game taking place in Argentina and one game taking place in Paraguay. That's with a 48-team tournament. So South America has been behind the push to 64 in order to stage more games, in order to spread the costs of the improvements they need to make in stadium and infrastructure over more games to make it more cost-effective from a South American point of view. So South America kept very quiet last week, trying to work out how can we win? How can we get our objective of a 64-team World Cup in 2030? Is it by staying with Infantino, or is it by opposing Infantino? This really, I think, is a version of the dilemma that a lot of the federations outside Europe are facing. We know that Europe has a protest position, but does it have an alternative proposal? Does it have anything to offer the other continents? Europe has 55 members in FIFA's 211 membership. It's one nation, one vote. So in order for Europe's protest to become a change, a proposal, there has to be some kind of program. And so far, we haven't been seeing this from Europe. So I think many of the nations around the world, and we've clearly seen that from Africa, now perhaps from South America as well, they probably fear Europe much more than they fear Infantino.
0: Yeah, I was going to ask about that. And so South America obviously don't have the number of votes that the European federations do. Does that make it then politically tricky for them as they have to sort of assess the lay of the land before taking a decision?
12: Indeed, yeah. They only have 10 votes. So in numerical terms, they're not significant at all. Oceania has 11. But amongst those 10 votes, you've got big footballing nations such as Brazil and Argentina, who supply some of the greatest players to the world game. So it has a little bit of leverage there. But you can see here, and for students of politics, it really is it's a wonderful situation, because FIFA's One Nation, One Vote came in long before the United Nations, even before the League of Nations. Europe, when it invented the notion of One Nation, One Vote at the start of the 20th century, really wasn't thinking of a post-colonial world, of the possibility of a post-colonial world. So Europe has always been worried by the idea of losing control. It has lost control. Because of this, the FIFA president has an enormous power of patronage. And the FIFA president changes less often than the Pope. We only had four FIFA presidents in the last 65 years. So even with Infantino almost self-destructing last week, he still remains in a relatively strong position.
0: Yeah. Do you think there will come a time when South American nations will push for one of their own to run FIFA? We could have had, of course, a Brazilian for many, many years and Havelange, but will South America think it's our turn again?
12: Well, Havelange, and it was his victory over the English Stanley Rouse in 1974 that really pushed football in new directions. It was Havelange who put together this alliance, just the 10 nations of South America with Africa and significant parts of Asia. The FIFA membership had changed enormously by 74 when Havelange won. Europe then, by then, was only a third of the membership. It's hard to see at the moment South America providing another kind of league leader figure such as Havelange. And it's interesting that the last two FIFA presidents have continued in the Havelange vein, despite being European. That's Sepp Blatter and now Gianni Infantino, who are Europeans, live in Europe, but their power base is very much the global south. Now, Infantino came out of the World Cup with his status as a protector of the global south tainted by his subservience to the Trump regime and the Trump regime's immigration policy in the World Cup. And I think one of the explanations for his scheme to provide money for the global south immediately through this investment project, one of his motivations was to shore up his base in the global south.
0: Tim Vickery, thank you very much indeed. This is Newsday.
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0: The school shooting in the outskirts of the Thai capital Bangkok has left at least seven people dead. Our correspondent in Thailand will bring us the very latest.
1: And we'll speak to a leading children's charity concerned about child migrants that crossed over from Morocco to Spain last week. That's after the latest news.
2: BBC News with Govinda Gill. There's been a school shooting near the Thai capital, Bangkok. Police say seven people have died, including four teachers, the 14-year-old student who was the perpetrator, and two of his grandparents who are said to have been found dead at his home. At least 15 were injured trying to escape. A US judge has fined Meta more than $500 million over child safety and ordered it to change how young people use its platforms. The judge said Meta could be called a public nuisance, alleging it had a role in harming mental health. Meta disputed the judgment. Russia is seizing tens of thousands of homes in four regions of Ukraine it has illegally annexed. Ukrainians are required to obtain a Russian passport and return to occupied Ukraine to prove their ownership within 30 days. This is often impossible. Government and opposition delegations in Venezuela have concluded a first day of talks on a political transition. They've promised to continue good faith negotiations in search of a democratic solution. Washington supports the dialogue. Protesters have clashed with police in the Argentine capital, Buenos Aires, as they gathered to oppose a bill that would overhaul property ownership. Demonstrators carried banners reading, "The homeland is not for sale." 18 Pacific Island foreign ministers meeting in Fiji have failed to agree on a joint statement condemning China's recent test of a nuclear-capable missile in the region. Nauru and Kiribati are said to have rebuffed a planned statement of concern. An Australian aviation crew has carried out a daring midwinter mission to rescue a US expedition member from a station in Antarctica in freezing temperatures and total darkness. They'd responded to an urgent US request for medical evacuation. Conditions were challenging in temperatures of minus 43. BBC News.
1: Thank you for that news. Hello, welcome to Newsday from the BBC World Service with James Kopner in London and Catherine Bjarahanga in Nairobi.
0: Coming up, we're going to be live with our correspondent in Bangkok. Several people have been killed in a shooting at a school. We're also going to speak to the charity Save the Children about concerns for minors left in the Spanish exclave of Ceuta following the recent migrant crisis there.
1: And we'll look back at 50 years of punk music. We welcome your messages. Our text number is plus 44 77 86 20 50 85.
0: So we start in Thailand, where at least seven people, including teachers, have died in a shooting at a school north of the capital, Bangkok. Police also say that among those dead are the shooter himself and his grandparents. Photos in the immediate aftermath showed students streaming out of the school building, and the Thai Prime Minister has expressed his condolences to the families of the victims. Well, our Southeast Asia correspondent, Jonathan Head, is outside the school and joins us now. Welcome to the programme. What do we know?
15: Well, the death toll is, as you said it, and that's been confirmed just now by the health minister who's been visiting the school. A lot of officials going in and out of the gates now, a lot of police here as well. Four teachers were killed in the school before the shooter, who's a 14-year-old student at this school, the Tep Sirin School in Nontibore. It's a very large secondary school, high school. It's about around 3,000 students, so it's very well known in this area. And he turned the gun on himself and killed himself. But he also appears to have killed his grandparents at their home before he came to the school. And we spoke to one student here who in seventh grade, and she described seeing him, hearing him going from classroom to classroom and firing in the classrooms, came into her classroom, shot her teacher. She doesn't know what her condition was. The children all basically fled and ran out. So he appears to have been targeting teachers, from judging by the victims and the way he was moving. We know nothing at all about the motives or what went wrong with this student. And at this stage, the police are still investigating inside. We've actually been seeing quite a number of ambulances going in and out of the school. They've actually just opened the gate So in fact, journalists are being allowed in, so I think the police are probably going to be showing them some of the scene. I actually walk with them. We're walking into, it's a very large complex. They've got a big open area here where they play basketball and sports. At this stage, not much else is known. With 15 people injured, those are being treated in hospitals. Some of those injuries are said to be quite serious. And of course, there will be real questions asked now, and they've been asked before in Thailand, about the availability of guns. This 14-year-old had a handgun, obviously was able to fire quite a number of shots. And there are constant questions raised in Thailand about the easy availability of guns, even though officially it's quite hard to get a permit, but lots of illegally guns are in the possession of people here in the country.
0: And of course, jump in at any point if we're going to get information from the police and updates, as you say, from within the school. But I wondered how common an incident like this, shocking always, but how common it is in Thailand.
15: Well, I would have said very uncommon until recently. There's a lot of gun crime in this country. It is a major problem, and that's comes from the very loose availability of guns. But there was another school shooting in the south of the country in February this year. And of course, there was a horrific incident, but that one didn't involve a student shooting. That was when a policeman opened fire in a nursery, killing dozens of people, more than 30 in total, most of them young children, back in 2022. So it's not unknown. But the bigger issue is gun control, and I'm sure that will be raised again. There are an awful lot of guns in Thailand. Gun crime is actually quite common. But these kinds of school shootings, I think, they're not so common, and it's really quite profoundly shocking. This is, quite close to the capital. A lot of people will know this school, and it will make a lot of parents, I think, feel quite vulnerable.
0: Yeah, describe to us a bit more, if you can, what you're seeing inside the school.
15: Well, this is the big basketball arena. There's a lot of paramilitaries around, lots of ambulances still here. I've been told there are no more injured people. We were watching ambulances coming out quite some time after we knew the shooter had killed himself. There's not a lot else we can see from here because, as I understand it, the shooting itself took place. There's a big green building, a high-rise building, perhaps about 8 stories high, and we haven't been allowed to go in there yet. So at this stage, there's just a lot of journalists clustering around, officials trying to get more details. We are not at the scene of where the shooting took place.
0: Jonathan Head, Southeast Asia correspondent at that school in or near Bangkok in Thailand.
1: The leader of Spain's North African territory of Ceuta says the number of children left there after last week's migrant rush was unsustainable. Spain says it has returned to neighbouring Morocco some 70,000 migrants who entered Ceuta from July the 30th in scenes that infuriated EU partners seeking a harder line on irregular immigration. It's estimated that 2,500 remain, according to Mayor President of Ceuta, Juan Jesus Vivas, and 1,100 of them are minors. A short while ago on Newsday, we heard from Rick Fernandez, an aid worker in Ceuta, who explained the effects events were having on young people.
16: The main words that we are listening these days is fear. People is scared. People doesn't have access to proper information about their rights and what is going to happen with them. So this uncertainty that normally is scaring and terrifying adults, it has incredible psychological consequences on the minors, no? That they feel absolutely lost. They are not developed as persons, to be aware of the consequences of what is going on.
1: Let's now speak to Tony Perez, director of Save the Children's Catalonia office. He joins us now on the line. Welcome to the program. First of all, I just wanted to get your reaction to what Rick Fernandez had to say there. He's talking about an overwhelming situation. Is that what you're hearing from other aid agencies?
17: Good morning. Yes, the situation is totally overwhelmed in Ceuta. We know perfectly because we, as a Save the Children, were there during the first crisis in 2021. And at that time, we could help the government, but the numbers were totally different to the numbers nowadays, then the system is totally overwhelmed. And what we claim from Save the Children is to distribute all the minors along the different autonomous communities within the peninsular Spain.
1: And what do you think should be happening next? Because, of course, we know that the children are still there. As Rick Fernandez was saying, they just don't know what's going to happen next. So what would you expect the authorities to do?
17: The rule of the law is what we say from Save the Children. Minors have a special status. They should be protected and in any case. And those laws have been signed and approved by Spain, Morocco, and many other countries. Then, next step is to identify properly all the minors within the Ceuta territory and given the appropriate protection status. Also, to give all the humanitarian assistance possible to protect the girls, because the girls during these processes are the most vulnerable. We heard that more than 100 of the girls are already in some schools, facilities. That's very positive. When all the screening is done, all the minors are found within the parks, within the coastline, and so on, they should be asked them to follow up the process of protection. And if the children want, they should be distributed to the peninsular Spain through the autonomous communities.
1: This is not the first time something like this has happened in Ceuta. Save the Children was working there in 2021 during a previous migrant crisis in the area. Just talk to us about what you found back in 2021.
17: Well, we found similar to this rise, but the numbers were completely different. What happening usually in all the southern border of Spain is the protection systems are usually overwhelmed. You know, there is also a big political debate about accepting the minors in and other autonomous communities. But yeah, what we found was the first leg of the second leg is currently ongoing, and is a big surprise for all of us. We are, as I said, basically operating in the southern border, but is challenging. It's very challenging.
1: A challenging situation. Toni Pérez, director of Save the Children's Catalonia office, thank you for joining us on Newsday.
0: Vertical takeoff cars for city centres and hypersonic flights to take the journey from London to Sydney down to just 2 hours. Sounds like science fiction or a Hollywood movie. But is it, in fact, the real-life future of aviation? These were some of the ideas discussed when the BBC and the Royal Commission for the Exhibition of 1851 came together to present a live audience special edition of The Engineers Flying at the Edge. Three world leaders in the field of aircraft engineering were on stage in London to discuss their groundbreaking work and to answer questions from the audience at the Royal Geographical Society. One of those aviation leaders was Kelly Latimer. She's a US aerospace engineer, flight test pilot, and former flight test director of Virgin Galactic. I began by asking her to name one future development that she's particularly excited about.
18: One very exciting is, you know, what Virgin Galactic is doing, and that's space tourism, you know, giving people the opportunity to, you know, basically get on a rocket, launch out of the atmosphere, have that experience looking down on the entire planet. You know, we're making our way back to the moon. There are a lot more options, you know, through SpaceX and Blue Origin of people getting up and into orbit. So I think the blossoming of the space industry is something in the next, you know, 20, 30 years is going to be absolutely amazing to watch.
0: Right now, though, that's for the ultra rich, isn't it? I mean, do you
18: yes.
0: anticipate that changing?
18: Yeah. So, you know, it's almost like any industry that's in development, right? It always starts with things are very expensive. So is there the interest out there? You know, are there the deep pockets right now that can fund these different parts of the space industry to get it to where it can then be scaled at a size and a volume that it becomes affordable?
0: Yeah. I mean, would you anticipate that then eventually just being heading up in a rocket for a few minutes or hours? Or are we thinking hotels on the moon?
18: Yeah, I mean, you know, distant future would be hotels on the moon or just hotels orbiting or getting up for like a week experience. So the space station's up there and there are programs right now. Axiom is a company that puts together civilian and commercial crews that go up to the space station. So it would be something similar to that, but it would be something more like, you know, type facility where you would go up for maybe 3-4 days.
0: What about on our planet? There's some talk of vertical takeoff cars for use in crowded urban areas. Is that a possibility?
18: Yes, I think that absolutely is on its way to reality within the next 5 years. So there's a number of companies working on that. I mean, a couple of things. One is the technology is there, and there are a number of companies vying for that. And that is something that I think would scale very fast. I mean, having lived in Southern California for many years, I can for sure see the need of, oh, I could spend 3 hours in my car going the next 20 miles, or I could jump in this little taxi that's just going to fly me up and over. But that is a place where I think there is such demand that that will scale very quickly.
0: How would that work? I mean, does the car become a mini helicopter? What's the sort of technology that you see winning out there?
18: Yeah, so the technology is the fact that they're able to do it electric powered, so it keeps it very quiet. And so essentially you would have a small little station, almost like a bus station, and you'd get in this vehicle, and they're small. They just carry, you know, some on the order of 4 people, maybe 6 people, flies over to the airport, drops down, and there'll be another, you know, bus station there where it just drops you off. Then you get on your shuttle and go to the airport, and you just avoid all that traffic. The issue there is the batteries. So you end up, you know, at some point getting to like battery storage. What do you do with old batteries? It's kind of similar to, you know, electric cars versus gas running cars.
0: Will flight times be cut drastically as well?
18: Yeah, I think you're going to see that in the very near future, too. In the next 5 to 10 years, I think we'll see supersonic flight at least come back. Right now, they're working on how you design the vehicle to make the boom very quiet so it can go across land and you don't have the sonic boom issues that you had of previous technology. So I think that's also an area where there's going to be a market for that, because you can cut times, you know, almost in half, if not more. But it comes at a cost, because the faster you go, the more fuel it takes.
0: And in all this, is AI helping people find these sorts of solutions?
18: It is, yes. As far as being able to crunch through data, crunch through possibilities, AI is used by all these companies, and it is a multiplier in ability to do research, analytical research, and a lot of data crunching.
0: It sounds like a pretty exciting time in your line of work.
18: It is. There's a lot going on. And I think eVTOL gives you the possibility of, even if, you know, supersonic flights become too noisy for coming in over large areas, you can go to a smaller airport or a smaller area, and then you just eVTOL your way over. So I think you're going to see this connection between the small transport capability, long distances, and there'll be kind of a different web of transportation created in the next 10 years.
0: That is Kelly Latimer, aerospace engineer and flight test pilot, among many other things. The Engineers Flying the Edge will be broadcast on the BBC World Service on Saturday, the 8th of August, tomorrow at 11 a.m. GMT.
1: You're listening to Newsday from the BBC with James in London and Catherine in Nairobi. A reminder of our headlines. A US court has fined Meta more than $500 million and deemed it a public nuisance, the largest case yet against the social media giant over child safety. Scientists say they've successfully used artificial intelligence to design completely new viruses.
0: All right, let's get the sports with Sarah Manai.
11: Thank you, James. European football governing body UEFA says a potential boycott of FIFA competitions still remains. On Wednesday, FIFA's senior management released a statement saying its management board had reaffirmed their full support for its president, Gianni Infantino. The statement also said mistakes were acknowledged. The BBC's football reporter Manny Jazmi has been speaking to Jim Boyes, former vice president of FIFA, who said he's not the least surprised by this latest support statement.
19: Not surprised. It was obviously what was going to happen. Don't forget, he called a meeting of his senior staff. His senior staff obviously have salaries, obviously have payments to make, and obviously they backed the president. Now, it's interesting because I heard there that Kevin Lemur, who I know very well, Kevin is a first-class, most honest fellow. He, in fact, was a PR to Michel Platini when I was at UEFA. And I see that Kevin wasn't invited to the meeting. That surprises me greatly because he's a most honourable person and someone who I would have very high regard for. But as far as UEFA are concerned, I don't think this is a bluff. I think, as I said, Gianni Infantino has a long way to go to regain the reputation that has been lost. He has 6 months to do so. But the most important thing is that if UEFA go ahead with their boycott of FIFA competitions, it's going to have effect in a couple of months' time because the Women's World Cup qualifiers, which Northern Ireland are actually involved in, are due to take place in October. So are they going to take place? So Johnny has a lot of work to do to try to get back his credibility.
20: Yeah, there really are just a few days and weeks to sort this out, it would seem. You mentioned those Women's World Cup qualifiers. Before that, even, yes, there's the Women's Under 20 World Cup, which is going to be in, exactly, Poland, which is a UEFA member. So that's in less than a month's time. So we're going to find out quite quickly how serious this threat is.
19: Oh, it appears to be very serious. And obviously, UEFA are now wanting the backing, which I saw they got a week ago, of the 53 countries in UEFA. So I think that they will obviously be very determined that unless they get proper answers, because the World Cup to me is the greatest sporting competition that we can possibly have. Now, FIFA's job is to promote football. It's to promote football for the ordinary average person who wants to go along at the weekend and see his team. And there's no greater honour than seeing your country qualify for a World Cup. But that last World Cup, the prices in America were crazy. The relationship between Gianni Infantino and Donald Trump was appalling, to be honest with you. The overturning of the red card. I could go on some of the VAR decisions. So FIFA have a lot to do to try to get back the credibility that they need to get back with the associations, especially UEFA.
20: And UEFA have obviously been extremely strong in their criticism of Gianni Infantino and the way FIFA has been run in the last few days, weeks and months and beyond that as well. We also had objections from CONCACAF and the Asian Football Federation when these plans were announced last week, Jim. Do you expect those confederations, UEFA, CONCACAF, the Asian Football Federation, to be talking to each other, coordinating a response in their opposition?
19: I'd be very surprised if they didn't. Now, where I see a problem here is I'm not sure there is a suitable candidate well enough known to challenge Gianni Infantino, okay, if it goes to a vote. If it goes to a vote, I still think Gianni Infantino would probably get the numbers that he requires. But that's not the issue here. What's the point in having a vote? What's the point in being president of FIFA if your whole competitions are thrown into jeopardy because of this situation? So, as I say to you, there's a lot of work needs to be done.
11: Former Vice President of FIFA Jim Boyes there talking to the BBC's Manny Jazmi. Interesting that he says that one of Gianni Infantino's critics was not at this Moroccan meeting following which the support statement for Infantino was issued.
0: Yeah, and as we have been throughout the week, we've been getting lots of messages in on Gianni Infantino's future and status. Amara Alpha in Kailahun, Sierra Leone, says, as the FIFA president has apologised to his fellow members, integrity and respect must prevail in the governance system of FIFA. Gianni Infantino is the best president in the history of soccer, Amara says. A contrary view from Julius in Iceland, who says, I think Infantino should resign because he's a black spot on football at the moment and something that no supporter of football should be happy with. I'm not sure who would take over him, but I think we need to change the leadership of FIFA.
11: That's definitely a story that makes you react. Keep sending us your thoughts. For now, away from the FIFA row, Mohamed Salah has officially completed his move to Turkish club of Trabzonspor after passing a medical earlier this week. Mo Salah signed a 2-year deal with the club, who finished fourth in the Super League last season. There, Mo Salah will join Cameroon's Andre Onana, who's on loan at Trabzonspor from Manchester United. Yesterday, thousands of supporters turned up at Trabzonspor Stadium to see Salah's first appearance with the club's shirt.
3: The last couple of days, it's an experience I never had in my life. I just want to thank every one of you for being here today and yesterday. You showed me so much love, and I never expect that reception. I'm here to win. I want to win something with this club because you guys show me so much love, and I really, really appreciate that.
11: Salah and his new team will compete in Europa League qualification beginning on the 20th of August when they meet Hungarian club of Ferencváros or Polish club of Górnik Zabrze in the playoff round. Playing in the Turkish top flight alongside Salah this season will be also Leroy Sané, Gündoğan, Nigeria's Victor Osimhen, who's at Galatasaray. Plenty of stars in the

0: table, you can do like table service, you know, or like, you know, scan a QR code and things like that. So I guess there's an argument for sitting down is better, but I don't know, sometimes there's like a bit of a buzz about it, isn't there, like pub culture, I suppose, of like mingling and yeah, enjoying it and having fun.
1: The businesses will struggle because if you come to a pub and all the tables are full, whereas before, or now, you would sort of like squidge in and sort of get a little pint with your mate and sort of have a little chat and then go to the train or whatever and be on your merry way, you'd probably just be like, no, not going to bother.
2: It's more professional sat down. Like, I wouldn't want to be like sat having to squeeze in. You can talk to other people. Like, it's a bit more like, you know,
3: fluid.
2: Yeah, it's a bit more like social, which I think is really important.
4: You have more chats with people at the bar. Sometimes you meet people you don't know, not just your friends. But like, there'd definitely be a massive impact if you couldn't stand up and queue at the bar.
5: Some views of pubgoers there in London, James. I know it's a Friday, and in the afternoon and evening, you'd usually see people gathered around pubs all across the city. It's part of the culture. What do you think?
6: Yeah, I think that's why a lot of people have reacted with a bit of outrage to this story. Quite balanced views in those vox pops, those views. But I think quite a lot of people think the idea is, going against British pub culture. I have to say, I'd never heard the term vertical drinking before for standing up. But as a colleague pointed out, you not exactly horizontal when you're sitting down either, are you? So it's maybe the vocabulary needs a little bit of a work. But what about in Nairobi?
5: Yes, I've just been talking to my colleagues here, and it doesn't really happen in Nairobi in the same way. So maybe people might be sat outside the bar, they will always be sitting down, but they do remind me that when they're out in a club or in a concert, people do love drinking while standing up. So they do like to be proper at pubs, sit down, but when they're out dancing, especially on a Friday at the weekend, they do like drinking standing up. Sarah, what's it like in France?
7: Well, in France, you'd be just sat there on the pavement of a brasserie having not a beer but a glass of wine and enjoying. You wouldn't be so much standing at the bar, but I think the question is more like, should we tell people how to drink their pint or their glass of wine after work? Should we have regulations to tell them you should sit down or not? I don't know. In France, it wouldn't be really a debate, to be honest with you.
5: Sarah, I have to say I'm really shocked about the idea of sitting down on a pavement and drinking something. Can you imagine getting dirty?
7: People watching. You know, it's the favourite hobby in France. You just drink your wine and watch people walk past.
5: Sarah, thank you. You've been listening to Newsday on the BBC World Service with Sarah Minai in London, James Copner in London as well, and Catherine Biarahanga in Nairobi. Goodbye.
6: Bye-bye.
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11: Coming up after the news, the science show inspired by the news. And this week, the newest Gen Z phenomenon, birdwatching, has inspired a murmuration of stories on unexpected elements. Hear how they watch us and judge us, and worse, can spread that ill opinion down the generations. We also bring you the newest evidence of age-old, and I mean ice age-old, bird appreciation. Plus, balls on the moon. Just to reassure you, that's the acronym for Africa's first moon-based science experiment. And does music distract you or help you concentrate? The answer might depend on your social skills. And talking of social, we get the lowdown on the Zooniverse, where the chance to solve the mysteries of science is just a click of your mouse away. That's all coming up after this.
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3: Police in Thailand say a school student has killed six people north of Bangkok

0: The 14-year-old then shot himself. 15 others were injured, including two in a critical condition. Jonathan Head is outside the school.
1: Four teachers were killed in the school for the shooter, who's a 14-year-old student, turned the gun on himself, but he also appears to have killed his grandparents at their home before he came to the school. And we spoke to one student here, who seventh grade, and she describes hearing him going from classroom to classroom and firing in the classrooms, came into her classroom, shot her teacher. She doesn't know what her condition was. The children all basically fled. So he appears to have been targeting teachers, from judging by the victims and the way he was moving. We know nothing at all about the motives or what went wrong with this student.
0: A US judge has ordered the social media giant Meta to pay more than $560 million for its failure to warn the public about dangers its platforms poses to children. Benedict Keogh reports.
2: The judge in New Mexico ruled that Meta had created a public nuisance in the state and instructed the company to change how its platforms function for young users after finding it had harmed children's mental health. As well as the fine earmarked for harm reduction, Meta was ordered to impose a range of youth safety measures, including monthly limits on teens' use of Facebook and Instagram, restrictions on notifications, tighter controls on adult contact with minors, and safeguards for AI chatbots. Meta said it will appeal the ruling and that it's been working to identify and remove harmful content from its platforms.
0: The Saudi-led coalition supporting Yemen's internationally recognised government says 11 civilians have been injured in a Houthi attack on Saudi Arabia's border region of Najran. Here's John Donison.
3: This is the most serious attack by the Houthis on Saudi soil in more than 4 years. You've got the country controlled by the Iranian-backed group, the Houthis. They have been in conflict now for more than a decade with the internationally recognised government, which is backed by Saudi Arabia. And it's all really linked to the ongoing conflict between the United States and Iran, because the Houthis are being used by Iran to try and put greater pressure on the Americans to make concessions in a deal with the Iranians.
0: Russia is systematically seizing tens of thousands of homes across four regions of Ukraine it annexed during its full-scale invasion. The BBC has analysed hundreds of publicly available documents detailing the process. Ukrainians are required to obtain a Russian passport and return to occupied Ukraine in person to prove their ownership within 30 days, which is often impossible. BBC News. The Russian online retailer Wildberries says one of its logistics hubs caught fire after a Ukrainian drone attack early on Friday. Hundreds of people were evacuated from the warehouse in the city of Yekaterinburg in the Orals region after firefighters tackled the blaze. Government and opposition delegations in Venezuela have concluded a first day of talks on a political transition. They said they've agreed to hold good faith negotiations in search of a political solution. The rare talks in a country that's known 27 years of socialist leadership are backed by the US, which in January deposed the then leader, Nicolas Maduro. An Australian aviation crew has carried out a daring midwinter mission to rescue a US expedition member from a station in Antarctica in freezing temperatures and total darkness. The firm SkyTraders responded last Friday to an urgent US request for a medical evacuation, landing a plane on an ice runway at the McMurdo Research Facility in very challenging conditions. The British government's called on council leaders to work with pubs amid a row about people drinking while standing in London. A spokesman for the Prime Minister, Andy Burnham, said busy pubs with standing people were part of British life. Tyler Dunn reports.
4: Cheers. Cheers.
5: Andy Burnham's made no secret about his passion for pubs, posting videos on social media of him pulling pints and eating bar snacks. Now, Number 10 is attempting to call time on a row about whether pubs should deter drinkers from standing at the bar. Westminster City Council, which oversees London's popular Soho nightlife district, has published a draft set of policies encouraging bar staff to put out tables and chairs in place of space to drink standing up. The Conservative leader of the authority has insisted there is no plan to ban vertical drinking, saying the policy is out for consultation.
0: BBC News.
6: This week, the UK heatwave has continued. I've spent a good amount of time hiding from the sunshine, walking under trees and the pavement side shaded by buildings. The Royal Botanic Gardens at Kew, to the west of London, has a weather station which has been measuring rainfall for the past 155 years. This past month is the first one they have ever recorded with zero rain. Listeners from hotter climes may be used to this, but almost everything in the UK could do with a nice cool drink right now. And not just the humans, the gardens, the crops, the wildlife. I put out a shallow saucer of water for the birds and the insects. Although from the glistening trails this morning, I realised to my annoyance that I have also watered the seemingly indestructible population of garden slugs. I'm Marnie Chesterton from the BBC World Service. This is Unexpected Elements.

0: And this show is something of a science chat, and I'm pleased to say that I have people here to chat with. I'm joined, as ever, by an international panel of science broadcasters. Today, we have editor-at-large at Grist magazine, Tristan Artone in Helsinki, Finland. Hello.
1: Ande, ande, baba. It's good to be here with you.
0: And joining us in Wolverhampton in the UK, global science journalist Paul Adepoju. Welcome, welcome.
2: Hi, thank you, and I'm happy to be back here. Thanks for having me.
0: This is a science show based on an event from the headlines. What we do is our team looks around for the news event that sets us all talking, and we put a pin in it. From there, everyone pulls the story towards the science they'd like to talk about. We're joined by an expert, and we raid the BBC archive for extra nuggets. Shake that all together, and you have a science thirst quencher, which starts with this story.
3: A record number of younger people are taking up birdwatching, turning away from their screens and turning towards nature instead.
4: Birdwatching is the second fastest rising hobby among Gen Z.
5: It's like a little club you're a part of. It's fun running into birders in the field.
4: It shows this desire to be outside and feel connected to the world in a different way.
0: So that's the news. Birding is back and it's bigger than ever. Recent research published by the Royal Society for the Protection of Birds showed that nearly 750,000 people aged 16 to 29 now regularly enjoy bird watching. And that's just in the UK. Bird watching is booming globally. So in China, the average age of bird watchers has dropped to just 25 years old. And there are all sorts of new tools around to help newbies. There's apps like Merlin Bird ID, which uses machine learning to provide you with identifications based on birdsong. Thank you, Cornell University, for coming up with that one. Tristan, have you got Merlin?
1: I don't, but I think it's cool that a lot of people are birding. I'm fully 100% supportive. You need a drink of water and you're out birding, stop by the apartment. I got you covered. I support you 100%.
0: Okay. Paul, have you got the Merlin app?
2: No, I don't. The only bird watching I do is in my garden.
0: I'm the only one with it. It's so successful. Merlin has been downloaded in 240 countries and territories. And just for comparison, TikTok is only in a measly 150 countries. And so, yeah, I'm declaring it. Wholesome maxing is this summer's new trend. And more importantly, it's our news peg for this week. Bird watching is on the rise. So, Tristan, where would you like to take us from that?
1: Yeah, you're right that lots of people do like to watch birds. But I was looking around and it turns out that birds also like to watch us. So researchers established that crows hold grudges against people through long-term field experiments at the University of Washington that began in 2006.
0: I have come across this study before, and I know vaguely that it involves wearing masks and harassing crows, right?
1: I mean, yeah, they weren't like catcalling them or anything, but your recollection is like close enough. In order to test whether or not crows could remember people, the researchers wore caveman masks and used a net launcher to like capture and then band and handle 7 wild crows that were on campus. So after releasing them, researchers conducted a pretty simple experiment. They walked standard paths across campus wearing the caveman mask, a neutral mask of then Vice President Dick Cheney, or walking maskless to see if the crows remembered.
0: I love that he's the neutral mask. What did they find?
1: The crows ignored the Cheney mask and the maskless humans. But when people wearing the caveman mask appeared, crows began making like harsh scolding vocalizations, like rapid like caws. They also swirled overhead and formed aggressive mobs to harass the masked person. It's pretty metal, but it's also pretty clear that they knew who to stay away from and who to yell at. And researchers didn't just shut down the experiment. They tested the campus crows every year for almost 2 decades.
0: Okay, so what, they trapped more crows for 2 decades?
1: No more trappings after the first year, but just wearing the masks around campus. So during the first 7 years after the trapping incident, researchers found that the proportion of campus crows that harassed the people in the caveman mask actually increased. So clearly they were sharing the information. And researchers believe that this information was passed on through crows watching each other's behavior and then replicating it.
0: Okay, I finally got the point of the Dick Cheney mask. It's so they don't mind if you've got no mask or a Dick Cheney mask. It's just they've recognised the features attached to the person that picked them up or picked their mate up, and they still bear a grudge.
1: Yeah, I mean, I'm guessing if they had access to television or internet, they might have different ideas of Dick Cheney as well, too, you know.
0: I don't know what their politics are.
1: But after 18 years, the researchers found that, like, the scolding response faded after the death of the last individual crow that had been directly captured in 2006. For me, hats off to the crows for holding a grudge that long.
2: I've got a question. Is this behavior something that is exclusive to crows alone?
1: No, actually, like, so other corvids, and that's the family that crows and ravens belong to, like black-billed magpies and Eurasian jackdaws, they can also discriminate between hostile and non-hostile humans. And then non-corvids like feral pigeons or Antarctic brown skuas and house sparrows also do this. But also a lot of other animals have those same talents. Honeybees can learn faces. African elephants can distinguish between ethnic groups. Dogs, horses, sheep, and cattle can recognize faces even in photographs. Seals, lizards, penguins, gorillas. It's a pretty long list of animals that are actually like watching us and I suppose kind of judging our behavior too.
0: Sorry, can we just go back to the elephants? Elephants can recognize ethnic groups. Is this going to be the show where I discover that elephants are racist? I need to know more about this study.
1: Yeah, it's actually a good question. And the shorter answer is that no, the elephants aren't racist. But as for differentiating, yeah, research has shown that elephants can distinguish between the voices, scent, and even clothing color of two ethnic groups in Kenya. So African elephants show greater fear and avoidance of these things associated with like Maasai men, who they are more likely to have conflict with, as opposed to with Kamba people. And I should say one interesting addition to this is that research has also shown that Maasai children and women don't activate elephant fight or flight defenses.
0: Really? Just the guys?
1: Yeah. So a better question isn't if they're racist. It may be more like, are elephants matriarchal, since they recognize that adult men are the statistical hazard?
0: Tristan, this is fascinating. We sadly have to move on, but that, wow, what a blinder to open the show. Bird watchers, take note. Be kind to the birds that you're watching, or you may have them scolding you for decades to come. Moving on, Paul, what have you got for us?
2: So we have gone from bird watching to birds watching us, and I would like to go one step further, which is to have birds watch things for us. And this is the story of how vultures can act as crime scene investigators.
0: Vultures as crime scene investigators. I'm hooked. What kind of crimes?
2: So basically wildlife crimes like poaching or poisoning. Vultures have been fitted with small GPS trackers. Because they're extraordinarily good at finding dead animals for their next meal, their movements can lead conservationists and rangers to animals that may have been illegally killed or poisoned.
0: And how does this work? I'm assuming they can't just check every single place a vulture has stopped off.
2: No, they can't do that. What they do instead is to look for unusual patterns. For instance, several vultures, when they gather quickly in one place, that might be an indication that this is a warning sign. Another would be a tagged vulture that suddenly stops altogether, because that could mean the bird itself has been poisoned or killed.
0: Okay. Paul, why vultures? I mean, beyond the fact that they're good at finding dead animals, do they have any other special skills that make them good at this?
2: Absolutely. They've got interestingly useful skills for this purpose. For instance, one of the vultures tracked, which is the Eurasian Griffon vulture, that particular species can fly hundreds of kilometers in a single day. In addition, they can detect carcasses up to 10 kilometers away. So they are going to find dead animals far more efficiently than people searching on the ground.
0: So has this actually worked?
2: Yes, it has. A 2025 study documented cases in Europe, in places including Portugal, Spain, Bulgaria, and the Czech Republic. For example, in Spain, there were 33 visits by vultures within 200 meters in less than 5 days, which is something that is very, very unusual. And that led rangers to illegally poach red deer. Similar work also began last year with white-backed vultures in Zimbabwe. The idea now is to create a more organized system that can turn unusual movements into alerts for rangers and law enforcement.
0: I feel that overall vultures do get something of a bad rap. So, Paul, thank you. It's nice to hear something positive about them.
2: Yes, they have a rather unfair reputation. We often see them as sinister birds that are associated with death, but they perform an unusually essential cleanup role in nature. Now, the same ability to find dead animals could protect living ones, which is something I actually find quite intriguing, which is that reversal. And in principle, any tracked animal whose natural behavior brings it into contact with possible evidence could provide useful clues. Wolves are another example.
0: Thank you, Paul. I like the idea of using a vulture to kind of watch your handbag while you go to the loo as well. Can you just watch that? Thanks.
1: Yeah, I dig it.
2: Everybody would love that, and the whole street would be filled with vultures circling around. I don't know.
0: So the news that bird watching is the new black has led us to the discussion that birds are watching us and judging us, and sometimes we're getting them to watch things on our behalf. Still to come on the programme, more tag teaming for science as we explore a zooniverse of possibilities. That's after this.
6: Hi, Ella here with the Unexpected Elements quiz, this week inspired by Gen Z's newfound love of bird watching. Perhaps less popular with the youth is the pastime of whale watching. But still, 14 million people go whale watching every year, and the Happy Whale Citizen Science platform is really making the most of these people. As of 2026, Happy Whale has identified and tracked over 144,000 individual whales. So, my question is, how does the Happy Whale app identify individual whales? A, by their tails, B, by their calls, or C, by their blowholes? How does the Happy Whale app identify individual whales? A, by their tails, B, by their calls, or C, by their blowholes? Have a ponder over that, and I'll be back with the answer soon.
0: You're listening to Unexpected Elements from the BBC World Service. Now, as well as being Gen Z's new favourite pastime, birdwatching is an opportunity for citizen science. That's science research done in collaboration with non-professional scientists. The BBC used to do this. About 100 years ago, the BBC used its platform to call out to listeners on this newfangled radio thing to send in sightings of particular birds. And bird watching is just the start of what is possible. Back in 2007, two astrophysicists, Chris Lintott and Kevin Shirinsky, had over 900,000 pictures of galaxies that needed classifying into their different types and characteristics. I'd say that's a tedious quantity of galaxies. Even if you really enjoy the first 1,000, it's going to send you into a galaxy-induced coma before you hit six figures. But a problem shared is a problem halved, and they turned to the public for help and created Galaxy Zoo, a website where people could volunteer to sort through the galaxies for them. Since then, Galaxy Zoo has evolved into Zooniverse, a whole network of different citizen science projects, and here to tell us about it is Brooke Simmons, Professor of Astrophysics at Lancaster University. Welcome, Brooke.
7: Thank you.
0: Do you know off the top of your head how many countries Galaxy Zoo is working in at the moment?
7: Well, we've had classifications from every country except North Korea.
0: Oh, wow. That's impressive. And that first project, Classify Nearly a Million Galaxies, that feels like that's years of work for one person. So I've got to ask, how long did the hive mind take to sort it out?
7: About a month or two to get sort of the minimum that was needed. It was really within about a week, it was the first full set. And then we realized you need to ask lots of people the same question about each galaxy so that you understand the consensus. So to get those kind of numbers takes a little longer, which would have been out of reach for Kevin and Chris by themselves. So you actually can do more with the public in many cases.
0: And you were one of them, right?
7: I was. I joined on the first day. I saw a BBC News article and I just thought, this is brilliant. This is amazing.
0: Okay. And what kinds of things were you asked to classify about these galaxies?
7: Well, the first type of project that we did was really simple. It was like, just give us one click per galaxy and you'd see a new galaxy every time you clicked. Just what are the shapes you see? So a lot of galaxies just look like kind of fuzzy blobs. We'll call them elliptical galaxies because they're often like more like a rugby ball. And then other times they have these really distinct features. We often see those in the news, like spiral arms and little clumps of star formation. Sometimes you get multiple of like the galaxy train wreck merging with another galaxy in a collision. So the first iteration was just those questions. And then later on, we went back and we asked some more detailed questions.
0: Are there any advantages in using a large crowd of people who aren't scientists?
7: Oh, definitely. I mean, one of the things that we realized really quickly was that you have a fresh set of eyes if you're not actually a subject expert. And by getting more eyes on the images, you're more likely to see interesting things. And so we provided a discussion forum for people to come and ask questions. And within the first month, a school teacher in the Netherlands had asked a question, just, what is this? And she wasn't actually pointing at the galaxy. She was pointing at a feature below the galaxy image. And it looked like this funny thing. It actually looked like Kermit the Frog, like a just bright green and a like just a diffuse cloud in a particular shape. And the astronomers who were watching said, you know what, I don't know. And one of the team members basically phoned a friend at another observatory and said, can you get a quick image of this? Because if it's still there with a completely different telescope, that means it's real, right? And it was there. And it turns out to be a new kind of object that we didn't realize existed before. But if you go back and you look at the old, old sky surveys that were done with photographic plates, this little smudgy thing is there. Presumably some astronomer in the 1950s had maybe looked at that and gone, I wonder what that is. Maybe I'll come back, but, you know, didn't have time.
0: Can you tell me what they ended up calling it? What was it?
7: Oh, yeah, I love this. So when she posted her original post, she called it a Voorwerp, which, apologies to the Dutch listeners, I hope I pronounced that sort of vaguely correctly. And so they were like, she's a school teacher. I guess that's a sciencey word. So we started calling it Hani's Voorwerp. And that is what it is called in the scientific literature. And come to find out that it essentially means thingy, Voorwerp.
0: So just means object.
7: It's delightful to me that Hani's Voorwerp is like a known object. And it's in the scientific literature. It's in the discussion among scientists. I love it.
2: It's really a fascinating project. And I'm curious to know where the current application of artificial intelligence is and where you see it supporting or helping this project.
7: What we have been working on are developing the algorithm so that we are, I wouldn't say putting ourselves out of business, but what we're doing is making it so that the basic classification of something like elliptical or spiral is actually pretty solved now. I mean, we still do it because we have newer data sets and the ability of an algorithm to be flexible to what your data looks like and the different telescopes and so on. That isn't actually nearly as good as a human. Like, I can show you a picture of a spiral with one feature and then a spiral without that feature and then go, okay, I can now ask you all the questions about the galaxies and you'll be able to answer it very accurately. But an algorithm will need maybe thousands of examples of both because humans are still the best pattern detectors out there for many, many kinds of patterns.
0: Right. You still need your Dutch school teacher to pick out the green blobs.
7: Yes, exactly. So we are very far behind in having machine learning and AI make actual novel discoveries compared to just like, is it an elliptical or a spiral?
1: I'm curious about whether or not you have one or two folks that are like just absolute machines when it comes to doing this.
7: In terms of the sort of distribution of effort, it is sort of not 100% balanced. Like, there are people absolutely who come in and do hundreds of thousands of classifications. And that's rare, but they do contribute a lot. And then there are people who come in, they try the site, they do 10 classifications, and then they go, thanks. And then they walk away. They go back to their lives.
0: We've got the sense that this is a place that is used for a lot of astronomical experiments, but that's not everything, is it? Zooniverse played a role in disaster relief. Tell us quickly about that.
7: Yeah, so the Zooniverse is a wider platform that arose after people started approaching the Galaxy Zoo team saying, I have this problem too. I have this poor student who has tons of data and it's going to take all of their PhD just to classify it. Please help me, right? And it was about a year or two after I joined the Zooniverse team in Oxford when the typhoon in the Philippines happened in 2013 and people were trying to crowdsource that. And I went to Chris and I went, why aren't we doing this? We know how to do crowdsourcing. We are very good at it. And he said, well, no one really has taken it on and no one really has time. And I went, oh, okay, I will. So I ran the disaster relief arm of the Zooniverse and we can ask, is this road blocked? You know, is this area flooded? How is this infrastructure? Like, are the buildings damaged and how damaged are they? That kind of thing. So we work with responders and partner organizations and we hand them that information, which we know is really accurate. And then they can use that to inform their decision making.
0: That's fascinating. That's very cool. Brooke, if people want to get in touch, if they want to be part of the Zooniverse, what can they do?
7: Well, the easiest way is just on your web browser, on any of your devices, to go to zooniverse.org. If you want to do Galaxy Zoo specifically, that's galaxyzoo.org, and you can jump in anywhere you like.
0: Professor Brooke Simmons, thank you so much for telling us about Galaxy Zoo, the Zooniverse, and what are they called? Vorverps.
7: Thank you.
0: So, a surge in bird watching, the new wholesome Gen Z hobby, has sent us via birds watching and holding a grudge out into a galaxy of real science projects, only possible thanks to hobby helpers. Still to come on the show, one big step in space for African science. Plus, how long have we been birdwatching? New research points to Ice Age twitcher tendencies. Stay with us.
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0: Coming up after the news, one big step in space for African science. We're talking BALLS, which I rush to reassure you is the acronym of the first moon-based African experiment. Plus, how long have we been birdwatching? New research points to Ice Age twitcher tendencies. And does music distract or help you concentrate? The answer might depend on your social skills.
10: BBC News with Govinda Gill. There's been a school shooting near the Thai capital, Bangkok. Police say 8 people have died, including teachers, the 14-year-old shooter, and 2 of his grandparents. At least 15 were injured, trying to escape. A US judge has fined Meta $500 million over child safety and ordered it to change how young people use its platforms. The judge said Meta could be called a public nuisance, alleging it had a role in harming mental health. Meta disputed the judgment. BBC analysis shows Russia is seizing tens of thousands of homes in occupied Ukraine. Refugees are required to obtain a Russian passport and return to prove their ownership within 30 days, which is often impossible. In its continuing campaign to obliterate Russia's biggest online retailer, Ukraine has hit the farthest Wildberries warehouse so far, its Yekaterinburg hub in the Urals, up to 2,000 kilometres away. Government and opposition delegations in Venezuela have held talks on a political transition. They've promised to continue good faith negotiations in search of a democratic solution. Washington supports the dialogue. Officials in Sri Lanka say at least three inmates have died following unrest in two separate prisons, the latest in the growing trouble in the country's jails. 18 Pacific Island foreign ministers meeting in Fiji have failed to agree on a joint statement condemning China's recent test of a nuclear-capable missile in the region. Nauru and Kiribati are said to have rebuffed a planned statement of concern. An Australian aviation crew has carried out a daring midwinter mission to rescue a US expedition member from a station in Antarctica in freezing temperatures and total darkness. They responded to an urgent US request for medical evacuation. BBC News.
0: This is Unexpected Elements from the BBC World Service, the science show that takes its inspiration from the news. I'm Marnie Chesterton in Cardiff in Wales, and with me are...
1: Tristan Artone in Helsinki, Finland.
0: And
2: Paul Hadipojiro in Wolverhampton in England.
0: OK, so this week we have been exploring the enduring power of birdwatching and hobbies and the way our leisure time can be co-opted for science. And between the three of us, we read a bunch of science stories to make the choice cuts for this show. And every so often, one of us comes across a story, usually from their part of the world, something that might have flown under the radar of global news. And we use this show to give that story a boost. Paul?
2: Yeah?
0: You're up this week. Do you have anything you'd like to share with the BBC World Service audience?
2: Yes, I do. I want to tell you something that I'm very excited about. It's about Africa's first lunar science experiment.
0: And can I tell our audience that Paul is genuinely very excited? He's doing this little dance in preparation for sharing the science on this one. Before we get into that, I should warn you, tell you that I do hand out entirely spurious bonus points if you can link your story back to our original news item, because I love it when, you know, everything fits together. So any link between African lunar science and bird watching?
2: It's going to mean a lot to me to win this point, and I think I gave it a lot of thought in preparing this link. So for me, the link is that both are really about listening, not just looking. Bird watchers often identify a bird from its call before they see it. In the same way, these African antennas will sit on the moon and identify objects in space from the radio signals they produce. So in a sense, Africa to Moon is bird watching for the universe, except that these listeners would need to travel nearly 400,000 kilometers from Earth just to find a quiet spot. How about that?
0: Okay, maximum points there. So you've given us a tease into this experiment. You said it was about listening. Tell me about the experiment.
2: Yeah, well, the experiment involves three objects with a rather unforgettable name. The name is Balls.
0: Balls?
2: Yes.
0: So you picked us. This is a science experiment called Balls.
2: Yes, trust me, we'll get there. It's really, really exciting.
0: Okay.
2: So there are three ball-shaped radio antennas being developed by an African team. The plan is to send them to the moon aboard China's Chang'e 8 mission to the far side of the moon in 2029. So, in essence, China is providing the journey and the lander, but the radio experiment itself is African designed and built.
0: Okay, and they've called it Balls once again.
2: Yes, they are. Balls stand for Bounced African Low Lunar Spheres.
0: Bounced African Low Lunar Spheres. Okay.
2: Yes. Yes, it's a very serious scientific project.
0: Sure.
2: With a name that is almost impossible to say without smiling. You can see I'm smiling, which is partly why it actually caught my attention.
0: I mean, and ball-shaped antennas called Balls. We love a good acronym or backronym on Unexpected Elements. And so a backronym, I'm sure you both know about is an acronym where you strongly suspect that the scientists have kind of changed the name in order to fit it to an existing word. And in fact, last week we were talking about one that I love, which is ALICE, which is A Large Ion Collider Experiment at CERN, which arguably is an experiment called LICE with a spurious indefinite article tacked on the front. So, yes. Tristan, any good backronyms that you want to share with the group?
1: I mean, I did look up just out of curiosity. I did see part of NASA's like work to map the entire sky had the Bright Infrared Galaxy All Sky Survey, which you can kind of get a sense of what the acronym might be. It's B-I-G-A-S-S.
0: Oh, that's great. That's and not getting through everyone's firewalls. NASA have form on this. They have instruments on the Mars rover called Watson and Sherlock. And I can't remember the complete names, but basically they heavily reverse engineered this to make them into Watson and Sherlock. But, you know, I've remembered that, so it worked, I guess. Sorry, Paul, I've totally distracted us. We put backronyms back on the shelf. Let's talk balls on the moon.
2: Yes, please. So they will have like three small hairs listening to space. Once they are placed several meters apart on the moon, they will work together as a radio telescope. Instead of looking at the universe using visible light, what they're going to do is not just what an ordinary telescope would do, but they are going to pick up radio waves that will be coming from space.
0: So three small ears listening to space. Why do scientists need to put them on the moon? I mean, we have lots of big radio telescopes on Earth already.
2: Yeah, Earth is actually part of the problem. There is a layer high above us that is called the ionosphere. What it does is that it blocks, reflects, or distorts some of the fainter radio signals that are arriving from space. We have also made our planet to be incredibly noisy with mobile phones, television, satellites, and other communications. So trying to detect these faint signals from Earth can be a bit like trying to hear a whisper in the middle of a busy market. The moon, however, offers a much quieter space to listen to the universe, especially the far side of the moon that faces away from Earth. So the moon shields it from the constant radio noise that is coming from our planet. It is a bit like living in a noisy city and traveling into a silent desert to hear something that is extremely faint.
0: Okay, so the far side of the moon is where these balls are going to be placed in order to listen in an incredibly quiet environment. What are they listening for?
2: Yes, what they are listening for would be the extremely low frequency radio signals of the universe, like those from the very early universe, so we can learn about cosmic evolution or signals generated by high energy storms from the sun, and even signals from our planet's own magnetosphere.
0: So these are antennae. And why are they shaped like balls?
2: Simply because the shape makes them easier to release onto the moon. They do not have to be carefully planted upright like they would need to do with satellite dishes. Instead, they are designed to work whichever way they land. So which means they may bounce or roll when they are released, although probably not quite as dramatically as the name suggests. The important thing is getting them far enough apart and knowing their exact position. The three balls must then work out where they are in relation to one another so that they can combine their measurements.
1: And you said this is Africa's first lunar science experiment. Can you tell me which of the countries are involved?
2: Yes, the initiative is officially being led by South Africa, but testing and development also spans Ghana in West Africa, Kenya in East Africa, and Botswana. The much bigger dream is to send 55 antennas to the far side of the moon, with one representing each African country. what I love about this is that Africa is not simply watching another country or region explore space or supplying information to someone else's project. African scientists are creating equipment that could actually work on the surface of the moon. And as an African scientist myself, I find that genuinely exciting. It gives young Africans a chance to see themselves as people who can explore space, not merely read about other countries that are doing it.
0: That's fantastic. Paul, thank you so much. That was my first time hearing about the Balls experiment, and I'm looking forward to it launching and following it in more detail.
2: Absolutely.
0: So any science stories, listeners, that you'd like to share? Maybe you just love us to the moon and back. Why not get in touch and tell us? Unexpected Elements email is unexpected@bbc.co.uk, or you can WhatsApp us. The number is +44 330 678 3080, or you can write to us. The snail mail address is Unexpected Elements, BBC World Service, Cardiff, CF10 4GA in the UK. We really do love reading all your emails and messages on this programme, and we've taken time now to dip into the Unexpected Elements postbag. So, last week, we tumbled deep into the world of Alice in Wonderland to talk Mad Hatters, physics, Victorian science, and headless animals. Many of you emailed us with your eager comments on the programme. And both Mike and James emailed us to say the phrase Mad Hatters, used by Lewis Carroll, is much older and goes back to a particular industry. Over to James for the real origin story. Tristan, can you do us the honours?
1: Sure thing. It is much older than that. It comes from the hatting trade, where the chemicals used were rumored to make those involved mad and may well have been the inspiration which gave us the Mad Hatter.
0: Thank you. That chemical was mercury, which was used by the hat makers to stabilise wool during the process of felting, which is a process that was used hundreds of years ago. And long-term exposure could cause a range of neurological symptoms, which gave rise to the expression mad as a hatter. So thanks to our listeners for elucidating that. Anyone's got any favourite everyday phrases that turn out to have fascinating scientific explanations?
2: Yes. So as someone who reports on infectious diseases, but also works in communications, mine has to be the term going viral. We now use it when a video, joke or story spreads rapidly online. But the idea comes from how a virus moves through a population. One infected person passes it to several others, who then passes it on again. Online content travels through social networks in much the same branching pattern. So when journalists say they hope a story goes viral, we're essentially wishing it a very high reproduction rate, which sounds much less appealing if you put it scientifically.
0: And it turns out that, irritatingly, misinformation is a faster virus than the boring actual real truth.
2: Yeah, truth is boring.
0: That is not a message officially condoned by a fact-based conversation on the BBC World Service. I think, as we've just shown, truth is fascinating when you're talking about everything that we've mentioned so far today.
2: Absolutely, yeah.
0: Thank you both, and thank you to all of our listeners who sent us messages today. And once again, if you'd like to send a message about anything you've heard, you can email unexpected@bbc.co.uk, and the WhatsApp number is +44 330 678 3080. Still to come on the show, have I discovered a case of 40,000-year-old bird watching? That's coming up after this.
6: Ella here, back with the answer to this week's quiz question. Earlier, I asked you how the Happy Whale app identifies individual whales. A, by their tails, B, by their calls, C, by their blowholes. And the answer is A, by their tails. A whale's tail, also called a fluke, is as unique as a human fingerprint. There may be scars on it or pigmentation changes, but the trailing edge or outline of the tail is particularly distinctive and unique between whales. So when you submit a photo of a whale's fluke to the Happy Whale database, an AI algorithm similar to human facial recognition software analyzes the shapes and patterns and match it to a known whale. Whale done if you got that right. If not, better luck next time.
0: As listeners, you don't just send us your wonderful thoughts and feelings. We also receive some of your burning queries for those science questions that are just a little bit too thorny for Google. It's time for Ask the Unexpected. Each week, we take a listener's question, dig through our big book of cool scientists who might have an answer, and hopefully solve your mysteries. Now, some of you will remember a few months back we were discussing earworms, and that led all the way to this week's Ask the Unexpected question, originally posed by Anna in the UK. Why can some people focus when listening to music while others can't? Paul, Tristan, is this something that you recognise?
1: No, I need music without lyrics.
0: Oh, interesting.
1: Because when I'm writing or editing, I just can't hear lyrics. Otherwise, it throws me off.
0: Yeah. What about you, Paul?
2: Yeah, absolutely. I love music at the background when I'm walking. It keeps me in the design zone, very focused. So it does work.
0: I am with Tristan on this one. I love music to listen to. But as soon as there's lyrics, it's just something about it that takes me out. And I start typing what they're singing. Anyway, we wanted an answer to this. Why can some people focus and other people it's just a huge distraction? So we dropped a message to Professor Kelly Jakubowski, Professor of Music at Durham University.
11: Partially, this is related to the actual task that you're trying to do when you're listening to music. Generally, it's been shown that most of the time when you're listening to music, if you're trying to do like a verbal task that, say, you know, involves reading or comprehending text, things like this, music is often quite detrimental in those cases, especially if the music has lyrics. The main domains in which music can be helpful are things like sporting performance or manual labor, you know, when you're actually doing physical things, but you're not kind of trying to comprehend words necessarily.
0: Okay, so this is making sense. So there might be some form of interesting interaction between our brain's ability to process verbal reasoning. But during physical tasks, when that part of our brain that processes language isn't as alert, is where it's shown to be more helpful. But let's hear more about those individual differences.
11: But there's also a kind of complex interplay with sort of individual differences between the listeners themselves as well. For instance, people who are more extroverted in nature actually perform a bit better when they're listening to music and they're doing some other kind of task compared to people who are more introverted. And this has been explained in relation to this idea that people who are introverts, they have a kind of already fairly high level of sort of physiological arousal in general. And so when you kind of add music to that, it sometimes can be kind of overwhelming and it's too much for them to kind of process, especially if it's a particularly difficult task and they're listening to music at the same time. Whereas with extroverts, they actually need, you know, this extra kind of level of arousal sometimes to kind of actually boost their performance. So even, you know, if they're doing a fairly complex task, music sometimes can kind of pep them up to the kind of optimal level to do that.
0: This is so interesting. I spoke to a psychology professor once who said that a lot of people in urban environments wear headphones because it's our way of curating a level of noise and stimulation that is comfortable for us. That might hit with kind of people who are introverts who just need a little bit less extra stimulation because their brain's already busy with all of the wonders of the world. Tristan, what do you reckon?
1: Yeah, why not? I mean, I'm now thinking about the fact that maybe while I'm working or listening to music or reading, I may not be absorbing everything that I should be, which is fascinating. I should probably try this out.
0: And Paul, has this new information fed into, are you going to find yourself kind of wondering when you're listening and when you're not?
2: Oh, yes. I think for me, music serves that background mood setting role for me. I really fully focus on what is being said in the music. It's more about getting me in the right mood for what I'm trying to do. Now, I think I will be paying much closer attention to that. Thanks to the prof for sharing insights.
0: Yeah, thank you, Professor Kelly Jakubowski from Durham University. And listeners, if you'd like to know more about this, if you want more details, Crowd Science next week is going to be exploring this question in documentary length detail. Now, each week in the show, I make space for a personal pick, a story I'd like to explore with the help of the BBC's archives, relating to the theme of this week's show. And there was something about the new and yet very old bird watching science that got me thinking about leisure time. I think bird watching counts as a hobby, right?
1: Oh yeah, for sure.
2: Yeah, we agree.
0: Good, okay. So this new research suggests that in the UK there are 4 million bird watchers. Pop quiz, how many billion birds they have to choose from? How many birds are on the planet?
1: We're going with a 10 billion.
2: So let's go with 30 billion.
0: 50 billion birds. Birding, I think, is probably a hit with Gen Z because it's not expensive and yet it connects you with nature. What it does take is time. And when I started looking into when bird watching started to appear in the literature, wouldn't you know, it appears to be around the time of the Industrial Revolution. It's around this time when mechanisation means that agricultural workers moved away from fields full of birds into the cities, and maybe a good proportion missed their feathered former companions. Anyway, from the BBC World Service archives, I found a current snapshot of our downtime allowance.
12: The idea being that a break makes us all more productive, happier workers, more relaxed, healthier people. But in the United States, the average worker gets 10 days off a year, compared with 30 in Germany, 20 here in Britain, and even less in Japan.
0: What about really early leisure time? Studies of modern-day hunter-gatherer societies suggest that our ancestors spent 6.5 hours sleeping, leaving a good long day for hunting, gathering resources, and leisure and socialising. Which brings me to a recent scientific discovery that I'd love to share with the group. So in the Swabian Mountains of Germany is a cave system that archaeologists have been excavating for decades. And they found some amazing things there. And their most recent finds are a couple of tiny carved birds. They're called a ptarmigan. Are a bit like a partridge, and they are carved, someone carved those out of a mammoth bone 40,000 years ago. So they're about the size of a fingernail.
2: Wow.
0: Now, small as they are, they open up big debates. What are they for? And what can they tell us about the people who made them? So from the BBC World Service archives a decade ago, here's arts broadcaster Samira Ahmed nailing the question at an exhibition of Ice Age art.
13: Isn't the difficulty with these beautiful objects that are so mysterious? Don't we want to impose meaning and explanation on them? And how do you decide?
14: Certainly we do, but we project on our own selves and our own understandings on works of art of all periods from many different cultures, even from historic times. The way we might look at the Mona Lisa may vary from one to the other of us. We may project onto it, or we may reject it, or we may see it as part of our religious affinity or of somebody else's. What we project on it does, of course, come from ourselves, but it doesn't stop us from appreciating and enjoying it as a wonderful work of art.
0: That was curator Jill Cook at the British Museum on Ice Age art. So what I'm saying is 40,000 years ago, ancient humans carved sweet little birds out of bone. I mean, the big question is, was this just for fun? Was this for something more? We'll never know, but guess what? People are definitely going to continue speculating. And what I'm speculating is that these folk count as the first known bird watchers.
1: Sure, why not? I guess I'm just more fascinated again about how people interact with art and the fact that art is something that's always there and always something that's just a part of like human culture, no matter where you're from. I mean, it's just, I think it's also nice that maybe just somebody gave this to their child or something. They thought it was beautiful and they made it. And, you know, the fact that we can have all these debates about, you know, is it art? What is it for? All that kind of stuff is just endlessly fascinating. And here I am having to fill out performance review forms, particularly while somebody's sitting around a campfire making dove-shaped bones.
0: What you're saying, Tristan, is that

0: sort of flint. And I said, what is this? And he said, this is something that I make all of my students do. I make them nap a flint. So try and make a sharp edge by hitting the rock in the right way. Because he said it's actually as skilled as many other things, and we think of our ancestors as primitive, but it gives people a real appreciation of how skilled people who didn't have today's technology could be in different ways than we value now. Anyway, we have unfortunately come to the end of this episode of Unexpected Elements, which started with the news that Gen Z are getting big into birdwatching, and we finished with hints that 40,000 years ago in Germany, birds were captivating enough that an early human with carving skills captured them in mammoth bone. And in between, we've discussed African bulls on the moon, the distraction of lyrics, the judgment of crows, what vultures do for science, and how any of us can help out with a galaxy of science projects. Just time quickly to thank this week's panel. In Helsinki, Finland, Tristan Artone, thank you very much.
1: Thanks for having me. Hegabo oi bondo.
0: And in Wolverhampton in the UK, thank you, Paul Adepoju.
2: Thanks for having me. I've had so much fun as always. I'm happy to be back on this episode, and thank you.
0: To be continued, both of you. I'm Marnie Chesterton. The producer was Ella Hubber, with Robbie Wojciechowski and Lucy Davis. Do join us next week. There's probably going to be more Unexpected Elements.
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6: BBC World Service. It's 8 o'clock GMT. This is Oliver Conway with the newsroom. Police in Thailand say a teenage boy has shot dead at least 6 people, including teachers at his school and 2 of his grandparents.
7: I was working in the room when I heard a gunshot, followed by several more continuously. At first, I thought somebody was playing with a gun.
6: We have the latest from Bangkok. Also today, a US court has fined Meta more than $500 million over child safety.
8: The court didn't just say Meta failed kids, they put a number on it, and $567 million has meaning.
6: How Russia is seizing tens of thousands of homes in occupied Ukraine. And later.
9: How long have you had the Mohawk?
10: 40 years, near enough.
9: You remain committed to punk?
10: Oh, yes.
6: Half a century after the start of punk rock, fans gather to remember the glory days. First, our top stories.
11: BBC News with Govinda Gill. Police in Thailand say a school student has killed 7 people north of Bangkok, including 5 teachers at his school and earlier his grandparents. 15 others were injured, including 2 in a critical condition. Police said he'd fired 26 rounds from a handgun owned by his grandfather. Jonathan Head has the latest from outside the school.
12: We've had the health minister here already, chief of police, all giving us what details they can. And there aren't very many. I mean, we've spoken to one student who did see the gunman going from classroom to classroom and firing in. And it seems from victims that he was targeting teachers and that, you know, the shooting last was going on for probably about an hour before the perpetrator, who is a 14-year-old pupil at this school, the Tapsirin School in Nonthaburi, appears to have turned the gun on himself.
11: Speaking to reporters, the Thai Prime Minister

0: Anutunj Anwirakun expressed his condolences to the families of the victims.
1: This is horrible. It shouldn't have happened. I'm sad not only for the deceased. I'm sad that this kind of incident could happen in our country. This is the reason why the government does not permit the extension of firearms possession. This is exactly why.
0: A judge in the United States has fined Meta more than $500 million over child safety and ordered it to change how young people use its platforms. The judge said Meta was a significant contributor to the mental health crisis among the young. Stephanie Prentice has more details.
2: This is being seen as a landmark ruling in the tech space. It's the second phase of a lawsuit over child protection failings from Meta. And while that first part resulted in a massive fine because it found Meta's platforms had allowed children to be exposed to harmful content, this phase goes much further. For a start, this fine is bigger, another $567 million, the total now $942 million. And a judge ruled that the company's impact on children amounts to a public nuisance, something that's affecting society as a whole.
0: Russia is systematically seizing tens of thousands of homes across four regions of Ukraine that it took control of during its full-scale invasion. The BBC has analysed hundreds of publicly available documents outlining how occupying authorities are taking away Ukrainian homes. Many of the 34,000 belonged to Ukrainians who fled the fighting. And in its continuing campaign to obliterate Russia's biggest online retailer, Ukraine has hit the farthest Wildberries warehouse so far. It's Yekaterinburg hub in the Urals, up to 2,000 kilometres away. The top regional official said three drones crashed into its roof in the early hours, setting it on fire. World News from the BBC. The Moroccan state news agency, citing a diplomatic source, has said the country is ready to cooperate with Spain on the return of hundreds of unoccupied children currently in the Spanish territory of Ceuta. The agency said the government would work to identify the minors and return them to their homeland. Officials in Sri Lanka say at least three inmates have died following unrest in two separate prisons amid growing trouble in the country's prisons. The government has deployed additional forces to guard the facilities. Ambarasan Ethiarajan reports.
3: An official said two inmates were killed in clashes with guards after a group attempted a breakout of Kuruvitta prison near the Sri Lankan town of Ratnapura. Elsewhere, in a prison in the capital, Colombo, unrest broke out after guards found a package containing drugs inside the compound. One prisoner was killed there and 11 others were injured in the clashes. Since July, 10 guards and 23 inmates have been killed in riots at two other prisons outside Colombo. Officials have attributed the growing unrest to overcrowding. Figures show that Sri Lanka's prisons hold about four times their intended capacity.
0: Pacific Island foreign ministers meeting in Fiji have failed to agree on a joint statement condemning China's test of a nuclear-capable missile in the region in July. New Zealand's envoy Winston Peter said most of the 18 member states supported a statement expressing concern. An Australian aviation crew has carried out a daring midwinter mission to rescue a US expedition member from a station in Antarctica in freezing temperatures and total darkness. The firm Sky Traders responded last Friday to an urgent US request for a medical evacuation, landing a plane on an ice runway at the McMurdo Research Facility. The American patient is in New Zealand in a serious condition. BBC News.
4: Thank you. You're listening to the newsroom from the BBC World Service with Oliver Conway. The mass shooting at a school north of Bangkok today is the second this year in Thailand and follows a series of violent attacks in recent years. But it has shocked the nation nonetheless. It was carried out by a 14-year-old boy, and the school where it happened was part of a prestigious academic network founded by the Thai king 140 years ago, which has educated royalty, prime ministers and other prominent Thai figures. Police say the boy killed his grandparents before going on to the school where he opened fire, eventually killing himself. At least six people died and 15 others were injured. These students witnessed the shootings.
5: I was working in the room when I heard a gunshot, followed by several more continuously. At first I thought somebody was playing with a gun, so I called my friends to hide inside the room.
6: He first opened fire underneath Building 5, then went up the building shooting students as he went. After that, he went up to another building, Building 4, and shot at every room. I don't know why.
5: One of my friends got shot. He walked up to the door and just fired. I don't know the shooter, but he seemed to be a student with special needs.
4: Well, in the past hour, we had this update from our Southeast Asia correspondent, Jonathan Head, in the school grounds.
7: This is the very large basketball court. There are a lot of officials behind us. They're setting up microphones. We've had the health minister here already, chief of police, all giving us what details they can. And we've spoken to one student who did see the gunman going from classroom to classroom and firing in. And it seems from victims that he was targeting teachers. Four of the people killed here, apart from himself, were all teachers. You know, the shooting last was going on for probably about an hour before the perpetrator, who is a 14-year-old pupil at this school, the Tapsirin school in Nonthaburi, appears to have turned the gun on himself and ended it. His grandparents have been found dead. The police believe he shot them before he came to the school. Beyond that, there are 15 people at least who've been injured, and some of those injuries are critical. They're being treated in hospital. Some are very serious indeed. So you can deduce from that that this young man was able to fire multiple times. We've seen a picture of the gun found next to his body. It is a handgun, so it's likely that he had other magazines to put in the gun to fire. We're left really with a school that's profoundly in shock. All the students have gone now. There's about 3,000 students here, so the boyfriend of one of the teachers who was killed has actually come here, appears to be very distressed and shocked. And there are going to be an awful lot of questions, I think, in Thailand now about how something like this could happen. I mean, up to recently, I would have said this is very unlikely in Thailand. It's not something we were really aware of. It's not like the United States or some other countries where there have been quite a number of school shootings. But there have been two notable school shootings this year. And, of course, there was that absolutely horrific shooting at a nursery in northeastern Thailand 4 years ago when more than 30 people were killed, most of them very young children. There's also been a report of another incident today at a school in the west of Thailand where a vehicle appears to have been driven into a kindergarten school. So I think Thais might be wondering now whether this is something that is going to happen more often. The real issue here is the relatively easy availability of guns. Not legally. Getting a gun permit is very difficult in Thailand, but rules are routinely broken here. There's a lot of corruption and an awful lot of unlicensed guns are owned. Gun crime itself is very common here. So I suppose, sadly, it's inevitable at some point that would spill over into a school.
4: Jonathan Head at that school north of Bangkok. A judge in the US state of New Mexico has compared the social media giant Meta to a factory producing noxious pollution in terms of the harm it can do to children. The court ordered the firm, which owns Instagram, WhatsApp and Facebook, to pay more than $500 million into a teen mental health fund and change how its platforms function for young users. Juliana Arnold's teenage daughter Coco died in 2022 after a person she met on Instagram sold her pills laced with fentanyl. She blames the app for her daughter's death and says it's about time platforms were held accountable.
8: The court didn't just say Meta failed kids. You know, it put a number on it, and $567 million has meaning. And the fact that the judge found Meta knowingly built the products, you know, that harmed our children, and then just treated the harm as a cost of doing business like it didn't care, really felt a little bit like a little bit of justice being done and showing that we're moving in the right direction of holding these companies accountable for the harm that they're doing.
4: In an earlier phase of the case, a jury ordered the firm to pay $375 million for violating consumer protection law by misrepresenting the safety of Facebook and Instagram for young users. Meta has said it will appeal against this latest ruling. Dietrich Knaut, a reporter with Reuters, told us more about the case.
9: The judge pretty clearly found that Meta is responsible for causing a social media addiction crisis in the state, and he's ordered the company to not only pay a lot of money to help address some of those addiction harms and mental health issues, but he's also ordered them to make changes to the way their platform operates. Those include preventing its chatbots from flirting with children or adults using the chatbots to simulate interactions with children that are inappropriately romantic or sexualized. There's time limits on how long children can spend daily on these platforms. So it'll be a lot of changes if these are upheld on appeal or if Meta's not able to fight these. There's another trial actually starting next week, unless it gets delayed, where other states are going to be pursuing similar claims. And basically, the legal theory here is that these social media companies are causing something called a public nuisance, and they are essentially polluting the environment. The judge in this case likened the social media platforms to factories that are spilling out pollutants into the environment. And just as those factories would have to go clean up the environmental damage, the judge is here requiring Meta to clean up the mental health damages that its product has allegedly caused. And the company has said it is making changes. It is trying to keep people safe. Obviously, the judge found that those steps weren't enough. And I think this is going to be a continued debate. The public nuisance theory of liability is not one that's universally accepted. So this ruling was a big blow against the companies, but, you know, there's, I think, a good chance that they could win a more favorable ruling on appeal. They might win a more favorable ruling in the next trial. And then you might end up in a situation where you have a patchwork where they are forced to do things for one state's residents, but they won the case in another state. And so that's going to cause some challenges for a company as well.
4: Dietrich Knaut of Reuters. Scientists are using artificial intelligence to design new viruses that can destroy harmful bacteria. It's been labelled a breakthrough which could unlock a new era for treating disease. But experts are also warning that AI-designed viruses might raise urgent safety and security concerns. Hugh Pym is our health editor.
10: This is research carried out at Stanford University in the US, and it's been hailed as a very significant turning point. Now, AI has been used before to design structures like antibiotics, but this is the first time that AI has actually created an entire genetic code, a whole genome of viruses not found in nature. Now, scientists took the AI designs and used them to try to manufacture viruses. 16 viruses were created. They're not harmful to humans, but it was found they were capable of killing bacteria. And this is very, very important for future scientific research, medical research, because they could be used, for example, against drug-resistant infections. Now, there has been one warning from two commentators with a piece around the scientific journal Research that was published, saying that there are potential urgent safety and biosecurity concerns. And this speaks to the whole debate about AI and whether potentially there are harms in the future. But one commentator has summed it all up, saying, for the first time in history, we're beginning to design biology on a computer.
4: Our health editor, Hugh Pym. 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Still to come.
11: Sometimes you've had sun bars and you're stood up there for ages and you don't get served and it gets annoying. I guess when you're at a table, you can do like table service.
12: You have more chats with people at the bar. Sometimes you meet people you don't know, not just your friends. But like, there'd definitely be a massive impact if you couldn't stand up and queue at the bar.
4: Is stand-up drinking encouraging drunkenness in London pubs? We'll hear more on that later. A BBC investigation has found that Russia is seizing tens of thousands of homes across four regions of Ukraine that it's captured during its invasion. The Russian government says the scheme is designed to integrate the regions into the Russian system. Well, Olga Robinson led this investigation. Olga, I suppose listeners might not be surprised that an invading army behaves like this, but what are the Russians doing here?
13: I think what's very important to understand here is that the Russian forces haven't just captured physically some flats and houses. What they are doing there right now is they've created a whole legal framework that allows them to, the occupation authorities, to seize properties en masse. We found more than 34,000 homes which are currently in the process of being seized, and many of them belong to Ukrainians who have fled the fighting. And it works like this: properties are declared ownerless, even though they do have legal owners in Ukraine. And then they are transferred to local authorities, and from there they could be allocated to Russian passport holders only into ownership. And the practice is not just some local scheme in the occupied territories. It's been endorsed by Russian President Vladimir Putin, who signed a law late last year formalizing this scheme.
4: Now, of course, Russia claims this land that it's invaded as its own. What's it said about this particular case?
13: Well, in this particular case, the Russian government told us that the scheme is part of its legal framework to reintegrate this, as they call it, reunited regions into the Russian system. And they also told us that the scheme manages properties whose owners cannot be identified or contacted while providing for compensation should lawful owners come forward. But then experts we spoke to say it seems to be part of a much wider effort to Russify the areas of occupied Ukraine and to make it much harder for Ukrainians to reintegrate these areas in future should they retake the territories at some point.
4: Yeah, realistically, what can the homeowners do, if anything?
13: Well, Ukrainians we spoke to say once their property appears on any of the ownerless lists, it feels it's almost pretty much done deal, it's gone. That's because to try and get their properties back, Ukrainians are required to obtain a Russian passport and a returned to occupied Ukrainian person. That means also going through grueling security checks at the Moscow Sheremetyevo airport, which are known as filtration. And they have to do all of that within just 30 days. So Ukrainians we spoke to say they feel it's neither safe nor possible for them to return to their homes. So a few of them did come across as almost resigned to the idea that their homes are all but lost.
4: Olga, many thanks indeed to Olga Robinson, who led that BBC investigation. With wildfires still raging in Western Europe, North Africa and Canada, a new study has highlighted the dangers to human health. As well as the immediate risk to life from flames and smoke inhalation, Canadian researchers say the fires can also cause migraine headaches. Our health reporter Laura Foster has been telling Claudia Hammond about the findings.
14: They took various bits of satellite and weather data from Canada, looking at where fires were, how plumes of smoke were travelling during the wildfire season, and they put it all into a computer which worked out how much the air was filled with very small particles. These are called PM2.5s, and they're called that because they're less than 2.5 micrometres wide. To give you some context, if you take a strand of your hair, or if you look at a hair on your arm, that's like 1/30th the width of a human hair. So it really shows how small they are and how they can get into your system. And what they did is they compared all that data from wildfire seasons and looked at admissions to emergency departments in Ontario and Alberta. The researchers found at the same time, there was also an increase of more than 6% to emergency departments for headaches and migraines. Because of these tiny PM2.5s, they're so small they can get into our lungs and they contain these toxic compounds that can trigger various stress and inflammation in blood vessels, and that can carry around our systems. It can activate the nerve pathways, and it leads to these migraines that require emergency care. But then there's the second effect of wildfires, in that the stress and anxiety and sleep disruption and behavioural changes that come about because you're caught up in a wildfire, that also can lead to increase in migraines and headaches.
15: Now, we notice there's another study based on data from the fires in Los Angeles County in the US last year. And this is on the mental health consequences for vulnerable people. What does that tell us?
14: They looked at the mental health and well-being of people living in the areas where wildfires were, but they surveyed them before the wildfires. They didn't know the wildfires were going to happen, but they used data from before the wildfires. And then they followed them up every single month for the rest of the year after the wildfires were contained. And what they found, that the people who were living in the zones who had to be evacuated, they displayed greater levels of psychological stress because of those wildfires than those who didn't have to be evacuated. That's not so shocking. But what is really poignant is that there was a really strong association among individuals where household incomes were below $100,000 a year. So although everyone was exposed to the same events, it was hitting people differently in terms of post-traumatic stress disorder, depression, anxiety, and sadly, suicide. And the researchers say that, you know, this is what we should be thinking about when these disasters strike. How can we support everyone, but how can we make sure that that support goes where it's most needed?
4: Laura Foster talking to Claudia Hammond, and you can hear more on that on Health Check. Back in 1976, just like today, Britain was sweltering through a long, hot summer. But as the nation desperately waited for rain, something groundbreaking was happening on the music scene. It was the birth of punk. Well, half a century on, more than 300 punk bands are marking the anniversary with a gathering in the northern seaside resort of Blackpool. The Rebellion Festival began in the 1990s, even as punk was beginning to fade into history. But as David Sillitoe has been discovering, Britain's 60-something punks are still going strong.
16: Blackpool is today awash in a sea of spiky hair and punk T-shirts, looking slightly tight around some middle-aged midriffs.
17: How long have you had the mohawk?
18: 40 years, near enough.
17: You remain committed to punk?
18: Oh, yes. It's in the blood now.
17: Where are we? What is this?
19: So this is Rebellion, a gathering of punks and like-minded souls from all over the world.
16: And this is Jenny Russell, who helped found this now thriving punk extravaganza.
19: There are probably more punk bands now in the world than there ever was in the 70s and early 80s.
17: Everyone said punk was dead.
19: Not a chance. We sold out in February, which is completely unprecedented.
17: All 8,000 tickets?
19: All 8,000 tickets had gone by February.
17: You are the punk Glastonbury, aren't you?
19: Yeah.
16: Bands that thought it was all over 40 years ago have had an Indian summer as a legion of fans have returned to their roots, with many finally embracing that mohawk hairdo in their 60s.
17: Is this your everyday hairdo as well?
20: Yes. I work for the police in Wales, and this is how I go to work every day.
17: How's your pogoing these days?
21: At the minute, it's not very good because I've got an infected toe.
17: How long have you been rocking the mohawk?
22: Today only. Literally, today. I'll be 64 in October.
23: His mum wouldn't allow him to dye
24: his
23: hair.
24: My mum gave me a guilt trip at the age of 17, saying, if you dye your hair, I'll be very upset. And I went, OK, Mum. And that was it.
17: And when did you dye your hair? What age?
16: 54. And alongside them, a new punk generation. These are the Dollheads from Las Vegas. And they're already punk veterans.
25: Oh, that was unreal, seeing people actually singing our songs, like they know who we are. It's just crazy to me.
17: Can I ask what age you were when you started in the band?
26: Six.
16: And then there's someone who was considered too old for punk 50 years ago. Charlie Harper of the UK's Subs. He embraced it in the summer of 1976, and he's still playing.
17: I mean, I'd like to ask your age.
27: 82.
17: People were saying in the late 70s that punk had died.
27: Luckily, all those people who are saying punk's dead are dead.
17: Fifty years after that summer of 76, what is the spirit of punk now?
27: We can say things about governments and stuff, what pop bands will never do. We've got freedom. Punk is like a wild animal, it can't be tamed.
16: And retirement? Charlie says the Subs may probably call it a day soon, but he's already got plans for his next band. Sing it now. Charlie Harper and punk rock, growing old disgracefully.
4: David Sillitoe reporting from Blackpool. Now, if you visit a pub here in London this summer, you may well see crowds of people standing, drinking outside, something the bar and the bar interior might be just as busy. But one local authority in the city is considering guidance that could see some pubs or bars discouraged from allowing what's called vertical drinking. Westminster City Council says having more seating available in pubs could discourage excessive drunkenness. The government has now weighed in on the issue, saying pubs full of people is not a public nuisance, it is British life. Here's what some pubgoers in London think of the proposal.
11: I mean, it depends on the place. Sometimes you go to some bars and you're stood up there for ages and you don't get served and it gets annoying. I guess when you're at a table, you can do, like, table service, you know, or scan a QR code and things like that. So I guess there's an argument for sitting down is better. But, I don't know, sometimes there's, like, a bit of a buzz about it, isn't there? Like, pub culture, I suppose, of mingling and, yeah, enjoying it and having fun.
28: The businesses will struggle because if you come to a pub and all the tables are full,
0: Whereas before, or now, you would sort of like squidge in and sort of get a little pint with your mate and sort of have a little chat and then go to the train or whatever and be on your merry way. You'd probably just be like, no, not going to bother.
20: You have more chats with people at the bar. Sometimes you meet people you don't know, not just your friends. I feel like there'd definitely be a massive impact if you couldn't stand up and queue at the bar.
4: Jonathan Lawson runs more than 100 pubs across the UK. What does he make of all this?
1: When I first heard about this, it was yet another moment that I've had in this industry where I've scratched my head about governments, either a national or a local level, doing things that you really do perplex you. And once again, you've got an authority here getting involved in an issue which is not an issue. Pubs are wonderful democratic things. You get to choose what you wish to do with people. And if you look at any group of people standing in any one of our pubs at any given time, some people will be drinking alcohol, some people won't, some people will have one drink and then go, some people will then have a few more drinks. The point is you choose and you decide what to do. Pubs in London tend to be smaller, and therefore actually the economic model doesn't work if you're trying to encourage all of those people to sit down. We just think a modern pub is an incredible thing now, where you might find locals drinking at the bar, you might find people in a business meeting, you might find people there for a special event or an occasion and a celebration. And that's a unique thing to be able to achieve within a British pub. They're fantastic things. And actually the vast majority of customers behave completely responsibly and enjoy them. And I watch customers all day long and listen to them, and that they are fantastic, wonderful things that we should look after.
4: Pub manager Jonathan Lawson. That brings us to our main world news once again. Police in Thailand say a teenage boy has shot dead at least 7 people, including teachers at his school and 2 of his grandparents, before killing himself. Research shows that Russia is systematically seizing tens of thousands of homes in occupied Ukrainian territory. And the number of confirmed Ebola cases in the Democratic Republic of Congo has now passed 4,000. We'll have a summary next. That's it for now from the newsroom.
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5: Coming up next on Business Daily, Diageo, the company behind Guinness, Johnny Walker, Gordon's Gin, and many more of people's favourite alcoholic drinks, warned a slowdown in spending on booze was forcing it into a billion-dollar slimdown. On Taking Stock this week, our panel in Beijing and Lusaka will tell us what spending trends they're seeing on that. And they'll chat about the rail route that's become a new battleground between the US and China.
6: BBC News with Alan Smith. There's been a school shooting north of the Thai capital Bangkok. Police say 8 people have died, including teachers, the 14-year-old shooter, and 2 of his grandparents. At least 15 were injured trying to escape. BBC analysis shows Russia is seizing tens of thousands of homes in occupied Ukraine. Refugees are required to obtain a Russian passport and return to prove their ownership within 30 days, which is often impossible. In its continuing campaign to obliterate Russia's biggest online retailer, Ukraine has hit the farthest Wildberries warehouse so far. It's Yekaterinburg hub in the Urals, up to 2,000 kilometres away. The Health Ministry in Kinshasa has confirmed that the number of infections in the Congolese Ebola outbreak has passed 4,000. This makes it the second largest Ebola outbreak ever, behind the West African one a decade ago, which had nearly 30,000 cases. Saudi Arabia, Turkey and Pakistan are expected to announce a joint defence agreement today. They're looking to strengthen security ties against a backdrop of war between the United States and Iran, which has drawn in Saudi Arabia and disrupted shipping through the Strait of Hormuz and the Red Sea. Officials in Sri Lanka say at least three inmates have died following unrest in two separate prisons, the latest in the growing trouble in the country's jails. 18 Pacific Island foreign ministers meeting in Fiji have failed to agree on a joint statement condemning China's recent test of a nuclear-capable missile in the region. Nauru and Kiribati are said to have rebuffed a planned statement of concern. And an Australian aviation crew has carried out a daring midwinter mission to rescue a US expedition member from a station in Antarctica in freezing temperatures and total darkness. They'd responded to an urgent US request for a medical evacuation. And that's the world news from the BBC in London.
5: Hello, I'm Will Bain and welcome to Business Daily in the week that, seemed to be the hardest word for the boss of world football's governing body, FIFA. Gianni Infantino did manage to stretch to admitting errors had been made in his pursuit for private investment in world football, but his future still looks pretty rocky. No schisms for us, though. We're still standing, ready to crocodile rock, perhaps. No more mangling of Elton John puns. It's time to take stock of the business week with our panel, as always, here on the programme. Jennifer Pack, China correspondent for NPR, is joining us from Beijing. And Trevor Simumba, international development expert, is joining us from the Zambian capital, Lusaka. Hello, both. Either of you an Elton John fan?
7: I had a dad who was an Elton John fan.
5: A Gianni Infantino fan?
7: Nope.
5: Trevor is the football fan, can speak for all of us there. Yeah, that's the last, I think. We'll talk about the boss of world football on the programme today, but we've got absolutely loads to get to, from trade to the future of booze consumption around the world. So let's get right into it then. This is Taking Stock from Business Daily on the BBC World Service. Yeah, shall we start talking trade, guys? Because earlier this week, the body which regulates global imports and exports, the World Trade Organization, published quite an interesting report which found that, in their words, global trade policy intervention reached an all-time high in early 2026 as governments increasingly turned to protectionist measures and state aid. In English, Jennifer, countries put up more tariffs, stepped in more than ever before to prop up sectors and sometimes, I guess, companies as well. I guess no surprise, given the sort of tariff blitz we saw at the start of the year. WTO is flagging this. But it does seem interesting, doesn't it, that it's sort of beyond Donald Trump and his trapped tariffs what's going on at the moment.
25: Well, absolutely. But it's also slightly related, because the reason that President Trump had raised these tariffs was because they were complaining that China was overproducing and then dumping these products both in the US and also in overseas markets at below market prices. And that has always been the longstanding accusation about Chinese manufacturers, something that China does not accept and says, in fact, there aren't enough, especially for the green sector, not enough of their products out there.
7: Absolutely. In fact, I think Jennifer is being too kind.
5: Why
7: so? All this is coming as a result of Trump's tariffs. Inevitably, what has happened is that countries like China, Canada, European Union, member states, even Africa, has imposed tariffs as well to try and hit back at what Donald Trump has done. He's really created a terrible situation in global trade. However, you still see global trade moving forward and is still dominating. But increasingly, America is no longer part of that discussion. It's now about south-to-south cooperation between Asia and Africa, between Europe and Africa.
25: I will just add, though, that the tariffs that are being imposed is not just in retaliation to the U.S. Trevor is right about that. But it's also because Chinese manufacturers are not selling to the U.S., they have to redirect their products.
7: Yes,
25: and China has been openly saying, well, we have other markets. So they've been going to Southeast Asia, which has increased by a lot. And even traditional allies of China, who counted China as their biggest trade partner, are stunned at the amount of stuff that's coming in, because the U.S. had been absorbing so much and also very high profit margin items. And so now it's going into Europe, it's going into Africa, it's going to Latin America. And a lot of these countries are worried about their own small and medium-sized businesses. So count Thailand, you have Mexico, even Russia has imposed some tariffs on Chinese exports.
5: Trevor, you work right across Africa. Are you seeing that in anywhere in particular?
7: Yes, a lot of domestic manufacturers are complaining about the unfair competition that is coming in from China. Jennifer is absolutely right. We've seen an increase in the amount of goods that are coming in. And so a lot of governments, what they're doing now, in particular in Southern Africa, is to say to the Chinese, okay, some of these things that you are sending to us, manufactured in China, begin to manufacture them in our countries. And so special economic zones are being established where Chinese manufacturers are actually setting up. And we're seeing a lot of Chinese investment.
5: And Jennifer, that's a really interesting trend, isn't it? We've seen exactly that happening in Europe too. I'm thinking in Hungary, carve-outs, these sort of enterprise zones that Trevor's talking about for the big Chinese car makers. And yet, as the WTO is flagging in this, and you pointed out a little earlier too, countries now being asked to put in more kind of individual curbs on things. So Europe looking at things that went into solar panels, for example, to try and protect its green tech industry. Lots of pressure from the car makers in Germany to do more about supply chains there as well. It seems like, despite the sort of figures that you were talking about, more trade between other countries, not the US and China, for example, that actually pressure on what's coming from China is only just kind of beginning a little bit, the responses to that perhaps.
25: Absolutely, because in the past, for manufacturers to hop around country to country, you know, going from Europe then to the US and then going into low-cost countries like China, China has essentially dominated almost every single field. And by the way, it's not just the finished product. You know, where are the machines coming from? Where are the raw materials coming from? Yes. They're all from China. And so what Donald Trump has really done in trying to, I guess, lower the trade with China is essentially spread out China's global supply chains even more.
5: And there's been a great case study, Trevor, that was your kind of suggestion of what we should chat about this week on the program, going on in Southern Africa, the Lobito Corridor project. Why don't you run people through it again?
7: Yes. So the Lobito Corridor is a major corridor. It opens up a part of Southern West Africa, which is from Zambia all the way through the DRC and into Angola, up to the Lobito port, which is an Atlantic sea port, meaning that you can get goods into the US much quicker and into Europe through the Atlantic Ocean.
5: Because the issue would be that lots of those ports, Durban or Mombasa and places like that, on the east of the continent. And so everything
7: is
5: pouring out.
7: But those are all Indian Ocean. Yeah. Yes, those are all Indian Ocean on the east. And Zambia, as you know, has a rail that connects Zambia to Dar es Salaam. But again, it's on the Indian Ocean. And that rail was built and is operated by a Chinese company. And China has just put in an extra $1.4 billion into rehabilitating and improving the operations of that rail, which again is in direct competition to what's happening on Lobito. And the US government actually taken Lobito as a critical part of its investment and its commercial diplomacy.
25: I just wanted to ask Trevor then, so what is China really doing to compete then?
7: Yes. So what China is doing, first of all, China has already rehabilitated the rail in Angola from Luanda all the way through to Lobito. China has also been involved already in trying to put up an oil refinery in Lobito. It's still an ongoing project. And then thirdly, China has put in a big investment on the TAZARA, the Tanzania-Zambia rail, which links Zambia into Dar es Salaam. And then from Dar es Salaam on the Indian Ocean, it's very quick. And then more importantly, China is involved in a number of infrastructure projects in Zambia and the DRC, and actually has mining concessions. And so basically the US, Europe, and the Japanese are playing catch up, to be honest. China has been involved in the region much longer and much more strategically, but definitely there's going to be growing competition.
5: Fascinating battleground, only going to get more so because of the control of some of those so-called critical minerals as well. And that kind of leads us really to your story, Jennifer, too, because those minerals, of course, are things that go into perhaps the sort of the casings around chips and all that kind of stuff in the AI race. And we've touched on this on the program before about sort of data center anxiety is the way it's kind of being seen in the United States, in particular North America and Europe as well. But those anxieties being shared by people around you in China now, right?
25: Oh, absolutely. But less so about data centers, it's more about jobs. And I'm encountering this even in everyday conversations with people on top of ordinary stresses about working in Beijing and trying to survive in this very expensive city. People worry about their jobs. So recently, in recent months, courts across several cities in China have been highlighting these cases where workers have been replaced by AI. And in each of them, the courts have basically sided with the worker. And so Chinese state media and local legal experts here have all been hailing this as a win for workers' rights. But
8: if you really understand the landscape and the employment landscape here in China, people are much more anxious. AI is only one factor. This new band of jobs, they're going to require a lot more education. And what I'm not seeing in China is any kind of retraining. And that's the transition period we're not really seeing because of the way AI has been moving so fast.
7: That's something that we need to recognize in Africa. But I think one of the advantages we have in Africa is that a lot of our population is young and well-educated. But the issue is, are they getting educated in the right skills that will enable them take advantage of this AI drive? Because it will not stop.
5: You're listening to Taking Stock on Business Daily from the BBC World Service. Well, today our panel are Jennifer Pak, the China correspondent for NPR, National Public Radio in the United States. She's joining us from Beijing. And Trevor Simumba, the international development expert. He's joining us from the Zambian capital, Lusaka. Now, it's that time of the week where our guests give us their heroes and villains of the business week. And I can see a couple of food-based ones here, which always seem to go down well with people listening at home. So, Jennifer, lead us off. I'm going to mangle this, I'm sure. Baozi, is that right?
8: Baozi, you know, bao, right?
5: Bao as in like a bao bun,
8: that's
5: yeah.
8: What's known. But it's a redundant, you know, you're just saying bun, basically. Baozi is with the suffix, so we say baozi here. And these are just fluffy steamed buns with fillings that vary across China. Could be vegetables, could be meat, could be both, could be savory or sweet. And recently, NPR had done a series on global breakfasts. So my contribution was about the baozi.
5: What you having one for breakfast? Because they're very rich and very meat-based. So the ones that we have here in Chinatown in London are...
8: Are they the barbecue pork ones? Ah, okay. So that's from the south. That's usually eaten during dim sum time, which is slightly before lunch. It's like brunch. But here in Beijing, it is eaten mainly for breakfast, and it's usually savory. So the classic here is the pork and fennel. And in the south, in Shanghai, where I'd lived for about 9 years, my favorite go-to was the dried tofu and vegetable. I always find that really sick.
5: Well, okay. There's something powering the world's second largest economy. Motoki is your... pick, Trevor.
7: Yes.
5: Explain to me what it is, first of all. I've had this in Uganda before.
7: Yes. So, you know, matoke is a banana, basically. Not a sweet banana, but a savory banana. That's found in East Africa, and it's a staple food in East Africa. But Uganda has now established what they're calling a presidential banana initiative, and they want to promote regional trade in matoke because Uganda is the second biggest producer of these in Africa. And so they want to promote trade. They want to promote various value addition because, you know, you can make biscuits out of it. You can make all sorts of foods out of it.
5: Well, we were talking about all those trade tensions earlier. Which do you think would be more likely of these two dishes to break those trade impasses? Trevor first, then Jennifer.
7: I think both of them. In fact, I was getting hungry when I was listening to Jennifer.
8: Well, I'm hoping the matoki is going to come to China because didn't China recently have zero tariffs, right, on all exports from Africa? Well, except for Eswatini that recognizes Taiwan. So
7: Yeah, so we should use matoki as a diplomatic way to get into China, definitely. Yeah.
5: From food to booze. Here on the programme, because right before we just started chatting about an hour or so ago, the UK London stock market listed, but global booze brand, I'm sure people will know it, the maker of Guinness, Johnny Walker whiskey, many others, Diageo, has announced a $1 billion savings drive. It's all part of really a response to sort of global alcohol sales stalling, particularly high-end alcohol sales. Jennifer, it used to be that the real market and the real growth for Diageo was that sort of upper middle class in China wanting a fancy bottle of their whiskey. That seems to have slowed down massively based on their numbers. Is it something you're seeing around you?
8: It's slowed down for every major brand, like Nike, you know, all the way up to Mercedes-Benz. Yeah. That's the issue is that, you know, although I told Trevor that African countries can now export their products here and they're not going to have tariffs, the problem is that Chinese consumers are not spending as much as they used to. And that is the problem. We're going to round back to the beginning about the trade. The reason China is exporting so much is because Chinese consumers have slowed down their spending ever since COVID. A lot of them are hurt. The unemployment rate is high. So people are hanging on to their money. So that includes spending on booze.
16: Trevor, this company, and the reason we kind of put it in the running order today was kind of we thought it's got good interest right around the world. Big in North America, big in Europe, obviously a European company. Big in Asia, as Jennifer's just been saying, but has a huge portfolio of beer brands across Africa, the likes of Tusker, some of the biggest beers in East Africa as well. Is it worrying to hear them talk about slimming down and $1 billion in savings?
7: Not really, because in terms of Africa, there has been growth, especially in the beer market. Guinness is now getting beyond West Africa. We are now finding Guinness being drunk in South Africa, in Zambia, and other places where it's also driven, I think, by the youthful nature of Africa. So the Guinness beer brands and the other beer brands they have, but also the Johnnie Walker brand. It's a very well-known and loved brand. So, yes, they can slim down, but I think they should also look to establishing a much bigger presence in African markets than before. They just need to change their approach.
8: So are you saying that in Africa that people are not cutting back on drinking since COVID?
7: No. You know, Africa is full of soccer fans. You know, we love football, and you cannot watch football without having a drink. So, you know, demand is not reducing. Yes, the price may be going up a little bit. People are changing what type of drink they take, but we still enjoy our weekend drinks in Africa.
16: Should we round out looking ahead to next week? Because I think you're both going to have plenty on your plates at home. We're going to be talking a lot, I'm sure, on the programme about inflation data from the United States, given everything you guys have been talking about. A, what's been going on with tariffs, obviously, all year, but also the war in Iran as well. But also, Jennifer, going to get a lot of data from China next week. What are you going to be watching out for? What are you covering next week?
8: Obviously, we're going to probably get more data about consumption, retail sales data. We're looking at economic figures. And, you know, everyone's very worried because of what is happening in China if big companies are not able to make a profit here.
16: Trevor, obviously, massive news for you next week. Presidential election.
7: Yes. It's a very crucial election. So we'll wait and see. I mean, for me, I would prefer that the president continues, but I would ask him to reconsider his governance strategy and also look at getting the economic growth to reach the household. That's been the biggest challenge, because a lot of people are saying, yeah, okay, you know, we've restructured the debt, you know, inflation is down, but cost of living is still very high. We still don't have jobs. If Brian Munduwile, the opposition, wins, I don't see much change in terms of the policy, but obviously there'll be much more focus on getting the economic gains reaching the household.
16: Yeah, absolutely. And there was a lot of hope, wasn't there, when President Hichilema came in as a former businessman that he was going to do some of that and see more of that money flow down to ordinary households and boost that growth. It seems to be a challenge for governments right around the world, doesn't it? Just about it from us today, though, on Taking Stock. Big thanks to our panel, who've been Jennifer Pack from NPR, our colleagues there at National Public Radio in the United States, joining us from Beijing, and Trevor Simumba, international development expert in Lusaka, Zambia. Thanks so much for listening.

0: World Service, and now history told by the people who were there. It's Witness History. Today we're going back to 1950 and a new kind of all-inclusive holiday that was spread all over the world. Lucy Burns has the story of Club Med.
1: If you're cold and fed up with the wintry weather, join us on a trip to the sun. Here on the Mediterranean playground, visitors from all over the world can guarantee to relax and have fun in an atmosphere of sun, sand and sea.
2: My mother was just going out of a business school. She didn't want to work in a bank or anything. She was a bit unconventional, I would say.
3: This is Pierre-Xavier Becret, whose mother Thérèse worked on the first ever Club Med holiday.
2: And she saw an ad in a newspaper for a secretary for a new leisure organisation in Mallorca.
3: So Thérèse set off for Mallorca, an island in the Mediterranean off the coast of Spain. She had a fiancé called Jean-Pierre, later Pierre-Xavier's father, who was travelling around Europe at the time.
2: And then she said, why don't you come to Mallorca? So that's what he did. In fact, he remained more than 40 years.
4: And what was it that they found when they got there?
2: I would say nearly nothing. They were just huts, no running water. That was a sandy beach.
3: The trip was the brainchild of a Belgian called Gerard Blitz.
2: He was a very tall man. He was a water polo champion. He participated in the Olympic Games before the war. He was a Jew. He had been in the camps, his family too. And he said, I want people to be happy, to forget the war, and to be able to go to the sea and practice sports and be happy and free together. That's the way he launched it, but without any money and organization. So at the beginning, he found just some friends that joined the adventure.
3: Gerard Blitz wasn't the first to come up with the idea of a holiday village where people paid an all-inclusive rate to relax near a beach. British companies Butlins and Pontins had been running holiday camps on the British coast since the 1930s. But what made Blitz's vision different was the good weather, the low prices and the glamorous Mediterranean locations. He called it the Club Mediterrane, or Club Mediterranean, shortened to Club Med.
1: This is how life was meant to be enjoyed. All day long there's sunshine, so why wear anything but a swimsuit? The more you wear, the more there is to wash and iron. And who wants to do that when the days are already sailing by far too quickly?
2: You just had swimsuits, and I would say tiny swimsuits, and so there was no social distinctions. Everybody was on the same level. And the story people always tell about Club Med is once two people are discussing together in a boat, and the first one say, well, what do you do in life? Which was not the principal subject of conversation. One of them said, for instance, I'm working at Renault. And the other one say, okay, I'm working at Renault too, that's fun. And one of them was the top manager and the other one was working in a factory. That's the way it was at Club Med.
3: Club Med soon spread beyond Mallorca, setting up holiday villages all around the Mediterranean. In the beginning, they were pretty rudimentary, but that was all part of the charm.
5: Your home for this holiday is built on the basis that you'll never even be in it, except, of course, to sleep. No light, electric or otherwise, no water, hot or otherwise, no chairs or tables, no sheets, blankets, crockery or carpets. For a dreadful moment when you first arrive, you're reminded of the army.
3: Pierre-Xavier's parents became chef de village, heads of villages, and one of his father Jean-Pierre's responsibilities was maintaining the community atmosphere.
2: So he just came here one morning at breakfast and he said, okay, there's a problem. The machine to peel the potatoes is broken and we need help. Otherwise, you won't be able to have lunch today. So please come, as many people as you can, and help us to prepare the food. And they began to peel the potatoes, and then what happened was the musicians came, so there was music, people were singing, and afterwards they offered drinks and so on. And he said this was at the beginning of the week, and this helped create a better atmosphere for the week.
3: Jean-Pierre was also involved in creating one of Club Med's most famous innovations.
1: They've solved the problem of where to keep your money, too. No one has pockets. You buy a string of beads, native fashion, and to pay for the drinks, you just pull a couple of them off.
2: It has been said that it was really the creation of the new international currency because it was possible to use it in all Club Med villages. Even now, from time to time, when you see articles about the creation of money, about the currencies, about the Bitcoin, sometimes there's a reference to collier bar, which is the French name, which was created in 57. I still have the patent.
4: And so when were you born and when did you first, what are your first memories of going to Club Med?
2: Well, my first memory, it's a bit complicated because I learned that I was conceived, in fact, in a hut at Club Med in Palinuro in Italy.
4: Amazing. So you really are a Club Med baby.
2: Yes, that's it. And afterwards, my parent was chief of village. During wintertime, we were in Paris. And during the summertime, from May to September, we were in Tunisia, Italy, Morocco, Greece, or Corsica. It depended on the place he was going. That was as a dream, I would say, because when you're a child, when you are spend your whole day on the beach, that's something quite fantastic, you know. And at this period, there were no kids. I have my sister, which is a bit older. That was a good thing, but a bit dangerous too. I was a kind of child king, you know.
3: But one of the things that Club Med was becoming famous for was an atmosphere that wasn't particularly child-friendly.
5: The management tend to shrug and look bored if you even bring the subject up. Yet it's undeniable that the club has the reputation of being a place where, to phrase it at its most genteel, young men and women may meet each other freely.
2: Yes, the C-sex and sun aspect for a kid is not so important. Not that much, as far as I'm concerned. Maybe others would have seen it differently.
3: But Pierre-Xavier says if you worked at Club Med, it wasn't just one big party.
2: Because, you know, Club Med is a very strict organization. It's not so

0: to working in Club Med's head office in Paris. But the travel industry was changing around them.
1: At the beginning, things had to be simple. There's been a post-war period, so this means people were happy with very few things, but afterwards they were asking for more and more. But the more you give, the more the prices are, and the harder it's getting to find customers.
0: Club Med's moved up market over the years as the all-inclusive holiday industry has changed. You can't pay with beads anymore.
2: And do you still go on Club Med holidays?
1: No more. No more. We went at Club Med with my family, with the kids and so on. But I've not been there for 10 years. I think that's a bit normal. You know, when the life changed and what has been fantastic in the past or good in the past, maybe you can find it in other ways of going to vacation, of living.
3: At the end of every holiday, there's always that bittersweet thought that you can come again next year.
4: That's the story of Club Med. Pierre-Xavier Becret was talking to Lucy Burns in 2020 for Witness History.
5: This is the BBC World Service with Namulanta Kombu sharing inspirational letters from parents across the globe.
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7: You've been listening to the BBC World Service on WLRN and HD1 Miami Fort Lauderdale, WKWM and HD1 Marathon Key West, WPBB and HD1 Palm Beach Shores, W270AD West Palm Beach, and WOLL HD2 Hobe Sound. 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WLRN's Morning Edition is next. And a good morning to you.
8: Good morning. Iran says it's getting closer to an agreement with Oman to reopen the Strait of Hormuz. American and Israeli ships would not be allowed through, and ships that are would be charged a fee. It's Morning Edition from NPR News. The economy added about 160,000 jobs each month this spring. Then in June, it slowed to under 60,000, and inflation rose faster than wages. I'm Amy Martinez.
9: And I'm Leila Fadil. We get the latest figures on the job market this morning. Also, the National Park Service finds President Trump's plans for a giant arch would disrupt the historical significance of dozens of other monuments. And Hannah Waddingham on the new season of Ted Lasso, where women take the field. It's Friday, August 7th. The truth is out there, and it's that David Duchovny turns 66 today. The news is next.
10: Live from NPR News in Washington, I'm Dave Mattingly. Authorities in Thailand say at least 6 people have been killed in a shooting at a high school near the capital. More than a dozen others were wounded. As Michael Sullivan reports, police say the attack was carried out by a student.
11: The incident occurred at the Thapsiri Nonthaburi School, not far from Bangkok. Police say the suspected shooter was a student at the school who allegedly opened fire with a handgun before barricading himself on the third floor, where police say he eventually turned the gun on himself. The dead include several students and teachers at the school. One 18-year-old student told the Reuters news agency he initially thought there were firecrackers going off. "I didn't think it was a gun at first," he said. "There were many shots, then it went quiet, then it started again." The wounded were taken to nearby hospitals. For NPR News, I'm Michael Sullivan in Chiang Rai.
10: President Trump says an agreement to allow commercial ship traffic to pass through the Strait of Hormuz has still not been finalized. Iran's foreign ministry has indicated talks with Oman are in their last stages. A federal judge in Boston is scheduled to hear arguments today on a request to block a key section of President Trump's executive order limiting voting by mail in the upcoming November midterm elections. NPR's Hansi Lo Wong says the president's order is also under review at the U.S. Supreme Court.
12: So far, President Trump's order has not directly affected mail-in voting. It calls for the U.S. Postal Service to get lists of eligible voters from states and deliver mail-in ballots only to people on those lists. USPS is financial supporter of NPR. A federal judge in Boston found Trump's directives overstep a president's authority under the Constitution. Trump has asked the

0: Supreme Court to pause that ruling, arguing the administration is likely to win this stage of the legal fight because the 23 mainly Democratic-led states plus Washington, D.C. that challenged Trump's order sued too early before the order was fully carried out. Meanwhile, the same judge in Boston is considering a request from voting rights groups to block USPS from moving ahead with Trump's order in the states that didn't sue. Anzila Wong, NPR News.
1: Republican Congressman Andy Ogles of Tennessee lost his GOP primary yesterday. The state's former Agriculture Commissioner, Charlie Hatcher, defeated Ogles, who was endorsed by President Trump. Hatcher will face Democrat and Columbia Mayor Chas Mulder in November. In the state's gubernatorial primaries, Senator Marsha Blackburn won the Republican nomination. She will face Memphis City Councilwoman Jerry Green, who won the Democratic gubernatorial primary. The latest U.S. employment numbers are due out this morning from the Labor Department. Economists are forecasting a modest uptick in job growth for the month of July after a sluggish pace of hiring in June. This is NPR News. The Justice Department says Duke University's law school has been unlawfully considering race as a factor in its admissions process. Assistant Attorney General Harmeet Dhillon with the DOJ's Civil Rights Division accuses Duke of discriminating against applicants by using essay questions to identify preferred races for admission to its law school. The university says it's committed to following the law and is reviewing the DOJ's letter. A judge in New Mexico is ordering Meta to pay $567 million into a fund to help address harms from the company's social media platforms. This is in addition to $375 million Meta was ordered to pay previously for having violated the state's Unfair Practices Act earlier this year. NPR's John Ruwitch has more.
2: New Mexico is one of dozens of states suing Meta over child safety, and a jury in March found that the company had violated the state's consumer protection laws. In a fresh order, the judge ordered Meta to put $567 million into a so-called abatement fund. The fund will be used to abate the public nuisance that Meta created with its social media platforms, which include Facebook and Instagram. The order said the court decided such a fund was necessary due to the wide-ranging impacts of the harm and the complex nature of the remedy. Meta says it disagrees with the ruling and will appeal. Later this month, another landmark trial against Meta by a group of states gets underway in California. John Ruwitch, NPR News.
1: 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I'm Dave Mattingly in Washington.
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4: 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I'm Natu Twe. Welcome. So glad you could join us. Today's top story is just ahead following these messages. Stay tuned.
5: Progressive and moderate Democrats both had big primary wins Tuesday. Where does the party go from here? On the next Friday News Roundup, analysis from Michigan. Plus, will Republicans turn away from Ohio candidate Max Miller? And why are U.S. weapons stockpiles apparently running out? We round up the week's news next time on 1A.
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8: It's Morning Edition from NPR News. I'm Leila Fadel in Washington, D.C.
9: And I'm Mae Martinez in Culver City, California. President Trump is once again trying to put restrictions on who is automatically guaranteed citizenship after being born in the U.S.
8: Less than 2 months ago, the Supreme Court rejected Trump's previous attempt. It ruled the Constitution guarantees, it reaffirmed this actually, the Constitution guarantees automatic birthright citizenship to virtually all children born in the U.S. Trump's focus now is more narrow than last time.
9: NPR's Juliana Kim is covering the two executive orders President Trump signed on Thursday. Juliana, what did they say?
10: The first order looks to restrict who's eligible for birthright citizenship. That includes babies born to members of foreign terrorist groups or employees of foreign governments, such as embassy or consulate staff who are foreign nationals. The second order says the administration will work to deny visas to people who it thinks are coming to the U.S. to engage in birth tourism. This is an issue that Trump has raised for years. The term refers to when pregnant foreigners visit the U.S. in order to give birth so that their newborn can obtain American citizenship. Senior White House advisor Stephen Miller was at the Oval Office when the executive orders were announced, and he called the crackdown on birth tourism as one of the most important actions that Trump has taken when it comes to immigration.
11: Because it ends what has been one of the gravest and most egregious abuses of the American system, and it keeps American citizenship sacred.
9: Juliana, you've reported on birth tourism. Tell us how big of an issue is this?
10: You know, over the years, there have been some crackdowns on covert lucrative businesses, kind of coaching travelers on how to conceal their pregnancies from immigration authorities. But, you know, set these scandals aside, the actual scale of birth tourism is unclear. The Centers for Disease Control and Prevention estimates that in 2024, fewer than 10,000 babies were born in the U.S. to foreign residents. Meanwhile, the Center for Immigration Studies is a group that supports restricting immigration. And by their estimate, temporary visitors gave birth to about 70,000 babies in 2023. Both estimates suggest that tourist births make up a small fraction of the 3.6 million babies born in the U.S. every year. And it's why immigration advocates argue that the issue of birth tourism is being blown out of proportion.
9: How likely is it the executive order restricting birthright citizenship takes effect?
10: Trump tried to restrict birthright citizenship last year through an executive order. That one targeted babies born to parents in the U.S. illegally or on temporary visas. The order was quickly challenged in the courts, and this June, the nation's highest court struck it down, reaffirming that birthright citizenship is guaranteed by the 14th Amendment. And it's why some legal experts expect Thursday's executive order to also face legal challenges. I asked David Beard about this. He's an immigration policy analyst with the Cato Institute, a libertarian think tank.
12: This is a situation where you would hope that the Supreme Court would step in very quickly to enforce its prior decision.
10: I'll add the White House did not immediately respond to a request for comment about this.
9: All right, that's NPR's Juliana Kim. Thank you very much.
10: Thank you.
9: We know more today about an agreement between Iran and Oman to reopen the Strait of Hormuz.
8: Yeah, that's the critical shipping route that goes through the territorial waters of Iran and Oman. Ships have not been able to pass freely since the war began in February, blockaded by Iran and then the U.S.
9: To discuss what this agreement might entail, we're joined now by reporter Samir Hashmi in Dubai. So what new details do we have based on discussions in Iran's parliament?
13: Well, the Iran state media shared details of the agreement with Oman on Thursday. According to Iran, the deal bans any American or Israeli vessels passing through the Strait of Hormuz. It will also fine violators with up to 20% of cargo value. And countries and individuals deemed to have caused damage to Iran would be denied passage through the Strait and the Persian Gulf until Iran is compensated for war damages. Iran says it will also be responsible for navigation guidance, monitoring vessel traffic, maritime security, and environmental protection. Iran has also denied reports of a disagreement with Oman on toll charges. The fee, according to the draft shared by Iranian media, would be a combination of many variables. And as Iran said earlier this week, this all remains conditional on Washington ending its blockade of Iranian ports. As of now, Oman has still not commented on any of this.
9: Okay, what about the reaction of other Gulf countries?
13: There hasn't been any official response on the draft from other Gulf countries yet, but all of them have been pushing for a de-escalation. Even during the course of the war, the UAE, Bahrain, Kuwait, Saudi Arabia, and Qatar were attacked by Iran, and none of the oil producers, the Gulf oil producers, have been able to export oil through the Strait of Hormuz, which is also having a severe impact on their economies. So they are keen to have an agreement in place at the earliest that would allow the Strait of Hormuz to be unblocked. And in the past, the Gulf countries have officially rejected Iran's proposal to manage and control the Strait of Hormuz. They've called it a gross violation of international law and undermining the International Maritime Organization.
9: Now, in the meantime, though, the Houthi rebels carried out attacks against Saudi Arabia yesterday. Can you share any details on that?
13: Yes, the attack was carried out inside Saudi Arabia's territory in the southern Najran province on Thursday. It injured 11 civilians, according to the Saudi military. There was no immediate comments from the Houthis, but the Iranian-backed militia has increased attacks against Saudi Arabia in recent weeks, including attacks on Saudi oil vessels in the Red Sea that has disrupted oil supplies from the country. Now, the Houthis and Saudi Arabia, the two were locked in a war for many years that ended in a truce in 2022, but the latest escalation risks unraveling that ceasefire. The Houthis also said that they attacked military camps in central Yemen yesterday, killing dozens of Yemeni government troops, which are backed by Saudi Arabia.
9: All right, that's Samir Hashmi in Dubai. Thank you very much.
13: Thank you very much.
9: President Trump has repeatedly said that no one will be allowed to control the Strait of Hormuz, which would suggest he will not go along with a plan that keeps American and Israeli vessels out of it.
8: That sets up another potential confrontation between Washington and Tehran that could unravel any agreement to reopen the waterway.
9: NPR White House correspondent Franco Ordonez joins us now to discuss the latest talks. Franco, the president has said many times before that a deal was close, but in particular this week that a deal was really close. So what happened?
14: I mean, I think it's just clear that what President Trump is saying publicly about progress is either not matching the reality of what is being discussed or at least not being understood by the Iranians. I mean, this idea of who controls the Strait of Hormuz is the same problem that led to the breakdown of the Memorandum of Understanding signed back in June. I was talking with Justin Long, Director of Defense and Foreign Policy at the Cato Institute, a libertarian nonpartisan think tank. And he pointed to a breakdown over one single paragraph, paragraph 5, that's still being the issue today.
15: It's a bit like the unstoppable force that meets the immovable object. I mean, neither country's public position, at least, has changed significantly. And that was what caused the Memorandum of Understanding to implode in the first place.
14: I mean, paragraph 5 said that, quote, Iran will make arrangements and use its best efforts to facilitate traffic. Now, Iran interpreted that as they would be in charge of the waterway. But the U.S. interpreted it differently as that things would go back to the status quo. But today, based on their competing statements, it just seems that little has changed.
9: Yeah, so, I mean, why does this keep happening?
14: Well, I mean, the president is under a great deal of pressure to get out of this war, to reopen the strait, to get a handle on energy prices, gas prices. I mean, the president really wants to get the economy going again before the midterms, which are only a few months away. But he's also clearly looking down the road to what will be written about him in history books.
9: Now, that's like citing former President Herbert Hoover when he signed the Memorandum of Understanding in June.
14: Yeah, exactly. I mean, he mentioned that time Hoover a few times when signing the MOU, really out of concern for the economy. He mentioned not wanting to be compared to Hoover, who's, you know, known for not doing enough to stop the Great Depression. I mean, Trump's thrown so much military power at the Iranians to try to get them to comply with his demands, but they're just not caving. And instead, the Iranians, are making so many demands of their own, especially about controlling the strait, hence this stalemate. And that is leading to concerns from observers like Long, who worry that ultimately to get out of this war, the U.S. is going to have to accept something that is worse than the status quo, which was the Strait of Hormuz free of movement. Now, right now, negotiations are focused on reopening the strait and not, just as an example, nuclear weapons, which was what Trump continues to say was the reason for going to war in the first place.
9: Yeah, that's not the only thing that the president has been defensive about. What do you make of Trump's pushback on reporting that the army is running low on munitions?
14: Yeah, I spoke about this with Long as well, and he said that the president is basically trying to deny the math. I mean, Long said there is no question that the U.S. has gone through a huge proportion of its Patriot missile interceptors and other munitions over months of war, 5 months of war. And he added that the U.S. is known for launching a huge amount of firepower against an enemy, basically in order to insulate the U.S., but also kind of regional parties from retaliation. And that's a part of the reason Gulf allies are now wary of the war starting up again, because the last go-around was so tough. And now, basically, they feel they'll be even less protected from American missile defense systems in another go-around.
9: That's White House correspondent Franco Ordonez. Franco, thanks a lot.
14: Thanks, A.

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1: Good morning. You've officially made it to the end of the week. I'm Natu Twe. Thanks for tuning in for today's morning edition here on South Florida's only NPR news source, 91.3 WLRN. More news is just ahead after this. 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
0: This is Morning Edition from NPR News. I'm A. Martinez.
10: And I'm Layla Faldin. When I sat down with the actor Hannah Waddingham, she was loving life. Her shows Ted Lasso and Ride or Die are dominating on Apple TV and Amazon Prime Video.
11: Number one, my friend, number one.
10: It's a moment.
11: On both platforms. Let's just call it as it is.
10: It's awesome. Congratulations.
11: I'd like to think it's all me. It's absolutely not, but I'm going to dine out on it even if it lasts for one day.
10: In Ride or Die, she's a bombshell secret assassin who has to go on the run with her bestie. In Ted Lasso, she's Rebecca Welton, an imposing English soccer club owner figuring out who she is post-divorce. She hires an American football coach who knows nothing about soccer, also football in the UK, hoping he will be a disaster for the AFC Richmond team, which was her ex-husband's prized possession. But she ends up loving the sport and the coach, Ted Lasso, played by Jason Sudeikis. When season four begins, Rebecca is in Kansas City asking Ted to come back to England.
12: We want you to coach our women's team.
13: Are you trying to sabotage this team now, too, or something?
12: No, quite the opposite. Last time, I hired you for all the wrong reasons. This time, I absolutely want to hire you for all the right ones.
10: Immediately, though, Rebecca gets called out for not considering a woman to coach the team, and she questions herself, am I a feminist?
12: There's a beautiful scene with Rebecca's mum. She's clearly been indoctrinated from birth by this mother, saying that very much so, in a very passive way and in a playful way, that women are inferior to men.
10: Yeah.
12: And Rebecca doesn't notice that until she's called out.
10: But there is a version of that, I think, for all of us, where we realize, oh, wait, no, we have been raised with these sort of internalized things.
12: We've been passively indoctrinated generationally that women are less than, for sure. I was myself.
10: Yeah, same.
12: But I suppose the sliding doors of myself and Rebecca Welton are that Rebecca doesn't realise until she's the age she is, whereas I realised probably when I was about 15...
10: You're like, wait a second.
12: ..that there was a male dominance in my family and that my mum was also indoctrinated by it, I don't mind saying.
10: This is a fictional story, but it is playing out a conversation we're having in the real world about the appeal of women's sports. So there are these big questions about, can we make money off a women's team? Is it a drain on the men's team, which we already know is popular? Is this fictional story a story for the real world?
12: Oh my gosh, is it ever? And it's a story that's long overdue. You know, whenever I've been to see any women's sports in Britain, it's just empty seats. Mm. I mean, I love the fact that in the show, the way the writers have written our new girls, where they are just accepting of it.
13: Wait, so hold on. Do y'all have to share this room?
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14: But on Tuesdays and Thursdays, we get to keep our toiletries overnight.
13: Oh, OK. So there are showers.
15: There's one shower.
16: And one toilet.
17: And a urinal, which I actually prefer to use now.
12: They don't even really notice anymore that they're just in, like, the visitor's room, that the door has a piece of tape over it that says their name on it. And they're just accepting of that because 'twas ever thus.
10: You also came up in an industry that has very gendered ideas of what women and men should play and what they should play at different times in our lives, right?
12: Well, you say that, but musical theatre, we're a very happy gaggle altogether.
10: Yeah,
12: the only thing that I found for the first 10, 12 years of my career, my height.
10: I wondered.
12: I think they were, like, frightened of casting me because you're like, whoa, whoa, whoa, whoa, hold on.
10: Because you're 6'2"?
12: Well, I'm 6'2 in heels. I'm 5'11".
10: Oh, I'm 5'10".
12: Are you?
10: So I know the struggle.
12: You know, I just got used to... When I was first setting out, I had a CV or a bio that said 5'10" and one that said 5'11".
10: Really?
12: Mm-hmm. Because 5'9" is more palatable and less intimidating than 5'11". And I would kind of stand, like, into my hip and make myself less than.
10: When did you start that?
12: Probably in my mid-20s.
10: Mm-hmm.
12: That's when I would say, well, oh dear, I can't be the same size head as everyone else. I'll have to stand apart then.
10: Yeah.
12: You know, I've just turned 52.
10: Mm-hmm.
12: I have a 12-year-old daughter. And I'm a single mum, and I think it's really important to absolutely, at this age, very much so, live in my power. And if I can change anything, even in terms of, like, casting, that's no small thing.
10: I read something you said that really struck me as somebody, I'm just turned 45, and you're kind of thinking, am I going to resist the wrinkles and not age like the world tells us we're not allowed anymore?
12: Mm-hmm.
10: Or am I going to be who I am? And I read this quote from you that you said, I want full control of my face because I'm actually more confident, more settled at 52. So why would I want to make myself look like I'm 30 when I wasn't as happy at 30? And I just wondered why you speak so publicly about it, and if you could say more about that feeling.
12: For me, let me prefix it with for me.
10: Yeah.
12: I'm not here to judge anyone else wanting to do anything. But for me, I am an old school theatre girl, and my face is my tool. I love moving people, whether it's to tears of laughter or making them look inwards about something in their own lives. I need my range of movement to do that. And I love the fact that the etchings on my face are my life played out as a canvas. Does anybody like the aging process? Not particularly. Do I like looking at photos that we're not allowed to kind of slightly smooth out a bit? No. But, you know, it is what it is. And what's more important to me is being an actor first, and also for my daughter to see that she doesn't need to start sticking things in her face preemptively, as people do now, in her 20s. I can't speak to it and then not do it myself.
10: Hannah Waddingham, thank you so much for speaking with me, and congratulations on season 4.
12: Thank you so much.
10: Episode 1 of Ted Lasso's 4th season is out now on Apple TV. And a note, Apple is a financial supporter of NPR.

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1: Boythrob is an unconventional boy band, partly because one member has never physically met his bandmates.
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6: Live from NPR News in Washington, I'm Dave Mattingly. There's still no final agreement from Iran on allowing commercial ship traffic to pass through the Strait of Hormuz. The country's foreign ministry and President Trump have indicated those efforts are in the last stages. Iran has been talking with Oman about it and denies it's negotiating with the U.S. As NPR's Hadil Alshalchi reports, state media in Iran say the agreement will allow Iran to charge tolls on ships and control their navigation.
7: The U.S. has been strongly opposed to any fees imposed on ships like this agreement would have, ships moving through the strait. And that was this case before the U.S. and Israel launched their attacks almost 6 months ago. Mm-hmm. So a U.S. official who was not authorized to speak on the record told NPR that the U.S. is disputing the Iranian characterization of the agreement. The official said that any temporary routes will be without impediments, meaning no approvals or permissions and no tolls or charges.
6: The U.S. Navy continues its blockade of Iranian ports. A shooting at a high school in Thailand has left at least 6 people dead and more than a dozen wounded. Police say the attack was carried out by a student who killed 3 teachers and 3 fellow students before turning the gun on himself. Before the attack at the school, police say the armed student shot and killed his grandparents. This is NPR News from Washington. Republican Senator Mitch McConnell says he's been discharged from a rehabilitation center and will continue with physical therapy at home. The former Senate Majority Leader is 84. McConnell says he suffered a fall in June. Patients and medical researchers are calling on prediction market sites to ban betting on clinical trials. NPR's Bobby Allen reports.
8: Prediction market sites Kalshi and Polymarket are facing a backlash for allowing bettors to wager money on the outcome of clinical trials. The companies say the betting can keep patients ahead of the latest medical breakthroughs, but Joshua Pedersen sees it differently. His 12-year-old son is a cancer patient in a clinical trial, and he says betting against the trial's success is effectively trying to make money on his sick child.
9: One of the things that has struck me about these platforms is that they're flashy and they're gamified in such a way that you're often kind of distanced from the real cost.
8: Drug researchers have started an online petition asking that the platforms ban such markets, but the companies claim they could make the opaque drug discovery process more transparent. Bobby Allen, NPR News.
6: Economists are forecasting modest gains in hiring when the latest U.S. employment numbers are released this morning by the Labor Department. The report will look at job growth in July. Hiring in June was sluggish. On Wednesday, payroll processor ADP reported private employers added 44,000 jobs last month. I'm Dave Mattingly in Washington.
10: 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Thanks for joining me, and stay tuned for the next story on this early Friday morning. That's coming up in a minute. It's 5:33.
11: On the next Florida Roundup, it's been a deadly summer in the water in the Sunshine State. The year is on pace to have more people die from drowning than last year, and last year was a record. Drowning is a leading cause of death for the youngest Floridians. So why are drowning deaths increasing? In a state surrounded by water and filled with swimming pools, what's being done to make sure we stay safe? Do you know how to swim? 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I'm Tom Hudson. Then join us Friday noon until 1 here on WLRN.
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13: It's Morning Edition from NPR News. I'm Leila Fadel in Washington, D.C.
14: And I'm A. Martinez in Culver City, California. The Labor Department will give us an update on employment later this morning. Right now, the jobs market appears to be in kind of a holding pattern. Companies are not cutting a lot of jobs. They haven't been adding a ton of workers either. And people who have jobs are reluctant to give them up. And that means fewer opportunities for people trying to find work. NPR Scott Horsley will be reading the jobs report as soon as it's out. Scott, what are you going to be looking for?
15: Number one, I'm going to be looking at what the pace of hiring looked like in July. We had a few months this spring when it looked as though hiring was really picking up steam. Employers added about 160,000 jobs a month on average in March, April, and May, which is better than they were doing a year ago. But then there was a big slowdown in June with only about 57,000 jobs added. Right now, forecasters are guessing the July number will be better than June, but not as strong as those earlier spring months. Daniel Zhao, who's with the chief economist at the job search website Glassdoor, says economists might look at this job market as stable, but to a lot of workers, it just feels stale.
16: We are increasingly hearing from workers that they are anxious about their job security and they are frustrated by the fact that they are stuck in roles that are not necessarily good for them. And that's on top of workers who are not in a job right now and feel frozen out of the job market.
15: Zhao says Glassdoor's employee confidence index fell to a record low last month.
14: And what does it tell us that the unemployment rate is also really low?
15: Yeah, unemployment in June was just 4.2%, which is very low by historical standards. Every week we look at the number of people who are applying for the first time for unemployment benefits, which indicates how many people are losing jobs, and those numbers have remained quite low and stable. The Challenger Gray and Christmas firm, which tracks layoff announcements, says those fell to a two-year low last month. Andy Challenger says while companies are cautious about adding workers to their payrolls in the current environment, they're also wary about handing out pink slips since they remember the very tight job market we had right after the pandemic.
17: It wasn't that long ago that we were in the greatest labor shortage that the modern American economy has experienced. Companies were fighting tooth and nail to try to keep people in their organizations, to hire people, and I think they're not as quick to let people go as they have been in other periods.
15: That said, people who do lose a job often need a long time to find a new one. More than a quarter of the people who were unemployed in June had been out of work for 6 months or more.
14: All right, so if the job market is in a holding pattern, what does that mean for people's paychecks?
15: Well, employers are not having to boost wages as fast these days in order to attract workers. For the 12 months ending in June, wages rose just 3.2%. That's a smaller annual increase than we were seeing earlier this year. And we know prices are going up faster than that, so Zhao says workers' real buying power has been eroding.
16: Part of the reason that workers are feeling bad about today's job market is that even though wage growth is, you know, fairly stable, maybe it's come down a little bit, a lot of those wage gains have been eaten up by rising energy prices.
15: Gas prices are still more than a dollar a gallon higher than they were before the war with Iran began. We got a little break on gas prices in June, but then they bounced up again in July. So we'll see how the July wage gains match up with that.
14: All right, that's NPR's Scott Horsley. Scott, thanks a lot.
15: You're welcome.
13: President Trump's plan for a giant arch in Washington, D.C. is facing criticism from a federal agency. Trump wants to build it across the Potomac River from the Lincoln Memorial. The National Park Service says that would obstruct the views of dozens of nearby historic sites. NPR's Rachel Treisman reports.
18: The Trump administration has been talking about building an arch in this particular spot since last fall.
19: This monumental arch will beam at 250 feet tall in honor of 250 years.
18: That's White House spokesperson Caroline Levitt showing designs to reporters back in April.
19: And stand on ground that is currently empty green space in Memorial Circle on Columbia Island, a man-made island in the Potomac River managed by the National Park Service.
18: For many, it's the location that's the problem.
20: Anything that would be built there would be controversial.
18: Especially the arch, says Ed Sturley. He leads government relations for the nonprofit National Parks Conservation Association.
20: But I think what makes this so controversial is the pure scale of it. We're talking about one of the largest monuments to ever be built in Washington, D.C.
18: At 250 feet tall, the arch would be more than double the height of the Lincoln Memorial. It's gotten considerable pushback from historic preservation groups, veterans, and concerned citizens. And a report released by the National Park Service this week underscores those concerns. It lists 37 sites whose historic significance would be disrupted by the arch, including the Capitol Building and the Washington Monument.
20: It's going to have a tremendous impact, you know, not just on Arlington National Cemetery, but the entire National Mall and the landscape of D.C.
18: There are other places in D.C. where a giant arch would have a smaller footprint, says Greg Werkheiser. His law firm, Cultural Heritage Partners, is involved in several lawsuits against the Trump administration's construction projects. But, he says, location hasn't really been a part of the conversation.
21: They skipped over real consideration of alternatives and just went to what arguably is the most concentrated collection of important historic sites in the country.
18: The White House and the Department of the Interior didn't directly answer NPR's questions about whether alternate locations were explored. But the administration is defending Memorial Circle as a fitting place for the arch and celebrating the idea that it would be visible from other historic sites.
21: It's as if the president is saying, only if I jam my arch between Arlington Cemetery and the Lincoln Memorial and make it tower over everything else in the city, will it be noticed?
18: One person did propose an alternative, David Maloney, D.C.'s State Historic Preservation Officer. In a June letter to the National Park Service, Maloney suggested the arch could be built in Anacostia, a less developed part of D.C. He said an arch there would, quote, enhance the city's monumental landscape rather than detracting from it.
21: I think had he chosen an alternative, not only would some of the folks who are opponents now not be opponents, but I think they would be supporters.
18: Sturley says conversations about new monuments in D.C. typically start with the question of where to put them. But that wasn't the case with the arch. He said the federally required review process, which is called Section 106, is happening very quickly and with little input from outside experts. It only started after a federal panel had already approved the arch's design in May.
20: As this continues to move forward, it feels like more of a box checking than an actual legitimate process.
18: And he worries that will be the norm going forward. A federal panel packed with Trump allies voted last month to weaken Section 106. Those changes, if enacted, would make it easier for the federal government to build near historic sites, with implications for the arch and other places across the country. Rachel Treisman, NPR News.

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1: Up next is a postcard from the wind, an audio dispatch from Phil Corbett.
2: Back when Central Nevada was thought of from the east as a frontier, there was a newspaper called the Reese River Revell. Editor-in-chief Fred H. Hart was a literary man with a knack for verbal flourish, and running a daily rag in a small desert town, there was sometimes more paper than news. Being squarely in the context of Mark Twain's Tall Tales and the Territorial Enterprise, or the legion of other bohemian artists, writers, and weirdos penning columns, Hart started one of his own. Over a drink in a local bar called the Sazerac, Hart watched as the regular group of old miners sat around the wood stove, telling each other lies, tall tales, and stories. So Hart came up with one of his own. "The Sazerac Lion Club just named its first president," said a headline in the morning paper. Unaware that their group had a name, and certain that they didn't have an election, Hart's new sources were apparently livid. But when the anger waned, the name stuck. And for years, Fred H. Hart would continue writing tales, claiming they came from this club in the saloon. He lied the thing straight into existence.

0: Postcards from the Wind are produced by me, Phil Corbett, a 30-minute, partially true story about the Liars Club at thewind.org.
1: Good morning. I'm Layla Faldin. 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A photo of Gelato and his ride went viral. 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It fits perfectly. It's Morning Edition.
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5: It's fueled in part by influencers hyping everything from echinacea to creatine. And according to TikToker Mari Llewellyn, the new IT supplement, colostrum.
6: It's basically like nature's superfood. It comes from cows.
4: And our love of a supplement silver bullet is not new. We have been here before.
5: Melanie Benish is a lawyer at the nonprofit Environmental Working Group. She says supplements always thrive in times when Americans feel less confident in government and institutions. It happened in the 1970s, and it's happening now.
7: You can use these natural herbal remedies. You don't have to go to your doctor. Your doctor might be in the pocket of the pharmaceutical industry, and this is a way for you to be in charge of your own health.
5: But there's little science to back up the bold claims that supplements and their influencer fans are making.
4: For example, manufacturers do not have to provide scientific proof that their pills or powders or gummies actually do what they claim they do.
5: Yeah, they can make all kinds of claims on their labels without actually proving they're true, as long as they only use certain words to do so.
7: Impermissible, lowering serum cholesterol levels. Permissible, helping to maintain cholesterol levels already within the normal range. Impermissible, relieves painful joints. Permissible, helps maintain proper joint function.
4: Little news you can use: if the front of your supplement bottle says supports X or promotes Y, that should be a signal to you that it is not actually proven to do anything.
5: Marion Nessel is a professor emeritus of nutrition at New York University. She said it's not only about the claims either. It's also about what's in the bottle. Take turmeric supplements.
8: Your turmeric supplement may or may not have turmeric in it.
4: What? Don't you check the ingredient list and say, does it say turmeric as an ingredient?
8: It doesn't matter. It doesn't have to have in it what it says on it.
4: The FDA doesn't require anyone to test what is in the bottle before a product goes to market. So she says that's why you can't always trust what's even in there.
8: Nobody has the resources to check and see whether those supplements have in them what it says on the label unless somebody sues the company.
4: And who's going to sue the company?
8: If there's no lawsuit involved, there's nobody minding the store.
5: So why do Americans keep buying all those supplements? We talk to a lot of people, and we found Marion Nessel's theory the most persuasive.
8: Supplements make people feel better. There's absolutely no question about that.
4: She says there is plenty of evidence that supplements are fabulous placebos.
8: In fact, I can tell you a story about a study that proved that. But it doesn't matter. Life is really hard these days. And if all it takes is a supplement pill to make people feel better, I'm not going to argue too much about it.
5: For NPR News, I'm Jane Black.
4: And I'm Sarah Gonzalez.
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9: Our ever-changing climate is the subject of Climate Connections, and that's coming up next here on 91.3 WLRN. I'm Natu Twe. So glad you can make WLRN part of your Friday morning. Please stay with us. It's 5:49.
10: I'm Dr. Anthony Lizowitz, and this is Climate Connections. As the climate warms, summer in San Antonio, Texas is getting excruciatingly hot.
11: Growing up in Texas, you always know summers are hot, but over the past several years, it's become a different kind of hot.
10: Kate Haseldo, the city's climate adaptation manager, says in 2023, San Antonio experienced 75 days over 100 degrees. This heat makes it expensive to run air conditioners and puts people at risk of serious health issues like heat stroke. And underinvested neighborhoods with less tree cover and more concrete face higher risks.
11: In those neighborhoods, it is significantly hotter, not just outside, but even in the homes.
10: The city's Cool Neighborhoods program is now working to lower the temperature in some of the most heat-stressed areas. They're covering streets with coatings that limit heat absorption, planting trees, and building bus shelters to create more shade. They're also helping residents make their homes more energy efficient through weatherization projects. And the city is offering grants to help people cover their roofs in materials that reflect heat from the sun. As climate change brings more extreme heat to San Antonio, these efforts will help keep people cool and safe. Climate Connections is produced by the Yale Center for Environmental Communication. To learn more about climate change, visit climateconnections.org.

0: It's Morning Edition from NPR News. I'm Leila Fadel.
1: And I'm Amy Martinez. Today, the Trump administration is officially publishing a proposal that would change the nation's Head Start programs. Head Start serves more than 700,000 kids from low-income families each year from birth to age 5. And the administration says it can boost that number significantly with these changes. Advocates, though, are not so sure. NPR's Sequoia Carrillo is following this. So what is in the proposal?
2: So a lot of it is about getting rid of federal standards that programs currently have to follow. Head Start has been around for more than 60 years. It's designed to help kids from low-income families and kids in foster care access high-quality preschool and things like nutritious meals. But it's also established a kind of national benchmark for child care. The standards are written into a 133-page guide that advocates say helps maintain quality across states, while critics, like the Trump administration, see them as a burden. This proposal would leave rules about how many toddlers one teacher can safely handle, or whether your Head Start teacher needs to pass a background check, up to the discretion of states. It would also encourage more parent input about curriculum.
1: Yeah, the administration thinks that losing these regulations could save more than $2 billion and says that money could go back into the program, but what do Head Start supporters say?
2: You know, they're a bit confused. We've been hearing for months that the government wanted to gut Head Start. So when advocates first saw the changes, many were relieved that it wasn't eliminating the program entirely, like the conservative blueprint Project 2025 calls for. Instead, it's much murkier. The proposal aims to cut down on bureaucracy and reduce, for instance, the amount of money programs can spend on administrative work. The government hopes those savings would open 200,000 more spots for kids in the program. Tommy Sheridan is the deputy director at the National Head Start Association, a nonpartisan group that advocates for the program, and he says he still needs to run the numbers.
3: I think we would all like to see an additional $2 billion in Head Start, frankly, even more than that.
2: Even if there are savings, it could result in a significant difference in quality between zip codes.
3: It requires a lot of discussions, a lot of thought, a lot of making sure we're thinking through what could be the unanticipated, unintended consequences, and really making sure that we can respond accordingly.
1: All right. So what else did you notice in the proposal?
2: So the proposal is very long. It's about 200 pages, and there are definitely some surprises. There are new guidelines about nutrition and a new mandate that says for every 3.5 hours of instruction, kids have to have 30 minutes of physical activity. In a proposal focused on removing regulations, this new one came as a surprise. Another possibly more consequential line instructs Head Start centers to minimize multilingual services and redirect those resources towards, quote, English language education and assimilation, end quote. This goes against the current model meant to bring in families, many of them multilingual, and help them access services. That potential shift concerns a lot of advocates. Of course, the final rules might look very different from what we have right now, based on public comments or talks with stakeholders, or they might not. Either way, we won't know for sure for at least a few months.
1: All right, that's NPR Sequoia Carrillo. Thanks a lot.
2: Thank you.
0: President Trump's Gaza peace plan appears to be stalling a week after he announced Hamas agreed to disarm. Israel says it won't start leaving Gaza until after Hamas gives up its weapons. A Palestinian technocratic government is supposed to take over and help with that disarmament, but it's slow going. NPR's Michelle Kellerman reports.
4: When President Trump launched what he's calling his Board of Peace in February, he said it would be, quote, very successful in Gaza.
5: We're committed to ensuring Gaza is demilitarized, properly governed, and beautifully rebuilt.
4: The Bulgarian diplomat Trump put in charge of this effort, Nikolai Mladenov, talked about training Palestinian police to support a technocratic Palestinian governing committee. But members of the National Committee for the Administration of Gaza have not yet moved into the Strip, and they haven't started training those police officers who would be the ones to disarm Hamas. Dan Rotem is an analyst with the Israel Policy Forum who says the disarmament process has to be Palestinian-run to be credible.
6: It's Palestinian police that would need to lead the decommissioning process on the ground. That police force, new police force, is not ready yet. It's not even started to train in Egypt or in Jordan. That process will take many weeks, if not months.
4: In the meantime, there's a lot of confusion about the breakthrough President Trump announced last week. Hamas agreed to a new roadmap that would see Israel pull back as Hamas disarms. Israel rejected that sequencing, saying Hamas needs to disarm before it pulls back. And the Board of Peace clarified that it has a, quote, common understanding with Israel about the ultimate objectives. Rotem says this all started well when Trump's son-in-law Jared Kushner and real estate developer Steve Witkoff first negotiated a ceasefire in October 2025, and Hamas released all of the hostages they held for over 2 years.
6: I don't say this as criticism, but the people who drive here are not traditional diplomats. These guys are businessmen, and they want to see progress done hard and fast.
4: As does President Trump.
6: It's very clear that he likes to announce frameworks and declare achievements. And now it's up to the people underneath him to turn this into a reality.
4: Take, for instance, the International Stabilization Force for Gaza. Indonesia initially promised thousands of troops, but put that offer on hold as Israel continued its airstrikes targeting Hamas. Morocco has since agreed to send 400 to 500 troops, and the Board of Peace says they are starting to build housing for them in Israeli-controlled parts of Gaza. Troops are also expected from Kosovo and Uganda. So far, the numbers are mostly symbolic, says Lucy Kurtzer-Ellenbogen of the Middle East Institute.

0: department. It's Morning Edition from NPR News. I'm Layla Faldin.
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4: Good morning. The Supreme Court rejected President Trump's attempts to restrict which children become U.S. citizens at birth. Trump has a new plan to limit birthright citizenship. How is it different? It's Morning Edition from NPR News.
2: Coming up from the WLRN newsroom, a Cuban dissident artist exiled to Miami faces criticism from conservatives in the diaspora.
4: Trump is under pressure to get out of the war with Iran, which has dragged on much longer than his initial estimates. I'm Layla Faldin.
1: And I'm A. Martinez. We'll hear from a former inspector general for Afghanistan reconstruction about the lessons from that war. Also, federal regulators lifted restrictions on how many TV stations one company can own. And in StoryCorps, how ice cream made one man as popular as Babe Ruth and Ted Williams in his Massachusetts hometown. It's Friday, August 7th. On this day in 2007, Barry Bonds broke Hank Aaron's Major League Baseball career home runs record. News is next.
5: Live from NPR News in Washington, I'm Windsor Johnston. President Trump is declining to say whether Ohio Republican Congressman Max Miller should resign from office.
6: Well, I'm not going to get involved in that. It's a very sad situation. And I know Max very well, but it's very, very sad that a situation like that takes place.
5: Miller's ex-wife has accused him of assaulting her and abusing their 2-year-old daughter. Miller denies the allegations and says he will not end his reelection campaign. Several Republicans are urging him to leave Congress and withdraw from the race. Republican Senator Mitch McConnell was discharged from a rehab facility on Thursday and will continue recovering from his home. Sylvia Goodman from Kentucky Public Radio reports McConnell has been on medical leave for nearly 2 months.
7: In a short statement, McConnell says he will continue a, quote, intensive regimen of physical therapy from home on the advice of his doctors. Speculation and conspiracy theories about the 84-year-old senator's health have crowded social media. Public officials, including Democratic Kentucky Governor Andy Beshear, have repeatedly called on him to be more transparent about his fitness to serve. McConnell has not made any public appearances since his June hospitalization and has missed more than 50 Senate roll call votes. He said he was hospitalized after falling and developed a mild case of pneumonia in the hospital. For NPR News, I'm Sylvia Goodman in Louisville, Kentucky.
5: Evacuation orders around Spokane, Washington could remain in effect for weeks as crews battle wildfires across the region. County Sheriff John Knoll says toxic fumes and hazardous materials could keep residents from returning home.
8: And I'll set an expectation right now going forward for us to get those burned and immediately affected areas safe for people to come in is going to be weeks.
5: The fires have destroyed more than 850 buildings. The Labor Department will release its jobs report for July this morning. NPR's Scott Horsley reports forecasters expect to see a modest uptick.
1: Earlier this spring, the U.S. job market appeared to be picking up steam, but hiring slowed sharply in June. Economists will be watching today's report to see if that was a temporary downturn or the start of a more troubling trend. The unemployment rate has remained low by historical standards, and layoffs remain relatively rare. Still, many workers are reluctant to

0: their jobs and seek better opportunities. That means there are fewer openings for people trying to get a foothold in the job market. A separate report from the Labor Department shows workers' wages rose 3.2% for the 12 months ending in June. That's not enough to keep pace with rising prices, so workers' real purchasing power has been losing ground. Scott Horsley, NPR News, Washington.
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2: From the WLRN Newsroom, I'm Christine DiMatte. Good morning. One of Cuba's leading dissident artists is out of prison and in Miami. But as WLRN's Tim Padgett tells us, some hardline Cuban exiles here in South Florida want to discredit him.
3: Luis Manuel Otero Alcantara spent 5 years behind bars in Cuba for taking part in and using his art to help motivate mass anti-regime protests there in July of 2021. He was released last month and sent to exile in Miami. But several conservative Cuban social media influencers now publicly question whether Otero genuinely suffered as a political prisoner. At the Coral Gables Museum this week, at a screening of a documentary about his work, Estamos Conectados, Otero brushed it aside. My commitment to continue fighting isn't diminished one bit, Otero said. Otero's exile supporters say the criticism stems from a resentment among some Cuban exiles that he and his art don't demonize Cuba as dogmatically as they do. My art has certified both the reality of Cuba and my love for it, said Otero, a member of the San Isidro dissident artist movement. Otero co-wrote the Latin Grammy-winning song Patria y Vida, or Homeland and Life, an anthem for Cuban protesters. I'm Tim Padgett in Miami.
2: Florida's First Amendment battle over drag shows is not over, but the state can now enforce its controversial 2023 law. A federal appeals court undid a lower court's block on the measure restricting minors from attending certain adult live performances, including some drag shows. Attorney Melissa Stewart represents Hamburger Mary's, a Central Florida restaurant that hosts drag shows and is suing the state of Florida. Stewart says the law is overly broad, too vague, and unconstitutional.
4: What one person thinks is lewd conduct is not necessarily what another person thinks is lewd conduct, but it gives a lot of leeway for the government to enforce this in discriminatory ways.
2: Meanwhile, Florida's attorney general is praising the ruling. James Othmeyer says it keeps children away from what he calls sexualized drag shows. This is WLRN News. I'm Christine DiMatte. And now we say good morning to Natu Tue.
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9: It's Morning Edition from NPR News. I'm Leila Fadel in Washington, D.C.
10: And I'm A. Martinez in Culver City, California. President Trump is once again trying to put restrictions on who is automatically guaranteed citizenship after being born in the U.S.
9: Less than 2 months ago, the Supreme Court rejected Trump's previous attempt. It ruled the Constitution guarantees, it reaffirmed this actually, the Constitution guarantees automatic birthright citizenship to virtually all children born in the U.S. Trump's focus now is more narrow than last time.
10: NPR's Juliana Kim is covering the two executive orders President Trump signed on Thursday. Juliana, what did they say?
11: The first order looks to restrict who's eligible for birthright citizenship. That includes babies born to members of foreign terrorist groups or employees of foreign governments, such as embassy or consulate staff who are foreign nationals. The second order says the administration will work to deny visas to people who it thinks are coming to the U.S. to engage in birth tourism. This is an issue that Trump has raised for years. The term refers to when pregnant foreigners visit the U.S. in order to give birth so that their newborn can obtain American citizenship. Senior White House advisor Stephen Miller was at the Oval Office when the executive orders were announced, and he called the crackdown on birth tourism one of the most important actions that Trump has taken when it comes to immigration.
12: Because it ends what has been one of the gravest and most egregious abuses of the American system, and it keeps American citizenship sacred.
10: Juliana, you've reported on birth tourism. Tell us how big of an issue is this?
11: You know, over the years, there have been some crackdowns on covert, lucrative businesses, kind of coaching travelers on how to conceal their pregnancies from immigration authorities. But, you know, set these scandals aside, the actual scale of birth tourism is unclear. The Centers for Disease Control and Prevention estimates that in 2024, fewer than 10,000 babies were born in the U.S. to foreign residents. Meanwhile, the Center for Immigration Studies is a group that supports restricting immigration. And by their estimate, temporary visitors gave birth to about 70,000 babies in 2023. Both estimates suggest that tourist births make up a small fraction of the 3.6 million babies born in the U.S. every year. And it's why immigration advocates argue that the issue of birth tourism is being blown out of proportion.
10: How likely is it the executive order restricting birthright citizenship takes effect?
11: Trump tried to restrict birthright citizenship last year through an executive order. That one targeted babies born to parents in the U.S. illegally or on temporary visas. The order was quickly challenged in the courts, and this June, the nation's highest court struck it down, reaffirming that birthright citizenship is guaranteed by the 14th Amendment. And it's why some legal experts expect Thursday's executive order to also face legal challenges. I asked David Beard about this. He's an immigration policy analyst with the Cato Institute, a libertarian think tank.
13: This is a situation where you would hope that the Supreme Court would step in very quickly to enforce its prior decision.
11: I'll add the White House did not immediately respond to a request for comment about this.
10: All right, that's NPR's Juliana Kim. Thank you very much.
11: Thank you.
9: For more about the legal protections for birthright citizenship and what these executive orders actually do, we've called up Kim Whaley. She's a constitutional scholar and professor of law at the University of Baltimore. Kim, welcome back to the program.
14: Great to be with you.
9: I want to start by playing you something White House Deputy Chief of Staff Stephen Miller said in the Oval Office yesterday after President Trump signed the orders.
12: The 14th Amendment was passed exclusively in the aftermath of the Civil War so that to ensure that the children of slaves would be citizens. It had no other meaning and purpose outside of that. And that's been clear, obviously, since the day that it was passed.
9: Kim, is that true?
14: Well, this is an argument that was raised by the Solicitor General John Sauer in detail before the Supreme Court, and it was rejected. So Stephen Miller's not a Supreme Court justice. This is an argument that is should have been put to rest after the Supreme Court's decision in Trump versus Barbara.
9: Now, the Supreme Court, as you mentioned, ruled on birthright citizenship in June, reaffirming this is a right guaranteed by the Constitution. These executive orders, do they violate that court ruling?
14: On their face, yes, they do. This is a challenge to the authority of the Supreme Court, frankly. The court said, listen, this is about if you're born on U.S. soil, and it was affirmed in 1898 by the Supreme Court. The 14th Amendment says, and subject to the jurisdiction thereof, meaning that if you are subject to the jurisdiction of, you know, a foreign country because you're an ambassador and you have diplomatic immunity, for example, that doesn't fall within the plain language of the 14th Amendment. But saying now that, well, if you're born here pursuant to one of these birth tourism concepts, then that's an exception. That falls clearly outside the scope of what the Supreme Court in a 5-4 decision ruled this term.
9: As you point out, there are narrow exemptions for birthright citizenship, being born to a foreign diplomat. Does the president have the power to expand them, as he seems to be claiming he's doing with these executive orders?
14: That's a clear no as well. The court made clear there's no power by a president in an executive order to amend the Constitution. Justice Kavanaugh, in a concurring opinion, suggested that Congress might be able to make more exceptions, but he didn't get a majority. So that's not even the law. This is a case that really, frankly, I don't think should have gone to the Supreme Court to begin with. The justices in the majority claim to be textualists. The Constitution says all people, all means all. It's not a hard case. And Donald Trump is again trying to outmaneuver the Constitution and established Supreme Court precedent. And it's a challenge for this court that they've created a situation where he thinks it's okay to just, tinker with the rule of law.
9: Well, will there be an impact from these executive actions?
14: You know, there's already a regulation in place since 2020 that allows customs officials to basically deny visa entry for people on the suspicion that someone's here just to have a baby. That creates what's called a rebuttable presumption that then puts the obligation on the person to prove they're here for some other reason. So functionally, it's hard to see how this does anything other than create kind of a propaganda message and get people talking about whether it's legal. It's clearly not legal. And of course, the issuance of birth certificates isn't something the federal government does. That's done on a state-by-state basis.
9: So in your view, this is just about messaging rather than actual impact?
14: You know, Donald Trump's really good at moving the goalposts. This isn't one of those areas where it's even gray or unclear. He's done this with the law. He finds these parts of the law that haven't really been exhausted, and then he redefines them. This is something that's really established and clear. It's been established since the 14th Amendment, again, in Wong Kim Mark, 1898. And now our modern Supreme Court, a Trump-friendly court, has rejected his arguments. And so we all have to be careful about giving him any legitimacy around this. This is clearly unconstitutional. And I expect lower courts to, immediately, if given the opportunity, with a plaintiff withstanding, immediately to declare them unconstitutional.
9: So if these executive orders, as you say, are unconstitutional, what will be the grounds for challenging them if they go to court?
14: You just walk into court and say it violates, the 14th Amendment as interpreted by the Supreme Court now multiple times. The Constitution's the boss of everyone, including the President of the United States. This president challenges that, and unfortunately, too many people on the court have entertained that proposition, and it needs to be put to rest. He is not a king. He is subject to the rule of law, like everyone else in the nation.
9: That's Kim Whaley, professor of law at the University of Baltimore. Thank you, Kim.
14: Great to be with you.
10: The U.S. military is reorganizing its forces in the Western Hemisphere. They've ended Operation Southern Spear, which was responsible for strikes on alleged drug boats, and folded it into a new joint task force. Here's NPR's Eder Peralta.
15: The latest move came this week when U.S. Southern Command announced the Joint Task Force Western Hemisphere. A video introducing the news showed troops rappelling from helicopters and patrolling a jungle. Southcom Commander General Francis L. Donovan says the task force will put, quote, total systemic friction on drug networks.
16: We will apply total systemic friction, put pressure on the networks.
15: In practice, this means a unified command for many of the military's different divisions, an easier coordination with partner militaries. Last year in December, the U.S. Army did something similar, collapsing several headquarters into the Western Hemisphere Command, led by a four-star general. Explaining the shift, Major Joshua Delaney said it was in response to an environment that has reached a, quote, complexity and urgency not seen since the Cold War. You have China building strategic infrastructure from Peru to Argentina, he said, and you have Russian presence in Nicaragua and Cuba. Of course, these moves also come as the United States has stepped up military action in the region. Strikes against alleged drug boats have left more than 200 people dead since they started in September. And in January, U.S. forces swooped into Venezuela to depose President Nicolas Maduro. Both actions raised questions about their legality. Mark Pansian, a retired Marine colonel who now works at the Center for Strategic and International Studies, says these moves show the military is aligning with the Trump administration, which has said that the Americas are a priority. But, he says,
17: I was alive during the Cuban Missile Crisis. And this is nothing like the Cuban Missile Crisis. So, you know, we're not even close to that level of threat.
15: At the time, the Soviets had placed nuclear missiles in Cuba, which itself had built a formidable military. Today, argues Kansian, the U.S. is in full control of the Americas.
17: There is no military competitor in the hemisphere.
15: He sees all of these moves as organizational, not as a presage toward some urgent military action in Cuba or Nicaragua or any other country in the Americas. Ira Peralta, NPR News, Mexico City.

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1: It's Morning Edition on WLRN. 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I'm Natu Tue. And coming up from the WLRN newsroom, a South Florida band examines how grief can fuel powerful music. That's my conversation with the lead singer and guitarist of Winded. That's Thrin Vianale. And that story would dive into the album, upcoming music and album, and how their experience as a therapist and grief lends to the sound of this record. Stay tuned. It's 6:19.
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4: On the next Florida Roundup, it's been a deadly summer in the water in the Sunshine State. The year is on pace to have more people die from drowning than last year, and last year was a record. Drowning is a leading cause of death for the youngest Floridians. So why are drowning deaths increasing? In a state surrounded by water and filled with swimming pools, what's being done to make sure we stay safe? 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
0: It's Morning Edition from NPR News. I'm Amy Martinez.
6: And I'm Leila Fadel. Major local TV companies say they have to get bigger to compete in an age of endless digital competition. Now, the Federal Communications Commission agrees. On Thursday, the agency scrapped limits on how much of the country any one company can reach through the local TV stations it owns. That gives the head of the FCC a lot of discretion at a time critics say he's acting as a partisan in support of President Trump. NPR's David Folkenflik reports.
7: Several decades ago, Congress passed a law restricting any owner of local TV stations from reaching more than 39% of Americans through those stations. The idea was to make sure no corporate owner could dominate the news or entertainment choices that determined what you saw on your local TV station and what news got delivered. Perry Suk is the chairman of Nexstar, which owns more TV stations in the U.S. than any other company. He told investors he was pretty happy about yesterday's turn of events.
8: I would say, first, as it relates to the elimination of the cap, which I believe that vote has occurred while we were speaking this morning. So I think it will remove a certain level of uncertainty in future M&A.
7: M&A meaning mergers and acquisitions. Nexstar is in federal court right now defending itself in a lawsuit filed by a bunch of states over its deal to buy a big rival. The deal would allow it to reach 80% of the country. FCC Chairman Brendan Carr indicated yesterday he thinks that's fine.
9: Increased scale could enable broadcasters to attract the capital and advertising revenue needed to sustain and produce trusted, community-focused news and programming.
7: Carr pointed to the decline of local newspapers with huge job losses and even closures, but he also made the case that he wanted to strengthen local TV companies against major national networks.
9: If we move into a world, and I think some broadcasters are, where they're just becoming nothing more than undifferentiated pass-throughs for national programming produced in Hollywood and New York, I think that's only accelerating the decline and sort of increasing some of the secular headwinds that they're facing.
7: At Trump's urging, Carr has initiated investigations of nearly every major broadcast network in the country. And Carr's critics argue he's building up local TV giants as a bludgeon against them. Ana Gomez acknowledges the financial pressures facing all broadcast television, including local TV. But she says removing limits on ownership is the wrong remedy. And it's being done, she says, for the wrong reasons.
10: Eliminating the cap does not free local broadcasters from that strain. It just changes who is doing the squeezing.
7: Gomez is the lone Democratic commissioner on the FCC. She was outvoted 2-1 yesterday. Gomez says the change means that a small number of huge local TV companies will dictate what airs.
10: The commission's rationale for its action today is that it balances, or it wants to balance, the power between local broadcasters and networks. In doing so, it is putting its thumb on the scale in favor of content that this administration likes and against content that it dislikes.
7: Trump has sharply criticized ABC. Carr launched an investigation into the network and its parent, Disney. And last fall, Carr called for late-night host Jimmy Kimmel to be pulled from the air. Within hours, Nexstar, which owns a bunch of ABC affiliates, did the same. Disney suspended Kimmel and then put him back on after a backlash from viewers. Gomez argues the FCC's decision yesterday harms true local voices by giving more power to those big companies.
10: Your local newsroom used to decide what you got to watch. Now that decision increasingly runs through whether it pleases the White House, and without a consumer protection measure like the national ownership cap in place, it will only get worse.
7: One more wrinkle, Congress established that limit. Carr says the FCC has the authority to end it. Pretty much everyone expects that question to be decided in court. David Folkenflik, NPR News.
0: Time now for StoryCorps. For decades, on hot days in Peabody, Massachusetts, you can hear the siren call of Alan Gann's ice cream truck playing Yankee Doodle Dandy. Alan served ice cream for generations, and he actually holds the world record for the longest career as an ice cream distributor. He came to StoryCorps with his wife, Rosalind, to talk about how he got started on his father's ice cream truck more than 70 years ago.
11: I started riding with him when I was 10 years old, and those days ice cream was a nickel and a dime, and the ice cream trucks were just pickup trucks, and they had chests built on the back, kept cold by dry ice. My father became known as the Jolly Man, and I was Jolly Junior. I got my license 3 days after I was 16. My father, he says, here, go on out, son, and I went out for business.
12: I remember hearing the truck come, getting all excited.
11: You used to come over to the ice cream truck with friends. They'd all buy ice cream. I would kibitz for a few minutes, and then I'd have to move on. I had to be out selling ice cream because you have to make hay while the sun shines. But it was in the cards for us to end up together.
12: Well, you were really, really cute with hair.
11: Well, thank you. You were 19 when we got married, remember?
12: Yeah.
11: And I was 23. And I wanted to get my own truck.
12: Remember, I said, you know what? Why don't you give me a lesson? Maybe I can help out here. And I did for a lot of years.
11: You made me what I am today, you know. Broke. After 71 years of selling ice cream, they know I'm coming. Like Pavlov's theory, you ring the bell, they expect me. One day I was out selling ice cream and somebody come running up, stopped me with a couple of little kids, and he was pointing to all the pictures on the ice cream truck. And he says, I used to get these screwballs off the Jolly Man. I says, see that picture over there? He looked up and he saw a picture of my father in the truck. So it's history, and here I am.
12: Ice cream is the great American pastime. It certainly made a big difference in our life.
11: Yeah, you're right. And I don't want to sound big-headed, but ice cream has given me a name like a Ted Williams or a Babe Ruth or a Larry Bird. I have the same recognition here in Peabody. I can't go anywhere without being recognized. I'm known. I don't know what else to tell you, but it's been a great ride. And the scoop is, I love the business.
0: That was Alan Gans, now in his 80s and retired from the ice cream business, with his wife, Rosalind Gans, in Peabody, Massachusetts. This conversation is archived at the Library of Congress.
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1: At 6:29, Morning Edition continues on WLRN. I'm Natu Twin. Such a beautiful story. I like the description, ice cream is America's pastime. It's certainly my pastime, every day. Whenever I can, not too much. It's been a month since the body of Nolan Wells was found on a Mississippi island. The death of the black teenager remains under investigation as speculations and threats circulate online. More on that story in 15 minutes.
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14: Live from NPR News in Washington, I'm Dave Mattingly. 5 weeks after being struck down by the U.S. Supreme Court, President Trump says he's signing two executive actions on immigration. One seeks to limit the number of people eligible for U.S. citizenship. The other focuses on stopping people from coming to the U.S. to give birth. The order is narrower than the one struck down by the High Court at the end of June. A federal judge in Boston is scheduled to hear arguments today on a request to block a key section of Trump's executive order limiting voting by mail in the upcoming November elections. NPR's Hansi Lo Wang says the president's order is also under review at the Supreme Court.
15: So far, President Trump's order has not directly affected mail-in voting. It calls for the U.S. Postal Service to get lists of eligible voters from states and deliver mail-in ballots only to people on those lists. USPS's financial supporter of NPR. A federal judge in Boston found Trump's directives overstep a president's authority under the Constitution. Trump has asked the Supreme Court to pause that ruling, arguing the administration is likely to win this stage of the legal fight because the 23 mainly Democratic-led states plus Washington, D.C. that challenged Trump's order sued too early, before the order was fully carried out. Meanwhile, the same judge in Boston is considering a request from voting rights groups to block USPS from moving ahead with Trump's order in the states that didn't sue. Hansi Lo Wang, NPR News.
14: This is NPR News from Washington. President Trump's pick to flip a newly redrawn congressional district in Memphis has won his Republican primary in Tennessee. State Senator Brent Taylor will face a member of the so-called Tennessee Three in November, as Mariana Bacallao with member station WPLN reports.
16: Trump endorsed Taylor a few days before early voting kicked off. Taylor, along with other Republican lawmakers, heeded the president's call this spring to redraw the state's congressional map to favor GOP candidates. The new map fractures Memphis into three different districts. On the Democratic side, Memphis State Representative Justin J. Pearson gained national attention in his first term at the State House as one of the Tennessee Three lawmakers who faced expulsion for protesting for gun control on the House floor. National Democrats have committed to investing in the race as they see a path to keeping the seat blue. For NPR News, I'm Mariana Bacallao in Nashville.
14: However, Trump's endorsement of Congressman Andy Ogles did not produce a win for Ogles in yesterday's Republican primary. Ogles lost to the state's former agriculture commissioner, Charlie Hatcher. He'll face Democrat and Columbia Mayor Chas Mulder in November. Senator Marsha Blackburn and Memphis City Councilwoman Jerry Green won the Republican and Democratic gubernatorial primaries, respectively. Wall Street futures are higher this morning. I'm Dave Mattingly in Washington.
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1: This is WLRN News. I'm Natu Twe. Winded began as a solo project of guitarist and singer Thryn Vianale with just a guitar and a looper pedal while attending Florida State University in Tallahassee 10 years ago. Since then, the project has grown into a full band, expanding its sound with layered guitars, dynamic arrangements, and Vianale's distinctive vocals.

0: That was Double Memoir, a preview of the band's latest musical direction. I spoke with Vianale about Winden's evolution and the inspiration behind the new sound. Vernon grew up in Boca Raton, getting exposure to music and instruments through their family. In 2018, Winden grew into a full band, filled with friends from a Tallahassee band at the time called Man Moth. They moved to Brooklyn in 2019, and Thrin came back to South Florida in 2021. Winded is still a full band, both different members this time around, and different feelings towards the project.
1: I feel a lot more, like, intentional with the band now versus, like, how it started. And I guess not that it didn't start with, like, an intention, and I do think that we wanted to get somewhere with it and wanted to, like, you know, to see what it would be like when we took it to a full band. But now I feel like in this new lineup, since I left New York, came back here, it's like we're really crafting a different kind of sound and trying things that are just a little bit more, yeah, just like just pushing it a little bit harder than I think we have before. So I definitely feel like now it feels more intentional.
0: Grief is a cornerstone theme for Winded. Their first album, released in 2018, Schwartz Goes to Heaven, and it was recorded and produced during an intense time for Vianale and other friends.
1: So one of my closest friends, his name is Schwartz. He's with us.
0: Okay.
1: So it became a thing where I was, as a joke, just to kind of like bother him, like just naming the records after him. But we both did experience like a very major loss of a very close friend to both of us. I can't say why I chose like that title with his name attached to it, but I do think that it also, now that I'm saying it out loud, it kind of has a lot to do with the fact that we processed a lot of grief together. She had passed, I think, a few months before like the recording process had started. So it was like, I don't even have words to describe like what that experience was like.

0: going to the studio, like the house studio that we were, that I was doing that at, like that was infinitely helpful in that experience. Just like the process of that and like, yeah, carving out time for that was like very healing for sure. Mm-hmm. I mean, I think it's like that process is going to be so different for everybody, but I do think that like it's going to shape shift so many different times that like, you know, there might not be words for it. And I don't think there's like any perfect thing to say to someone who's grieving really either. It's really just a matter of like listening and trying to anticipate somebody's needs to the best of your abilities. But I think the new record, which is, you know, going to be out eventually, I think that it kind of reflects that, where it's like, it's kind of more like intense, fast-paced songs, and then it's like slower, sad ones, and then it's like, it's very up and down emotionally, which I think is very intentional.
1: Finale recently became a licensed clinical social worker. The work they do not only shows up in the music, but it also helps them put their emotions on paper.
0: It's kind of hard to describe, I guess, how so much, but even just like this next collection of songs is like, I mean, the record itself is about grief and like the experience of grief in ways that are not just losing a person, but like in terms of like symbolic loss, like losing a part of yourself or like losing an activity that you used to enjoy, something like that. So it's like, I don't think that I would have engaged in that conversation about grief, like in a musical sense, if I hadn't gone through the process of becoming a therapist and done therapy. I think that, when we did Wish on the Mezzanine in Mercy 27, I feel like that was kind of like the bat signal to like, hey, we're loud now. Like, we're doing loud.

0: and I think that that also has a lot to do with like the current lineup of Winded, which is Nick, Gunther, and James. Shout out to them. Love you guys very much. And I just feel like it's built from there. Like the like the double single was like definitely like, you know, kind of a rebirth of the sound. Double Memoir was like just this one-off thing that I ended up liking a lot, that was like a lot faster and like had like somewhat harsh vocals on it at one point. Well, that's a stretch, but it was like I just sat in the background and just like yelled for 2 seconds and I was like, I'm never doing that again. And then but the new songs now, it definitely explores more of those like highs and lows, but I feel like, yeah, the ones that are like fast paced are leaning more towards that like kind of, dare I say, post hardcore ish kind of like vein. And yeah, so I'm very excited. I do love, yeah, like stacking like harmonies and kind of making the vocals interesting as much as I possibly can. There's definitely a lot of that, and much thanks to Emmy from Palomino Blonde, I Love You This Much, and Bonus, and hope I'm not forgetting any of the other bands that she's in, but she's an incredible like vocal producer too, so she just did a great job like helping organize those harmonies and figure out how to make it sound really, really good.
1: What do you hope longtime followers hear in this new chapter of Winded? And what do you hope new listeners, if it's the first time, what do you hope they take away from this?
0: I hope that they take away that like it's okay not to show up perfectly in life when you're going through stuff. I hope that it is like, you know, I hope that it makes people feel seen. I hope that really it just helps people, if, you know, if possible, like let go of perfectionism, because like lyrically it's like it's messy, like it's about like having a hard time. You know, it's not about like I overcame this and this. It's really actually not about that at all. It's about like this sucks. Yeah. I hate this. Everything is awful, and like, but not necessarily like in like a super negative sense. I don't know. I guess I just hope that it like it feels honest, and because I feel like it is honest, and I hope that it reminds people that like, you know, you don't have to show up perfectly, but you just have to like, yeah, show up for yourself first when you're really going through it.
1: That was my conversation with Rin Vianale, guitarist and lead singer of the band Winded. In South Florida, I'm Natu Tuet on WLRN.
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4: Good morning. I'm Hugh Morgan at the BBC. Police in Thailand say a student has killed 7 people in a northern Bangkok suburb, including teachers at his school, and, earlier, 2 of his grandparents. Police said he'd fired 26 rounds from a handgun. The BBC's Jonathan Head is there.
5: We've spoken to one student who did see the gunman going from classroom to classroom, and it seems that he was targeting teachers. 4 of the people killed here, apart from himself, were all teachers. That, you know, the shooting was going on for probably about an hour before the perpetrator appears to have turned the gun on himself.
4: Officials in Sri Lanka say at least 3 inmates have died following unrest in 2 prisons, the latest in growing trouble in the country's prisons. Here's Ambarasan Ethirajan.
6: 2 inmates were killed in clashes with guards after a group attempted a breakout of Kuruvitta prison near the Sri Lankan town of Ratnapura. In a prison in the capital, Colombo, unrest broke out after guards found drugs inside the compound. 1 prisoner was killed and 11 others were injured in the clashes.
4: And an Australian aviation crew has carried out a daring mission to rescue a US expedition member from the McMurdo Research Facility in Antarctica. Louise Robertson was the mission's co-pilot.
7: It's winter down there, so it's complete darkness. We had some what's called nautical twilight, which is a very minimal amount of light. And also the extreme cold temperatures were right on the verge of the limitation of the aircraft.
4: I'm Hugh Morgan at the BBC in London.
8: Good morning, Amy Martinez. Before Neil Armstrong was making giant leaps for mankind on the moon, he was taking small steps for boykind in Wapakoneta, Ohio. And for $430,000, you can buy Armstrong's childhood home. His bedroom has been turned into a shrine dedicated to the astronaut and the Apollo missions. Now, the house is not historically protected from alteration, so if you wanted to, you could turn Armstrong's bedroom into, say, a podcast, no, a lunar podcast studio. It's Morning Edition.
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10: This is Morning Edition from NPR News. I'm Leila Fadel.
8: And I'm Amy Martinez. It's been a month since Nolan Wells was found dead on an island just off the Mississippi coast. The 18-year-old and some friends went out for Independence Day. Wells was the only one who did not make it back, and he was the only one who was black. His body was found 2 days later on the island. A criminal investigation has been underway for several weeks. Elise Gregg with Mississippi Public Broadcasting and the Gulf States Newsroom is following this. Elise, where does the investigation stand?
11: Good morning. So the official investigation itself is still largely under wraps, but no suspects have been arrested in the case. But in the meantime, federal authorities have arrested several people who are not Mississippi residents for allegedly making violent threats on social media and through harassing phone calls towards witnesses. Remember, this case has just ignited a lot of tension and speculation about what happened and why. Reading through the unsealed complaints, it appears like these are all separate incidents. An Illinois man allegedly making death threats to multiple people, an Ohio woman allegedly made similar calls to a George County clerk's office and also called in bomb threats to that office and the Jackson County Sheriff's Office. A California man who has been indicted allegedly made violent threats on social media to Ashley Cole, a local judge and the mother of one of Wells's friends.
8: Wow. Now, okay, so none of these arrests, though, are directly related to what may have happened to Nolan Wells. But do we know anything more about the day he went missing?
11: Yeah, so there is a new report by the United Cajun Navy analyzing video, GPS data, and social media posts of that day. The Cajun Navy is a volunteer emergency response group that helped in the initial search for Wells. The report puts together a lot of photos and information from Horn Island on July 4th, but unfortunately, there's still a lot of missing critical information, like when Wells was definitively last seen and his movements after the boat he came on left around 4:30 that day. Here's the group's vice president, Brian Trasher.
12: This is not an investigative report by any means. This is a compilation of data that we received that we put into a format that we hope will be helpful to somebody.
11: And he adds that this report is not by any means a, quote, smoking gun.
8: Okay. Now, any idea when we may hear from officials about what they found?
11: No, not really. I've been checking in with the sheriff and the DA's office, but all they'll say is that they'll reach out when they have updates. We're all in a sort of holding pattern. USA Today did quote a spokesperson for the State Department of Public Safety late last month that the state autopsy is complete, but that's about all we know. Here's Jackson County DA Angel Myers McIlrath in a video statement from about 2 weeks ago.
13: Our restraint in communicating facts and evidence is not an effort to keep the truth from the public. It is an effort to protect the integrity of this investigation and the grand jury proceeding.
11: Now, she's indicated that investigation results will go to a grand jury, but we don't know if they've been shared and when a grand jury would convene.
8: You mentioned the tension earlier. I mean, how have people been dealing with the lack of updates, lack of information?
11: There's a lot of frustration. The case itself already has so many missing pieces, and a lot of people feel like there's something that law enforcement could be doing to provide the public with more of an update. This lack of information is just compounded by continued misinformation online. Some of that social media commentary is sparking new legal action, with one Ocean Springs family issuing a cease and desist letter to a Louisiana social media influencer. She was making posts implying their son was involved in Wells' death.
8: All right, that's Elise Gregg with Mississippi Public Broadcasting and the Gulf States Newsroom. Elise, thanks.
11: You're welcome.
8: This is Morning Edition from NPR News. Our theme music is inspired by BJ Lederman. I'm Amy Martinez.
14: And I'm Layla Faldig.
1: 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You know, every Friday, every week, new music is out, and I want to recommend Jazz is Dead, album 27, Joyce y Toti Moreno. Ali Shahid Muhammad and Adrian Young, these jazz musicians, get jazz artists from around across the globe, from Brazil, West Africa, Ghana, Nigeria, artists that have not really gone out internationally, or maybe they're just legends and they want to respect them. They make these beautiful albums with them. This album, the legendary Brazilian musical and group and life partners, Joyce and Toti Moreno, who've developed sophisticated samba, they have them on this fantastic jazz record. I think if you love samba, love jazz, give that a listen today. Jazz is Dead, number 27.
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9: From Marketplace in New York, I'm Kimberly Adams. A New Mexico court has ordered Meta to pay more than $500 million to mitigate harm to young people from its platforms. Meta is the parent company of Instagram and Facebook. The order was issued late yesterday. Marketplace's Nancy Marshall-Genzer joins me now with more on this. Good morning, Nancy.
18: Good morning.
9: Tell me about this case. What was Meta accused of?
18: Well, the ruling came in the second phase of this trial. The first part was before a jury, which looked into whether Meta misled its users about the dangers of its platforms, especially for kids. And Meta was fined $375 million in that first phase. And the second part looked at whether Meta's platforms are a public nuisance. The judge ruled they were and levied a second fine of $567 million. Meta also has to turn off push notifications for users under age 18 at certain times, and accounts for teens in New Mexico have to be automatically set to private.
9: And what does Meta have to say about all this?
18: It issued a statement saying it disagrees with the ruling and will appeal. Meta also says it works hard to keep people safe on its platforms, adding that, quote, we remain confident in our record of protecting teens online and will continue to defend ourselves against claims that misrepresent the facts.
9: And this isn't the only lawsuit that Meta's facing. Other states are suing as well.
18: Yeah, there will be a trial later this month in Oakland, California, and that is part of a multi-state lawsuit. More than two dozen states have accused Meta of contributing to a mental health crisis for teens because of addictive features on Instagram and Facebook.
9: Thanks, Nancy.
18: You're welcome.
9: Let's do the numbers. The FTSE in London is up 0.6%. Dow, S&P, and NASDAQ futures are up in the 0.1% to 0.5% range, with the Dow future up 42 points. The 10-year Treasury yield is down at 4.66%.
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14: The first female American Professional Baseball League in over 70 years kicked off its inaugural season last weekend. The Women's Pro Baseball League, or WPBL, has four teams, for now, from Boston, New York, Los Angeles, and San Francisco. Some of you may remember the story of the last women's league from A League of Their Own, which depicted the All-American Girls Professional Baseball League of the 1940s and 50s. Ahead of today's San Francisco Firebells Los Angeles Queens matchup, we're joined now by WPBL co-founder and CEO Keith Stein about what it takes to launch a startup league. Good morning, Keith.
19: Good morning. How are you doing?
14: I'm good. So what about this moment right now, either from a business or market perspective, made it a good time to start this league up now?
19: I think it's mind-boggling that we're only starting a league like this in 2026. We're talking about America's pastime, America's oldest sport. We had our tryouts last August in Washington, D.C., at the home of the Nationals, Washington Nationals. We had over 600 women who came out at their own expense from 10 different countries. We're privileged to have this opportunity now. About 100 years ago, it was thought that women were not strong enough or athletic enough to play this game. Absolutely no basis for that thinking. So we think this league is really important on so many different levels. But one of the things it's going to do, we think, is it's going to be a catalyst for the creation of a true baseball ecosystem for women to play baseball in this country.
14: In this first year, you have four teams, Boston, New York, Los Angeles, and San Francisco. They're going to be playing all of their games this season in Springfield, Illinois. Why did you all choose this kind of model instead of one where the games are played in different cities?
19: We structure our league as a single entity ownership model, as opposed to having individual franchises owned by third parties. And specifically, we wanted to play at one site, a neutral site. There are so many benefits to having all the players in one place, one venue. It creates efficiencies. It also reduces wear and tear in this first season for the athletes. You know, travel is really hard. And from a business perspective, it's really expensive too. So we thought this was the strategic move. And we chose Springfield because that part of the country is really the cradle of women's baseball. It's where it all started. And of course, not too far away from us in Illinois, you have Rockford, which was the home of the Peaches and all of the teams in the original league. So this was something we really studied long and hard, and we think we came up with the best possible plan.
14: There's been a lot said about how expensive it is to go see professional sports these days, especially coming out of the World Cup. But with your league, the most expensive tickets are just $52. How did you decide on a pricing strategy?
19: We want as many fans to have access to our league and our games as possible. We also believe philosophically, it's not always easy for people to afford to go see professional sports. We're proud that they can buy a ticket to our game for $20. So we really focused on affordability and at the same time, our own economics.
14: What's the long-term vision here? Teams eventually playing in home cities, more expansion?
19: We will be playing in our home cities, I'm pretty sure, next season. So we will be in LA, San Francisco, New York, and Boston in 2027. And we will likely have at least two more expansion teams. So we will be likely a six-team league next year. It's possible it could be eight. But again, we're all about building the right foundation.
14: Keith Stein is the co-founder and CEO of the Women's Pro Baseball League and co-owner and CEO of the Toronto Maple Leafs of the Canadian Baseball League. Keith, thank you.
19: Thank you so much. Have a great day.

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2: Good morning. Iran's description of a deal with Oman would not allow American and Israeli ships through the Strait of Hormuz. How does a former U.S. ambassador to Oman see Iran's efforts to control the strait? It's Morning Edition from NPR News.
3: Coming up from the WLRN newsroom, environmentalists and divers go to court to stop the building of a sand trap near Port Everglades.
2: The economy added about 160,000 jobs each month this spring. Then in June, it slowed to under 60,000, and inflation rose faster than wages. I'm Amy Martinez.
4: And I'm Leila Fadil. We get the latest figures on the job market this morning. Also, the National Park Service finds President Trump's plans for a giant arch would disrupt the historical significance of dozens of other monuments. And Hannah Waddingham on the new season of Ted Lasso, where women take the field. It's Friday, August 7th. The truth is out there, and it's that David Duchovny turns 66 today. The news is next.
5: Live from NPR News in Washington, I'm Windsor Johnston. President Trump has signed two executive orders targeting birthright citizenship and so-called birth tourism. NPR's Juliana Kim reports Trump says the White House is adjusting its approach after what he called an unfortunate Supreme Court ruling.
6: Trump tried to restrict birthright citizenship last year through an executive order. That one targeted babies born to parents in the U.S. illegally or on temporary visas. The order was quickly challenged in the courts, and this June, the nation's highest court struck it down, reaffirming that birthright citizenship is guaranteed by the 14th Amendment. And it's why some legal experts expect Thursday's executive order to also face legal challenges.
5: That's NPR's Juliana Kim reporting. The Federal Communications Commission has voted to wipe away limits on how many Americans any one company can reach through the local TV stations it owns. Congress set a limit at 39% of Americans to preserve a range of editorial voices and sensibilities in local TV. NPR's David Folkenflik reports some lawmakers and advocates say the commission's action is unlawful.
7: FCC Chairman Brendan Carr says the local TV business is under pressure from streaming, and he says local TV companies need to bulk up to fight back networks like ABC and CBS and NBC. Carr has launched investigations of major broadcast networks egged on by President Trump. The vote on limits fell 2-1 along party lines. The lone Democrat on the commission says the vote was illegal, that only Congress can change or erase those limits. But executives at Nexstar hailed the decision. Nexstar owns more TV stations than anyone. Its acquisition of a big rival would let it reach 80% of the nation. But that takeover is on hold as a major antitrust lawsuit plays out. David Folkenflik, NPR News.
5: Patients and medical researchers are calling on prediction market sites to ban betting on clinical trials. NPR's Bobby Allen reports Kalshi and Polymarket say the markets offer valuable information.
8: Prediction market sites Kalshi and Polymarket are facing a backlash for allowing bettors to wager money on the outcome of clinical trials. The companies say the betting can keep patients ahead of the latest medical breakthroughs, but Joshua Pedersen sees it differently. His 12-year-old son is a cancer patient in a clinical trial, and he says betting against the trial's success is effectively trying to make money on his sick child.
9: One of the things that has struck me about these platforms is that they're flashy and they're gamified in such a way that you're often kind of distanced from the real cost.
8: Drug researchers have started an online petition asking that the platforms ban such markets, but the companies claim they could make the opaque drug discovery process more transparent. Bobby Allen, NPR News.
5: This is NPR.
10: From the WLRN Newsroom, I'm Christine DiMatte. Environmentalists and divers are suing the U.S. Army Corps of Engineers over construction of a giant sand trap near Port Everglades. They want a judge to halt work until the Army Corps considers new information about the precarious condition of nearby coral and queen conchs. WLRN Environment Editor

0: Jenny Stiletovich has this report.
1: Since Broward County first started considering a sand bypass project in the 1960s to deal with eroding beaches south of Port Everglades, a lot has changed. Staghorn and elkhorn coral have largely disappeared. They help make the reef a powerful storm-busting barrier and a draw for colorful wildlife and divers. Quinconchs have also nearly vanished. Now, environmentalists and divers say the Army Corps failed to consider that latest information when it approved a construction permit for Broward County. In the lawsuit filed in federal court in Fort Lauderdale, they say that led to errors in the permit and caused federal wildlife officials to potentially underestimate harm to the species. I'm Jenny Stiletovich in Miami.
0: The debate over the building of massive artificial intelligence data centers in residential neighborhoods continues nationwide. Scores of Floridians have voiced concerns about the prospect of data centers going up in their communities, citing possible noise pollution, severe strains on local energy grids, and massive water consumption. It's also become a hot-button issue during this year's election cycle. Here's Republican gubernatorial frontrunner Byron Donnell speaking with reporters with our Gainesville sister station.
2: We're not going to let your electric bill go up because of a data center. If they get constructed, the data center company, they'll have to pay for their utility usage, and it's not going to affect other people.
0: Donald says existing regulatory guidelines and law are sufficient to protect residents. During the same interview, he also addressed broader environmental concerns.
2: First, to state parks, we are going to protect state parks and state land. We are going to do that, especially the ones that are environmentally sensitive, those that are largely based on conservation areas.
0: Donald's has been endorsed by President Donald Trump. He currently leads in the polls for the August 18th GOP primary. This is WLRN News. I'm Christine DiMattei. Now it's back to Natu Twe.
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8: It's Morning Edition from NPR News. I'm Leila Faudel in Washington, D.C.
9: And I'm A. Martinez in Culver City, California. Now, we know more today about an agreement between Iran and Oman to reopen the Strait of Hormuz.
8: In a few minutes, we'll get analysis of the current agreement from a former U.S. diplomat to Oman. But first, some more context on the evolving conversations about the critical shipping route, which goes through the territorial waters of Iran and Oman. Ships have not been able to pass freely since the war began in February, blockaded by Iran and then the U.S.
9: To discuss what this agreement might entail, we're joined now by reporter Samir Hashmi in Dubai. So what new details do we have based on discussions in Iran's parliament?
10: Well, the Iran state media shared details of the agreement with Oman on Thursday. According to Iran, the deal bans any American or Israeli vessels passing through the Strait of Hormuz. It will also fine violators with up to 20% of cargo value. And countries and individuals deemed to have caused damage to Iran would be denied passage through the Strait and the Persian Gulf until Iran is compensated for war damages. Iran says it will also be responsible for navigation guidance, monitoring vessel traffic, maritime security, and environmental protection. Iran has also denied reports of a disagreement with Oman on toll charges. The fee, according to the draft shared by Iranian media, would be a combination of many variables. And as Iran said earlier this week, this all remains conditional on Washington ending its blockade of Iranian ports. As of now, Oman has still not commented on any of this.
9: Okay, what about the reaction of other Gulf countries?
10: There hasn't been any official response on the draft from other Gulf countries yet, but all of them have been pushing for a de-escalation. Even during the course of the war, the UAE, Bahrain, Kuwait, Saudi Arabia, and Qatar were attacked by Iran, and none of the oil producers, the Gulf oil producers, have been able to export oil through the Strait of Hormuz, which is also having a severe impact on their economies. So they are keen to have an agreement in place at the earliest that would allow the Strait of Hormuz to be unblocked. And in the past, the Gulf countries have officially rejected Iran's proposal to manage and control the Strait of Hormuz. They've called it a gross violation of international law and undermining the International Maritime Organization.
9: Now, in the meantime, though, the Houthi rebels carried out attacks against Saudi Arabia yesterday. Can you share any details on that?
10: Yes, the attack was carried out inside Saudi Arabia's territory in the southern Najran province on Thursday. It injured 11 civilians, according to the Saudi military. There was no immediate comments from the Houthis, but the Iranian-backed militia has increased attacks against Saudi Arabia in recent weeks, including attacks on Saudi oil vessels in the Red Sea that has disrupted oil supplies from the country. Now, the Houthis and Saudi Arabia, the two were locked in a war for many years that ended in a truce in 2022, but the latest escalation risks unraveling that ceasefire. The Houthis also said that they attacked military camps in central Yemen yesterday, killing dozens of Yemeni government troops, which are backed by Saudi Arabia.
9: All right, that's Samir Hashmi in Dubai. Thank you very much.
10: Thank you very much.
8: For more on negotiations over the Strait of Hormuz, we turn to Mark Sievers. He served as a U.S. diplomat for more than 30 years, including as U.S. ambassador to Oman from 2016 to 2019. Ambassador, good morning and welcome to the program.
11: Good morning. Great to be on the NPR.
8: It's so nice to have you. So Oman is not commenting on these talks with Iran. So the only details we know are coming from Iran. Given your expertise, give us your insights into how these talks might be playing out.
11: It's very interesting because the dialogue between Iran and Oman has been going on since the early days of the war, I think, right, going back to March. The first Omani delegation went to Iran to talk about the Strait of Hormuz. It's interesting as well that the Omanis have not commented on the version of the agreement that's being put out in the Iranian media. But what I can say at this point is, from what everything that I can see, this will not be acceptable to the United States. I don't see how it can be.
8: Now, what seems interesting is the U.S. seems almost on the sidelines to these negotiations. Would Oman enter negotiations that actually cut the U.S. out entirely?
11: Well, I'm sure there's a channel for keeping the U.S. informed of the negotiations. Mm-hmm. So, but the actual parties to the talks, as far as I can tell, have been Iran and Oman directly. President Trump has mentioned several times ongoing negotiations with Iran. I don't know how those are taking place. You know, there's a lot of ambiguity about all this. But again, coming back to the substance of it, the United States can't accept at least the version that's been put out in the Iranian media. At least that's my expectation.
8: Would Oman actually agree to these terms, given that their U.S. ally wouldn't? And that includes the banning of U.S. and Israeli ships passing through the strait until Iran is compensated for war damages and tolls Iran says that they would charge on other ships allowed through.
11: Again, we need to hear from the Omanis. I think it would be surprising for them to play this according to the Iranian script entirely. There have been other versions put out by Oman previously, including one calling for using a narrow passage that would be neither in Omani nor Iranian territorial waters. But Iran did not accept that. And of course, periodically, Iran has also attacked Oman, not as intensively as some of the other Gulf states, but they've been struck several times, including in the Musandam Peninsula, which borders the Strait of Hormuz. So it's an interesting process.
8: How much leverage? I mean, the U.S. seems very eager to get out of this war and also seems unable to get out of this war. I mean, who has the leverage here when it comes to negotiations that would benefit each party? I mean, will Iran come out of this with partial control of the Strait of Hormuz?
11: I don't know. I think you're correct that the U.S. is looking for a way out, but it seems to me a way out that leaves Iran in control of the Strait of Hormuz, or at least a mechanism that acknowledges Iran's ability to impose its views on who passes and who doesn't, is a tremendous setback for the United States. So I just can't see how President Trump could accept that, but who knows? I'm wondering what's coming next.
8: You know, Oman played the role of mediator before this war began, and came on U.S. television saying a deal is in place, there's a diplomatic deal, and then the U.S. and Israel attacked and this war began. Why are they putting themselves in this position again of mediator when so often these agreements seem to just fall apart?
11: I do think you're right. The Omanis were in a mediating role earlier on. I think the view in Washington, at least among the administration, was that they effectively disqualified themselves by appearing to side with the Iranians at the very beginning. They've been brought in again, I think, probably because of the practical aspects of the, you know, the maritime passage being between them and the Iranians. And perhaps the Iranians have more confidence in Oman than they do in the Qataris and the Pakistanis, although I don't really know.
8: Former U.S. Ambassador to Oman, Mark Sievers, thank you for your time and your insights.
11: My pleasure. Thank you.
9: Kentucky Senator Mitch McConnell says he's been discharged from his rehabilitation facility and will continue to recover from home. Here's Kentucky Public Radio's Sylvia Goodman.
12: In a series of emails, Senator McConnell has provided statements with updates about his health and photos, but these have actually stirred up more speculation and even conspiracy theories about the aging senator's health. In a previous statement, McConnell said that he fell and briefly lost consciousness, landing him in the hospital on June 14th. Then he says he picked up pneumonia during his hospitalization. Now that he's discharged, McConnell said in the most recent statement he will continue an intensive regimen of physical therapy from home. Objections have been severe from McConnell's critics, who say he hasn't been transparent enough with his constituents. Kentucky's Democratic Governor Andy Beshear sent a letter late last month telling him to be straight with Kentuckians or resign. He even criticized McConnell's junior colleague, Senator Rand Paul, for voting to hold Anthony Fauci in contempt of Congress for not answering questions during a hearing on COVID-19.
13: So 85-year-old Anthony Fauci should be held in contempt and jail for not answering questions to Americans. But 84-year-old Mitch McConnell gets a complete and total pass after not showing up to work for 7 weeks. It's a huge double standard. It's entirely partisan.
12: That was before McConnell's statement, but Beshear has been adamant that McConnell should address his constituents via video or media interview instead of in writing. Adam Hope is the communications director for the Republican Party of Kentucky. He says the 84-year-old senator has been working actively with his staff and will be able to do that even better now that he's recovering from home.
14: I feel like the senator has been very forthright with the people of Kentucky. You know, he's released multiple statements, photographs, things of that nature that prove that he's still able to maintain his duties.
12: At the annual Fancy Farm political picnic this past weekend in western Kentucky, an event he usually makes a point of attending, McConnell was noticeably absent. Republican attendees had mixed feelings about McConnell, who doesn't always vote the way President Trump wants him to. Many said they want to make sure Kentuckians are fully represented in the Senate. Some hoped he'd get better in time to pass the torch. McConnell's term ends in early January after a four-decade-long career, and the race to replace him is well underway. From PR News, I'm Sylvia Goodman in Louisville, Kentucky.

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1: It's Morning Edition on South Florida's NPR News source from Palm Beach County down to Monroe, where WLRN. I'm Natu Twe. The Labor Department will offer an update Friday morning, this morning on the U.S. jobs market. After lackluster hiring in June, forecasters expect the report to show a modest pickup in July. More on that story in 15 minutes.
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1: 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From the estate of Joan B. Kroc, whose bequest serves as an enduring investment in the future of public radio and seeks to help NPR produce programming that meets the highest standards of public service in journalism and cultural expression. 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
2: 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I'm A. Martinez.
3: And I'm Leila Faldin. When I sat down with the actor Hannah Waddingham, she was loving life. Her shows Ted Lasso and Ride or Die are dominating on Apple TV and Amazon Prime Video.
4: Number one, my friend, number one.
3: It's a moment.
4: On both platforms. Let's just call it as it is.
3: It's awesome. Congratulations.
4: I'd like to think it's all me. It's absolutely not, but I'm going to dine out on it even if it lasts for one day.
3: In Ride or Die, she's a bombshell secret assassin who has to go on the run with her bestie. In Ted Lasso, she's Rebecca Welton, an imposing English soccer club owner figuring out who she is post-divorce. She hires an American football coach who knows nothing about soccer, also football in the UK, hoping he will be a disaster for the AFC Richmond team, which was her ex-husband's prized possession. But she ends up loving the sport and the coach, Ted Lasso, played by Jason Sudeikis. When season four begins, Rebecca is in Kansas City asking Ted to come back to England.
5: We want you to coach our women's team.
6: Are you trying to sabotage this team now, too, or something?
5: No, quite the opposite. Last time, I hired you for all the wrong reasons. This time, I absolutely want to hire you for all the right ones.
3: Immediately, though, Rebecca gets called out for not considering a woman to coach the team, and she questions herself, am I a feminist?
4: There's a beautiful scene with Rebecca's mum. She's clearly been indoctrinated from birth by this mother, saying that very much so, in a very passive way and in a playful way, that women are inferior to men.
3: Yeah.
4: And Rebecca doesn't notice that. Until she's called out.
3: But there is a version of that, I think, for all of us, where we realize, oh, wait, no, we have been raised with these sort of internalized things.
4: We've been passively indoctrinated generationally that women are less than, for sure. I was myself.
3: Yeah, same.
4: But I suppose the sliding doors of myself and Rebecca Welton are that Rebecca doesn't realize until she's the age she is, whereas I realized probably when I was about 15.
3: You're like, wait a second.
4: That there was a male dominance in my family and that my mum was also indoctrinated by it, I don't mind saying.
3: This is a fictional story, but it is playing out a conversation we're having in the real world about the appeal of women's sports. So there are these big questions about, can we make money off a women's team? Is it a drain on the men's team, which we already know is popular? Is this fictional story a story for the real world?
4: Oh my gosh, is it ever? And it's a story that's long overdue. You know, whenever I've been to see any women's sports in Britain, it's just empty seats. I mean, I love the fact that in the show, the way the writers have written our new girls, where they are just accepting of it.
7: Wait, so hold on, do y'all have to share this room?
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9: But on Tuesdays and Thursdays, we get to keep our toiletries overnight.
7: Oh, okay. So there are showers?
10: There's one shower.
11: And one toilet.
12: And a urinal, which I actually prefer to use now.
4: They don't even really notice anymore that they're just in, like, the visitor's room, that the door has a piece of tape over it that says their name on it. And they're just accepting of that because 'twas ever thus.
3: You also came up in an industry that has very gendered ideas of what women and men should play and what they should play at different times in our lives, right?
4: Well, you say that, but musical theatre, we're a very happy gaggle altogether. The only thing that I found for the first 10, 12 years of my career, my height.
3: I wondered.
4: I think they were, like, frightened of casting me because you're like, whoa, whoa, whoa, whoa, hold on.
3: Because you're 6'2"?
4: Well, I'm 6'2 in heels. I'm 5'11".
3: Oh, I'm 5'10".
4: Are you?
3: So I know the struggle.
4: You know, I just got used to... When I was first setting out, I had a CV or a bio that said 5'10" and one that said 5'11".
3: Really?
4: Mm-hmm. Because 5'9" is more palatable and less intimidating than 5'11". And I would kind of stand, like, into my hip and make myself less than.
3: When did you start that?
4: Probably in my mid-20s. Mm-hmm. That's when I would say, well, oh dear, I can't be the same size head as everyone else. I'll have to stand apart then.
3: Yeah.
4: You know, I've just turned 52. Mm-hmm. I have a 12-year-old daughter, and I'm a single mum, and I think it's really important to absolutely, at this age, very much so, live in my power. And if I can change anything, even in terms of, like, casting, that's no small thing.
3: I read something you said that really struck me as somebody, I'm just turned 45, and you're kind of thinking, am I going to resist the wrinkles and not age like the world tells us we're not allowed anymore? Mm-hmm. Or am I going to be who I am? And I read this quote from you that you said, I want full control of my face because I'm actually more confident, more settled at 52. So why would I want to make myself look like I'm 30 when I wasn't as happy at 30? And I just wondered why you speak so publicly about it, and if you could say more about that feeling.
4: For me, let me prefix it with for me.
3: Yeah.
4: I'm not here to judge anyone else wanting to do anything. But for me, I am an old school theatre girl, and my face is my tool. I love moving people, whether it's to tears of laughter or making them look inwards about something in their own lives. I need my range of movement to do that. And I love the fact that the etchings on my face are my life played out as a canvas. Does anybody like the aging process? Not particularly. Do I like looking at photos that we're not allowed to kind of slightly smooth out a bit? No. But, you know, it is what it is. And what's more important to me is being an actor first, and also for my daughter to see that she doesn't need to start sticking things in her face preemptively, as people do now, in her 20s. I can't speak to it and then not do it myself.
3: Hannah Waddingham, thank you so much for speaking with me, and congratulations on season 4.
4: Thank you so much.
3: Episode 1 of Ted Lasso's 4th season is out now on Apple TV. And a note, Apple is a financial supporter of NPR.

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1: It's 77 degrees at 729. Morning Edition continues on WLRN. I'm Natu Tweb. You know, Ted Lasso's a show I hear great things about all the time, consistently hearing about it, and I've never watched it. I don't watch a lot of TV, but after that interview, I think I might just start. Coming up from the WLRN newsroom, how permanent daylight saving time could affect your health. More on that story in 15 minutes.
0: The Museum of Contemporary Art North Miami presents Kiki Sanchez at this month's Jazz at MoCA series, a free outdoor event on August 28th. 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
3: Live from NPR News in Washington, I'm Dave Mattingly. Another Republican senator is pledging to vote against President Trump's nomination of Todd Blanche to be Attorney General. Like Susan Collins of Maine, Lisa Murkowski of Alaska says she too will vote against Blanche's nomination when it comes before the full Senate. Murkowski says she's concerned the president's anti-weaponization fund could still proceed despite Blanche's order rescinding it. The Department of Veterans Affairs is studying the effects of a GLP-1 drug on alcoholism. NPR's Quill Lawrence says the drug known for reducing food cravings may do the same with alcohol.
4: The VA has always been a major driver of medical research, and this study will recruit veterans from 18 VA health facilities nationwide. 600 vets with moderate or severe alcohol use disorder will be monitored to see if GLP-1 injections reduce cravings better than a placebo. These drugs were designed to treat diabetes but are now widely used for weight loss. Alcohol-related deaths in the U.S. have doubled in the past 20 years. While safe and effective medicine to treat alcohol and drug addiction has been available since the 1980s, NPR has reported that health professionals often do not prescribe them, possibly because of stigma and fear associated with addicts. The VA says more than 400,000 veterans nationwide are diagnosed with alcohol use disorder. Quill Lawrence, NPR News.
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5: From the WLRN Newsroom, I'm Christine DiMattei. A clinic offering free prevention and treatment for HIV/AIDS in Wilton Manors says it has greatly exceeded expectations in its first month. The new PrEP clinic at the Pride Center at Equality Park offers confidential services, including STI screenings, preventative care, and treatment. Since opening in early July, the clinic says it has enrolled 63% more patients in preventative HIV care than projected in its first month. Here's Pride Center CEO Robert Boo.
6: This was one of those scary moments of, okay, we're opening up July 2nd. Will people come? And so at the end of the month, when we were looking at everything, you know, I had to do a happy dance and go, oh my God, we exceeded our goals.
5: Boo says his goal is to manage the clinic's growth so that the center can continue to reduce barriers to health care. In-person early voting for the upcoming primary election begins tomorrow for Broward and Palm Beach counties. That gives voters in those two counties 9 days to vote ahead of Election Day on August 18th. In-person early voting is already underway for Miami-Dade and Monroe counties. Now, each county has early voting locations, but on Election Day, you must vote at your assigned precinct. For more information on early voting sites, you can visit your local Supervisor of Elections website. This is WLRN News. I'm Christine DiMattei.
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1: 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I'm Leila Fadel in Washington, D.C.
2: And I'm A. Martinez in Culver City, California. The Labor Department will give us an update on employment later this morning. Right now, the jobs market appears to be in kind of a holding pattern. Companies are not cutting a lot of jobs. They haven't been adding a ton of workers either. And people who have jobs are reluctant to give them up. And that means fewer opportunities for people trying to find work. NPR Scott Horsley will be reading the jobs report as soon as it's out. Scott, what are you going to be looking for?
3: Number one, I'm going to be looking at what the pace of hiring looked like in July. We had a few months this spring when it looked as though hiring was really picking up steam. Employers added about 160,000 jobs a month on average in March, April, and May, which is better than they were doing a year ago. But then there was a big slowdown in June with only about 57,000 jobs added. Right now, forecasters are guessing the July number will be better than June, but not as strong as those earlier spring months. Daniel Zhao, who's with the chief economist at the job search website Glassdoor, says economists might look at this job market as stable, but to a lot of workers, it just feels stale.
4: We are increasingly hearing from workers that they are anxious about their job security, and they are frustrated by the fact that they are stuck in roles that are not necessarily good for them. And that's on top of workers who are not in a job right now and feel frozen out of the job market.
3: Zhao says Glassdoor's employee confidence index fell to a record low last month.
2: And what does it tell us that the unemployment rate is also really low?
3: Yeah, unemployment in June was just 4.2%, which is very low by historical standards. Every week, we look at the number of people who are applying for the first time for unemployment benefits, which indicates how many people are losing jobs, and those numbers have remained quite low and stable. The Challenger Gray and Christmas firm, which tracks layoff announcements, says those fell to a two-year low last month. Andy Challenger says while companies are cautious about adding workers to their payrolls in the current environment, they're also wary about handing out pink slips since they remember the very tight job market we had right after the pandemic.
5: It wasn't that long ago that we were in the greatest labor shortage that the modern American economy has experienced. Companies were fighting tooth and nail to try to keep people in their organizations, to hire people, and I think they're not as quick to let people go as they have been in other periods.
3: That said, people who do lose a job often need a long time to find a new one. More than a quarter of the people who were unemployed in June had been out of work for 6 months or more.
2: All right, so if the job market is in a holding pattern, what does that mean for people's paychecks?
3: Well, employers are not having to boost wages as fast these days in order to attract workers. For the 12 months ending in June, wages rose just 3.2%. That's a smaller annual increase than we were seeing earlier this year. And we know prices are going up faster than that, so Zhao says workers' real buying power has been eroding.
4: Part of the reason that workers are feeling bad about today's job market is that even though wage growth is, you know, fairly stable, maybe it's come down a little bit, a lot of those wage gains have been eaten up by rising energy prices.
3: Gas prices are still more than a dollar a gallon higher than they were before the war with Iran began. We got a little break on gas prices in June, but then they bounced up again in July. So we'll see how the July wage gains match up with that.
2: All right, that's NPR's Scott Horsley. Scott, thanks a lot.
3: You're welcome.
1: President Trump's plan for a giant arch in Washington, D.C. is facing criticism from a federal agency. Trump wants to build it across the Potomac River from the Lincoln Memorial. The National Park Service says that would obstruct the views of dozens of nearby historic sites. NPR's Rachel Treisman reports.
6: The Trump administration has been talking about building an arch in this particular spot since last fall.
7: This monumental arch will beam at 250 feet tall in honor of 250 years.
6: That's White House spokesperson Caroline Levitt showing designs to reporters back in April.
7: And stand on ground that is currently empty green space in Memorial Circle on Columbia Island, a man-made island in the Potomac River managed by the National Park Service.
6: For many, it's the location that's the problem.
8: Anything that would be built there would be controversial.
6: Especially the Arch, says Ed Sturley. He leads government relations for the nonprofit National Parks Conservation Association.
8: But I think what makes this so controversial is the pure scale of it. We're talking about one of the largest monuments to ever be built in Washington, D.C.
6: At 250 feet tall, the arch would be more than double the height of the Lincoln Memorial. It's gotten considerable pushback from historic preservation groups, veterans, and concerned citizens. And a report released by the National Park Service this week underscores those concerns. It lists 37 sites whose historic significance would be disrupted by the arch, including the Capitol Building and the Washington Monument.
8: It's going to have a tremendous impact, you know, not just on Arlington National Cemetery, but the entire National Mall and the landscape of D.C.
6: There are other places in D.C. where a giant arch would have a smaller footprint, says Greg Werkheiser. His law firm, Cultural Heritage Partners, is involved in several lawsuits against the Trump administration's construction projects. But, he says, location hasn't really been a part of the conversation.
9: They skipped over real consideration of alternatives and just went to what arguably is the most concentrated collection of important historic sites in the country.
6: The White House and the Department of the Interior didn't directly answer NPR's questions about whether alternate locations were explored. But the administration is defending Memorial Circle as a fitting place for the arch and celebrating the idea that it would be visible from other historic sites.
9: It's as if the president is saying, only if I jam my arch between Arlington Cemetery and the Lincoln Memorial and make it tower over everything else in the city, will it be noticed?
6: One person did propose an alternative, David Maloney, D.C.'s State Historic Preservation Officer. In a June letter to the National Park Service, Maloney suggested the arch could be built in Anacostia, a less developed part of D.C. He said an arch there would, quote, enhance the city's monumental landscape rather than detracting from it.
9: I think had he chosen an alternative, not only would some of the folks who are opponents now not be opponents, but I think they would be supporters.
6: Sturley says conversations about new monuments in D.C. typically start with the question of where to put them. But that wasn't the case with the arch. He said the federally required review process, which is called Section 106, is happening very quickly and with little input from outside experts. It only started after a federal panel had already approved the arch's design in May.
8: As this continues to move forward, it feels like more of a box checking than an actual legitimate process.
6: And he worries that will be the norm going forward. A federal panel packed with Trump allies voted last month to weaken Section 106. Those changes, if enacted, would make it easier for the federal government to build near historic sites, with implications for the arch and other places across the country. Rachel Treisman, NPR News.

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2: Coming up in 10 minutes on Marketplace Morning Report, hiring hasn't fallen off a cliff, but finding a better job has gotten a lot tougher. That plus all the morning's business news on WLRN, where South Florida's NPR News source. I'm Natu Tue. And for this weekend, coming up, I want to highlight an interesting music fest, the first of its kind, well, the first one this edition, tomorrow at Churchill's, heavy metal label, record label, Crow's Nest Records, with Classic Steel and Equinox Bookings putting on Crow's Fest, the first one. If you are into heavy metal, heavy music, this is the show for you. I can't make it this weekend. And if you aren't, and if you haven't, but you want to dip your toes into what extreme heavy, brutal music can be like, check it out, whether it's tomorrow night or tonight at their pre-show at Club Cutters in Fort Lauderdale. I recommend you listen to the band Amnio. They're playing at both locations, South Florida metal band. They are fantastic. That's another music recommendation for you for this upcoming weekend here on South Florida's NPR News Source, WLRN.
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5: Good morning. I'm Hugh Morgan at the BBC. Police in Thailand say a student has killed 7 people in a northern Bangkok suburb, including teachers at his school and, earlier, 2 of his grandparents. The 14-year-old then shot himself. Police said he'd fired 26 rounds from a handgun. This student witnessed the shooting.
6: It makes me wonder if guns have really become so accessible that someone could carry out a mass shooting in a school like this. So many people have died or been injured, and everyone is deeply concerned for their children and family members.
5: Russia is systematically seizing tens of thousands of homes across 4 regions of Ukraine it seized during its full-scale invasion. The BBC's Olga Robinson led the investigation.
7: Properties are declared ownerless, even though they do have legal owners in Ukraine, and then they are transferred to local authorities, and from there they could be allocated to Russian passport holders only into ownership.
5: And Pacific Island foreign ministers meeting in Fiji have failed to agree on a joint statement condemning China's test of a nuclear-capable missile in the region in July. New Zealand's envoy, Winston Peters, said 2 members declined to back it. They failed to name them.
8: I think they should lay out any reasons apart from their disagreement and not wishing for us to make the clear statements such as we are opposed to missiles being fired into the Pacific. That's what the statement should have said, and we're still waiting to get that clearly laid out in our response from this forum.
5: I'm Hugh Morgan at the BBC in London.
9: From the WLRN newsroom, I'm Christine DiMatte. With Congress set to begin its August recess this weekend, President Donald Trump is urging lawmakers to pass legislation that would make daylight saving time permanent nationwide. Florida has been waiting for that change since 2018, when state lawmakers passed the Sunshine Protection Act to keep the state on year-round daylight saving time. But the law cannot take effect unless Congress changes federal law. Recently on Southwest Florida in Focus, WGCU's Jennifer Crawford spoke with Dr. Karen Johnson, a neurologist and sleep medicine specialist at the University of Massachusetts Chan Medical School, about what permanent daylight saving time could mean for our health and sleep.
10: Can you explain how this impacts what is called the circadian rhythm? Can you describe what that is and how this potentially impacts it?
11: Yeah, so all of our cells and our body are controlled by clocks, and these clocks need light every day to sort of sync them to the 24-hour rhythm. If we don't get the appropriate signals, such as when the clocks are set later and sunrises are after 8 a.m. in the winter, our schedules get later and we can't anticipate the day, which means we have trouble getting up on time. We have trouble falling asleep on time. Our metabolism isn't working in sync, so we're more at risk for things like obesity. Our cells that repair our bodies don't work as well, so we're at higher risk for cancer and heart disease.
10: What are any pros that you would see with making this switch?
11: Again, it would be a good thing to end the changes. And so that's why we're very in favor of going to permanent standard time. And if we can go to permanent standard time and not permanent daylight savings time, then we have the ability to improve sleep, especially for our children who are very sensitive to the later sunrises and sunsets. So we could improve how well they do in school, again, reduce rates of obesity, improve their cardiovascular disease, their mental health, reduce car accidents. But none of this will happen if we go to permanent daylight savings time.
10: Do you have any concerns about children going to school in the dark in the morning, and that would be happening on a daily basis rather than if the switch occurs, then obviously they have brighter sunlight in the morning?
11: Absolutely. Florida actually led the opposition to daylight savings time the last time we tried it in 1974. They were one of the first states to say, we need to end this darkness. Our school children were getting killed back in 1974. In 1 month, there were over 8 kids being killed at their bus stops. And we don't want to repeat that history. But instead, if we could bring more light to the mornings in the winter, then we can help protect and keep our drivers safer on the road, keep our kids safer at bus stops.
10: And do you propose this as a standard time across the country?
11: Yeah, I mean, different parts of the country are definitely affected by daylight savings time and standard time differently. Places in the south, like Florida, have the longest periods of sunrises after 8 a.m., while places in the north have some of the latest sunsets. But certainly because we are a global economy and there's a lot of interstate business, there is importance of keeping people aligned. So permanent standard time is the best aligned for healthy sleep, healthy streets, you know, best mood across the country. So that would certainly still be the best recommendation across all of the United States.
10: And you have any opinion or perspective on what that impact could mean for businesses, especially in Florida?
11: So a lot of people, you know, argue that there would be a boon to the economy if we went to permanent daylight savings time. But it's really important to know how important sleep is for businesses. And most businesses open their doors early. They want their workers showing up. They want their workers to be healthy. They want their workers to be on time. So there's actually data that shows when the sunrises and sunsets are later, we lose millions of dollars in productivity from the general worker who has to get up. We see worse school performance, which again affects future performance of jobs. So yes, there are some businesses that might get some boost of from extra light at the end of the day, but especially with very hot weather, a lot of places need to wait till it cools down. So I think the data saying how much economic boon really needs to be weighed by how much is lost when we affect our sleep and when we're misaligned with the sun.
9: That was neurologist and sleep medicine specialist Dr. Karen Johnson speaking with WGCU's Jennifer Crawford on Southwest Florida in Focus. This is WLRN News.
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0: From Marketplace in New York, I'm Kimberly Adams. The latest jobs report for the month of July comes out shortly, and while the labor market appears to be holding up, there are signs of strain beneath the surface. Healthcare has remained one of the strongest sectors for hiring, along with professional services such as legal and accounting. But the tech industry has struggled. Elizabeth Renter is a senior economist at NerdWallet. She gives today's labor market a solid B on the report card. Unemployment has remained relatively stable, and hiring continues to outpace layoffs. Renter says one thing she'll be watching closely in today's report is wage growth.
2: Wage growth has been muted recently, and that's largely because employers know that workers don't have a lot of options. They don't have to consistently give their employees raises because their employees don't really have anywhere else to go.
0: With hiring low, finding a new job has become more difficult. Nearly 2 million unemployed Americans have been out of work for at least 27 weeks, more than 6 months. But Renter says workers who are able to make a switch tend to see stronger wage growth.
2: So a lot of people are finding their wages aren't increasing. They're stuck in the same job. I think that's contributing a lot to the overall negative economic sentiment, is this feeling of being trapped.
0: With inflation at 3.5%, slower wage growth could leave many workers feeling squeezed. We'll have an update on the jobs report later this morning. Catch that coverage live on air or later on our website, marketplace.org. And stock market indices notched record highs again this week, in part due to strong quarterly corporate earnings reports that continue to come out. For more on what we saw this week, we're joined now by Russ Mould. He's investment director at the UK-based investment platform AJ Bell. Russ, welcome back to the program.
3: Thank you so much, Kimberly. Hope you're keeping well.
0: I am, thank you. We got dozens of financial results again this week from U.S. businesses. Some of the big names were Uber, Palantir, McDonald's, Disney, CVS. What stood out to you?
3: I think that it's the general trend that earnings are generally surprising on the upside rather than the downside, and that the corporations who are reporting are then providing positive guidance, more upside surprises than downward surprises for the third quarter and for the rest of the year. So it's been very much a continuation of a trend that's persisted throughout 2026.
0: Why do you think that is?
3: It's been a pleasant surprise because you would still worry about the possible impact of tariffs, where we've seen some fresh changes there and there may be more to come. You would certainly be worrying about oil and input costs and inflation, geopolitics. But overall, it seems that the US economy is hanging tough. The consumer is hanging in there, even if it may be giving their, Americans giving their credit card a bit more of a squeeze rather than necessarily drawing down savings. And also you do have an underlying tailwind, it seems, for the economy from, dare one say it, AI and artificial intelligence spending from the hyperscalers on everything from data centers through to silicon chips. And that does seem to be bringing a bit of a positive impact America-wide, and even you've seen it worldwide with the Asian airline Cathay Pacific talking about strong cargo shipments from Asia to the US and beyond because of artificial intelligence and components for that.
0: Can we just take a moment to remind folks why these earnings reports matter for the broader economy, even if you don't necessarily own stock in the particular companies that are reporting?
3: In many ways, they're acting as a barometer of U.S. economic health. I think the S&P 500 gets around 60% of its profits from America. So it's a pretty good read into what's going on at home for Americans. And at the moment, the feedback is that the economy is doing fine. Thank you very much. Now, some of that is based on borrowing. Some of it is based on very heavy borrowing by the government. Some of it by consumers on the credit cards, and some of it by corporations. But some companies are generating very strong cash flow as well. And it's intriguing to see the banks performing particularly strongly. Not everybody will be thrilled to see their bank making billions of dollars in profit, but it does overall mean that if you look at the Main Street Big Four, Wells Fargo, Bank of America, Citi, and JP Morgan Chase, they had bumper earnings, and that does, and loan growth is strong, deposit growth is strong, which is, you would like to think, a reasonable sign for the health of the US economy.
0: Russ Mould is investment director at AJ Bell. Thank you so much.
3: Thank you.
0: Let's do the numbers. The FTSE in London is up 0.8%. Dow, S&P, and NASDAQ futures are up in the 0.2% to 0.6% range, with the Dow future up 79 points. The 10-year Treasury yield is down at 4.66%. And after another up-and-down week in oil, Brent crude is trading down almost 1% at $81.75 a barrel. West Texas Intermediate crude is at $76.69.

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1: A New Mexico court has ordered Meta to pay more than $500 million to mitigate harm to young people from its platforms. Meta is the parent company of Instagram and Facebook. The order was issued late yesterday. Marketplace's Nancy Marshall-Genzer has the details.
2: Yesterday's ruling came in the second phase of this trial. The first part was before a jury, which looked into whether Meta misled its users about the dangers of its platforms, especially for kids. Meta was fined $375 million in that first phase. The second part looked at whether Meta's platforms are a public nuisance. The judge ruled they were and levied a second fine of $567 million. Meta also has to turn off push notifications for users under age 18 at certain times, and accounts for teens in New Mexico have to be automatically set to private. Meta issued a statement saying it disagrees with the ruling and will appeal. Meta also says it works hard to keep people safe on its platforms, adding that, quote, "We remain confident in our record of protecting teens online and will continue to defend ourselves against claims that misrepresent the facts." I'm Nancy Marshall-Genzer for Marketplace.
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0: children become U.S. citizens at birth. Trump has a new plan to limit birthright citizenship. How is it different? It's Morning Edition from NPR News.
1: From the WLRN newsroom, a Cuban dissident artist exiled to Miami faces criticism from conservatives in the diaspora.
0: Trump is under pressure to get out of the war with Iran, which has dragged on much longer than his initial estimates. I'm Leila Faldin.
2: And Amy Martinez. We'll hear from a former inspector general for Afghanistan reconstruction about the lessons from that war. Also, federal regulators lifted restrictions on how many TV stations one company can own. And in StoryCorps, how ice cream made one man as popular as Babe Ruth and Ted Williams in his Massachusetts hometown. It's Friday, August 7th. On this day in 2007, Barry Bonds broke Hank Aaron's Major League Baseball career home runs record. News is next.
3: Live from NPR News in Washington, I'm Windsor Johnston. Republican Senator Lisa Murkowski says she'll oppose Todd Blanche's nomination for Attorney General, further narrowing his path to confirmation. Murkowski says she remains concerned the Trump administration could move ahead with a proposed fund to compensate January 6 rioters, despite Blanche's pledge to shelve it. With Senator Susan Collins also opposed and Mitch McConnell absent from Senate sessions, Blanche can afford to lose only two Republican votes if all Democrats vote against his nomination. Senator Bill Cassidy has not said how he will vote. A Senate committee advanced Blanche's nomination earlier this week. The leaders of Saudi Arabia, Turkey, and Pakistan are expected to sign a joint defense agreement today. That's according to a statement published by the Turkish president's office. NPR's Hadil Alshalchi reports from Istanbul.
4: Turkish President Recep Tayyip Erdogan, Saudi Crown Prince Mohammed bin Salman, and Pakistan's Prime Minister Shehbaz Sharif are in the Saudi city of Mecca to sign a trilateral defense agreement, according to the Turkish presidency and the Pakistani Foreign Ministry. Details of the agreement were not immediately released, but the Pakistani Foreign Ministry said that it was intended to, quote, strengthen collective deterrence against any act of aggression. This deal comes as tensions in the Middle East rise, with fears of a widening war between the United States and Iran. The agreement would combine the strengths of Saudi Arabia as an oil-rich country, Pakistan, a nuclear power, and Turkey, which has NATO's second-largest military and a growing defense industry. Hadil Alshalchi, NPR News, Istanbul.
3: Senator Marsha Blackburn has won the Republican primary in Tennessee's race for governor. Blackburn beat fellow Washington Republican U.S. Representative John Rose for the nomination. Mariana Bacayao from member station WPLN reports.
5: If elected, Blackburn would continue a streak of firsts, going from Tennessee's first female U.S. senator to its first female governor. She was an early frontrunner in the race, leading in the polls even before she announced her candidacy. Her campaign got some flack in the last stretch of the race as she refused to debate her GOP opponents and kept to regimented town halls. She now faces Memphis Democrat Jerry Greene in the general election, where she's poised to succeed in a state that hasn't elected a Democrat to a statewide office since 2006. At 74 years old, she would also make history as the state's oldest governor. For NPR News, I'm Mariana Bacayao in Nashville.
3: The Labor Department is scheduled to release its jobs report for July this morning. Economists expect hiring to have picked up modestly after employers added just 57,000 jobs in June. The unemployment rate is expected to remain at 4.2%. This is NPR News.
6: From the WLRN Newsroom, I'm Christine DiMatte. One of Cuba's leading dissident artists is out of prison and in Miami. But as WLRN's Tim Padgett tells us, some hardline Cuban exiles here in South Florida want to discredit him.
7: Luis Manuel Otero Alcantara spent 5 years behind bars in Cuba for taking part in and using his art to help motivate mass anti-regime protests there in July of 2021. He was released last month and sent to exile in Miami. But several conservative Cuban social media influencers now publicly question whether Otero genuinely suffered as a political prisoner. At the Coral Gables Museum this week, at a screening of a documentary about his work, Estamos Conectados, Otero brushed it aside. My commitment to continue fighting isn't diminished one bit, Otero said. Otero's exile supporters say the criticism stems from a resentment among some Cuban exiles that he and his art don't demonize Cuba as dogmatically as they do.
8: El arte ni siquiera está justificado, todo el amor.
7: My art has certified

0: Provide both the reality of Cuba and my love for it, said Otero, a member of the San Isidro dissident artist movement. Otero co-wrote the Latin Grammy-winning song Patria y Vida, or Homeland and Life, an anthem for Cuban protesters. I'm Tim Padgett in Miami.
1: Florida's First Amendment battle over drag shows is not over, but the state can now enforce its controversial 2023 law. A federal appeals court undid a lower court's block on the measure restricting minors from attending certain adult live performances, including some drag shows. Attorney Melissa Stewart represents Hamburger Mary's, a Central Florida restaurant that hosts drag shows and is suing the state of Florida. Stewart says the law is overly broad, too vague, and unconstitutional.
2: What one person thinks is lewd conduct is not necessarily what another person thinks is lewd conduct, but it gives a lot of leeway for the government to enforce this in discriminatory ways.
1: Meanwhile, Florida's attorney general is praising the ruling. James Othmeyer says it keeps children away from what he calls sexualized drag shows. This is WLRN News. I'm Christine DiMatte. And now it's back to Natu Twe.
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5: On the next Florida Roundup, it's been a deadly summer in the water in the Sunshine State. The year is on pace to have more people die from drowning than last year, and last year was a record. Drowning is a leading cause of death for the youngest Floridians. So why are drowning deaths increasing? In a state surrounded by water and filled with swimming pools, what's being done to make sure we stay safe? Do you know how to swim? How'd you learn? 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
7: It's Morning Edition from NPR News. I'm Leila Fadel in Washington, D.C.
8: And I'm A. Martinez in Culver City, California. President Trump is once again trying to put restrictions on who is automatically guaranteed citizenship after being born in the U.S.
7: Less than 2 months ago, the Supreme Court rejected Trump's previous attempt. It ruled the Constitution guarantees, it reaffirmed this actually, the Constitution guarantees automatic birthright citizenship to virtually all children born in the U.S. Trump's focus now is more narrow than last time.
8: NPR's Juliana Kim is covering the two executive orders President Trump signed on Thursday. Juliana, what did they say?
9: The first order looks to restrict who's eligible for birthright citizenship. That includes babies born to members of foreign terrorist groups or employees of foreign governments, such as embassy or consulate staff who are foreign nationals. The second order says the administration will work to deny visas to people who it thinks are coming to the U.S. to engage in birth tourism. This is an issue that Trump has raised for years. The term refers to when pregnant foreigners visit the U.S. in order to give birth so that their newborn can obtain American citizenship. Senior White House advisor Stephen Miller was at the Oval Office when the executive orders were announced, and he called the crackdown on birth tourism one of the most important actions that Trump has taken when it comes to immigration.
10: Because it ends what has been one of the gravest and most egregious abuses of the American system, and it keeps American citizenship sacred.
8: Juliana, you've reported on birth tourism. Tell us how big of an issue is this?
9: You know, over the years, there have been some crackdowns on covert lucrative businesses, kind of coaching travelers on how to conceal their pregnancies from immigration authorities. But, you know, set these scandals aside, the actual scale of birth tourism is unclear. The Centers for Disease Control and Prevention estimates that in 2024, fewer than 10,000 babies were born in the U.S. to foreign residents. Meanwhile, the Center for Immigration Studies is a group that supports restricting immigration. And by their estimate, temporary visitors gave birth to about 70,000 babies in 2023. Both estimates suggest that tourist births make up a small fraction of the 3.6 million babies born in the U.S. every year. And it's why immigration advocates argue that the issue of birth tourism is being blown out of proportion.
8: How likely is it the executive order restricting birthright citizenship takes effect?
9: Trump tried to restrict birthright citizenship last year through an executive order. That one targeted babies born to parents in the U.S. illegally or on temporary visas. The order was quickly challenged in the courts, and this June, the nation's highest court struck it down, reaffirming that birthright citizenship is guaranteed by the 14th Amendment. And it's why some legal experts expect Thursday's executive order to also face legal challenges. I asked David Beard about this. He's an immigration policy analyst with the Cato Institute, a libertarian think tank.
11: This is a situation where you would hope that the Supreme Court would step in very quickly to enforce its prior decision.
9: I'll add the White House did not immediately respond to a request for comment about this.
8: All right, that's NPR's Juliana Kim. Thank you very much.
9: Thank you.
7: For more about the legal protections for birthright citizenship and what these executive orders actually do, we've called up Kim Whaley. She's a constitutional scholar and professor of law at the University of Baltimore. Kim, welcome back to the program.
12: Great to be with you.
7: I want to start by playing you something White House Deputy Chief of Staff Stephen Miller said in the Oval Office yesterday after President Trump signed the orders.
10: The 14th Amendment was passed exclusively in the aftermath of the Civil War so to ensure that the children of slaves would be citizens. It had no other meaning and purpose outside of that. And that's been clear, obviously, since the day that it was passed.
7: Kim, is that true?
12: Well, this is an argument that was raised by the Solicitor General, John Sauer, in detail before the Supreme Court, and it was rejected. So Stephen Miller's not a Supreme Court justice. This is an argument that is should have been put to rest after the Supreme Court's decision in Trump versus Barbara.
7: Now, the Supreme Court, as you mentioned, ruled on birthright citizenship in June, reaffirming this is a right guaranteed by the Constitution. These executive orders, do they violate that court ruling?
12: On their face, yes, they do. This is a challenge to the authority of the Supreme Court, frankly. The court said, listen, this is about if you're born on U.S. soil, and it was affirmed in 1898 by the Supreme Court. The 14th Amendment says, and subject to the jurisdiction thereof, meaning that if you are subject to the jurisdiction of, you know, a foreign country because you're an ambassador and you have diplomatic immunity, for example, that doesn't fall within the plain language of the 14th Amendment. But saying now that, well, if you're born here pursuant to one of these birth tourism concepts, then that's an exception. That falls clearly outside the scope of what the Supreme Court in a 5-4 decision ruled this term.
7: As you point out, there are narrow exemptions for birthright citizenship, being born to a foreign diplomat. Does the president have the power to expand them, as he seems to be claiming he's doing with these executive orders?
12: That's a clear no as well. The court made clear there's no power by a president in an executive order to amend the Constitution. Justice Kavanaugh, in a concurring opinion, suggested that Congress might be able to make more exceptions, but he didn't get a majority. So that's not even the law. This is a case that really, frankly, I don't think should have gone to the Supreme Court to begin with. The justices in the majority claim to be textualists. The Constitution says all people, all means all. It's not a hard case. And Donald Trump is again trying to outmaneuver the Constitution and established Supreme Court precedent, and it's a challenge for this court that they've created a situation where he thinks it's okay to just, tinker with the rule of law.
7: Well, will there be an impact from these executive actions?
12: You know, there's already a regulation in place since 2020 that allows customs officials to basically deny visa entry for people on the suspicion that someone's here just to have a baby. That creates what's called a rebuttable presumption that then puts the obligation on the person to prove they're here for some other reason. So functionally, it's hard to see how this does anything other than create kind of a propaganda message and get people talking about whether it's legal. It's clearly not legal. And of course, the issuance of birth certificates isn't something the federal government does. That's done on a state-by-state basis.
7: So in your view, this is just about messaging rather than actual impact?
12: You know, Donald Trump's really good at moving the goalposts. you know, this isn't one of those areas where it's even gray or unclear. He's done this with the law. He finds these parts of the law that haven't really been exhausted, and then he redefines them. This is something that's really established and clear. It's been established since the 14th Amendment, again, in Wong Kim Mark, 1898. And now our modern Supreme Court, a Trump-friendly court, has rejected his arguments. And so we all have to be careful about giving him any legitimacy around this. This is clearly unconstitutional. And I expect lower courts to, you know, immediately, if given the opportunity, and with a plaintiff withstanding, immediately to declare them unconstitutional.
7: So if these executive orders, as you say, are unconstitutional, what will be the grounds for challenging them if they go to court?
12: You just walk into court and say it violates, you know, the 14th Amendment as interpreted by the Supreme Court now multiple times. The Constitution's the boss of everyone, including the President of the United States. This president challenges that, and unfortunately, too many people on the court have entertained that proposition, and it needs to be put to rest. He is not a king. He is subject to the rule of law, like everyone else in the nation.
7: That's Kim Whaley, professor of law at the University of Baltimore. Thank you, Kim.
12: Great to be with you.
8: The U.S. military is reorganizing its forces in the Western Hemisphere. They've ended Operation Southern Spear, which was responsible for strikes on alleged drug boats, and folded it into a new joint task force. Here's NPR's Eder Peralta.
13: The latest move came this week when U.S. Southern Command announced the Joint Task Force Western Hemisphere. A video introducing the news showed troops rappelling from helicopters and patrolling a jungle. Southcom Commander General Francis L. Donovan says the task force will put, quote, total systemic friction on drug networks.
14: We will apply total systemic friction, put pressure on the networks.
13: In practice, this means a unified command for many of the military's different divisions, an easier coordination with partner militaries. Last year in December, the U.S. Army did something similar, collapsing several headquarters into the Western Hemisphere Command, led by a four-star general. Explaining the shift, Major Joshua Delaney said it was in response to an environment that has reached a, quote, complexity and urgency not seen since the Cold War. You have China building strategic infrastructure from Peru to Argentina, he said, and you have Russian presence in Nicaragua and Cuba. Of course, these moves also come as the United States has stepped up military action in the region. Strikes against alleged drug boats have left more than 200 people dead since they started in September. And in January, U.S. forces swooped into Venezuela to depose President Nicolas Maduro. Both actions raised questions about their legality. Mark Kansian, a retired Marine colonel who now works at the Center for Strategic and International Studies, says these moves show the military is aligning with the Trump administration, which has said that the Americas are a priority. But, he says,
15: I was alive during the Cuban Missile Crisis. And this is nothing like the Cuban Missile Crisis. So, you know, we're not even close to that level of threat.
13: At the time, the Soviets had placed nuclear missiles in Cuba, which itself had built a formidable military. Today, argues Kansian, the U.S. is in full control of the Americas.
15: There is no military competitor in the hemisphere.
13: He sees all of these moves as organizational, not as a presage toward some urgent military action in Cuba or Nicaragua or any other country in the Americas. Eder Peralta, NPR News, Mexico City.

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1: It's Morning Edition on WLRN. We're live and local. I'm Natu Twe. And coming up from the WLRN newsroom, a South Florida band examines how grief can fuel powerful music. That's my conversation with Thryn Vianale, the lead singer and guitarist of the band Winded. That story in 15 minutes.
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2: It's Morning Edition from NPR News. I'm Amy Martinez.
3: And I'm Leila Fadel. Major local TV companies say they have to get bigger to compete in an age of endless digital competition. Now, the Federal Communications Commission agrees. On Thursday, the agency scrapped limits on how much of the country any one company can reach through the local TV stations it owns. That gives the head of the FCC a lot of discretion at a time critics say he's acting as a partisan in support of President Trump. NPR's David Folkenflik reports.
4: Several decades ago, Congress passed a law restricting any owner of local TV stations from reaching more than 39% of Americans through those stations. The idea was to make sure no corporate owner could dominate the news or entertainment choices that determined what you saw on your local TV station and what news got delivered. Perry Suk is the chairman of Nexstar, which owns more TV stations in the U.S. than any other company. He told investors he was pretty happy about yesterday's turn of events.
5: I would say first, as it relates to the elimination of the cap, which I believe that vote has occurred while we were speaking this morning. So I think it will remove a certain level of uncertainty in future M&A.
4: M&A meaning mergers and acquisitions. Nexstar is in federal court right now defending itself in a lawsuit filed by a bunch of states over its deal to buy a big rival. The deal would allow it to reach 80% of the country. FCC Chairman Brendan Carr indicated yesterday he thinks that's fine.
6: Increased scale could enable broadcasters to attract the capital and advertising revenue needed to sustain and produce trusted, community-focused news and programming.
4: Carr pointed to the decline of local newspapers with huge job losses and even closures, but he also made the case that he wanted to strengthen local TV companies against major national networks.
6: If we move into a world, and I think some broadcasters are, where they're just becoming nothing more than undifferentiated pass-throughs for national programming produced in Hollywood and New York, I think that's only accelerating the decline and sort of increasing some of the secular headwinds that they're facing.
4: At Trump's urging, Carr has initiated investigations of nearly every major broadcast network in the country. And Carr's critics argue he's building up local TV giants as a bludgeon against them. Ana Gomez acknowledges the financial pressures facing all broadcast television, including local TV. But she says removing limits on ownership is the wrong remedy. And it's being done, she says, for the wrong reasons.
7: Eliminating the cap does not free local broadcasters from that strain. It just changes who is doing the squeezing.
4: Gomez is the lone Democratic commissioner on the FCC. She was outvoted 2-1 yesterday. Gomez says the change means that a small number of huge local TV companies will dictate what airs.
7: The commission's rationale for its action today is that it balances, or it wants to balance, the power between local broadcasters and networks. In doing so, it is putting its thumb on the scale in favor of content that this administration likes and against content that it dislikes.
4: Trump has sharply criticized ABC. Carr launched an investigation into the network and its parent, Disney. And last fall, Carr called for late-night host Jimmy Kimmel to be pulled from the air. Within hours, Nexstar, which owns a bunch of ABC affiliates, did the same. Disney suspended Kimmel and then put him back on after a backlash from viewers. Gomez argues the FCC's decision yesterday harms true local voices by giving more power to those big companies.
7: Your local newsroom used to decide what you got to watch. Now that decision increasingly runs through whether it pleases the White House, and without a consumer protection measure like the national ownership cap in place, it will only get worse.
4: One more wrinkle, Congress established that limit. Carr says the FCC has the authority to end it. Pretty much everyone expects that question to be decided in court. David Folkenflik, NPR News.
2: Time now for StoryCorps. For decades, on hot days in Peabody, Massachusetts, you can hear the siren call of Alan Ganz's ice cream truck playing Yankee Doodle Dandy. Alan served ice cream for generations. He actually holds the world record for longest career as an ice cream distributor. He came to StoryCorps with his wife, Rosalind, to talk about how he got started on his father's ice cream truck more than 70 years ago.
8: I started riding with him when I was 10 years old, and those days ice cream was a nickel and a dime. And the ice cream trucks were just pickup trucks, and they had chests built on the back, kept cold by dry ice. My father became known as the Jolly Man, and I was Jolly Junior. I got my license 3 days after I was 16. My father, he says, here, go on out, son. And I went out for business.
9: I remember hearing the truck come, getting all excited.
8: You used to come over to the ice cream truck with friends. They'd all buy ice cream. I would kibitz for a few minutes, and then I have to move on. I had to be out selling ice cream because you have to make hay while the sun shines. But it was in the cards for us to end up together.
9: Well, you were really, really cute with hair.
8: Well, thank you. You were 19 when we got married, remember?
9: Yeah.
8: And I was 23, and I wanted to get my own truck.
9: Remember, I said, you know what? Why don't you give me a lesson? Maybe I can help out here. And I did for a lot of years.
8: You made me what I am today, you know, broke. After 71 years of selling ice cream, they know I'm coming. Like Pavlov's theory, you ring the bell, they expect me. One day I was out selling ice cream and somebody came running up, stopped me with a couple of little kids. And he was pointing to all the pictures on the ice cream truck. And he says, I used to get these screwballs off the Jolly Man. I says, see that picture over there? He looked up and he saw a picture of my father in the truck. So it's history, and here I am.
9: Ice cream is the great American pastime. It certainly made a big difference in our life.
8: Yeah, you're right. And I don't want to sound big-headed, but ice cream has given me a name like a Ted Williams or a Babe Ruth or a Larry Bird. I have the same recognition here in Peabody. I can't go anywhere without being recognized. I'm known. I don't know what else to tell you. But it's been a great ride. And the scoop is, I love the business.
2: Well, that was Alan Ganz, now in his 80s and retired from the ice cream business, with his wife, Rosalind Ganz, in Peabody, Massachusetts. This conversation is archived at the Library of Congress.
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10: 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We're South Florida's NPR News source. I'm Not Too Twam. No such thing as too much ice cream. It's a beautiful story there from StoryCorps. Now, it's been a month since the body of Nolan Wells was found on a Mississippi island. The death of the black teenager remains under investigation as speculations and threats circulate online. More on that story in 15 minutes.
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12: Live from NPR News in Washington, I'm Dave Mattingly. Todd Blanche's nomination to be Attorney General is under growing political pressure. Another Republican senator, Lisa Murkowski of Alaska, says she will vote against Blanche's nomination when it comes before the full Senate for confirmation. Murkowski joins fellow GOP Senator Susan Collins of Maine, who says she too won't support Blanche. Murkowski says she's concerned President Trump's anti-weaponization fund could still proceed despite Blanche's order rescinding it. The latest farm bill remains stuck in the Senate Agriculture Committee, though NPR's Juliana Kim says the committee did agree to allow SNAP benefits to be used to buy hot rotisserie chicken.
13: The federal food assistance program, known as SNAP, generally doesn't allow its dollars to be spent on hot prepared food. Lawmakers on both sides of the aisle are now looking to change that. It became an amendment to the farm bill. Democratic Senator Amy Klobuchar, who represents Minnesota, told her committee members,
14: SNAP dollars, this is popular and affordable option, and I'm glad that this amendment was included.
13: Other supporters say it's common sense to give low-income families access to quick, protein-dense food. The farm bill now has to wait, though. The committee's failure to advance it comes as the Senate prepares to leave town for a five-week recess. Juliana Kim, NPR News.
12: This is NPR News. There's still no word of a final agreement with Iran on reopening the Strait of Hormuz to commercial ship traffic. President Trump and Iran's foreign ministry have indicated efforts to reach an agreement are close to being finished. Uganda will be sending troops to Gaza as part of an international stabilization force proposed by President Trump. The country's parliament has approved the deployment, as NPR's Jewel Bright reports.
15: Lawmakers voted to approve the motion following a request by Uganda's President Yoweri Museveni. Before the vote in parliament, Uganda's defense minister told lawmakers that President Trump had reached out to Museveni through emissaries in July to seek Uganda's contribution to the multinational force. The motion was overwhelmingly supported by lawmakers from Museveni's ruling NRM party, but some opposition lawmakers have condemned the vote, saying it would raise diplomatic issues for Uganda, which is a member of the Organization of Islamic Cooperation. The deployment follows another controversial decision in April to accept 12 third country migrants deported from the U.S. Jewel Bright, NPR News, Lagos.
12: Moments ago, the Labor Department reported employers in the U.S. shed 23,000 jobs in July. That's much weaker than forecast. The nation's jobless rate was 4.1%. I'm Dave Mattingly in Washington.
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1: This is WLRN News. I'm Natu Twe. Winded began as a solo project of guitarist and singer Thryn Vianale with just a guitar and a looper pedal while attending Florida State University in Tallahassee 10 years ago. Since then, the project has grown into a full band, expanding its sound with layered guitars, dynamic arrangements, and Vianale's distinctive vocals.

0: That was Double Memoir, a preview of the band's latest musical direction. I spoke with Vianale about Wynn's evolution and the inspiration behind the new sound. Vianale grew up in Boca Raton, getting exposure to music and instruments through their family. In 2018, Wynn grew into a full band, filled with friends from a Tallahassee band at the time called Man Moth. They moved to Brooklyn in 2019, and Thrin came back to South Florida in 2021. Wynn is still a full band, both different members this time around, and different feelings towards the project.
1: I feel a lot more like intentional with the band now versus like how it started. And I guess not that it didn't start with like an intention, and I do think that we wanted to get somewhere with it and wanted to, like, you know, to see what it would be like when we took it to a full band. But now I feel like in this new lineup, since I left New York, came back here, it's like we're really crafting a different kind of sound and trying things that are just a little bit more, yeah, just like just pushing it a little bit harder than I think we have before. So I definitely feel like now it feels more intentional.
0: Grief is a cornerstone theme for Wynn. The first album, released in 2018, is Schwartz Goes to Heaven, and it was recorded and produced during an intense time for Vianale and other friends.
1: So one of my closest friends, his name is Schwartz. He's with us.
0: Okay.
1: So it became a thing where I was, as a joke, just to kind of like bother him, like just naming the records after him. But we both did experience like a very major loss of a very close friend to both of us. I can't say why I chose like that title with his name attached to it, but I do think that it also, now that I'm saying it out loud, it kind of has a lot to do with the fact that we processed a lot of grief together. She had passed, I think, a few months before like the recording process had started. So it was like, I don't even have words to describe like what that experience was like.

0: going to the studio, like the house studio that we were, that I was doing that at, like that was infinitely helpful in that experience. Just like the process of that and like, yeah, carving out time for that was like very healing for sure. Mm-hmm. I mean, I think it's like that process is going to be so different for everybody, but I do think that like it's going to shape shift so many different times that like, you know, there might not be words for it. And I don't think there's like any perfect thing to say to someone who's grieving really either. It's really just a matter of like listening and trying to anticipate somebody's needs to the best of your abilities. But I think the new record, which is, you know, going to be out eventually, I think that it kind of reflects that, where it's like, it's kind of more like intense, fast-paced songs, and then it's like slower, sad ones, and then it's like, it's very up and down emotionally, which I think is very intentional.
1: Finale recently became a licensed clinical social worker. The work they do not only shows up in the music, but it also helps them put their emotions on paper.
0: It's kind of hard to describe, I guess, how so much, but even just like this next collection of songs is like, I mean, the record itself is about grief and like the experience of grief in ways that are not just losing a person, but like in terms of like symbolic loss, like losing a part of yourself or like losing an activity that you used to enjoy, something like that. So it's like, I don't think that I would have engaged in that conversation about grief, like in a musical sense, if I hadn't gone through the process of becoming a therapist and done therapy. I think that, yeah, when we did Wish on the Mezzanine and Mercy 27, I feel like that was kind of like that was the, like the bat signal to like, hey, we're loud now. Like, we're doing.

0: and I think that that also has a lot to do with like the current lineup of Winded, which is Nick, Gunther, and James. Shout out to them. Love you guys very much. And I just feel like it's built from there. Like the like the double single was like definitely like, you know, kind of a rebirth of the sound. Double Memoir was like just this one-off thing that I ended up liking a lot, that was like a lot faster and like had like somewhat harsh vocals on it at one point. Well, that's a stretch, but it was like I just sat in the background and just like yelled for 2 seconds and I was like, I'm never doing that again. And then but the new songs now, it definitely explores more of those like highs and lows, but I feel like, yeah, the ones that are like fast paced are leaning more towards that like kind of, dare I say, post-hardcore ish kind of like vein. And yeah, so I'm very excited. I do love, yeah, like stacking like harmonies and kind of making the vocals interesting as much as I possibly can. There's definitely a lot of that, and much thanks to Emmy from Palomino Blonde. I love you this much and Bonus, and hope I'm not forgetting any of the other bands that she's in. But she's an incredible like vocal producer too. So she just did a great job like helping organize those harmonies and figure out how to make it sound really, really good.
1: What do you hope longtime followers hear in this new chapter of Winded? And what do you hope new listeners, if it's the first time, what do you hope they take away from this?
0: I hope that they take away that like it's okay not to show up perfectly in life when you're going through stuff. I hope that it is like, you know, I hope that it makes people feel seen. I hope that really it just helps people, if, you know, if possible, like let go of perfectionism, because like lyrically it's like it's messy. Like it's about like having a hard time. You know, it's not about like I overcame this and this. It's really actually not about that at all. It's about like this sucks. Yeah. I hate this. Everything is awful. And like, but not necessarily like in like a super negative sense. I don't know. I guess I just hope that it like it feels honest. And because I feel like it is honest, and I hope that it reminds people that, like, you know, you don't have to show up perfectly, but you just have to, like, yeah, show up for yourself first when you're really going through it.
1: That was my conversation with Rin Vianale, guitarist and lead singer of the band Winded. In South Florida, I'm Natu Tuet on WLRN.
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4: Good morning, I'm Laura Kane at the BBC. The number of confirmed Ebola cases in the Democratic Republic of Congo has now passed 4,000. The Africa Centres for Disease Control and Prevention says communities must play a bigger role in tackling the rapidly spreading outbreak. The BBC's Thomas Mukhwana.
5: This outbreak, caused by the Bundibugyo strain of Ebola, is described as the fastest spreading on record. A report published by the journal Science found that the virus was spreading within communities in DR Congo in mid-January before its detection in May.
4: Saudi Arabia, Turkey, and Pakistan have signed a joint defense agreement to boost their collective security. The accord was signed in Saudi Arabia by Crown Prince Mohammed bin Salman, Turkish President Recep Tayyip Erdogan, and the Pakistani Prime Minister Shehbaz Sharif in the holy city of Mecca. The agreement comes amidst the backdrop of the war between the US and Iran. And in Antarctica, an Australian aviation crew has carried out a daring midwinter mission in freezing temperatures and total darkness to rescue a US expedition member from a station there. The patient, in serious condition, was flown to New Zealand. Louise Robertson was the mission's co-pilot.
6: It's winter down there, so it's complete darkness. We had some what's called nautical twilight, which is a very minimal amount of light. It's pretty much pitch blackness. And also the extreme cold temperatures were right on the verge of the limitation of the aircraft.
4: I'm Laura Kane at the BBC in London.
7: Good. Good morning, Amy Martinez. Before Neil Armstrong was making giant leaps for mankind on the moon, he was taking small steps for boykind in Wapakoneta, Ohio. And for $430,000, you can buy Armstrong's childhood home. His bedroom has been turned into a shrine dedicated to the astronaut and the Apollo missions. Now, the house is not historically protected from alteration, so if you wanted to, you could turn Armstrong's bedroom into, say, a podcast, no, a lunar podcast studio. It's Morning Edition.
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9: 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I'm Leila Fadel.
7: And I'm Amy Martinez. It's been a month since Nolan Wells was found dead on an island just off the Mississippi coast. The 18-year-old and some friends went out for Independence Day. Wells was the only one who did not make it back, and he was the only one who was black. His body was found 2 days later on the island. A criminal investigation has been underway for several weeks. Elise Gregg with Mississippi Public Broadcasting and the Gulf States Newsroom is following this. Elise, so where does the investigation stand?
10: Good morning. So the official investigation itself is still largely under wraps, but no suspects have been arrested in the case. But in the meantime, federal authorities have arrested several people who are not Mississippi residents for allegedly making violent threats on social media and through harassing phone calls towards witnesses. Remember, this case has just ignited a lot of tension and speculation about what happened and why. Reading through the unsealed complaints, it appears like these are all separate incidents. An Illinois man allegedly making death threats to multiple people, an Ohio woman allegedly made similar calls to a George County clerk's office and also called in bomb threats to that office and the Jackson County Sheriff's Office. A California man who has been indicted allegedly made violent threats on social media to Ashley Cole, a local judge and the mother of one of Wells' friends.
7: Wow. Now, okay, so none of these arrests, though, are directly related to what may have happened to Nolan Wells. But do we know anything more about the day he went missing?
10: Yeah, so there is a new report by the United Cajun Navy analyzing video, GPS data, and social media posts of that day. The Cajun Navy is a volunteer emergency response group that helped in the initial search for Wells. The report puts together a lot of photos and information from Horn Island on July 4th, but unfortunately, there's still a lot of missing critical information, like when Wells was definitively last seen and his movements after the boat he came on left around 4:30 that day. Here's the group's vice president, Brian Trasher.
11: This is not a investigative report by any means. This is a compilation of data that we received that we put into a format that we hope will be helpful to somebody.
10: And he adds that this report is not by any means a, quote, smoking gun.
7: Okay. Now, any idea when we may hear from officials about what they found?
10: No, not really. I've been checking in with the sheriff and the DA's office, but all they'll say is that they'll reach out when they have updates. We're all in a sort of holding pattern. USA Today did quote a spokesperson for the State Department of Public Safety late last month that the state autopsy is complete, but that's about all we know. Here's Jackson County DA Angel Myers McIlrath in a video statement from about 2 weeks ago.
12: Our restraint in communicating facts and evidence is not an effort to keep the truth from the public. It is an effort to protect the integrity of this investigation and the grand jury proceeding.
10: Now, she's indicated that investigation results will go to a grand jury, but we don't know if they've been shared and when a grand jury would convene.
7: You mentioned the tension earlier. I mean, how have people been dealing with the lack of updates, lack of information?
10: There's a lot of frustration. The case itself already has so many missing pieces, and a lot of people feel like there's something that law enforcement could be doing to provide the public with more of an update. This lack of information is just compounded by continued misinformation online. Some of that social media commentary is sparking new legal action, with one Ocean Springs family issuing a cease and desist letter to a Louisiana social media influencer. She was making posts implying their son was involved in Wells' death.
7: All right, that's Elise Gregg with Mississippi Public Broadcasting and the Gulf States Newsroom. Elise, thanks.
10: You're welcome.
7: This is Morning Edition from NPR News. Our theme music is inspired by BJ Lederman, Amy Martinez.
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0: From Marketplace in New York, I'm Kimberly Adams. The jobs report for July is out from the Bureau of Labor Statistics. We lost 23,000 jobs compared to June. The unemployment rate is now 4.1%. Joining us now live to add context to the report is Julia Coronado, founder and president of Macro Policy Perspectives. Good morning, Julia.
2: Good morning.
0: Analysts were expecting something like 80,000 plus jobs to be created last month, but instead we got losses. Why is that?
2: Well, we had one sector in particular that was the culprit here. Local governments shed 57,000 workers, but this is a time of year when we see a lot of contract rollover associated with the school year. So that might bounce back in August, and we should sort of take that with a grain of salt.
0: The unemployment rate was down just a touch to 4.1%, but how did the rate fall at the same time we were losing jobs?
2: Yes, that's an excellent question. And the answer is that people continue to leave the labor force. We have an accelerated retirement trend amongst baby boomers, and that means there's no labor supply. Nobody's looking for a job. We're actually net shrinking the labor force. So you can see both job losses and a lower unemployment rate.
0: Julia Coronado, founder and president of Macro Policy Perspectives. Thank you so much, Julia.
2: My pleasure.
0: Let's look at the numbers. Markets are up, reacting to those jobs numbers. Dow, S&P, and NASDAQ futures are up in the 0.3% to 1.1% range, with the Dow future up 181 points. The 10-year Treasury yield is down at 4.61%.

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1: The first female American Professional Baseball League in over 70 years kicked off its inaugural season last weekend. The Women's Pro Baseball League, or WPBL, has four teams, for now, from Boston, New York, Los Angeles, and San Francisco. Some of you may remember the story of the last women's league from A League of Their Own, which depicted the All-American Girls Professional Baseball League of the 1940s and 50s. Ahead of today's San Francisco Firebells-Los Angeles Queens matchup, we're joined now by WPBL co-founder and CEO Keith Stein about what it takes to launch a startup league. Good morning, Keith.
2: Good morning. How are you doing?
1: I'm good. So, what about this moment right now, either from a business or market perspective, made it a good time to start this league up now?
2: I think it's mind-boggling that we're only starting a league like this in 2026. We're talking about America's pastime, America's oldest sport. We had our tryouts last August in Washington, D.C., at the home of the Nationals, Washington Nationals. We had over 600 women who came out at their own expense from 10 different countries. We're privileged to have this opportunity now. About 100 years ago, it was thought that women were not strong enough or athletic enough to play this game. Absolutely no basis for that thinking. So we think this league is really important on so many different levels. But one of the things it's going to do, we think, is it's going to be a catalyst for the creation of a true baseball ecosystem for women to play baseball in this country.
1: In this first year, you have four teams: Boston, New York, Los Angeles, and San Francisco. They're going to be playing all of their games this season in Springfield, Illinois. Why did you all choose this kind of model instead of one where the games are played in different cities?
2: We structure our league as a single entity ownership model, as opposed to having individual franchises owned by third parties. And specifically, we wanted to play at one site, a neutral site. There are so many benefits to having all the players in one place, one venue. It creates efficiencies. It also reduces wear and tear in this first season for the athletes. You know, travel is really hard. And from a business perspective, it's really expensive too. So we thought this was the strategic move. And we chose Springfield because that part of the country is really the cradle of women's baseball. It's where it all started. And of course, not too far away from us in Illinois, you have Rockford, which was the home of the Peaches and all of the teams in the original league. So this was something we really studied long and hard, and we think we came up with the best possible plan.
1: There's been a lot said about how expensive it is to go see professional sports these days, especially coming out of the World Cup. But with your league, the most expensive tickets are just $52. How did you decide on a pricing strategy?
2: We want as many fans to have access to our league and our games as possible. We also believe philosophically, it's not always easy for people to afford to go see professional sports. We're proud that they can buy a ticket to our game for $20. So we really focused on affordability and at the same time, our own economics.
1: What's the long-term vision here? Teams eventually playing in home cities, more expansion?
2: We will be playing in our home cities, I'm pretty sure, next season. So we will be in LA, San Francisco, New York, and Boston in 2027. And we will likely have at least two more expansion teams. So we will be likely a six-team league next year. It's possible it could be eight. But again, we're all about building the right foundation.
1: Keith Stein is the co-founder and CEO of the Women's Pro Baseball League and co-owner and CEO of the Toronto Maple Leafs of the Canadian Baseball League. Keith, thank you.
2: Thank you so much. Have a great day.
1: Our executive producer is Nancy Fargali. Our digital team includes Antoinette Brock, Emily McCune, and Dylan Mietinen. Our engineers are Brian Allison, Sam Keenan, and David Schreck. And in New York, I'm Kimberly Adams with the Marketplace Morning Report. 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
1: All that to come after the news.
2: BBC News with Govinda Gill. Saudi Arabia, Turkey and Pakistan have signed a defence agreement to boost their collective security. It means an attack on one would be seen as an attack on all. Here's Joe Inwood.
3: Pakistan and Saudi Arabia already had a joint defence pact. This agreement, signed in the holy city of Mecca, brings in Turkey, a significant military and industrial power. All three mention their shared faith in official statements, leading some to dub this the Muslim NATO. But experts say this is not a replacement for the Western Military Alliance, of which Turkey is a member. It does, however, reflect growing concerns around America's reliability as a partner, about the actions of Israel, plus the destabilizing effects of the war with Iran.
2: Police in Thailand say a student has killed seven people in the north of Bangkok, including teachers at his school and earlier two of his grandparents. The 14-year-old then shot himself. More than 30 others were injured. Thailand's prime minister said the shooter's friend had told police he'd been under great stress. He said this suggested he planned the attack. The BBC's Jonathan Head is at the scene.
4: Very vivid accounts from some of the students here describing them hunkering down under their desks as he went systematically from classroom to classroom, firing multiple shots into each of them. The police have said they're quite surprised at how lethal he was, how accurate he appears to have been with the gun, so they think he may have had some kind of firearms training. Obviously, there has to be an investigation as to how he got hold of a gun and quite a significant amount of ammunition. He had around 30 rounds still on him at the time that he shot himself.
2: The Africa Centres for Disease Control says communities must play a bigger role in tackling the rapidly spreading Ebola outbreak in the Democratic Republic of Congo. The warning came as confirmed cases in the DRC passed 4,000, with around 1,800 deaths. Our Global Affairs reporter, Richard Kugoe, is following developments.
5: If you look at the numbers, the outbreak is spreading rapidly. What is happening is that, especially rural communities, a lot of them seem to be quite disengaged with what's happening, especially from the regional capitals in places like in Bunia and in North Kivu province, where the disease is quite prevalent. So really changing the opinions and perspectives of the local population, getting their buy-in for them to believe and even to support the health response, I think that would really be critical.
2: Spain has threatened Italy with countermeasures if it doesn't lift its suspension of the free travel Schengen agreement introduced after the Spanish North African territory of Ceuta was overwhelmed by tens of thousands of Moroccans. A Spanish government statement says if Italy doesn't act by the end of Sunday, Madrid will be obliged to adopt proportional measures to protect the interests and dignity of its citizens. World News from the BBC.
6: From the WLRN newsroom, I'm Christine DiMatte. Environmentalists and divers are suing the U.S. Army Corps over construction of a giant sand trap near Port Everglades. WLRN Environment editor Jenny Stiletovich has this report.
7: Since Broward County first started considering a sand bypass project in the 1960s to deal with eroding beaches south of Port Everglades, a lot has changed. Staghorn and elkhorn coral have largely disappeared. They help make the reef a powerful storm-busting barrier and a draw for colorful wildlife and divers. Quincunx have also nearly vanished. Now, environmentalists and divers say the Army Corps failed to consider that latest information when it approved a construction permit for Broward County. In the lawsuit filed in federal court in Fort Lauderdale, they say that led to errors in the permit and caused federal wildlife officials to potentially underestimate harm to the species. I'm Jenny Stiletovich in Miami.
6: The debate over the building of massive artificial intelligence data centers in residential neighborhoods continues nationwide. Scores of Floridians have voiced concerns about the prospect of data centers going up in their neighborhoods, citing severe strains on energy grids and massive water consumption. It's also become a hot-button issue in this year's election cycle. Here's Republican Congressman Byron Donalds, a candidate for the Florida governor's race.
8: We're not going to let your electric bill go up because of a data center. If they get constructed, the data center company, they'll have to pay for their utility usage, and it's not going to affect other people.
6: A recent Gallup poll shows that 71% of Americans oppose having data centers built in their communities. This is WLRN News. I'm Christine DiMatte.
0: 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Effective bee removal requires locating the hive and extracting the honeycomb. Willie the Bee Man, bee

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1: Hello and welcome to NewsHour. It's coming to you live from the BBC World Service studios in central London. I'm Tim Franks. We're beginning with the news of a school shooting in Thailand, an attack that happened mid-morning local time. Police say that a 14-year-old boy first shot his grandparents and then, with a handgun that belonged to his grandfather, went to his prestigious school on the outskirts of Bangkok and shot dead five teachers and injured more than 30 others on the school campus. The boy is then reported to have shot and killed himself. This footage was recorded on a mobile phone by a student in one of the classrooms. Three shots, but you could also probably just hear there the gasps later on you hear on this bit of footage, stifled weeping as the pupils clad in their blue uniforms crouch on the floor underneath their tables trying to stay as quiet as possible. These students later talked about what they had witnessed.
2: I was working in the room when I heard a gunshot, followed by several more continuously. At first I thought somebody was playing with a gun, so I called my friends to hide inside the room.
3: He first opened fire underneath building 5, then went up the building shooting students as he went. After that, he went up to another building, building 4, and shot at every room. I don't know why.
2: One of my friends got shot. He walked up to the door and just fired. I don't know the shooter, but he seemed to be a student with special needs.
1: A little later, the Thai Prime Minister, Anutin Chanwirakun, arrived at the school and revealed that a friend of the shooter had told the police that the boy had been under great stress. And the Prime Minister had this message for those who said there needs to be better screening to stop weapons being brought into places such as schools.
4: This really has nothing to do with security measures in the school. And if you're talking about this particular case, the gun is a registered one and it is kept in the house. Some way, somehow, we don't know how this child got access to the gun.
1: The Thai Prime Minister speaking a little earlier on today. The BBC's Southeast Asia correspondent Jonathan Head is based in Bangkok. He's been at the school today. Jonathan, what more have you been able to learn about how this shooting unfolded?
5: Well, the same way, you know, as you've just done, listening to the terrifying testimony of the students and teachers who witnessed it. I'm actually standing in the enormous basketball, covered basketball, multi-purpose court in the school where we've been based since they opened the school up. I'm facing one of the buildings where the shootings took place, and one teacher described to us how he went up to the fourth floor. Now, to get a sense, it's a very big school, it's 3,000 students, so there's an awful lot of classrooms. It's very typical of schools in this part of the world. You have access to the classes is on an outside corridor, sort of like a long balcony facing open to the air, and that he was going along this out sort of corridor, simply firing repeatedly into each of the classrooms. So, you know, we've heard very vivid accounts, very scary accounts. I mean, one girl describing watching her teacher being shot. And the fact that so many teachers were killed might suggest that this young teenager, this 14-year-old, had a grievance against them. The police have said he was extremely accurate. They are very surprised at how many lethal shots he fired and was able to kill the teachers that he targeted. But of course, he's hit a lot of students as well. And some of those remain in critical condition in hospital. But very many questions. I think the biggest one of all will have to be not about gun laws so much in Thailand, more about enforcement and more about gun culture. There are just so many guns in this country. I mean, more than 10% of the population own a gun. There are more gun deaths in Thailand every year per capita than there are in the United States. And those are issues that have come up before in previous shocking incidents involving gun crime that I've covered and that have happened many times before. up to now, I've never seen anything much done about it. The Prime Minister talked about toughening the laws again, but the laws were very strict. It's very hard to get a gun license, and this appears to have been a licensed gun. It's more the culture of guns that people love them, they have them hanging around, and clearly if this young man did get the gun from his grandfather, who we think is now one of his victims, there was very lax gun culture in that house.
1: So unlicensed guns, but you're saying ready access to those guns?
5: Yes, I mean, there are thought to be about 6 million licensed guns in Thailand. And the thing about a gun license is they can be passed on hereditarily. You can pass them down to your son. So somebody who got a gun license back in the 1950s could have passed that all the way down through his or her descendants, which means that the number of licenses is very high. Now, cap's been put on that now. But the other problem in Thailand is I can tell you, because I know people who've done it, it's very, very easy to get an unlicensed gun here. It's all about money. Thailand has very porous borders. There are a lot of guns washing around in the country. The armed forces and the police, who are very well armed, are not always good at keeping tabs on those weapons. Guns involved in crimes have often been found to originate in either the military or the police. And then you've got a war going on in Myanmar on one border. You've got massive smuggling that goes across other borders. There are a lot of guns in Cambodia as well. It's just there are an awful lot of guns about. And if the authorities want to tackle gun culture, which is really, I think, the problem here and behind many other incidents, that would involve much bigger changes than just changing the law.
1: And just in terms of this particular incident, Jonathan, I mean, as you say, there are much bigger questions perhaps for Thailand to answer. But just in terms of the sort of methodical nature in which this teenage gunman appears to have been operating, I mean, from what I was reading, that the initial reports of gunshots came in at around 10 o'clock this morning. It seems as if it took the police some time to arrive. Is that correct?
5: No, I think the police were here pretty quickly, and they nearly always are. And this is, you know, Nonthaburi is a big urban area on the outskirts of Bangkok. It's got a lot of public facilities, including police stations. There were ambulances here very fast as well. Their problem is it's an absolute warren, the school. It's so big. Imagine 3,000 schools, lots of stories. They were trying to track down where he was. I think it did take them more than an hour. But he appears to have, you know, he shot himself and killed himself. And they found multiple rounds of ammunition on him. He appears to have just decided just to end it by himself. I don't know, to be honest, whether they could have moved faster, but I doubt it would have made a difference to the casualties. I mean, there may be some questions which obviously the Prime Minister has raised about the mental stress he's under. Thailand has not in the past been very good at dealing with mental stress issues in the population. There have always been issues in schools too about severe punishments, severe rules. Again, we don't know whether that really was a factor here in this school.
1: Okay.
5: There's a lot to be found out yet about how a 14-year-old could do something so terrible.
1: Indeed. Jonathan Head at the scene of that shooting. Thank you very much. US researchers say they have used artificial intelligence to design completely new viruses, the first time whole genomes have been successfully designed by AI. The advance has been heralded as a very significant moment for science, but significant potentially in two contending ways: as a revolutionary new tool for creating drugs and treatments, but also one that could perhaps be used maliciously to create new harmful pathogens. Simon Clark is a microbiologist at the University of Reading in England and joins us now. Dr. Clark, thank you for your time. This was a very specific sort of virus that was created. Tell me about it.
6: Yeah, they're called bacteriophage, and they're viruses that infect bacteria and lyse them. They pop them when the virus reproduces inside it, and that has meant that some people have suggested that they could be used to treat infections that are resistant to antibiotics.
1: Right, and the idea is that, I mean, synthesizing viruses has been done before, but what is new here is that this artificial intelligence model created an entirely new virus.
6: Yes, these are viruses that don't exist in nature, and that's interesting from an evolution, this study of evolution, but it presents a number of potential problems for safety and ethics.
1: Yeah, I want to get on to that, but before we do, and it is hugely important, as I think you've been signalling, just about the process. And one of the parallels that I saw that has been drawn and is perhaps useful for non-scientists such as me is that we're sort of used to AI models that are very adept at reading, in my case, English, trawling the English language through these large language models to suggest sort of new bits of text. This AI model trawled DNA. I mean, the sort of the language of life in order to come up with a new model. Is that a reasonable parallel?
6: Yes, it is. You know, language, words are just code, and that's what DNA is as well. So the same principles have applied.
1: And in terms of, let's talk about the promise before the potential danger. The promise of this, presumably, is that you could create not just a new types of viruses to deal with bacteria, but, you know, new vaccines, maybe new antibodies to help those with immune problems.
6: Yeah, I mean, this work directly doesn't facilitate that, but it certainly has been suggested that AI can be applied to those challenges, and people are working on that.
1: Right. And in terms of the potential peril here, explain to me how that might be the case were there not to be significant guardrails put in place.
6: Well, this study has come up with versions of a virus that are fitter. They're better able to replicate. And what these researchers have done is disabled their AI model so that it cannot make versions of viruses that infect us or animals, etc. But of course, the genie is out of the bottle. This is proof of principle. And there are lots and lots around the world of different AI models. And there's nothing to stop somebody generating their own AI model using genetic code from viruses to generate viruses that could infect us, could cause a problem.
1: And that presumably also we would have difficulty detecting because they would be brand new.
6: They would be brand new. They would spread. They could potentially spread pretty rapidly. Vaccines and treatments that we already have might not work against them. But it's a might, not a wouldn't.
1: Understood. Dr. Simon Clark, microbiologist from the University of Reading, thank you very much for such a clear explanation of what sounds like a potentially very significant development involving the use of artificial intelligence in designing these completely new viruses. More about it from our health correspondent, James Gallagher, if you want to read about that on our website, bbc.com/news.
7: 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I'm Natu Twe. And coming up from the WLRN Newsroom, how permanent daylight saving time could affect your health. That story in 10 minutes.
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1: WLRN. This is NewsHour. It's live from the BBC in London. I'm Tim Franks. The story now of a rescue mission unlike any other. Never before had a plane landed in eastern Antarctica in July in the depth of the Antarctic midwinter, amid some of the most hostile conditions the continent could throw at the crew. They were on an urgent mission to rescue an US expedition member who'd been taken ill at the McMurdo Research Station on Ross Island. One of the four pilots on board for the five-hour flight from Hobart, Australia, was Captain Louise Robertson.
10: The Antarctic conditions are Probably the most inhospitable for aircraft or people or operations in the world. Not only cold and dark conditions, but strong winds and weather conditions are very likely. So we had to collaborate with the forecasters to make sure that we were getting the best possible weather window and make sure that also the runway would be available after a large snowstorm that occurred the day before we were due to go down there. And then for the actual operation and arrival, we were battling with the minus 40 plus degree temperatures, which meant there are a lot of calculations and corrections for our heights and altitudes for our approach.
1: Why does the extreme cold affect your flying in such an extreme way?
10: There's limitations on the minimum temperature for the aircraft to do with the fuel temperatures and operating temperatures. And then because the air is so cold, it's so dense, the aircraft is then actually flying at a lower altitude than what we would expect it to be. Well, the aircraft may be aiming for, say, 3,000 feet, but in reality, it's more like 2,500 feet. So we apply the correct temperature correction to make sure that we're actually at 3,000 feet.
1: That must be rather unnerving. I mean, I'm sure in your great experience as a pilot, you take a lot of this in your stride, but it sounds as if these were calculations that you were almost having to make on the fly and that get it wrong, and it could potentially have very serious consequences.
10: Absolutely. It is another consideration that you wouldn't have for a normal flight.
1: And I guess, I mean, the whole time you must be having to balance, is this flight feasible? Is it getting to the point where it actually may be dangerous for us to embark against the fact that you're trying to respond to a medical emergency?
10: Yeah, we have a very strict set of guidelines that we follow as a company that we've set up over the many years that we've been operating to Antarctica. If the weather approaches any of those limitations, then we will not continue the flight and we'll turn around and go back to the mainland.
1: Tell me about the people who had to prepare the runway, because I guess the conditions on ground must have been absolutely miserable.
10: Yeah, they did a phenomenal job. They're the crew at McMurdo Station that are there for the winter. It's a compacted snow runway, so it's a 3 kilometre long runway surface that they groom to give not only a flat surface, but also it has to have a certain amount of friction. So it can't be ultra smooth because otherwise it's too slippery for our aircraft to land on and brake. So there was a snowstorm on the day before we went down and they had to get the groomers out and go and do about 6 hours of work to make sure the runway was operational for our arrival, which at minus 40 plus degrees, strong winds and snow showers was a fairly incredible feat for them to complete in that time frame.
1: Yeah, and this is midwinter as well in Antarctica, so presumably there isn't much light.
10: That's correct. Yeah, we aimed to land at nautical twilight, which would have given us the greatest amount of light. But in reality, it was still pitch black. So we had very little light for our arrival. We could very clearly see the runway and the lights around the runway, but there was no other lighting in the area. So it was very hard to judge the depth and the length of the runway. It was quite a visual illusion.
1: How quick was the turnaround?
10: We're on the ground for exactly 1 hour.
1: And the other pilot, this is your husband?
10: My husband was in the cockpit with me when we did the landing. It's a small team at SkyTraders, so we do all tend to fly together fairly regularly. And we're both captains with the airline, so quite often we can sit in either seat and fly together.
1: And how's your patient doing? Do you know?
10: We're not up to date, except that we've heard he's recovering well.
1: Captain Louise Robertson with that rescue in the deep midwinter in Antarctica. Now, Zambia holds its general elections next week with the cost of living, unemployment and healthcare top concerns for many voters. So much so familiar, you might think, but there is something else that always vies for attention in Zambian politics: campaign songs. Local artists take centre stage, producing catchy political tracks paid for by the political parties. The BBC's Dingindaba Jonah Buyoya has this report.
11: When elections are around the corner in Zambia, there's one thing that's guaranteed to get the whole country moving. And we're not just talking about the ballot boxes. We're talking music. In this country, campaign season doesn't just come with speeches and manifestos. It comes with bangers as well. Proper dance floor anthems that turn political rallies into the biggest parties in town. In fact, people actually look forward to these political songs, like these young men from Lusaka in Zambia.
12: They do make us feel nice, poor.
11: Why does this work so well here? Well, Zambia is a youthful music-loving country. A catchy tune spreads like wildfire. It makes complex messages simple, fun, and memorable.
13: Most of the messages in the songs do speak to me, so that's why I listen to them.
11: The other truth is, music pulls huge crowds and gets people talking and dancing. Here is Brian Wembia, president of the Zambia Association of Musicians.
14: So when you have a conversation with an ordinary Zambian artist today about why they have made the decision to rally behind political parties, most of them are saying it's a business opportunity that only comes once in 5 years.
11: Of course, even beyond just Zambia, music has long been a vital force in African politics as a tool for resistance, mobilization, unity, education, and critique. As African nations fought for freedom from colonial rule, music became a unifying force and expression of national pride. But in Zambia, it has been a part of election campaigns from as far back as the 80s. In the past decade, however, it has become stronger and much more commercial. It's so much of a big deal in Zambia that in the 2026 election, even Tanzanian artist Harmonize joined in the fanfare, producing a song for a presidential candidate there. Some people, however, are not very impressed by this. They believe that artists have a huge influence which must be handled responsibly and not sold to the highest bidder.
15: Of which them, they are benefiting from the money, but people now be deciding because their favorite artist is singing for a particular part, so they'll follow in that line instead of them reasoning according to their own understanding.
11: Dreams is one of the many artists doing political songs, and he's getting both backlash and praise.
16: It's not like I'm advancing an idea that seeks to exterminate the very existence of our own people. It's a business choice, and we cannot demonize the fact that an artist has been contracted by, you know, a named political party for a service.
11: As the debates rage on, one thing's for sure. In Zambia, music energizes rallies and reflects shifting politics.
1: Some of the excellent political music that's on offer in Zambia. That was Dingandaba Jonah Buyoya with that report. 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
7: 82 degrees at 9:29. 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I'm Natu Twen. More local music news. Miami Rockers Palomino Blonde are playing at Churchill's this evening. I wish I could attend, playing with Ember. I Love You This Much and local band Dust Supply, their last show. Palomino Blonde put out their recent records, like sophomore record, You Feel It Too, a couple years ago. Now it feels like yesterday. And the favorite song off that album is Left. So go to see him at Churchill's or just listen to that record and have a great musical start to your weekend.
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18: From the WLRN WLRN Newsroom, I'm Christine DiMatte. With Congress set to begin its August recess this weekend, President Donald Trump is urging lawmakers to pass legislation that would make daylight saving time permanent nationwide. Florida has been waiting for that change since 2018, when state lawmakers passed the Sunshine Protection Act to keep the state on year-round daylight saving time. But the law cannot take effect unless Congress changes federal law. Recently on Southwest Florida in Focus, WGCU's Jennifer Crawford spoke with Dr. Karen Johnson, a neurologist and sleep medicine specialist at the University of Massachusetts Chan Medical School, about what permanent daylight saving time could mean for our health and sleep.
19: Can you explain how this impacts what is called the circadian rhythm? Can you describe what that is and how this potentially impacts it?
20: Yeah, so all of our cells and our body are controlled by clocks, and these clocks need light every day to sort of sync them to the 24-hour rhythm. If we don't get the appropriate signals, such as when the clocks are set later and sunrises are after 8 a.m. in the winter, our schedules get later and we can't anticipate the day, which means we have trouble getting up on time. We have trouble falling asleep on time. Our metabolism isn't working in sync, so we're more at risk for things like obesity. Our cells that repair our bodies don't work as well, so we're higher risk for cancer and heart disease.
19: What are any pros that you would see with making this switch?
20: Again, it would be a good thing to end the changes, and so that's why we're very in favor of going to permanent standard time. And if we can go to permanent standard time and not permanent daylight savings time, then we have the ability to improve sleep, especially for our children who are very sensitive to the later sunrises and sunsets. So we could improve how well they do in school, again, reduce rates of obesity, improve their cardiovascular disease, their mental health, reduce car accidents. But none of this will happen if we go to permanent daylight savings time.
19: Do you have any concerns about children going to school in the dark in the morning, and that would be happening on a daily basis rather than if the switch occurs, then obviously they have brighter sunlight in the morning?
20: Absolutely. Florida actually led the opposition to daylight savings time the last time we tried it in 1974. They were one of the first states to say, we need to end this darkness. Our school children were getting killed back in 1974. In 1 month, there were over 8 kids being killed at their bus stops. And we don't want to repeat that history. But instead, if we could bring more light to the mornings in the winter, then we can help protect and keep our drivers safer on the road, keep our kids safer at bus stops.
19: And do you propose this as a standard time across the country?
20: Yeah, I mean, different parts of the country are definitely affected by daylight savings time and standard time differently. Places in the south, like Florida, have the longest periods of sunrises after 8 a.m., while places in the north have some of the latest sunsets. But certainly because we are a global economy and there's a lot of interstate business, there is importance of keeping people aligned. So permanent standard time is the best aligned for healthy sleep, healthy streets, you know, best mood across the country. So that would certainly still be the best recommendation across all of the United States.
19: And you have any opinion or perspective on what that impact could mean for businesses, especially in Florida?
20: So a lot of people, you know, argue that there would be a boon to the economy if we went to permanent daylight savings time. But it's really important to know how important sleep is for businesses. And most businesses open their doors early. They want their workers showing up. They want their workers to be healthy. They want their workers to be on time. So there's actually data that shows when the sun rises and sunsets are later, we lose millions of dollars in productivity from the general worker who has to get up. We see worse school performance, which again affects future performance of jobs. So yes, there are some businesses that might get some boost of from extra light at the end of the day, but especially with very hot weather, a lot of places need to wait till it cools down. So I think the data saying how much economic boon really needs to be weighed by how much is lost when we affect our sleep and when we're misaligned with the sun.
18: That was neurologist and sleep medicine specialist Dr. Karen Johnson speaking with WGCU's Jennifer Crawford on Southwest Florida in Focus. This is WLRN News.
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1: 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Host Scott Hanley brings us a wide variety of the music whose origins and traditions are a solid part of the American cultural heritage. So why not make Sunday Night Jazz part of your weekend wind-down, starting at 8 p.m. here on 91.3 WLRN, 91.5 in the Keys, and 101.9 in the Palm Beaches. You're with NewsHour. It's live from the BBC. I'm Tim Franks. A judge in the US state of New Mexico has fined the social media giant Meta more than $500 million for failing to warn the public about the dangers that its platforms, including Facebook and Instagram, pose to children. It's the largest ruling against the company over the issue of child safety. The judge said Meta had significantly added to the mental health crisis among the young, and so that the company's actions could be classified as a public nuisance. Juliana Arnold's teenage daughter Coco died in 2022 after a person she met on Instagram sold her pills laced with fentanyl. She blames the app for her daughter's death and gave the BBC her reaction to the ruling.
0: It's obviously, you know, very bittersweet, but it is finally feels good to know that the court didn't just say Meta failed kids, you know, it put a number on it, and $567 million has meaning. And the fact that the judge found Meta knowingly built the products, you know, that harmed our children, and then just treated the harm as a cost of doing business like it didn't care, really felt a little bit like a little bit of justice being done and showing that we're moving in the right direction of holding these companies accountable for the harm that they're doing to our children.
1: Chris Stoker-Walker is a tech journalist who's been covering this story. What has he read into the judge's ruling?
3: Judge Brian Beinscheid here basically said that they cause an enormous amount of psychological harm and sexual exploitation to children. He equated it to the idea that they are effectively polluting our lived environment by bombarding young people effectively with inappropriate content, stuff that makes them feel really bad, harms their mental health. And it was this fine that was subsequent to the one levied actually for the harm caused in March that is trying to remedy that, effectively saying because of the harms that Meta is now decided to have caused by this judge, they must offer some sort of funding to try and compensate for that by allowing New Mexico to use this to sort of support those who might have been harmed.
1: You mentioned that this is the second of two cases in New Mexico, and I think if my arithmetic is correct, we're getting on for almost $1 billion in damages being awarded against Meta. But, I mean, that is a fraction of their operating profit, isn't it? In those terms, it's presumably not that swinging for Meta.
3: Not enormously. They make that back in revenue terms in about a day and a half, probably a little bit less than, maybe 30 or so hours. They turned over $61 billion in revenue in the last quarter. So not a huge amount in the grand scheme of things, but I do think that it is an indication, at least, that if this is just one of many cases, suddenly those could all start to add up. And that really, I think, will be what's causing Meta to change.
1: As you point out, Chris, this is but one of a huge wave of lawsuits.
3: Yeah, we're talking in the hundreds here. And really, it was opened up the floodgates by that decision that we saw here in New Mexico, but also a subsequent one in California. A teenager called Kaylee, who had alleged much of the same thing. And basically, her solicitor, her lawyer, took an interesting approach to trying to argue this case, because often these tech companies defend themselves by saying, well, we are but platforms. We just pass through what happens. What the solicitor who was representing that teenager, a 16-year-old who had been severely harmed there, was that actually they ought to be judged as if they were defective products, of saying, well, if we had defective razor blades or we had defective deodorant or we had defective foodstuffs, you would be liable for this. So why are we not treating these social media platforms in much the same way?
1: Do you think this sort of patchwork of cases that we're seeing in US states could lead to the sort of political pressure where you will actually see the US government federally try and bring in some sort of new regulations? Or is that unlikely to happen, particularly in the US with the current administration?
3: Yeah, I think it's unlikely to happen, Tim, precisely because of who is in the current administration. Donald Trump has signaled that he is very much in favor of American supremacy in all sorts of areas of technology. But ultimately, America has kind of sorted it out in a very stereotypically American way. Rather than taking the approach that Europe does of regulation and trying to chop big companies down to size that way, they've taken it to the courts. And often in America, the courts rule all.
1: And that was the tech journalist Chris Stoker-Walker. Kelly Stonelake is a former Meta executive turned whistleblower and advocate for children's online safety. She began working at Meta, then Facebook, back in 2009, spent nearly 15 years at the company, rising to director of product marketing. She left, though, saying that she'd faced harassment for raising concerns around child safety and has since sued the company. It's a case that is still underway. In the meantime, she's also been a witness of political inquiries into social media platforms and civil trials. And Kelly joins us now. Thank you for your time, Kelly. How significant do you think this judgment is?
2: Oh, thank you so much for having me. This judgment is enormously significant. It was significant when it was a $375 million judgment the day before the Los Angeles trial verdict on the young woman named Kaylee that was just mentioned. But now we're talking about nearly $1 billion, which while it's true, certainly that Meta makes, as we just heard, $60 billion a quarter, that's gross revenue. Profit is about $60 billion a year, and a billion of that is more than a percentage point. And so when we start thinking about how you extrapolate the damages to children on a state-by-state or a per capita level, we're talking about a meaningful impact on their bottom line, which is the only way to get their attention and to drive actual change.
1: Well, you say to drive actual change. I mean, we did ask Meta to come on the program. They declined, but they did give us a statement saying we work hard to keep people safe on our platforms, be transparent about the challenges of identifying and removing bad actors and harmful content, and we remain confident in our record of protecting teens online. Now, I mean, you know, they are saying that they are driving change themselves.
2: Mm-hmm. Yeah, I think that Meta is the only competent party in the changes that they're making to keep kids safe online, because what the public gets to see and what jurors get to see and judges get to see is a mountain of evidence that makes very clear that the opposite is true, that Meta knows their products cause harm, don't do enough to change that, and then really tries to perform care in the way you just mentioned. I mean, for example, Meta teen accounts, which are meant to create a safer version of their products that are safe for teens, when those were independently tested, 47% did not work as described. Like, some did not even work at all. And giving parents the quote unquote peace of mind of parental controls or oversight, them not actually working, and then blaming parents and lobbying to keep them out of courtrooms is a real, it's a real move in deflection and smoke and mirrors.
1: So is your argument that these safety tools, some of the selective bans that governments are bringing in, that these don't work and that you really have to talk about redesigning entire platforms?
2: Yeah, you have to like put on your hat as if the job was to keep people that use your product safe and to deliver on the promise that technology should improve our lives, which is, the sad thing is Meta had the opportunity to be doing that from the beginning, but they have really focused on how to maximize profit at the cost of everything else. And even when I worked there, you know, I left because of what I saw firsthand. And one of those things was, hey, let's ship an education center for parents on this product. We're going to imply we have parental controls, but they won't actually exist when we launch the product. We're just going to make sure parents feel like their kids are safe.
1: Kelly Stonelake, very grateful to you for getting up very early for us in California. Thank you very much. It's 50 years since the long, hot British summer of 1976 brought us the birth of a musical movement called punk. And marking this movement is a gathering of more than 300 punk bands in Blackpool, a seaside resort in the northwest of England. 30 years on from when this rebellion festival began, as David Sillitoe has been discovering, Britain's 60-somethings have been rediscovering their disreputable past.
4: Blackpool is today awash in a sea of spiky hair and punk T-shirts, looking slightly tight around some middle-aged midriffs.
5: How long have you had the Mohawk?
22: 40 years, near enough.
5: You remain committed to punk?
22: Oh, yes. It's in the blood now.
23: So this is Rebellion, a gathering of punks and like-minded souls from all over the world.
4: And this is Jenny Russell, who helped found this now thriving punk extravaganza.
23: There are probably more punk bands now in the world than there ever was in the 70s and early 80s.
5: Everyone said punk was dead.
23: Not a chance.
4: Bands that thought it was all over 40 years ago have had an Indian summer as a legion of fans have returned to their roots, with many finally embracing that Mohawk hairdo in their 60s.
5: This is your everyday hairdo as well?
24: Yes. I work for the police in Wales, and this is how I go to work every day.
5: How's your pogoing these days?
25: At the minute, it's not very good because I've got an infected toe.
5: How long have you been rocking the Mohawk?
26: Today only. I'll be 64 in October.
27: His mum wouldn't allow him to dye his hair.
28: My mum gave me a guilt trip at the age of 17, saying, if you dye your hair, I'll be very upset. And I went, OK, mum. And that was it.
5: And when did you dye your hair? What age?
4: 54. And alongside them, a new punk generation. These are the Dollheads from Las Vegas. And they're already punk veterans.
29: Oh, that was unreal. Seeing people actually singing our songs, like they know who we are. It's just crazy to me.
5: Can I ask what age you were when you started in the band?
30: Six.
4: And there's someone who was considered too old for punk 50 years ago. Charlie Harper of the UK's Subs. He embraced it in the summer of 1976, and he's still playing.
5: I mean, I'd like to ask your age.
31: 82.
5: People were saying in the late 70s that punk had died.
31: Luckily, all those people who are saying punk's dead are dead. Sing it loud!
5: What is the spirit of punk now?
31: We can say things about governments and stuff, what pop bands will never do. We've got freedom. Punk is like a wild animal. It can't be tamed.
4: Charlie Harper and punk rock, growing old disgracefully.
1: David Sillitoe, among the punks. I wonder what the collective noun is for punks. It's probably something rather rude. Anyway, that was David Sillitoe reporting 50 years since the birth of punk.
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7: 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We're live and local. We're WLRN. I'm Natu Twe. And some ghosts never stay buried. A veteran radio host has spent years sharing chilling stories on the Dead Room. But when his own past comes back to haunt him, the line between memory and nightmare begins to disappear. 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

0: You're with the BBC World Service, and this is NewsHour, live from London. While much of our attention when it comes to Iran is about how it continues to project its power and grip across the region, despite the US-led war, the authorities have also been fiercely exerting control within the country's borders. Just this week, the UN Human Rights Chief, Volker Türk, said that he was alarmed by the rise in the number of executions, a tool used, he said, to instill fear among the population. Morad Tabaz is a prisoner who got out. He's a dual national, American as well as Iranian, a conservationist who spent 5 years in jail after being convicted of espionage. He was released in a prisoner swap and the unfreezing of billions of dollars of Iranian funds. That deal came back in 2023, and his memoir of survival, as he's called it, is only now being published. So when Morad came into the NewsHour studio, I asked him first why it had taken him until now to write this book.
1: I actually started writing about 6 months after I had been released. As you can imagine, it was a difficult endeavor. At that time, it was still somewhat emotional. And I think one's natural defenses is you try not to remember all of the traumatic events that occurred. And 6 months before I did the final version, I just stopped writing altogether. I was finding my own writing to be very difficult to read. I was going down too many rabbit holes, and they were traumatic rabbit holes. It wasn't an easy read, and that's not what I wanted to write. I did not want to write just a tale of all the trauma that occurred during this almost 6 years of my imprisonment. I had set out to write something about how I was able to keep my sanity.
0: I suppose I need to take you back to the point when you were arrested, which was what?
1: I was banned from leaving the country in November of 2017, and I was arrested January 10th in 2018.
0: For what crime?
1: The initial arrest warrant was for divulging Iran's water reserve secrets to Western powers. Those accusations didn't last very long because I think they realized they were so ridiculous that they better change it. So they changed the narrative then to spying on Iran's military installations under the guise of field conservation.
0: And you are a conservationist?
1: Correct. At that time, our foundation in Iran had been operating together with the Department of Environment for 10 years.
0: Iran's department?
1: Yes, Iran's Department of Environment. Every project that we were involved in, they were always a partner, they were always present.
0: And yet, at the same time, and this is not to ascribe any guilt to you in terms of the ordeal that you went through, but you must have been aware that as a dual national, there was risk.
1: Correct. I think just traveling to Iran for a dual national has risks. We tried to really deal with the risks in a particular manner where we kept this foundation extremely transparent. We would have an annual report meeting with government officials. We'd invite them, maybe 100, 120 people would attend. Some of our projects were also in partnership with the United Nations Development Program. All the permits that our foundation would obtain for the work we did were ultimately permits that were overseen by the Ministry of Intelligence. So it wasn't as if nobody knew exactly where we were going and what we were doing.
0: Can you tell me what it was? I mean, they said that you were spying on military installations. You were giving this information to...
1: Well, they kind of jumped around. First, it was Western powers. Then it shifted to the United States, Great Britain, and Israel.
0: Was there any detail about how you carried out these alleged operations?
1: Well, they had all kinds of speculations. I mean, at one point, they had speculated that we were training lizards to go and spy on some of these installations. I mean, you couldn't make up some of these stories that they put out. When you have total control over the media, they can pretty much put out anything they like. And that's
0: what
1: they
0: did. But you were convicted.
1: We were convicted with...
0: So it wasn't just about control over the media.
1: No, and we were convicted with absolutely no evidence of any sort, a sham trial.
0: You say we.
1: We were initially nine. My partner and the general manager of our foundation in Iran, Dr. Kavusay, then when he died in custody, his cell was two cells over from mine, and that complicated our case dramatically. became very, very test of what the official government, the Rouhani government, which had come out backing us and saying that these environmentalists haven't done anything, and the Islamic Revolutionary Guard Corps, which was pushing this case very hard. We essentially got caught in the middle of this, and it just expanded into a massive case pitting the Islamic Revolutionary Guard Corps against a reformist government, and we were in the middle of it.
0: You managed to survive then the ordeal that was Evin prison. You got out in 2023 through this prisoner swap and the unfreezing of some Iranian funds. It was quite a complicated deal.
1: Yes.
0: And now you're back based in the United States.
1: Correct.
0: Tell me, if it's possible to sum it up, what your thoughts have been since February the 28th this year, since the start of the US-Israeli war on Iran.
1: Obviously, I mean, one has mixed emotions. You're looking at a country with over 90 million people, with a vast, vast, vast majority are really victims. And to see what's becoming of the country and its citizens, without question, it's painful to see that. Yet at the same time, one would, at least I would, like to see this regime change. How, it's very hard to predict. Could it turn into a democratic state? It's possible, but I don't think in the short term likely. I think it will take some time for those changes to occur. I think the amount of hatred and anger residing in Iran today, with all the people, with all the killings and the ongoing hangings and executions, they really don't have anywhere to go. So to think of it as a wounded, cornered animal that can fight back viciously, and that's the situation you're in. And they will go to any extreme to try to survive. And for them, it's really survival. They're not going to win a popularity contest in Iran by any stretch of the imagination.
0: But I guess one of the things that you would like to reflect on and bring out from your own story is that, you know, out of the darkest moments, it is possible to survive, and it is possible to live again and to breathe.
1: Absolutely. And I do believe that in the case of Iran, it is possible. It is not easy, and I don't think it will be quick. But it's there. You have a country that's full of very, very intelligent people, very well educated, and a country which is incredibly rich in natural resources. So if you combine it all together, I mean, you could say it could have a very, very bright future. It just needs the right governmental infrastructure and ruling body that will allow it to find its place in the world.
0: And that was Morad Tabas, and his soon-to-be-released memoir is called Green Parrots, a memoir of survival in Iran's Evin prison. That's it from this edition of NewsHour. From me, Tim Franks, and the team here in London, thanks for your company.
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5: A progressive primary win in Michigan, questions about Ohio Republican House candidate Max Miller, and U.S. weapons stockpiles are running out. From WAMU and NPR in Washington, this is 1A. Today on the Friday News Roundup, progressive Abdul El-Sayed wins the Democratic primary contest for Senate in Michigan, an expensive nail-biter of a race. How do Democrats come together now? Also this hour, President Trump gives a glowing review of the economy while in Nevada, how his claims stack up to the latest data. Plus, while pleading the fifth has gotten former health official Anthony Fauci in hot water, a new mRNA flu vaccine gets the green light, and women's baseball goes pro. Send us your questions.

0: Blanche can do that. All Democrats are expected to vote against the nomination, and Republicans have an even narrower path given Senator Mitch McConnell's absence. The confirmation now comes down to Senator Bill Cassidy of Louisiana, who's been increasingly critical of the administration since losing his reelection campaign to a challenger endorsed by President Trump. Barbara Sprunt, NPR News, Washington.
1: Stocks on Wall Street opened higher this morning after a disappointing jobs report. NPR's Scott Horsley reports the Dow rose just over 100 points in early trading.
2: A downbeat report from the Labor Department shows U.S. employers cut 23,000 jobs last month. Job gains for May and June were also revised down by a total of more than 100,000 jobs. Restaurants and retailers cut jobs in July, and so did public schools. Healthcare continues to add workers, but at a slower pace than earlier this year. The softening job market complicates the work of the Federal Reserve, which is also battling stubborn inflation. Investors had thought the Fed was likely to raise interest rates next month, but that's less certain if the job market appears to be on shaky ground. People who have jobs saw average wage gains of 3.2% over the last 12 months. That's probably not enough to keep pace with rising prices. Scott Horsley, NPR News, Washington.
1: Prosecutors have filed 5 counts of arson against the man suspected of starting wildfires in Spokane, Washington. Paige Browning from member station KUOW reports.
3: Aaron Farinacci is accused of starting this week's Old Trails fire in Spokane, which has destroyed hundreds of structures, including homes. The 4 additional arson charges stem from recorded interviews Farinacci had with detectives, in which he revealed he started more fires or explosions in both July and August of 2025 and this year. Prosecutors argue his actions were manifestly dangerous to human life, including to firefighters, and involves major economic loss. A Spokane County judge has now increased his bail to $2 million based on the suspect's significant risk to community safety and potential for violence. The judge also ordered Farinacci to undergo a competency evaluation, which delays the timeline for him to enter a plea. For NPR News, I'm Paige Browning in Spokane.
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4: From the WLRN Newsroom, I'm Christine DiMatte. Florida is asking contractors for information before seeking bids to build temporary detention centers throughout the state. This comes in the form of a request from the Florida Highway Patrol. From our sister station in Orlando, here's reporter Joe Burns.
5: The RFI, as it's called, was posted Monday on the platform Florida uses to solicit contractors. It paints a picture of what the state is planning. Multiple contractor-run detention centers throughout Florida, each holding up to 50 adults, quote, under the oversight of the U.S. government. That includes 5 or more centers south of I-4. The state wants information on everything from the best locations and building materials to operational support and federal contracts. The state agency involved has not yet answered a request for more information. Posting on Instagram, Orlando Democratic State Representative Anna Escamani calls this a plan to use taxpayer money on for-profit detention centers getting ready, quote, to detain immigrants who have lost TPS status. In Ocala, I'm Joe Burns.
4: A clinic in Wilton Manor is offering free education and testing for the prevention and treatment of HIV/AIDS, says it has greatly exceeded expectations in its first month. The new PrEP clinic at the Pride Center at Equality Park offers confidential services, including STI screenings. Since opening up in early July, the clinic says it has enrolled 63% more patients in preventative HIV care than projected. Here's Pride Center CEO Robert Boo.
6: At the end of the month, when we were looking at everything, you know, I had to do a happy dance and go, oh my God, we exceeded our goals.
4: Boo says his goal is to manage the clinic's growth so that the center can continue to reduce barriers to health care. This is WLRN News. I'm Christine DiMatte.
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0: 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It's the 1A Friday News Roundup.
1: What a race. You know, in the words of Muhammad Ali, we shook up the world.
0: That was Abdul El-Sayed, who this week won the heated Democratic Senate primary in Michigan. The progressive eked out a win against opponent Haley Stevens in a race that stayed too close to call well into Wednesday. Now victorious, El-Sayed says Democrats are united behind him despite the bitter lead-up. We'll talk about that and lots more we learned in this week's primaries. Plus, a U.S. Senate committee votes to hold former health official Anthony Fauci in contempt of Congress. What happens now? And why are U.S. weapons stockpiles running dry? Let's go to our panel for all of that. We've got lots of folks with us in the WAMU studio today. Arthur Delaney, senior reporter for HuffPost. Hey, Arthur.
2: Hey.
0: Taylor Popolars, national political reporter at the White House for Spectrum News. Hi, Taylor.
2: Hey, good to be back.
0: And welcoming for the first time on the Roundup, Courtney Subramanian, White House correspondent for Bloomberg News. Welcome, Courtney.
3: Hi, thanks for having me.
0: And joining us to kick things off is News Roundup regular Zoe Clark of Michigan Public, who's joining us now from Ann Arbor. Hi, Zoe.
4: Hi, Nyla.
0: And remember, we always want to hear from you listening. You can email your questions and comments about this week's news to 1A@WAMU.org, and we will put them to our experts here. Zoe, bitter, slugfest, these are some of the ways outlets have described the tenor of this Senate primary race. What's your word?
4: Contentious, vicious. It got dirty. It was a rough summer among Democrats here in Michigan.
0: So what are you hearing from voters since Tuesday? Is it relief that that is maybe behind us or more dread about what's ahead?
4: I think it's nerves. I would say voters are nervous. Democrats need to flip at least 4 seats to win the U.S. Senate this November, and they really see Michigan as sort of a target-rich environment. And so a lot of came down to the conversation of electability. Can a progressive candidate like Abdul El-Sayed win statewide in a purple state like Michigan? And Haley Stevens supporters said that she is the centrist, you know, the more moderate candidate had a better chance. El-Sayed's campaign says they can turn out Democrats and turn out disaffected voters, those who might not identify with the Republican or Democratic parties, but are sort of angry at Washington, D.C. and at systems and at institutions that they just say aren't working. So I think the word right now is, you know, apprehensive, particularly about can these two sides come together?
0: Right. I wanted to dig into both of those. But first, I just want to ask you about what role money played in the outcome of this election, the most expensive Democratic Senate primary in U.S. history.
4: It was huge. Some $60 million was spent just on behalf of Haley Stevens. More than half of that came from AIPAC, the pro-Israel lobbying firm, and that sort of onto itself became part of the messaging around this campaign. El-Sayed talks a lot about getting money out of politics, and he ended up being spent or outspent, I should say, something like 11 or 12. So his message is, look, if we can be outspent like that and still win, then we can win the general in November.
0: Zoe, can I just ask before we let you go, one more Michigan headline from the week, another victory for Democratic Socialists who have seen some big wins this year, this time in a House race. What happened in the primary for Michigan's 13th congressional district?
4: Represents parts of Detroit, and state representative and Democratic Socialist Donovan McKinney beat two-term incumbent Sri Tanadar. This was somewhat surprising, as Tanadar has just put a lot of his own money into the race. And it's surprising, too, because, again, centrist Congresswoman Haley Stevens, who lost the U.S. Senate, she won the city of Detroit. El-Sayed didn't. But McKinney won this congressional district. So voters, it would seem, split here between the progressive candidates for the House and for the Senate.
0: Zoe Clark, political director at Michigan Public, who joined us from Ann Arbor. Thanks, Zoe.
4: Thanks, Nyla.
0: Courtney, can we talk big picture stakes for a second here? As we're thinking about how this race matters nationwide, now we have Abdul El-Sayed facing Republican Mike Rogers in November. Can you just sort of lay out, Zoe started to, just the stakes of this nationally for control of the Senate?
3: Yeah, this was a proxy war for the two factions of the party, the progressive and the more centrist plank of the party, on, you know, which direction the party's going to head, right? And but El-Sayed's victory is the first real test of whether the progressives can unify those factions and deliver a cohesive message to carry them over the finish line in an important battleground state that they will need to take the U.S. Senate back in the midterms. And he has only 90 days to achieve that. But I think his victory, was a counter to the moderate plank of the party's argument that progressives could only win in blue strongholds like New York or Colorado. Can they pull this off in the Midwest, right? And so I think the issue here at hand is, it was a close victory, right? He did not blow Stevens out of the water. And so I think that just prolongs the argument about which faction will prevail in the party's direction. And given there's no party leader and won't be in earnest until 2028 campaigning kicks off, I think this debate continues to play out, and we'll see it in other places and other races like in Wisconsin in the gubernatorial.
0: Taylor, as we are seeing these different wings of the Democratic Party put on full display, as we get to the national election, do we have a sense of if the party is as divided nationally as this result would suggest? One might assume that the Democrats have voted for Haley Stevens will vote for El-Sayed in the general election.
2: Which I think is a fairly safe assumption, but there is a divide there. To Courtney's point, you look at the results from this Michigan Senate primary, Abdul El-Sayed only won by one percentage point. It was less than 20,000
0: votes. Three candidates, right.
2: Yeah, three candidates, 1.5 million votes, and this came down to, I think, 16,000 votes total. So it goes to show the divide. There was also the big financial divide. There's the fact that Senate Democratic leadership was backing Congresswoman Stevens instead of El-Sayed. Now they're having to pivot. Even if you look, this is very...
0: Sounds like a familiar story here.
2: Yeah,
0: and even if you look... We've talked about this before.
2: This is so inside baseball, but I looked at the press release that the Democratic Senatorial Campaign Committee sent out after El-Sayed.
0: Glad that you look at those things, Taylor.
2: But they didn't mention El-Sayed by name until the bottom paragraph. And they basically were saying, we're focused on holding this seat and we're focused on, beating Mike Rogers. But it goes to show that there is a divide there. And the big question is for primary voters, to your point, do they just say, hey, we all have to unite? That's what even Haley Stevens has done. Michigan Democrats had a unity breakfast. So we'll have to see if they follow that lead.
5: I think the debate is just prolonged by this, and we'll find out in November who's right, if the progressives can really win in the general. But it definitely does show a shift for Democratic primary voters who are famously strategic, more so, I think, than Republican primary voters. And the ultimate example of this was Joe Biden winning the Democratic primary in South Carolina in 2020. Instead of someone more progressive who had been capturing all the attention at that time, like Bernie Sanders or Elizabeth Warren. And so that way of thinking did not prevail here. And it seems like that's totally out of fashion now among the primary electorate across the country.
0: Arthur, you mentioned Bernie Sanders. I actually wanted to play some audio from him. NPR's Mary Louise Kelly spoke to him this week and asked if it was true, like the concept of electability. Conventional wisdom has long been that moderate Democrats are better poised to win in general elections. Here's what Bernie Sanders had to say.
6: Conventional wisdom is no longer conventional. It's out of touch with reality. The way you win elections, to my mind, is that you have to generate excitement.
0: Courtney, do you wonder what you're hearing, if you think that's accurate for what Bernie Sanders is saying there, generating excitement?
3: Well, I think it's more about the populist agenda and the populist message, right? So much of this is focused on cost of living. And, El-Sayed was good at translating that message, much like Zohran Mamdani was in New York, right? But the question is, can he translate that for swing state voters who may have soured on Trump, who want to hear about affordability policy more than they want to hear about defeating Donald Trump? And so, the question is, what are they going to focus the message on moving forward? And, you know, some, you know, the progressive message may overlap with some of those economic pain points we're hearing from voters and what they're talking about.
0: Taylor, we did hear El-Sayed very clearly after Mike Rogers came out attacking him, bringing everything back to the economy. That was the first thing he said in his victory speech. So how much do you think we're going to keep hearing him hit those populist notes?
2: Oh, you'll hear every candidate running in a serious race talk about the economy, say that Donald Trump and the Republicans are not helping make your life more affordable. To Courtney's point, and I think what's interesting, El-Sayed is a great communicator. He also, though, in the final days of this primary, he and his campaign expressed a lot of cockiness that they were going to win easily, that this wasn't necessarily going to be a close primary race. And I think that's a good reminder that there is a divide within the party, and he is going to have to tailor his message between now and November to win over skeptical voters to say he's not just there to be an influencer and to be kind of a flashy candidate.
0: But to be in the Senate.
2: But to be in the Senate and to be plugged into, you know, more boring policy issues like affordability.
5: Yeah, that was weird expectation setting. You didn't need that if you thought you were going to win. But I think Donald Trump makes it really easy for any Democratic candidate to fuse beating Donald Trump and economic messaging, because he is single-handedly, Donald Trump is making everything more expensive with tariffs and this war in Iran that's jacking up oil prices.
0: We're going to talk about that as well as latest job numbers coming up. We're rounding up the news with Arthur Delaney, senior reporter for HuffPost, Taylor Popolars, national political reporter who's based at the White House for Spectrum News, and Courtney Subramanian, White House correspondent for Bloomberg. We'll also turn to the week's big primary takeaways for Republicans next. Send us your questions or comments. You can email us 1A@WAMU.org, and I will put them to our panel. I'm Nyla Boodoo. This is 1A.

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1: It's the Friday News Roundup. I'm Nyla Boodoo. Our panel this week, Arthur Delaney, senior reporter for HuffPost, Courtney Subramanian, White House correspondent for Bloomberg, and Taylor Pompilars, national political reporter at the White House for Spectrum News. And you, Jay Edwards, writes from Norman, Oklahoma, "I'm not sure that Bernie is right about needing to generate excitement to win. Kamala Harris generated a lot of excitement in 2024, and here we are." Dan writes, "The real question is, what does the Democratic Party base their foundation on? DSA is simply a modern FDR-based party, so does the establishment Democrats truly believe in those sorts of policies or not?" You can join the conversation by emailing 1a@wamu.org. Taylor, Arthur, where are we with just sort of the idea of, as we're talking about these progressive wings, which the DSA, I should mention, Abdul El-Sayed, not officially a DSA candidate, but also part of the progressive wing versus moderates. What are we seeing? Taylor, you talked about the establishment sort of grudgingly kind of bringing them in. What are we hearing about platform?
2: Well, they agree on big stuff like healthcare. I think if you get into the DSA's actual platform that they've written down on their website, it's things that are far more exotic than most people are familiar with, like abolishing the Senate, getting rid of prisons, that I don't think even DSA candidates, or at least not most of them, want to talk about in their campaigns. I think that it's mostly a story of broad overlap with a focus on healthcare.
3: And you talk to quote-unquote establishment Democrats, especially longtime elected Democrats here in Washington who serve in Congress. Behind closed doors, some of them will do it publicly, but behind closed doors, a lot of them will roll their eyes at the idea of the rise of the DSA movement. But then they also acknowledge with candidates who have mainstreamed it, like Mayor Mamdani in New York City, they understand that he has energized voters, and he did manage—
1: And generated excitement.
3: Generated excitement, managed to beat off far more legitimate candidates in his race, and now is executing on a lot of policy visions that are continuing to build that excitement. To the gentleman from Oklahoma who mentioned Kamala Harris, I think having been out on the trail in 2024, there was a lot more relief that she took over the ticket from Joe Biden rather than excitement, because a lot of Democratic primary voters were very frustrated with Biden, concerns about his age as he was trying to run against Trump. And there was almost a relief there. But then as Kamala Harris tried to execute a policy platform in 107 days, she fell short of that. And that kind of let a lot of enthusiasm out of the bubble.
1: Let's talk about Republican primaries. Courtney, we saw the continuation of a trend this week with Trump-backed candidates winning in Kansas, Washington State, and Michigan. We've seen the president's overall approval ratings fall, but how strong is his hold still over the party?
4: Yeah, it's a salient question because he's done, you know, he's done well in the past to primary folks who stood against, who, you know, took stands against him in the party, as you mentioned. You know, those three races did show he continues to maintain a grip on his base. And we know that to be true among his core voters. The, you know, there's new polling from YouGov that showed his approval rating is still hovering at a sort of historic low of 34%, but self-described MAGA Republicans still mostly back him. I will note he did have a loss last night in the defeat of Congressman Andy Ogles in Tennessee, and he held a telerally for him just last week. But I think these larger issues of the ongoing war in Iran, the economic pain folks are feeling, you're really starting to see some cracks in that grip. And there's huge frustration in the party. I've spoken to Republicans and strategists and, you know, folks about how there's a lack of messaging on the war in Iran. There's a lack of messaging on the cost of living issues. And, you know, is that going to translate in November? And, you know, he doesn't exactly rely on Congress like previous presidents. So, you know, whether he's doing well within his own party doesn't really matter much for somebody who uses aggressive executive action. But I think it does come down to you know, will the voters hold him accountable in November? And we'll see how that bears out.
1: This week, Republicans found themselves having a Graham Platner-esque problem. You'll remember Platner stepped aside from the Democratic Senate race in Maine after a rape allegation. Now, Representative Max Miller has the Ohio GOP in turmoil. He's been accused of domestic abuse and child abuse by his ex-wife. Miller denies the allegations, as did Platner. Taylor, can you explain what's happening with this story here? It's actually pretty complicated.
3: Yeah, it's complicated and it's really sad. For context, I covered Ohio's congressional delegation for 5 years from 2018 to 2023, and I've covered Miller specifically since 2021. If people aren't familiar with him, he's been in Congress for a couple of years, but he's been by Donald Trump's side for a decade. He worked on Trump's 2016 campaign. He was then a close aide to the president in the White House in President Trump's first term. And then the president personally recruited him to run for Congress after an Ohio congressman named Anthony Gonzalez was one of the few Republicans to vote to impeach Trump after the January 6th Capitol attack. So Miller has kind of pledged his loyalty to President Trump through and through. I think as this story has played out, Miller got married in 2022 to the daughter of now U.S. Senator Bernie Moreno. Her name is Emily Moreno. The next year, they had a daughter together. And then the next year, 2 years to the day of their marriage, Max Miller filed for divorce. And since then, they've been engaged in a bitter divorce battle turned child custody battle. As you mentioned, she has accused him of abusing her and abusing their 2-year-old daughter.
1: That's not the only allegation of domestic abuse he's faced.
3: It's not. When I sat down with him in August of 2022 during his first campaign, I brought up that he had dated then White House Press Secretary Stephanie Grisham during Trump's first term. And she wrote a book about her time in the White House and alluded to the fact that she accused him of physically abusing her when they were dating. He denied those allegations. You go way back to when he was in high school, he was apparently accused of pushing a girl down the stairs who he was trying to pursue. That girl has never come public, but he has denied those allegations as well. So this isn't the first time, but I bring up his history with Trump because I think as of right now, it's why Miller is staying in the race and is not backing down, because the president has declined to say, you should bow out. This is going to make what should be a safe Republican seat more competitive this fall. You have, though, seen Senator Moreno, of course, who's defending his daughter, come out and say Miller should not be in Congress. And on Thursday, Ohio's other Republican Senator John Husted came out and said Miller should both end his reelection bid and resign. It's incredibly messy, though, and it's ended up being just a sad divorce child custody battle playing out in courts, now on social media. It's heartbreaking in a lot of ways, but then there's the political side where Republicans are now really worried his seat will be in jeopardy if he stays in.
2: At the Capitol on Thursday, actually a lot of Republican senators were talking about it and saying mean things about Max Miller, that he's got to go. Tim Sheehy from Montana, a Republican, called him a degenerate sociopath. So there's very strong language now, and it's kind of hard to imagine him remaining in Congress or continuing to run for re-election.
3: It is. But
1: have we heard, Courtney, I was going to ask Courtney, have we heard what has President Trump said about this? Has he said anything?
4: Yeah, in the Oval yesterday, he was asked about this, and he said he would not get involved. We know he had a phone call with Miller earlier this week, and there's reporting that the president told him he should drop out. But I think to Taylor's point, you know, he is not publicly saying Miller should drop out, and he is holding on to that. I do think that his relationship with the president is a huge component here of his decision to not back down and to in fact double down, because if he has the tacit support of the president, you know, he may feel more confident in moving forward with the campaign. And it does show that the president still plays a big role here in choosing and who is in the party and his kingmaking role with the Republican Party.
1: Arthur, there is another Republican who has decided to step down, leaving another scramble ahead of the midterms. That's Representative Chuck Edwards of North Carolina, who dropped his reelection bid. What is the scandal here?
2: Well, so the House Ethics Committee had been looking into allegations from Edwards' staff that he had been inappropriate with them. And it doesn't seem as though he had an actual sexual relationship with them, but wanted one and pursued it in strange ways, such as missing votes to help one decorate a Christmas tree, sending flowers, lots of flowers to another. And it's in the context that we've had of a conversation about members and their staff and staff of other members, it was, I think, an easy one for the ethics committee to pull the trigger on and for House Republicans to say he's got to go.
1: Let's move to other things in Congress this week. On Thursday, the Senate Homeland Security Committee voted along party lines to hold Dr. Anthony Fauci in contempt of Congress for refusing to answer questions last week at a hearing over his handling of the COVID-19 pandemic. Fauci invoked his Fifth Amendment right against self-incrimination more than 100 times. Fauci's lawyer called it, quote, a crude political stunt to punish Dr. Fauci for, quote, exercising his constitutional right. During his final day in office, former President Joe Biden issued a pardon to Dr. Fauci. We got this email from Dave in Silver Spring who says, can the contempt charge be issued from a committee and not from the full Senate? Interesting what precedent this would set, considering the number of individuals who are serving in this administration that may be given pardons for their indiscretions. Tara, I think there's two questions here, right? Like, there's the procedural contempt charge and the way that that's happening. But I think there is a little confusion over if Joe Biden issued a pardon, how does that relate to what's happening now?
3: So on the pardon front, the pardon essentially covered time leading up to when Joe Biden left office. So anything after that, once President Trump returned to office, is technically not covered by this pardon. What's interesting is Senate Republicans on the committee argued that Fauci should testify openly and say anything because he's protected by that pardon. His legal team says you guys are just looking for him to trip up in a hearing and say something incriminating after the fact because they could claim he perjured himself in some way. The other aspect of this, and it's very procedural, but while the Senate committee did vote to hold him in contempt, when Congress does this, it's a recommendation, and they are sending it to the U.S. attorney in D.C. and saying, we recommend you hold this person in contempt. It then requires the U.S. attorney to put a grand jury together and to then go through the actual legal process of securing that contempt charge. Normally, if a committee does this, it then goes to the full Senate for a vote, but it technically doesn't have to. As Kentucky Senator Rand Paul is arguing that basically because the Senate is about to leave for their recess and the fact that they probably don't have 60 votes to pass this, he's just going to hand the documents to the U.S. Attorney for D.C., who is President Trump's close friend and ally, Jeanine Pirro, and say, take this and work on it. That's unusual in that sense, but it is up to her office to decide if Fauci ends up getting held in contempt.
2: The Trump Justice Department has tried to prosecute people for this, like James Comey. That case was thrown out for improper appointment of the attorney who was pursuing it. But the charge here is that, yes, he has his right not to incriminate himself under the Constitution, but he supposedly waived it because he provided a written statement. Therefore, if you're talking, that means you can't say, I won't talk, no backsies. And I think that might be a little silly. I'm not a lawyer, though, but it would be up to a grand jury.
3: The other interesting thing in this is that Fauci and his legal team have made clear that Kentucky Senator Rand Paul has called for Fauci to be imprisoned for several years. So they're saying this is truly, in other terms, a witch hunt because the senator has made clear his goal is to get Fauci behind bars. So that will also, if this ends up before a grand jury, all of that evidence will be presented in full.
2: Grand juries in D.C. love telling Jeanine Pirro to get lost.
1: That is Arthur Delaney from HuffPost. We're also with Spectrum News' Taylor Poppilars and Courtney Subramanian from Bloomberg News. President Trump made a trip west this week. He went to California and Nevada to raise money and shore up Republicans ahead of the midterms. His focus, selling his handling of the economy. Here he is Wednesday in Las Vegas.
5: Just yesterday was announced that American exports are totally on fire in a positive way. This is a positive fire, not a negative. Sometimes you say, oh, that's too bad, you know. They'll say, that's too bad, it's on fire. It's on fire in a very positive way. And they've skyrocketed exports to the highest level in American history. Think of that, export.
1: Exports of U.S. goods did hit an all-time monthly high in April of this year. That's according to the Bureau for Economic Analysis. Exports have fallen back since then. In his remarks, the president also called Democratic Socialists the greatest threat to American life. He complained about his polling numbers and said, I don't get credit for anything. Courtney, what stood out to you from the president's trip this week?
4: It was meant to be a trip to highlight his affordability agenda. This White House has tried on multiple occasions, lots of false starts, to try and shift the president's message to focus on his economic agenda. There was a point earlier this year in which Chief of Staff Susie Wiles said that he would travel every week across the country to talk about his affordability agenda. That has not happened, of course, but it was supposed to focus on, you know, his no tax on tips policy, lowering prescription drugs, the savings accounts for kids known as Trump savings or Trump accounts. But as you mentioned, he focused a lot of it about warning of the dangers of progressive candidates if Democrats retake Congress in November, which is part of a big messaging push by this White House ahead of the midterms. But, you know, in a place like Nevada, that doesn't really resonate, where residents are grappling with, you know, the housing crisis and huge discrepancies in housing costs, higher than average gas prices. You know, cost of a gallon of gas in Nevada is more than 70 cents higher than the national average. So I did see this as, you know, another missed opportunity for the White House to talk about the economic message that Republicans are reaching out for and asking for to take home, you know, while they're campaigning ahead of November. And I think that underlines the frustration with this White House on the messaging around affordability.
1: I just want to zero in quickly on something else President Trump said in his Las Vegas speech.
5: Here in Nevada, we've created over 40,000 new jobs and lifted nearly 100,000 Nevadans off of food stamps. They don't want to be on food stamps because they've got new jobs. They've got jobs. They don't need food stamps.
1: So are there 100,000 Nevadans off food stamps? The president's actually talking about a nationwide trend. Participation in SNAP has declined nationally. What do we know about how changes in the new work requirements for the Trump administration, how that's played out in terms of these numbers?
2: Oh, well, lifted off is the administration's euphemism for kicked them off. These reduction in enrollment is entirely from the bill they passed, and they used the money for SNAP to help pay for tax cuts, mostly for the wealthy. And it's one of the most rapid drops in national SNAP enrollment ever.
1: We're going to be talking more about the massive overhaul of SNAP next Thursday. And if you've gotten off SNAP yourself, or if you have questions about how the program has changed, the email is 1a@wamu.org. We'll share your story next week. Coming up, we'll continue the conversation with Arthur Delaney from HuffPost, Taylor Papalars from Spectrum News, and Bloomberg News' Courtney Subramanian. And we'll be talking about Todd Blanche. We welcome your questions and comments. You can email us at 1a@wamu.org. I'm Nyla Boodoo. This is 1A. We'll

0: It's 1A's Friday News Roundup on your South Florida NPR news source, WLRN. Good morning. Richard Ives with you. 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Stay with us for the next hour of 1A's News Roundup when they cover stories from around the globe on the International Hour coming up at 11.
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4: The key to understanding the U.S. today could lie in asking just one question: who controls the money? That's according to author and investigative journalist Casey Michel, who says the rise of the billionaire oligarchy in this country explains everything from widening inequality to renewed imperial ambitions. We know their names: Elon Musk, Jeff Bezos, Mark Zuckerberg, the Kushners, and the list goes on. Should we be concerned about the nation's wealthiest forging close ties with political leaders? How do you think these relationships affect the state of our democracy? Send us a voicemail at 855-236-1212, or you can leave us a message using our app, 1A Vox Pop, and you can hear that conversation on Tuesday. It's the Friday News Roundup. I'm Nyla Boodoo. Each week on 1A, we like to challenge you with our news quiz. Last week, we told you that the Red Cross announced blood donations have fallen to a four-year summer low and is urging people to donate. You can go to redcrossblood.org to find out how. Our question was: the most commonly transfused blood type is O positive. What percentage of the U.S. population has O positive blood? Congratulations to Cindy Anderson from Hobart, Indiana, who knew the answer was 38%. That was a tough one last week, so we're going to make it a little easier this week. From the world of sports, here's this week's quiz question. The Women's Professional Baseball League made its debut over the weekend in Springfield, Illinois, the first women's pro baseball league in some 70 years. At Sunday's opening game, the ceremonial first pitch was thrown by 99-year-old Maybelle Blair, who played for that former pro league, the All-American Girls Professional Baseball League. Here's the question. What beloved American movie did the league inspire? Send us your answers using our app, 1A Vox Pop. We're accepting answers through Sunday evening. No help from Google or AI of any kind. Good luck. Let's get back to the roundup with Arthur Delaney, senior reporter for HuffPost, Courtney Subramanian, White House correspondent for Bloomberg, and Taylor Popolars, national political reporter based at the White House for Spectrum News. Courtney, I want to ask you about the Labor Department's job report this morning. As we were just talking before the break about the president's glowing assessment of the economy, we know U.S. employers cut 23,000 jobs in July. The gains that were reported in May and June were revised down. What should we make of these numbers?
5: I think it signals that the labor market is facing some hurdles after, you know, some surprising strength earlier this year. Rising prices, uncertainty from the war in Iran. This, of course, could put some pressure on the Fed to raise interest rates as they focus on inflation. We heard from Kevin Hassett this morning. He has been making the rounds, giving media interviews and noting that, you know, there's positives with construction. and manufacturing, which they attribute to AI infrastructure development, which is something that this White House is obviously prioritizing. But I do think that, you know, this signals that maybe the economy is not exactly where this White House and the president is saying that it is.
4: Let's talk about Acting Attorney General Todd Blanche, who cleared a hurdle standing in the way of his Senate confirmation this week. He formally rescinded President Trump's $1.8 billion anti-weaponization fund, the major reason Senate Republicans John Cornyn and Tom Tillis had given for blocking his nomination in committee. They wanted written, not just verbal, confirmation that he would scrap the fund that could have provided settlements to Trump allies, including January 6th rioters. Is the fund really dead now, Taylor?
6: Democrats argue it's not. Republicans argue it is. This comes down to technicalities. Democrats say there's a loophole that will allow the Justice Department and the president to basically direct those funds elsewhere and still, you know, kind of do a workaround to get allies of the president those funds if they want access to. Even in this written statement that two Republican senators who were initially holding out, Tom Tillis from North Carolina and John Cornyn from Texas, got Blanche to say the fund is rescinded. They argue there's that workaround. There also is this idea of tax audits for the Trump family, for President Trump, his adult sons, Don Jr. and Eric, and their businesses. And Democrats argue that even though it was narrowed, the scope of the audit provisions in this settlement deal that the president got through the IRS when he sued his own government that he was leading, Democrats say that still isn't going to stop the president from getting kind of tax breaks on the money he's making right now in the White House. We know he made a couple billion dollars last year alone.
7: They left tax immunity fully intact for the president and his family, and they narrowed it so that there was concern that it could apply to almost anybody they'd ever talked to. But it's a potential tax break for the president worth millions and millions of dollars, which is pretty unusual. It's like Todd Blanche gave the guy a bag of money with a dollar sign on it. But because it's taxes, people don't think of it in that direct financial benefit sort of way. But that's what has happened.
4: So there's been a lot happening even this morning with who is voting for this nomination, who is not. Arthur, can you tell us who's said no, who has said yes at this point? Does he have the votes for confirmation by the full Senate?
7: Susan Collins and Lisa Murkowski, Republicans, have said no. And because Mitch McConnell's sick and absent, it comes down to Bill Cassidy, who is actually speaking on the Senate floor right now. And if he says no, Blanche fails. And if he says yes, then Blanche will be confirmed. So I'm looking.
4: We'll keep an eye on that. Yeah. Do we have a sense at this point when the Senate vote on his nomination will be scheduled? Does it matter what Bill Cassidy says?
7: This is a symbolic rebuke, really. If they say no to Blanche, Blanche can remain as the acting attorney general, and the president has said, well, I'll renominate him later. Tom Tillis and Bill Cassidy, those are two Blanche skeptics, they'll be gone after this year. And so Trump still sort of gets his way. But the idea of Senate Republicans standing up to the president, I think, is actually pretty important.
6: This whole confirmation process and the hurdles that Republicans have faced over it is also a good reflection of how President Trump steps on his own feet, because he went after a lot of these Republican senators in their primary challenges, or he forced them or coaxed them into retirement, and they felt more emboldened to express their discomfort with things like this anti-weaponization fund. So yes, ultimately, Senators Cornyn and Tillis, you could say, folded and gave in to the president to support Blanche, but they held out for a while. And someone like Bill Cassidy, who President Trump endorsed a primary challenger because Cassidy voted to convict him after January 6th. It's just another example where, in such a thin margin where Republicans control the Senate, if President Trump mended some of these relationships rather than pour gasoline on them, he would have a much easier process getting people like Todd Blanche confirmed. But Arthur's point is legitimate. Blanche could just stay acting attorney general until 2027, and then they'll have some new Republican senators in theory in place who will go along with the president, and he could get confirmed then.
4: Courtney, what have we heard from the president about Todd Blanche this week?
5: Yeah, I was just going to say, I might add, the president gave an interview this morning and said as much. He would just keep Blanche in an acting position if this, you know, nomination falls apart. And, you know, I should note that Blanche has been in an acting capacity since April after Pam Bondi's departure. I think he sees, he sort of shrugs this off as he can find a workaround, as he has for much of his administration. But I do, to Taylor's point, think this does, really underline some of the cracks in the party and some of his personal sort of vendettas against some of these lawmakers who he's primaried, really shining through here. And what does that mean for the party moving forward? He certainly does not have the stronghold he did maybe a year ago.
8: That's Courtney Subramanian, who covers the White House for Bloomberg News. Taylor Populars is at the White House for Spectrum News. And Arthur Delaney is covers Congress for HuffPost. We learned more this week about the extent to which the Iran war has depleted U.S. missile stockpiles. According to Reuters, the U.S. has burnt through nearly all of its highly accurate long-range missiles over the last 5 months. Taylor, the obvious question first is, what does this mean for U.S. military capabilities and readiness right now? Do we know?
6: So a lot of the sources who have spoken with Reuters, Washington Post had a great piece too, as did CNN. They're saying that clearly, because the war in Iran is still going on, that raises concerns about our military's capabilities. But also, if another conflict happens to pop up, let's say with China, or if the U.S. gets into some other war there or has to protect itself, there are deep concerns that we won't have enough munitions to defend ourselves or to go on offense. It's something that even Vice President J.D. Vance, not specifically reacting to these stories, but throughout the Iran war, has expressed a broader concern of. He has a military background, and he says, I was skeptical of this war because of didn't want to deplete all of our munitions. We've seen the Trump administration firmly push back and say that everything is fine, that a lot of munitions and stockpiles are being replenished, and that the president is overseeing it all. But they were particularly sensitive to the Washington Post story that said President Trump last week at a cabinet meeting at Camp David confronted Secretary of Defense Pete Hegseth and said, I thought the munitions issue was fine. And Hegseth apparently defended himself and blamed his deputy. The Trump administration insists that is not the case, but it's a good example. We're at day 160 of this war, and there are just concerns about if there's no end in sight, what happens to these stockpiles?
8: From a budgetary standpoint, what does it take for the government to replenish this stockpile?
7: Well, they need to pay companies to make more missiles, and that is why Pete Hegseth has been begging Congress for more money for the Pentagon, but been unable to get it because of how much Republicans can't stand the war, and they can't get any cooperation from Democrats because they don't like it either, obviously. And so it's another example of the president's unwillingness to work with Congress, working against his own agenda. The president said that these stories are totally untrue and that we have plenty of missiles, but he's also saying he's going to hunt down these leakers and have them prosecuted, which...
6: he's saying it's treasonous and that they deserve long jail sentences for raising this, while he's asking for a record budget for the Pentagon.
7: Right, so you're not leaking something treasonous if it's not true. So
8: let's move to some health news now. The FDA on Wednesday approved the first mRNA flu vaccine. The new shot is from Moderna. That's a drug maker that also created a COVID vaccine using the same technology. It's approved for adults age 50 or over. And one clinical trial found the new shot is significantly more effective than the standard flu shot. The shot's going to be available this fall, just in time for flu season. Courtney, despite its efficacy, experts weren't sure if it would be approved. We know that HHS Secretary Robert F. Kennedy Jr. has openly criticized mRNA technology. What does this approval signal for Secretary Kennedy's influence at HHS?
5: I mean, he canceled $500 million in funding for mRNA vaccine research last year. I do think this puts him in a position where, he is somebody who's had to go against, what he said publicly previously before he took over as health secretary. One example of this was he gave an interview on CNN and was pressed on the issue of the measles vaccine. And he, was pressed by Dana Bash about whether or not people should get these vaccines, and they should. But in the same breath, he also repeated unfounded claims about
9: vaccines links to autism. And I will note, my colleagues reported this week that the administration is actively considering issuing an executive order on further research for autism and vaccines. So I do think, you know, this shows he continues to play a role in shaping health policy, but maybe not in the way that he had anticipated since first becoming health secretary.
8: Before we get to the reporter's notebook, we just wanted to bring you the latest on the legal battle over temporary protected status. On Wednesday, a federal judge lifted a ban allowing the Trump administration to officially end TPS for 350,000 Haitians after a Supreme Court ruling in June. In July, we spoke with Elizabeth Bellevue, a 28-year-old Haitian TPS holder, about whether she ever thought she'd have to go back to Haiti.
10: As a child, I never really went back to Haiti to visit. My life is in the United States, so all I know is the United States of America. I've built a career here. That was always the plan for me. So no, I've never really imagined that until, you know, just recently.
8: Many former TPS holders now face detention and deportation, even though the U.S. State Department says Haiti is too dangerous to travel to. One more headline: weeks after the Supreme Court shut down the president's attempt to end birthright citizenship, Trump signed two new executive orders seeking to limit the number of people who were eligible for birthright citizenship and cracking down on, quote, birth tourism. It was not immediately clear how the newest orders would be enforced. We've got a few minutes left here. I know we've talked about a lot of different stories. Breaking news update on Todd Blanche.
7: Arthur? Bill Cassidy, while we were speaking, he spoke on the Senate floor and said he's a yes for Todd Blanche. So Todd Blanche will be confirmed as the full attorney general. And the idea of Republicans standing up to Donald Trump will have to wait for another day.
6: And part of what Cassidy said in his speech is that he was worried that if he voted against Todd Blanche, that Trump would install somebody more controversial as another acting attorney general. So that's Cassidy trying to save face while also giving the president a big win.
8: We just have a minute or two left. Courtney, a story that you have been following that we missed this week or what you're looking at next week?
9: The administration's AI safety framework. We started the week out with a big bang, a lot of focus on it, and then it's sort of a meeting to update the companies involved sort of quietly passed, and the administration has been downplaying it. They are keeping the safety framework private for now and not publicly releasing it. So I am interested in what is exactly in that framework, how they are adjusting to the wave of revelations of models acting on their own, and creating cyber and safety threats. Are there more hacks out there that we haven't learned about? And what does this mean for the laissez-faire approach the administration has mostly adapted in the race for AI?
8: Thanks for that, Courtney. Arthur?
7: An appeals court Friday morning finally weighed in on the ballroom. Remember the challenge of the ballroom? And they said, no, you can't build a ballroom. So that means it's potentially another thing Congress has to do for Trump.
6: But construction continues. We talked about it before, but I'm really interested to see if President Trump and Vice President Vance end up trying to force Congressman Max Miller out of the race in his seat, especially throughout this August recess. The midterms are a big focus, and that's a showdown that could help Republicans or hurt Republicans maintain control of the House.
8: Thanks so much to our panel today. That's Taylor Papalaris, national political reporter at the White House for Spectrum News. I want to thank Arthur Delaney, senior reporter for HuffPost, and Courtney Subramanian, White House correspondent for Bloomberg. Mike Kidd is our engineer and sound designer. Thomas Liu and Matthew Simonson produce our podcast. Chris Castano is our digital editor, and Alexandra Botti is our senior supervising producer. This program comes to you from WAMU, part of American University in Washington, distributed by NPR. I'm Nyla Boodoo. Have a great weekend. Thanks for listening. This is 1A.

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2: On the next Florida Roundup, it's been a deadly summer in the water in the Sunshine State. The year is on pace to have more people die from drowning than last year, and last year was a record. Drowning is a leading cause of death for the youngest Floridians. So why are drowning deaths increasing? In a state surrounded by water and filled with swimming pools, what's being done to make sure we stay safe? Do you know how to swim? 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
1: Currently 87 degrees and cloudy. Slight chance of rain throughout the remainder of the afternoon. It's 11 o'clock.
7: The president says the Strait of Hormuz is sort of open. But with another potential deal on the table, will the U.S. lose access to the Strait altogether? From WAMU and NPR in Washington, this is 1A.

0: What concessions will the U.S. make to end the war? And will transiting the Strait of Hormuz now come with a hefty fee? Reports that U.S. weapons supplies are depleted anger President Trump. That news comes as air attacks on Ukraine increase. President Zelensky says his country has no interceptors after the deadliest month for Ukrainians since April 2022. Plus, we have reporting from the West Bank and the latest on an Israeli settler charged with reckless manslaughter. That's all coming up after these headlines.
1: Live from NPR News in Washington, I'm Windsor Johnston. Louisiana Republican Bill Cassidy says he'll back President Trump's pick for attorney general. Cassidy considered a pivotal vote, announced his decision to support the nomination of Todd Blanch on the Senate floor just a short time ago.
2: This is not a referendum on President Trump. It is a decision regarding Mr. Blanch in very specific circumstances. All considered, I will vote for Mr. Blanch. I'll be criticized for this vote. What's new? But the people of Louisiana can be assured that I worked hard

0: Ministry said that it was intended to, quote, strengthen collective deterrence against any act of aggression. This deal comes as tensions in the Middle East rise, with fears of a widening war between the United States and Iran. The agreement would combine the strengths of Saudi Arabia as an oil-rich country, Pakistan, a nuclear power, and Turkey, which has NATO's second-largest military and a growing defense industry. Hedil Alshalchi, NPR News, Istanbul.
1: Patients and medical researchers are calling on prediction market sites to ban betting on clinical trials. NPR's Bobby Allen reports Kalshi and Polymarket say the markets offer valuable information.
2: Prediction market sites Kalshi and Polymarket are facing a backlash for allowing bettors to wager money on the outcome of clinical trials. The companies say the betting can keep patients ahead of the latest medical breakthroughs, but Joshua Pedersen sees it differently. His 12-year-old son is a cancer patient in a clinical trial, and he says betting against the trial's success is effectively trying to make money on his sick child.
3: One of the things that has struck me about these platforms is that they're flashy and they're gamified in such a way that you're often kind of distanced from the real cost.
2: Drug researchers have started an online petition asking that the platforms ban such markets, but the companies claim they could make the opaque drug discovery process more transparent. Bobby Allen, NPR News.
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4: From the WLRN newsroom, I'm Christine DiMatte. A federal appeals court has ruled that the state of Florida can enforce its 2023 law restricting minors from attending certain adult live performances, including some drag shows. Here's reporter Douglas Soule from our sister station WUSF in Tampa.
5: Attorney Melissa Stewart represents Hamburger Mary's. The Central Florida restaurant offers drag shows and sued the state. Stewart says the language is unclear, but its intended effect is not.
6: Which is to make the queer community afraid to speak, to perform, to engage with the larger community outside of adult-only spaces with blacked-out windows. That is what they are trying to return us to.
5: The ruling lifted a lower court's injunction against the law. The litigation continues. Stewart says her team will try to bring the case to the Supreme Court. Florida's Attorney General applauded the decision, saying it let Florida ban children from, quote, sexualized drag shows. I'm Douglas Soule in Tallahassee.
4: More than 650,000 ballots have been cast for Florida's August 18th primary, including just under 29,000 using the in-person early voting option that until yesterday was available in just 10 counties. Starting tomorrow, however, and running through August 15th, all 67 Florida counties are required to offer the in-person voting option. Well, if you've been hanging out on Fort Lauderdale Beach for the past few days and have seen throngs of people rushing toward the water with great urgency, don't worry, there's no emergency. It's actually a lifeguard contest. The South Florida Sun Sentinel reports that the U.S. Life Saving Association is hosting its national championship. More than 1,200 lifeguards from across the country have descended upon Fort Lauderdale Beach for the competition. This is WLRN News. I'm Christine DiMatte.
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0: I'm Nyla Boodoo. It's the international edition of the 1A News Roundup. Could the proposed deal between Iran and Oman help end more than 5 months of war between Iran and the United States? We'll get into the details of that agreement and fact-check claims of who emerges victorious. Later in the hour, a dire immigration crisis in Spain fueled by misinformation. What has it highlighted about immigration policy across Europe? And we get into details on how many missiles are left in the U.S. stockpile and how it's influencing decision-making. President Trump says on his social media site, there's no munitions shortage. And quote, the leakers of these treasonous statements are being hunted down, end quote. Grateful to have all of our guests in studio to discuss all of that and more. Jack Datch, a defense reporter at Politico. Hello, Jack.
1: Good to be here, Nyla.
0: Andrew Roth is The Guardian's global affairs correspondent, just back from a reporting trip.

0: to the occupied West Bank. Welcome, Andrew. We're looking forward to hearing about that.
1: Thank you for having me.
0: And Akbar Shahid Ahmed, diplomatic correspondent at Notice and author of the upcoming book, Crossing the Red Line, Biden, His Advisors, and Israel's War in Gaza. Akbar, hello. Welcome.
2: Thanks so much.
0: Thank you all for being here. Also, for those of you listening, as always, we're taking your questions and comments on the week in international news. You can email us 1A@WAMU.org. Let's start with the war in Iran and this week's messaging from the president. Here he is speaking to Fox News on Tuesday.
3: The strait's going to be open very soon, or they're going to get hit very hard, and then the strait's going to be open. We were going to a tremendous attack, the biggest since World War II. And they called me and said, very politely, please, can we talk? Can we talk? They didn't want. And I said, yes, we can talk. Let's get it done. Finally, let's get it done.
0: On Wednesday, Iran's deputy foreign minister denied that Iran is negotiating with the U.S. over the Strait of Hormuz. He described discussions with Oman as strictly bilateral and that a deal was close. You'll remember Iran has enforced a near total closure of the Strait of Hormuz after both Tehran and Washington called an end to the June 17th Memorandum of Understanding. Before the war, ships freely moved about a fifth of the world's oil and gas supply through the strait. Jack, can we start with this proposed deal between Oman and Iran over the strait? And can you remind us here of the geography with the strait, the UAE and Oman, and what this deal would look like?
4: Yeah, so this would put new lines in the sand. It outlines new shipping corridors through the strait. Inbound traffic through the waterway would pass by the Iranian side, so Iranian waters, outbound traffic by the Omani side.
0: On the other side.
4: Correct. Mm-hmm. So it's a massive departure, I think we have to say, from the status quo pre-war, where American ships, ships of any nation, transported 20 million barrels of oil through the strait every day. Now we're down to 30 to 50 ships per day. This would happen, of course, without any Iranian say-so, without tolls. Now the Iranians and Omanis are talking about anywhere from 3 to 7% tolls of total cargo value. So that's billions upon billions of dollars that would be in play. And if this does go through, I think it's a clear sign of where the administration is right now. They're very, very desperate to get a deal, almost any deal, to end this conflict, even one that would be antithetical to American interests here.
0: Big concessions for the Trump administration.
4: Right. And we've heard Marco Rubio and J.D. Vance say again and again, right, an Iranian toll on the Strait of Hormuz would violate international law. Trump at one point said he wanted to charge his own 20% toll. So the message here would be, look, like, we don't have the cards, even despite what we're saying. It's clear that the Iranians have a lot of leverage here.
0: Andrew, can you, we just go through the fees again. What would this mean in regard to fees for traversing the strait? Because we've heard a lot of back and forth about that.
5: Right. So we don't know exactly what the fees will be yet, and that's still under discussion. But we have seen legislation moving through the Iranian parliament that's suggesting numbers that could be as high as 5 to 7% of crude that's moved through the straits. That would be an enormous windfall for the Iranian government, and that would be a huge concession from the U.S. side if they agreed to that deal. You know, we would go, if we were to go back to pre-war levels of trading through the strait, we would see Iran possibly make up of $100 billion a year, if those numbers are correct. So at the very least, Iran is making a very aggressive statement saying that we should be taking a considerable amount of the money that's moving through the strait and that should be taken by us. And the big question is, once again, as Jack mentioned, is the U.S. willing to push back, and is the U.S. in a position to be able to stop Iran from doing that? And it doesn't look like the U.S. is at the moment. It seems that the U.S. is out of options.
0: Dorothy shared their thoughts with us. Since the U.S. is using amateur negotiators, the current deal-making between Oman and Iran on the strait seems to indicate the U.S. is almost irrelevant or too incompetent to be taken seriously. What are we hearing, Akbar, particularly from diplomatic channels, about the fact that Oman is engaged with this with Iran and the U.S. is sort of like on the sidelines here?
2: So Oman certainly is a trusted U.S. partner. It was also integral to the Iran nuclear deal that was signed by President Barack Obama and, of course, abandoned by President Trump, leading to a renewed Iran nuclear crisis. So it's not like the Omanis and the Americans are not in constant communication. What we can take from this moment, I've been talking to a lot of regional diplomatic sources this week about this, is there's not a sense of any predictability or trusted point of contact in the White House. So J.D. Vance had put himself forward as that person. He's not seen as being able to get any firm commitments from Trump to rein in his unpredictability. Marco Rubio yes, of course, has heft on foreign policy, has been in this role for a long time, very much seen as so close to Israel, which has consistently been opposed to diplomacy with Iran, has warned you can't make deals with them, you can't trust anything they see. And let's not also forget that in this moment, this is all chosen by the U.S., right? We're not talking about any of the issues that the U.S. Was meaning to address. The U.S. put itself on a path where it's now really begging to get out of this without any compromise on the outstanding issues about Iranian human rights violations, Iranian ballistic missile production, Iranian nuclear enrichment. None of that is on the table, certainly in these Omani talks. And then to the point about lack of expertise, if this is signed, even if it's signed, the amount of spoilers that are really possible to come out here, whether it's the Israelis, whether it's hardliners on the Iranian side or on the American side, there's no strategy from the administration for dealing with any of those.
0: What, Andrew, can I just ask, if we think about what leverage does the U.S. have? Where does this deal leave the U.S. when it comes to leverage, particularly when it comes to military might or the blockade on the Strait?
5: We can see Donald Trump try to address that right now. So when he comes out and says, you know, if we have a deal, let's do it, because otherwise I'm going to launch the largest strike, you know, since World War II against Iran. And a lot of people at this point are rolling their eyes about that, because so many times, you know, dozens of times at this point, Donald Trump has said, I'm going to launch the largest strike in years, decades, etc., if Iran doesn't do this. And more we know, the Iranians know that the U.S. military options in the region are becoming more and more limited. The U.S. has expended a lot of its munition stockpiles in terms of both defensive and offensive weapons. And it's shown that even though the U.S. has an enormous tactical advantage against Iran and it can strike tens of thousands of targets inside of Iran, Iran has a strategic advantage. It's very easy to close the Strait of Hormuz. Iran can do it even if its military is severely depleted, and the U.S. hasn't found an answer to that. So ironically, you know, with the U.S. having the strongest military in the world, it still has a kind of fundamental weakness in this battle. And it's, as Akbar said, over something that nobody thought was the main point of this fight in the first place, which is the Strait of Hormuz.
0: Jack, we've been talking about regional allies. You wrote this week in Politico that many of America's allies across the world are growing more comfortable just waiting this out. European and Asian diplomats said their countries aren't ready to risk the safety of their citizens. What did you find from your reporting about European and Asian allies' leverage or interest in bringing this war to an end?
4: Yeah, this has been consistent from the end of February until now. Europe and Asia have consistently told the Trump administration this is not their war, and that's held firm. The UK and France, of course, are involved in naval discussions about what clearing the strait might look like after a war. But remember, the Trump administration didn't consult Europe. They didn't consult Asia before they ordered the first U.S. missile salvos. And all of the allies on the European side, on the Asian side, have been very clear. As you said, they're not putting anyone into harm's way. They're waiting until the shooting stops. They want to see something that's signed, sealed, and delivered that guarantees their access. So they're expecting new requests. They're expecting more pressure from the Trump administration. The U.S. in particular, not in a good spot when it comes to minesweeping capabilities. The Iranians have left significant mines in the Strait and around the Strait. They're going to get more pressure on basing and access from the United States, particularly for Spain, for other countries like that. But I don't think their position has changed.
0: And is the position really we're going to stick out oil prices or ride all of that out because we don't want to get involved with this?
4: I think that's one of the biggest pressure points. One of the things I just keep consistently hearing is this isn't our conflict. We didn't join into this. It muddies the waters for the Europeans, right? Because they're focused on building up their arsenals to deal with Russia in the future, to help Ukraine right now. They don't really have the political or the military bandwidth to do this.
2: And I'll just add, to this point of partners, Secretary of Defense Pete Hegseth has just come out with a statement talking about if Trump were losing this war, none of these initiatives would be happening. We're witnessing increased American influence and increased partnerships. This is just outright lies from the administration at this point, right? Which tells you that messaging and PR is spiraling out of control. We're not seeing any evidence of a kind of greater U.S.-led order as a result of the Iran war.
0: We're going to have more from the region after a break with Akbar Shahid Ahmed, diplomatic correspondent at Notice, Andrew Roth, global affairs correspondent at The Guardian, and Jack Datch, defense reporter at Politico. Later in the program,
1: I've taken children to authorities, but they told us no, because everything was so saturated.
0: Spain's Ceuta is still reeling from a rush of 72,000 migrants arriving on its shores in 1 week. We cover what's happening to unaccompanied minors and the role a misinformation campaign played in getting so many people there. I'm Nyla Boodoo. This is 1A.

0: 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Good morning.
1: Sometimes a first-timer to Italy finds it can get a little crowded.
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0: Travel with Rick, tomorrow evening at 7.
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8: I'm Nayla Boodoo. Let's get back to 1A's International News Roundup with our expert panel. Akbar Shahid Ahmed, diplomatic correspondent at Notice, Jack Datch, defense reporter at Politico, and Andrew Roth, global affairs correspondent at The Guardian. Let's move to the West Bank, where settler violence against Palestinians has intensified. Israeli settlements that are illegal under international law are expanding in the occupied territory. Violent settler groups have continuously attacked Palestinians and their properties. On Thursday, Israel charged an Israeli settler with reckless manslaughter over the shooting death of Palestinian activist Oda Hoffling. The settler was charged after firing his gun toward a group of people, including children, in June of last year. Oda Hoffling was 31 years old when he was killed. His activism was featured in the Oscar-winning documentary No Other Land. Akbar, an Israeli human rights group has analyzed more than 1,700 cases of Jewish extremist violence in the West Bank from 2004 to 2024 and found that 94% of investigations ended with no indictment. Why is it so rare for settlers to be charged in cases like this?
9: So that's several things to understand here about the Israeli sort of body politic, right? There's a very strong far-right settler movement represented, including in the government, by some of the top ministers. That doesn't necessarily directly translate to what happens with the judiciary, but the sense that Israel's kind of blurring of lines between its politics, its judiciary, and the broader society has affected this is very strong, right? So do people want to lead to these prosecutions? They'll know that there will be a huge public backlash and outcry, and leaders like Israeli Prime Minister Benjamin Netanyahu know that it will potentially threaten their rule. There's also, Naila, a really important dynamic here between the Israeli security establishment and the political establishment. So you see commanders, you see national security experts, people from the Shin Bet, people from even the IDF come out consistently. They did this just in July again, saying we want the Israelis to act on what they call Jewish terror, right? They say we want the U.S. to pressure Netanyahu on this, and that's never really been the case. It's been a consistent lack of U.S. action as the core funder. The U.S. is not only implicated as Israel's chief military backer, many of the settlement enterprises have funding ties to the U.S. The Biden administration, the Trump administration, you've consistently not seen action from Washington.
8: Andrew, you just reported from Termas Aya in the West Bank for The Guardian. That's a Palestinian village where 80% of the residents are actually U.S. citizens. The village is located near an Israeli settlement that Mike Huckabee, U.S. ambassador to Israel, visited twice. This settlement, the U.N. calls a breach of international law. What did you find in your reporting about how Palestinian Americans are doing right now as violence is escalating in the West Bank?
10: This is, it's incredible to see, I think, in person, because this is a village that has kind of everything going for it. 80% of the people there are American citizens, and they're usually very wealthy American citizens. They've built these kind of incredible houses looking over this valley in the West Bank, not far from Ramallah. And, when you're there during the day, you feel very much like you could be in an affluent, American town. There's American flags even hanging from a lot of the buildings. But even
8: so, it looks
10: town,
8: like just like an American suburb.
10: It could be anywhere. I mean, it's a little bit different, obviously, but it could be an American suburb. And what's incredible is that at night you have the exact same problems that are happening in lots of Palestinian villages and towns across the region, which is, 20 or 30 people, Israeli settlers, have set up camp nearby and will maraud through the village. They'll take out ATVs, they'll set houses on fire, people are throwing Molotov cocktails, and this town, which should have all of the inroads that it could possibly have, not just with the Israeli side, but, with the U.S. Embassy in particular, because, these are U.S. passport holders, have found that they really haven't gotten much of a response from the U.S. Embassy at all,
8: as
10: you said.
8: What about from Mike Huckabee, as he's visited those Israeli settlements? Has he visited the U.S. citizens?
10: He hasn't visited this town. And, one of the heads of the town basically said to me that Mike Huckabee drove right by this town twice when he was on his way to the neighboring Israeli settlement and didn't bother to stop in. They have sent dozens and hundreds of requests to the U.S. Embassy for help for cases going from, soldiers attacking houses or occupying them to local settlers attacking Palestinian Americans in this town. And they really haven't gotten much of a response from the U.S. at all. People said to me that essentially what it says to them is that, it's okay to be an Israeli or Jewish American in the West Bank, but the embassy doesn't think it's okay to be a Palestinian American in the West Bank. So there's a clear case of double standards taking place with the Palestinian American community there.
9: And with the double standards on the killing that you mentioned of Odal Hatlin, we have to think about the kind of other high-profile cases. I mean, Shirin Abu Akleh, one of the best-known journalists in the entire region, U.S. citizen, killed in 2022, still no real sort of move forward towards justice for the IDF soldier that did shoot and kill her, right? So lawmakers have been raising this consistently, including to Democratic administrations, and it's been falling on deaf ears.
8: Let's move to Gaza. Last week, the Trump-created Board of Peace unveiled a plan for Gaza that would include the disarming of Hamas. And now it seems that plan is up in the air. Jack, President Trump has said the situation is complex a day after announcing that Hamas agreed to a full disarmament. What is the status of all of this right now, a week later?
11: Yeah, I mean, this is something that Trump says he has on paper, right? But Hamas really doesn't seem like they've agreed to anything. They've said that their handover of weapons is still contingent on Israel stopping all forms of aggression and withdrawing from Gaza. Obviously, they haven't done that. Trump coming out there saying Israel's happy about this, we're ready to proceed with the ceasefire plan. But the Israelis saying point blank, we're not pulling back from Gaza until we see genuine disarmament of Hamas. So it's kind of this catch-22.
9: From the Israeli standpoint, you've already seen them be able to shrink the Trump administration's expectations of moving forward on this, right? This was set up at the end of last year. We're now almost a year on, and we haven't seen progress towards the reconstruction of Gaza. We haven't seen Palestinians come out of tents. And really importantly, we haven't seen that international force to go in to stabilize and support an alternative leadership. So it's not just Hamas and the Israelis.
10: Just to add, I mean, this is something that we've seen in several negotiations with the Israelis. At the very least, there are accusations that, these kinds of stalemates are by design, that Israel is not looking to sort of move forward a kind of large reconstruction in Gaza at the moment on these terms. So it's found a different way to kind of slow that down. And this is something I heard repeatedly in my reporting in Israel about, the Board of Peace and about other negotiations taking place over reconstruction in Gaza, that these problems and stumbling blocks were intentional.
8: Disarmament is also a condition in Israel's ongoing talks with Lebanon over Israel's withdrawal from southern Lebanon. Israel says withdrawing is contingent on the disarming of the militant group Hezbollah. The U.S. is sponsoring those talks in Rome and hopes to build off a ceasefire agreement in June. But Israeli bombing in Lebanon continues despite the ceasefire. This week, an Israeli airstrike killed one person, injured 11 others. More than a million people have been displaced in Lebanon since March. Andrew, what are the sticking points for Israel here in terms of withdrawing from southern Lebanon?
10: The main sticking points are based around what are called pilot zones, which are areas where Lebanese government troops, so not Hezbollah, but the Lebanese government is supposed to retake kind of towns and display that it can, you know, enforce a kind of monopoly on force in those areas. So it's capable of actually holding on to them and not losing ground to Hezbollah. Lebanon is calling for Israel to keep moving forward. We've already got three of these pilot zones. Why don't you pull out of more land? Because eventually under this agreement, Israel is supposed to pull out of all of southern Lebanon. The Israelis are saying that's not what the agreement says, that Lebanon first needs to show that it's actually able of taking control before it's going to continue. So that's the sticking point. You could call it sequencing. Again, who's supposed to go first? What kind of benchmarks do we need to reach? But it does seem like, once again, those benchmarks fit in with Israeli goals and Lebanese goals to either retake or retreat from southern Lebanon.
8: So, Akbar, we're up to what, seven overall negotiating sessions here? Do we have any sense of how this could break through?
9: Well, the dynamic is fundamentally rooted in a question we've been trying to address since 2023. Right, when all of these wars really began with the Hamas horrific assault on Israel, Israel started to feel we're not safe. We need to kind of rein in those forces around us. The question of Israeli security hasn't been answered in part because of Israeli choices. So kind of what Andrew was talking about with this capacity of the Lebanese state, when there is consistent Israeli bombing and occupation, experts on the ground will tell you, and it seems quite clear, Hezbollah is drawing on that to retain its support and its strength, right? So actions that Israel is saying it's taking for its security are breeding the next generation of threats. So any of these talks that the U.S. administration is really invested in, they think this could be a bright spot for them in the region, especially for Rubio. It's really hard to see that playing out because the Lebanese just are not able to have that strength to stand up to the Israelis.
11: I'll foot stomp what these two said, but I think the fundamental piece of this, right, is the Israelis wouldn't be at the negotiating table without American pressure. They didn't want to be at the negotiating table for years. They wanted to continue bombing Lebanon into submission and to force Hezbollah out of the country, and that's the underlying disagreement, is there's no faith from the Israeli side in Lebanon's ability to do this, but they're not giving Lebanon any chance to prove themselves.
8: We're rounding up international news with Politico's Jack Detch, Andrew Roth from The Guardian, and Akbar Shahid Ahmed from Notice. Last week, at least 88 people died as more than 70,000 migrants from the African continent hoping to get into Europe crossed the border between Morocco and two tiny Spanish territories in North Africa. Hundreds remain missing. Tens of thousands of migrants voluntarily returned to Morocco over the weekend. The Spanish government estimates that 2,000 people who had made the crossing are still in Ceuta, including close to 1,000 children who have been registered as unaccompanied minors. Now, residents and NGO workers like Hamza are coming to their aid.
12: Estoy pasando las noches con estos niños. O sea, estoy pasando las noches en la calle con ellos.
13: I've been spending nights in the street with the children. A girl is sleeping inside my car for safety. I build places where they can spend the night with blankets and provide food. They use the air conditioning from the car because they have nowhere to be.
8: Under Spanish law, migrant minors who are accompanied by adults or unaccompanied by adults are supposed to be granted protection and taken care of by Spanish authorities. Jack, the European Union has taken an increasingly hardline stance on immigration since the 2015 refugee crisis. The events in Ceuta galvanized far-right parties in the EU who weaponized the story. I was in the UK when this was happening. It was also widely covered. You also hear British far-right groups, echoing the similar things. First of all, how did this event put Spain and Prime Minister Pedro Sanchez at odds with EU counterparts over immigration policy?
11: Yeah, I think it's almost a battle for the soul of Europe, right, with the intensity of these images that are coming out and the intensity of the debate within the European Union, because you see Spain as a tremendous outlier now. It's almost a 180 from where we were in 2015, where you saw EU countries being much more liberal, much more accepting of migrants from the Middle East. That sort of shifted under the pressure from, of course, former Hungarian Prime Minister Viktor Orban. We saw sort of a surge in far-right parties. Now we're almost at the polar opposite in where the status quo is in Europe. Spain, very accepting of a lot of migrant workers. They've granted amnesty to a number of undocumented workers. And this is what a lot of EU leaders, including Giorgia Meloni, including Friedrich Merz of Germany, are protesting against. They're saying that this was almost an invitation for migrants to make this surge and try and come across the border. So, I mean, we'll see where this goes. But I think this is leading to, in most of the EU, almost a hardening of the position. Denmark and Finland have backed calls to consider suspending Spain from the Schengen area. That's the free movement area across the Eurozone. Italy has reinstated border checks. So you almost see a tightening of the guard here based on what's happened.
8: I mean, it's almost like you see the old borders within Europe reasserting themselves as opposed to the free movement that the EU was created upon.
11: Yeah, that's right. It's a 180 value shift. And it seems like now sort of the European Union under pressure to advocate a much more conservative migration policy.
8: How has Spain's government been also just handling this influx of migrants, is particularly as we think about these unaccompanied minors? Certainly, unfortunately, the U.S. has a lot of has sort of a whole infrastructure for how to handle that. Mm-hmm. Is that similar in Europe and particularly in Spain?
11: They've been turning a lot of these people away and sending some of them back. Of course, there have been a lot of tragedies that you pointed to, so the infrastructure is not as solid as it should be. And, you know, hopefully we can see some movement within Brussels and perhaps within Madrid to address some of that. But, you know, right now it seems like a number of these 70,000, if not the bulk of them, have been turned back and heading towards Morocco, and we'll see where this leads.
8: It's like remarkable the amount and the volume of people who came in such a short period of time. How did social media posts, the social media hoaxes and misinformation play a role in this volume of people coming?
9: There was a huge surge of sort of Facebook posts, WhatsApp groups, sort of saying, it's time to go swim across, it's so easy. And this was really sparked by a Spanish court ruling that was then misrepresented in a lot of this messaging. Right, there have been kind of conspiracy theories around this, people saying the Spanish government was maybe being targeted by people who wanted to undermine Sanchez. Sanchez, of course, has clashed with the Trump administration, has clashed with Israel, has, you know, is very left-wing, has opponents on the right-wing in the European sort of political sphere. But this did seem to a degree kind of rapidly engineered. These were very new groups and accounts. These were not kind of messages that had been there before. And Sanchez had been regularizing migrants much earlier. You know, this was not a sudden policy shift by him. Yes, there was a court ruling, but his kind of approach has been this for a year. I was also interested, Naila, in kind of what you said about the re-raising of borders around Europe and sort of abandoning that post-World War II coming together. Because what critics of the reaction from Meloni and others would say, and I think it's an interesting point, is as a continent, they're only going to be able to deal with this together, right? So to suddenly sort of build up again Schengen border checks and hope that the Italians are somehow going to not be integrated with what's happening in Spain, that's not going to address your broader migration crisis. And sort of the only things that have been, for instance, when the EU had a deal with Turkey or had a deal with Libya. These criticized deals, really fraught deals, but kind of the only way forward.
11: And this is coming at a time, right, where the Eurozone, where European Union countries are under a lot of pressure from the Trump administration for a variety of different reasons, right? The U.S. is considering withdrawing a number of troops from the region. You have, of course, Spain in particular, a low-bar NATO spender, under pressure from Trump for more tariffs. So this battle for the soul of Europe is going to have a disunifying effect at a point where Europe would hope to stand united against the pressure they're facing from the U.S.
10: I just add that, I mean, that battle for Europe, I mean, this is the biggest test that we've seen probably for, you know, the Schengen zone, freedom of movement, maybe, you know, in years, maybe even in a decade since, you know, the migrant crisis of 2016. So, I mean, there are massive questions right now about this is a different world. Donald Trump and others, being anti-migration is no longer a kind of fringe or far-right view. I mean, it's much more becoming the mainstream, and we see that in left-wing governments in Europe as well. So the question is, you know, is this time might we see a real fundamental change because of this?
8: We're rounding up the week's news. That's Andrew Roth from The Guardian. Notices Akbar Shahid Ahmed is also with us, along with Politico's Jack Datch. Send us your thoughts and questions, 1A at WAMU.org. I'm Nyla Boodoo. This is 1A.

0: On the next Florida Roundup, it's been a deadly summer in the water in the Sunshine State. The year is on pace to have more people die from drowning than last year, and last year was a record. Drowning is a leading cause of death for the youngest Floridians. So why are drowning deaths increasing? In a state surrounded by water and filled with swimming pools, what's being done to make sure we stay safe? Do you know how to swim? How'd you learn? What about your kids or grandkids? 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I'm Tom Hudson. 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
1: This is 1A. I'm Nyla Boodoo. We're rounding up the news from around the world with Akbar Shahid Ahmed, diplomatic correspondent at Notice, Jack Datch, defense reporter at Politico, and Andrew Roth, global affairs correspondent at The Guardian. Let's move now to Ukraine. On Wednesday, the third major strike in 1 week hit Kyiv. The Ukrainian Air Force said it failed to shoot down any of Russia's missiles, and at least 21 people were killed. In a post on X, President Vladimir Zelensky said the reason is simple. Ukraine has run out of air defense interceptors, and the supply from partners has dropped to a third of what it was last year. Andrew, Ukraine did manage to shoot down 98 of the 115 drones that were fired by Russia on Wednesday. So how vulnerable is Ukraine without the air defense interceptors? What have they run out of?
2: So Ukraine is extremely vulnerable without the air defense interceptors. I think the biggest issue is the lack of PAC-3 Patriot missiles. This is something that, you know, while drones are a major problem for Ukraine right now, I mean, the biggest problem are ballistic missiles. Russia has launched about 650 ballistic missile strikes this year. But as Ukraine has been running out of the interceptors, Russia has been able to build a lot more ballistic missiles. They've upped their production. So it's not just a decrease in Ukrainian capacity, it's an increase in Russian capacity as well. And that means that, you know, with these ballistic missile strikes, we're seeing Russia launch multiple ones each week. They are able to really pummel the Ukrainian capital and some of the most important kind of warfighting industry aspects of Ukraine as well. So we've seen Russia hit, like, you know, important Ukrainian drone factories, etc. This is the most crucial point of the war, I think, for Ukraine in terms of a lack of interceptors. And Ukrainian officials are saying the same. So while we've seen a real shift kind of in the war in the last 6 months, let's say, with Ukrainian drone production, Ukraine launching a lot of mid-range drones, the Russians have now found this vulnerability. It's the supply of interceptors, and Kyiv is open at the moment. I mean, Russia is pummeling it.
1: Jack, is this sort of then why fighting has escalated? Because Moscow is seeing this as a way to exploit a weakness in Ukrainian defense?
3: Yeah, that's exactly right. Russia's trying to seize upon this window of opportunity that Andrew described, where Ukraine really has few weapons it can use to shoot down ballistic missiles and cruise missiles. And Ukraine's strategy is shifting, right? Because it's dawning on the Ukrainians that help is not on the way, that the U.S. isn't going to be able to restock Patriot interceptors fast enough to send to Ukraine, even if they wanted to. So now they're shifting their strategy to try and take out missiles on the launch pad. But that requires something else from the United States. They need the ability to use Starlink terminals from Elon Musk, to use long-range drones to target those missile sites. They're pleading with Elon Musk to get that permission, but it's not a slam dunk. Elon Musk very much on board with the Trump administration strategy to get a quick deal to end this conflict.
1: I think people will remember the whole conversation around Patriot air systems that are U.S. designed. Vladimir Zelensky saying, I need the Patriot missiles. The U.S. and Europe both have stock of that. Is the U.S. not handing that over? What's going on with that?
3: Yeah, the message from the U.S. ever since the Iran war broke out to the Ukrainians and to European customers, even the Japanese as well, has been, we don't have enough to give you. So even if they're upping the production, and we've seen the U.S. already make a deal with Lockheed Martin for a threefold increase in Patriot PAC-3, of course, that needs to be funded, but a separate issue. Even if they get that, that's not going to be online for 3 to 5 years. And so basically the message has been, you guys are on your own for the next few years. You're getting delayed while we husband our supplies.
1: And as we're talking about weapon stockpiles, let's talk about the U.S. According to Reuters reporting this week, the U.S. military has exhausted, quote, virtually all of its global stockpile of long-range missile defense systems. Senior U.S. military commanders are warning that the Pentagon's munition stockpile is, quote, dangerously low. What do we know, Akbar, about just, first of all, this depleted stockpile, this reporting that came out this week, President Trump reportedly confronting Pete Hegseth about this? Sum up what's happening.
4: There was an interesting comment about this from a former U.S. aid official earlier this week on social media, where they said the U.S. went to war to take away Iran's ballistic missile program and instead has given up all of its own, you know, missiles and interceptors. Quite interesting. Look, what I'm hearing from folks inside the administration is there's a lot of finger pointing over this issue. There's a lot of blaming other people and saying, was this not taken up the chain sooner? Did the president, was he briefed about it earlier in the year? Did that affect his decision on a ceasefire? And you saw this with Pete Hegseth kind of blaming Feinberg, another top official in the Pentagon. There isn't an answer, right? So right now, everyone is basically trying to scramble to please the president, give him an answer that will make him happy. And I think what's important to think about in that context is how the kind of speaking of truth to power in the administration has really just gone away, right? That's not a thing that's happening because of the sense of we could be out of a job based on the president liking us or not.
1: Jack, can I just ask, I feel like you and I have had conversations on the roundup going back, I feel like at least even last year, about the weapon stockpile. I don't know that this is necessarily a surprise for anyone. What is your sense of what the administration knew going into the war with Iran, like what levels were like? Certainly this has been a conversation in military circles for some time.
3: Yeah, I mean, the numbers have been the numbers, right? We've known from public accounting that the U.S. would run out of precision munitions in a war with Taiwan, in a war over Taiwan with China in about a week. We've known from accounting within the Pentagon, this has been a significant problem that they're trying to build against. I think, to Akbar's point, right, this war was launched with very rosy assumptions that the Iranians would fold, that they'd be able to take them out with a few missile salvos, that it wouldn't extend for months and months and months. And now that it has extended for months and months and months, we're down to under 1,000 rounds of Patriot, 80% of terminal high altitude air defense, one of the key U.S. air defense systems, also down. Over 1,000 Tomahawk missiles extended. That would be a key capability if the U.S. were to defend against China or go to war against China to attack Chinese land targets or even Chinese ships. So you just see this problem compounding and getting worse and worse and worse. Best case scenario, 3 to 5 years you can get out of this crunch, but that's if Congress funds it. That's if everything goes well and the supply chain to actually build these missiles is broken entirely.
1: I want to get back to the supply chain in just a minute, Jack, but Andrew, can I just ask, as we circle back to the conversation we had at the beginning of the hour, as we think about leverage that the U.S. has, is this another, where does this factor into the U.S.'s position with Iran in the war?
2: I mean, once again, this is a severe kind of sticking point for the U.S. You can't have a war if you don't have the missiles to fight it with, especially the kind of war that the U.S. was having with Iran. So first of all, you know, you won't have offensive missiles that can be used for these precision strikes that the administration hopes will eventually, you know, change Iran's strategic thinking. Secondly is that the lack of defensive weapons doesn't just affect the U.S. It affects everybody, all of the U.S. allies around the world. So you have to think about the amount of concern that's coming out of allies in the Gulf who've been targeted by Iran, but also the Ukrainians who no longer have the kind of weapons they need to defend themselves. South Korea, obviously, you know, Taiwan, others who would also rely on U.S. stockpiles. So Iran knows that there is a very large amount of concern and pressure on the U.S., to the degree that allies can pressure the U.S., that, you know, these stockpiles are needed for not just the conflict in Iran, but elsewhere. So this plays into Iran's goal of kind of stretching out this conflict and making it more and more painful for the United States.
1: Jack, let's go back to just the idea of replenishing the stockpile and how long that will take and where the U.S. is with that, whether it comes to budget as well as just sort of procurement. It's not like, I mean, this is it sounds like you're saying this is a years long problem of manufacture, of replacement. Can you just give us a sense of how complicated that is?
3: Yeah, it's enormously complicated, right? On paper, theoretically, the administration has arm wrestled Lockheed Martin and Northrop Grumman into billions of dollars of deals to replenish these stockpiles. So you're looking at a 4X of THAAD, the Terminal High Altitude Air Defense. You're looking at a 3X of Patriot by 2030. But actually getting there, we don't have enough high explosives to build a lot of these things. When you're talking about air defense missiles in particular, that's a lot of quality control that needs to be done because you're actually trying to get a bullet to hit a bullet, essentially. So the physics of doing that is a massively complex problem. So it's if we could have snapped our fingers and accelerated these production lines, it would have been done before. So the administration is kind of fighting against the gravity of the supply chain, the gravity of Congress, and the gravity of the fact that they're in a shooting war right now with the Iranians.
1: Akbar, Andrew, I just want to know what reactions you're hearing from your sources about this reported U.S. stockpile issue.
4: Well, I just want to flag, too, the kind of hubris on this predates the Trump administration, right? The U.S. was going through a lot of these stockpiles in defending Israel through that kind of post-2023 Gaza war. As Israel was escalating consistently with Iran, Iran was pushing back. Biden administration officials at that point were saying, look at us doing an amazing job.
1: Because this came up during at the beginning of Ukraine.
4: It also came up then, right? So it is a bipartisan and long-term failure, right? And I think that Jax rightly pointed out that you can't snap your fingers and suddenly wish it away. And certainly people who are trying to put it, yes, it was a choice by the Trump administration to go into this war with Iran. No one had kind of addressed this issue or the kind of U.S. foreign policy tendencies that use up these resources without a strategic plan even before this.
2: I would just say from U.S. allies around the world, because I've been traveling a bit, there's a lot of concern about the fact that, you know, there were questions about how Europe was going to defend itself if it ended up in a very kind of large-scale war with Russia before this. And the Europeans were saying, oh, it's going to take us, you know, 7 years, 10 years to kind of start to develop our own air defenses. If it's a 5-year window in order to replenish U.S. stocks, and that's even before we get to maybe arming allies, et cetera, that's going to change the calculus a lot. So I think that what I'm hearing at the very least is a lot of concern about how reliable a partner the United States is and whether or not this is going to lead to a significant change in terms of other countries starting to take matters into their own hands.
1: Let's shift gears entirely to one more story before we head to your notebooks. This week, Cape Verdean goalkeeper known as Vocinha, the breakout star of the FIFA World Cup, signed with Chile's most popular club, Colo-Colo.
5: I have always, deep inside, aspired to play in a large club. So when Colo-Colo, the largest one in Chile, offered me a contract, I had no doubt. I've always admired Chile's players, like Salas and Valdivia. And I know that the Chilean league is very competitive.
1: The 40-year-old Josemar Evora Diaz, who saves against powerhouses Spain and Argentina, captivated global audiences, catapulted his social followers from 50,000 to more than 30 million during the tournament. Colo-Colo also secured special permission for him to keep his nickname, Vocinha, which means granny, on his jersey, which is a first for Chile's Premier League. Before we get to everyone's reporter's notebook, I'll start with another FIFA-related story. I've been amazed that Gianni Infantino has managed to somehow hold on to his job after widespread criticism of a scheme to try to sell off part of the World Cup. What stories are you guys following?
4: I'll start with two quick ones. There's a Turkey-Iran-Saudi Arabia pact that was just signed, so that's quite interesting to look at because these are countries that have really positioned themselves as being determinants of a future Middle East when there's not a Trump administration strategy for the Middle East. So what does it mean for these countries to kind of pledge mutual defense. I'm sorry, I should have said Turkey, Pakistan, Saudi Arabia defense deal.
1: Sort of like an Article 5 for NATO, correct? Is that accurate?
4: Well, it's always a little more loosey-goosey in that region, right? Because Pakistan certainly has been bound to defend Saudi Arabia for a while, but you haven't seen it assertively do that because of concerns about its own stability. To me, it's more interesting from the kind of standpoint of autocratic-leaning countries in the region really coming together to solidify a new framework, and one that, to me, looks like it's laying seeds for future instability as well.
2: I'll be digging through some stories from reporting in Israel this week, looking a lot more at Benjamin Netanyahu, his chances in the election, and kind of how he lost the United States public, or at least a large part of it, in terms of, you know, bipartisan support for Israel. But I did want to give a shout out to the World Soccer World Civil War and Gianni Infantino's need to apologize the other day. It's always fun.
1: An apparent 50 lives, yeah. Past 9 lives.
2: It's always fun to figure out how things like FIFA work. Hadn't thought about it. And the fact that we found out you can try and fail to privatize FIFA is a great summer story. So,
3: yeah, I'm soliciting feedback on how to stay into soccer as an American when the MLS is our best league. So I'm taking feedback on that. I guess I have a new team to root for in Chile with Vocinha. But looking at sort of what Akbar mentioned with Pete Hegseth and his beef now with Steve Feinberg, the Deputy Secretary of Defense, Steve Feinberg, a close Donald Trump ally, a big Donald Trump donor. Now Hegseth apparently throwing him under the bus on this munitions shortfall. So I'm curious who's going to come out on top in this battle.
1: Yeah, and have we heard anything, can I just ask, have we heard anything from Congress? What are we hearing in Congress about this weapon stockpile situation?
4: They're annoyed they want to go on holiday.
1: It's August.
4: They thought they were getting out today, and instead the Senate has struggled to do anything, really. I mean, certainly lawmakers have expressed tremendous concern. There's two things that they're considering, and again, interesting that we are considering a $1.5 trillion defense budget in addition to a supplemental over Iran when the U.S. has just openly lost a war against a much weaker adversary. But that's what they're hoping. They're hoping to push through a defense kind of spending package. And I know that Jack can speak about this more.
3: Yeah, I mean, the feedback I've gotten from members of Congress, from Senator John Kennedy of Louisiana, of the Republican, and even Jeanne Shaheen, who's retiring on the Democratic side, so on both sides of the aisle, is this reconciliation package that's going to fund part of this $1.5 trillion buildup is dead on arrival. So I don't know how they're going to get to this number of $1.5 trillion, not to mention there's so many questions now about the $67 billion add up for munitions. And Hegseth now has to go to the Hill, ask for this money, and with a straight face say, we don't have a munitions problem, while asking for more munitions. So up is down, down is up.
1: A big thank you to our panelists, Andrew Roth, Global Affairs Correspondent at The Guardian, Akbar Shahid Ahmed, Diplomatic Correspondent at Notice, author of the upcoming book, Crossing the Red Line, Biden, His Advisors, and Israel's War in Gaza, and Jack Detch, defense reporter at Politico. Jack, you can look at women's soccer. How about that?
3: I almost went to the Spirit last week.
1: Okay, there we go. Mike Kidd is our sound designer and engineer. Aileen Humphreys is our senior producer. Maya Garg is our senior managing producer. We'll end on this week the duet Rain Me In from British singer-songwriters Sam Fender and Olivia Dean broke a 73-year record to becoming the longest-running UK number one single. This program comes to you from WAMU, part of American University in Washington, distributed by NPR. I'm Nyla Boodoo. Have a great weekend. This is 1A.

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1: 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For some, that non-consent is part of the business model.
2: And particularly people who are even getting paid and like financially compensated for sharing and leaking these images.
1: We speak to investigators who dug into one such website to find out the people behind it next time on The World.
3: The World, this afternoon, beginning at 3, here on your South Florida NPR News Source, WLRN and HD1, Miami, Fort Lauderdale, WKWM and HD1, Marathon, Key West, WPBB and HD1, Palm Beach Shores, W270AD, West Palm Beach, and WOLL HD2, Hobe Sound.
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6: 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And then...
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6: This year is on pace to see a record number of people, especially children, drown in Florida. 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I'm Tom Hudson in Miami. The Roundup is next.
10: Live from NPR News, I'm Lakshmi Singh. President Trump's embattled nominee for attorney general will likely squeak by in his Senate confirmation. NPR's Barbara Sprunt reports Todd Blanche is receiving key support from Louisiana Republican Senator Bill Cassidy.
11: Acting Attorney General Todd Blanche has been facing an increasingly uphill battle in his Senate confirmation. Republican Senators Lisa Murkowski of Alaska and Susan Collins of Maine both are opposing his nomination, which meant all eyes were on Senator Cassidy of Louisiana. Cassidy said he had concerns over Blanche's judgment and how politicized the department has become, but ultimately said he'll support him.
12: The choice is not between perfection and Mr. Blanche. It is between Mr. Blanche and another acting attorney general who may not run the department effectively under President Trump and who indeed may not be as good as Mr. Blanche.
11: Cassidy's support gives Blanche the votes he'll need for confirmation and is a major win for the White House. Barbara Sprunt, NPR News, Washington.
10: U.S. employers cut 23,000 jobs last month. More on this from NPR's Scott Horsley.
13: The job cuts came in restaurants and retail shops as well as local government last month. Job gains for May and June were also revised sharply lower. Healthcare continued to add jobs last month, but at a modest pace. The unemployment rate dipped to 4.1%, but only because more than 260,000 people dropped out of the workforce. July was the second month in a row the jobs report was weaker than

0: a security vulnerability in a third-party service, which likely means it hacked into another company. Anthropic and OpenAI have both said in recent days that some of their AI models had escaped testing arenas to go onto the internet and access other systems, and a government-backed AI security lab in the UK saw similar acts when testing their models. The incidents have raised concern about AI doing bad things autonomously and recently prompted AI researchers to call for a mechanism to pace AI development. John Ruwich, NPR News.
1: You're listening to NPR. There was a mass shooting at a high school in Thailand today. Local authorities outside Bangkok say a student killed at least 5 people and wounded 20 others, then took his own life. Authorities say he is also accused of killing his 2 grandparents. A federal appeals court is blocking the Trump administration's construction of a new White House ballroom. Today, a 3-judge panel ruled in a 2-to-1 decision that the administration requires congressional authorization. As a result, it has ordered construction on the $400 million project to stop. Today is the start of Scotland's Edinburgh Fringe, billed as the world's biggest comedy and theater festival. NPR's Lauren Frey reports that one show in particular is stirring controversy, a comedy called Cartwheel by Amanda Knox, the American former student who was convicted and later acquitted of her British roommate's murder 19 years ago in Italy.
2: The title Cartwheel refers to how Amanda Knox was said to have done cartwheels at an Italian police station after Meredith Kercher's murder. The victim's sister, Stephanie Kercher, told the BBC that any comedy about that is hurtful to the Kercher family.
3: It's very personal to us and affects her friends as well still. Obviously, you know, it's left a massive void.
2: Knox says the show is about what she calls her wrongful imprisonment, how she's now juggling motherhood, and says she made it with deep heart and sensitivity.
4: I'm not the first person to invent using comedy to talk about traumatic and difficult material.
2: Her sold-out show runs for 11 nights at the Edinburgh Fringe. Lauren Freyer, NPR News, London.
1: I'm Lakshmi Singh, NPR News, in Washington.
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6: This is the Florida Roundup. I'm Tom Hudson. It is terrific to be along with you. Today we're going to talk about living around water. Now, let's face it, it's a fact of life here in Florida, surrounded by the ocean as we are and with many neighborhoods filled with swimming pools. The state continues seeing an alarming increase in drownings. More than 70 children have drowned this year in Florida, and that pace would make this year the deadliest on record, and it would come after last year's record. So why? Why is this? And what's being done to make sure Floridians, especially very young children, are protected around water and learn to swim? How did you learn how to swim? Grandparents and parents, aunts, uncles, speaking to you now, how do you keep a watchful eye on the kids around water? 305-995-1800, 305-995-1800, or you can send us a quick email, radio@thefloridaroundup.org. That conversation is coming up in about 20 minutes. But first this week, the question of property taxes here in the Sunshine State. Florida voters will decide the fate of a proposed constitutional amendment that would increase the value of a home or condominium that is exempt from property taxes as long as the owner lives in the house or condo, thereby reducing local property taxes. Now, this year, week, a judge ordered the language of the referendum to be rewritten. Now, we'll get to that in just a few minutes. There's a growing chorus of public safety groups across the state, though, raising concerns about the measure. This week, the Florida Sheriff's Association said it is significantly concerned about it. Sheriff Billy Woods is with us. He is the sheriff in Marion County in North Central Florida and is the president this year of the Florida Sheriff's Association. Sheriff Woods, welcome to the program. Thanks for your time.
7: How's it going, Tom? Thank you for having me today.
6: It's a terrific Friday to be a Floridian, Sheriff. What are your significant concerns about this property tax amendment?
7: You know, I'll start off by saying, you know, that I don't think there's anybody in their right mind that wouldn't want their property taxes cut. Okay, so we have a good idea. But here's the concern. When you take such a big jump into something to cut property taxes, there are going to be services that hurt.

0: And that's what got us, has us sheriffs concerned, is because it will have damaging effects upon each and every one of our budgets. And everyone should know that in a budget, 80% of your budget is personnel.
1: Mm-hmm.
0: I sit with 125 deputies short. I need to have that many more where they're predicted within 3 to 5 years because of our population growth, not just here in Marion, but throughout the entire state. I should have another 350 deputies.
1: Well, that's a statewide number, Sheriff, right? Not just in Marion County.
0: Well, yeah, we all have to increase our personnel.
1: Okay. But just making sure on that. Yeah.
0: Yeah. Those are my numbers. That's what I need in Marion County.
1: You need 325 more deputies in Marion County alone.
0: Correct.
1: I see.
0: Yes. So if you look at that across the state, put that on every sheriff and with population growth the way it is, how do you get there? You're going to do a property cut. So for myself, I have an MSTU in law enforcement. If the property tax, this Amendment 3 goes through, automatically I will lose 10 to 20% of the revenue for my law enforcement.
1: Now, let me ask you about that, Sheriff. Why do you believe that? Because the proposed amendment mandates that local governments use property taxes for certain things, including, quote, public safety. That's in the language of the proposed amendment. Why do you think your budget would fall victim if property taxes are cut?
0: So I don't want to say that I'm the only one, because I'm not positive, but I'm pretty sure that if I'm not, we're rare. Okay. Mm-hmm. So I have a specific MSTU specifically for law enforcement, right? Mm-hmm. It doesn't include all the other services in which I have for my office. So although they want, when you put the language in there that they have to cover
1: public safety.
0: Well, that's what that MSTU is.
1: MSTU stands for what, sir?
0: Miscellaneous Serving Taxing Unit.
1: Okay.
0: So it's specifically outlined for law enforcement on the citizens of Marion County. That means that tax dollar can only be used for my office and for my law enforcement. Roughly 90% of that revenue that goes towards my law enforcement is property tax.
1: Mm-hmm.
0: So there's no other services within that MSTU. It's not a county park. It's not a county building. It's not a county administration that comes out of that revenue. So it is dependent upon the property tax. And if you reduce your property tax, that means I'm going to lose revenue on the law enforcement side. And it would be very extremely hard, challenging for me to achieve those deputies that I just told you.
1: Yeah.
0: When I have less revenue coming in into the future.
1: Sheriff, let me play for you a statement that the Attorney General of Florida, James Uthmeyer, made this week regarding property taxes and law enforcement spending.
2: I in no way want to do anything to jeopardize funding to go towards public safety, to go towards our sheriffs, our law enforcement needs. And I know our legislature agrees the same way. They would never let anything jeopardize those services. So there would need to be legislative changes made to protect those budgets.
1: So there's the Attorney General Uthmeyer. Does that give you any solace, Sheriff Woods?
0: You know, that's a hard question you're asking me, because I know the AG.
1: Sure.
0: And I know exactly where his heart is, so, and all of our legislators. So let me make this abundantly clear. This has nothing to do with us coming out and saying, hey, we need to hit the pause button on this, because his statement is absolutely correct for him. He is dedicated to ensuring that public safety is number one. Here's some of our concerns as well. Is there's no set plan. There's nothing laid out to say that this is what's going to occur. Here's how we're going to ensure that you continue to generate the revenue. Mm-hmm. What you have right now is forcing your counties, okay, because I have the same type of general fund that some of my fellow sheriffs have, is you're going to force the counties to cut in the non-essentials,
1: mm-hmm.
0: first responders, let's just use those, okay, and say you got to pay for them, you got to pay for roads. So it's, I don't want to say easy, But you should be able to find those cuts in those other areas that are not essential.
1: So let's put some numbers to this, Sheriff Woods, because if passed, the Florida Association of Counties says Marion County property tax collections would drop by $60 million next year.
0: Correct.
1: Yeah. And so where you're part of that administration, you're part an elected official there in Marion County, where might that $60 million be found? Is there $60 million to be found in the county budget, in your estimation?
0: So I don't put my nose into the county's stuff, all right?
1: As okay.
0: Independent elected a sheriff.
1: Yes, sir.
0: I have my own little silo. I have my own problems and issues, so I can't tell you where to cut it from over there. And,
1: okay. Okay.
0: It's not my business.
1: Fair enough. Sheriff, as it sits now, are you a homeowner in Marion County?
0: I am.
1: Yeah. Would you, you're a voter, I suspect. You're registered to vote?
0: Correct. Oh, I am.
1: Okay. Yeah. So as a constituent, how do you feel about this proposal as it sits today here in early August?
0: So that's the hard part, Tom. I said it in the beginning.
1: Right.
0: I am a property owner. I pay taxes. Do I want my property taxes to lower? Absolutely, I do. Mm-hmm. I don't like, you think I wake up in the morning and say, hey, I look forward to paying taxes today on my property, you know, which is far from the truth. But I also know and recognize as a conservative, okay, because I'm pretty sure you've researched me, Tom. You know that I'm a conservative.
1: Yes, sir.
0: The fact is I'm also know that in order for us to function in Marion County, we have to have certain services. And that does come on. That means you got to be taxed. That means you have to pay your dues.
1: Yeah.
0: And when you have growth, infrastructure has to be kept up. Where are you going to get it? That's just the way. That's life.
1: You're conflicted.
0: Yes, absolutely.
1: Yeah.
0: Yes.
1: And,
0: I want a problem.
1: And
0: but you got to pay for it.
1: And do you think that this piece was written by the legislature to appear on the ballot? We're going to get into language issues coming up in just a couple of moments with former State Senator Jeff Brandis, who led one of the lawsuits to challenge the ballot summary and the ballot title. We'll talk about that in a second here, Sheriff, with him.
0: Right.
1: But just as a voter, and you're conflicted here with this. Is there how would the legislature answer some of the concerns that you have about having a plan in place?
0: So the way I see it, you got the cart before the horse. Plain and simple as that. And I mean, there's been many ideas. There's been many things thrown out. You got sales tax. You've got
1: fees or increasing the property tax rate that's left on the
0: That is correct.
1: Yeah.
0: And here's food for thought, Tom.
1: Okay.
0: Is, you know, you got individuals out here that are just dying to have this Amendment 3 pass, right? Well, yeah, you're going to save money here, but all it ends up to being is a shell game. You're going to have to make up the revenue somewhere. So it's going to be shoved into some other pot or be taken in another measure that you're still, as a citizen, you're still going to end up paying taxes in some shape, way, or form, no matter how you equate it. And there hasn't been no clear direction of how do we get there. Now, the governor had an outline. Now, whether or not it was achievable, I'm not up there.
1: Mm-hmm.
0: I don't do those numbers. But I do know the governor had an idea. It didn't come out that way. Legislators changed it.
1: Right.
0: That's of their own choosing. That's why they're elected and put into those positions. I will say this, Tom. I do have faith in our governor. I do have faith in our legislators, both sides of the aisle. There's not a Democrat. There's not a Republican that just says, man, we just want everybody to fail. That is far from the truth. And but the question is how do you get there? And if you're going to jump, you're about to jump into the deep end of the pool, or the hole, the water,
1: yeah,
0: and the ladder hasn't been put up for you to get out.
1: Yeah. Sheriff, we'll leave it there. We appreciate your time, sir. Thanks. Have a safe
0: Thank you,
1: Friday. Sheriff Billy Woods is the president of the Florida Sheriff's Association and is the sheriff in Marion County in North Central Florida. So we still right now don't know the exact question about property taxes that'll be asked of voters in the fall. This is because this week a judge ruled the original wording of the ballot measure was misleading. Now, this is the name of the amendment as passed by Florida lawmakers.
3: Save our homes from excessive property taxes.
1: This is a speech-to-text voice, so we can hear it. A Leon County Circuit Court judge decided that title was not legal.
4: The title is more akin to a political slogan. It is not fair or neutral. It advocates a policy position.
1: That's also speech-to-text from the judge's writing this week, the ruling. Three lawsuits were filed against the amendment challenging how the amendment title and summary were worded. For example, the original language approved by lawmakers made these promises.
3: Ensuring funding for core services, protecting small businesses, ensuring fairness for Florida residents.
1: And then the judge's ruling threw that out.
4: The purpose of a ballot summary is to explain what an amendment would do, not to advocate for its adoption.
1: So it's a rewrite. The Attorney General will be responsible for writing the new language. So would you support a more neutrally worded property tax amendment? 305-995-1800. Former Tampa area Republican State Senator Jeff Brandis was among those challenging the language, and he's with the Florida Policy Institute and with us now. Jeff, thanks again for your time. Are you satisfied with this ruling this week?
5: Absolutely. Listen, I think this was the best outcome for all Floridians. What this basically is built on is decades of precedent that the Florida State Supreme Court has set on multiple previous constitutional amendments. And the state and the governor's office disregarded those as they wrote this amendment. They knew what those previous ones were, and they chose to use basically misstatements, outright lies, and frankly, advocacy language as they built this amendment. I mean, we can look at specifically each one of those things that you just talked about. Mm-hmm. Nothing in this bill ensures fairness. Right. This doesn't ensure fairness. It doesn't ensure anything.
1: You mean fairness in terms of the language as opposed to the consequences if it were passed?
5: Well, the amendment says this ensures fairness for all Floridians or something along those lines. Right. It says it protects small businesses.
1: Right.
5: There's nothing in the amendment specifically that protects small businesses. It protects businesses from additional increases. It actually decreases the amount of assessment that could they potentially see in the future from 10% to 5%. But if their millage rate goes up, well, then it doesn't protect them at all because they're going to be paying more in taxes. Again, it doesn't ensure fairness for all Floridians because a third of your Floridians rent and they get nothing out of this.
1: Yeah. In your previous life as a legislator, you wrote proposed legislation. How might you rewrite just the ballot title?
5: Well, I think they've lowered property taxes in the future. Just use that same ballot title or something like that. This affects homestead property taxes, right? That it limits homestead property taxes. Just here's what it does. Not that it saves us from, excessive property taxes. First of all, you can't use the word save. The court said that multiple times, and it's totally subjective whether it's excessive or not. Because if you're a long-term homesteaded property owner, most of them are not the ones complaining about the increase in property taxes.
1: In addition to striking down the title and the summary, the judge's ruling also noted that the amendment places, quote, in the state constitution for the first time, the legislature's right to control ad valorem tax spending. What do you make of that?
5: Well, I think this is a fundamental shift, and frankly, it's a huge shift to home rule. Prior to this, cities and counties had the ability to manage their own budgets. Now the governor effectively becomes the mayor of small towns and counties across the state of Florida because they're effectively going to be able to, potentially set tax rates in those states. Let me give you one example. Governor DeSantis recognized that he was likely going to bankrupt some certain cities and counties. Mm-hmm. So he suggested that the state come up with a trust fund. Mm-hmm. Well, if you apply for the trust fund, it's not like the state's going to let you set your tax rates to zero and still get money from the trust fund. No, they're going to set the required local participation. If they do that, they could say, listen, you must be at X amount of property tax in order to apply, or you must be at the top. You must be at 10 mils in order to apply to the state fund. This is where the state now historically has never been involved. and now starts to get involved with cities and counties setting their minimum tax rates so that they can continue to exist.
1: Jeff, I want to squeeze in a caller. Curtis is in Port St. Lucie. Curtis, thanks for calling. You're on the radio.
6: Yeah, good morning. How are you doing?
1: Good, great. Go ahead, sir.
6: Yeah, I am definitely against Amendment 3, the property taxes being stopped or...
1: Reduced, yes.
6: Yeah, but the thing, the only way we can solve this, if it's going to hurt us, and we all know that it's going to hurt us because we're going to pay one way or the other, get a reduction here and then get an increase somewhere else. Most of this is driven by the Republican Party. They're the ones that's got it on the table. So in November, the only thing we can do is vote no on Amendment 3 and cross the aisle, the Republicans cross the aisle and vote Democrat.
1: Curtis, we appreciate your voice there from Port St. Lucie. Jeff, you served as a Republican in the legislature. What do you tell your Republican colleagues about this Amendment 3 effort and how they've executed it?
5: Yeah, so my real problem was the execution. This was done without due diligence. Nobody had seen the numbers. We know nobody had seen the numbers because the numbers didn't even come out for another month after they published, after they actually voted up to put the amendment on the ballot.
1: Right. There was no state-required economic impact report attached to this legislation when it went through the special session.
5: Not only was there an economic impact report, nobody knew how this was going to affect cities and individual counties. Listen, when you're elected to the House and the Senate, you're elected to represent your local district, your local Senate district, your local House district. At the end of the day, how can you represent them if you don't know how it's going to impact them?
1: Yeah, it's estimated.
5: If you don't know what the long-term consequences are.
1: Estimated to be about $11 billion the first year, climbing to about $14 billion. Jeff, do you support the intention of the amendment?
5: Look, I'm all for having a conversation about lowering property taxes. In fact, I would love to have a conversation about lowering taxes overall. But this is not how you do it. You do it with due diligence up front. You do it by understanding the modeling, how it's going to impact people. This is built on a strategy of hope. We hope it works out. We hope that we can solve these cities and counties problems.
1: Jeff, I got to interrupt you. I apologize, but thank you for your time. Jeff Brandis with the Florida Policy Institute. We got more to come as the roundup continues.
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0: This is the Florida Roundup. I'm Tom Hudson. Next week on our program, speech and consequences on campus at Florida's public universities. You know, a new semester is about to begin. An appeals court ruled recently part of the state's Stop Woke Act restricting race and gender topics in college classrooms is unconstitutional. A group of students at Florida International University, FIU, were disciplined recently for a silent protest over immigration enforcement. And then there's the story of a South Florida State College professor fired over an assignment. So how is free speech and academic freedom practiced and policed on college campuses in Florida? Are you a professor, a retired professor, a parent of a student, or maybe a student yourself? Let us know by emailing radio@thefloridaroundup.org, radio@thefloridaroundup.org. That's next week. This week, Florida is on pace to see another record year of drowning deaths. More than 70 children have drowned this year across the state. A five-year-old died in late July in a swimming pool in Davenport. Four children drowned in South Florida in less than a month earlier this summer. Unintentional drowning is the second leading cause of preventable child death, according to state health data. So why is Florida seeing so many children drowning? What's being done to make sure that we stay safe around and in the water? Do you know how to swim? When did you learn? How did you teach your kids or your grandkids, your nieces, your nephews? 305-995-1800, 305-995-1800, or send us a quick email, radio@thefloridaroundup.org. Jade sent us this email saying, "My mom threw me in as a baby, and I've been a fish ever since." Jade says, "It's wild to me when people say they don't know how to swim, especially in Florida. I've even taught a few classes and spent a summer as a lifeguard." Chuck wrote, "My son, who's 39 now, learned how to float, hold his breath, and dog paddle to the edge of the pool before he could walk. One of his playmates nearly drowned in their family pool. She was young, maybe three, and her older sister, who was probably seven, saw her sister motionless at the bottom of the deep end. She dove in, dived down, grabbed her sister, and removed her from the water." And then Ann wrote us this note, "When my son was born, I knew the drowning statistics on preschool children. My son took the infant class at the Hall of Fame pool in Fort Lauderdale at the age of one, then a few weeks more to learn how to swim. At least one friend of mine," Ann writes, "did not allow him to attend an adult party because of her fears about the pool, the hot tub, and the canal near her home in Davie. My policy was at that time, when we were near a body of water, a pool, a canal, a hot tub, a lake, you name it, if he ever got out of my sight, I immediately looked in the water." 305-995-1800. Casey McGovern is with us now, who leads Every Child a Swimmer. Casey, welcome to the program. Thanks for your time today. It's nice to see you.
1: Thank you so much for having me.
0: The statistics are really alarming here, and they had been trending lower prior to the pandemic. Not substantially, but ever so slightly lower. But really, in the past few years, we have seen them continue to increase. What's behind that increase, do you think?
1: Well, I have spent the last 17 years looking at the data and watching it closely year after year and the fatalities. And there was a little bit of a drop, you know, at one point, which was promising. But since 2020, it seems like it's just on a steady increase, with 120 children losing their life in our state last year alone. Mm-hmm. And actually, we're up to 86
0: is that right?
1: In 2026 so far. All of us in this space and in this profession, we don't necessarily have an answer, you know, because obviously there has been an increase in population, but it doesn't necessarily set the stage for the tremendous amount of deaths happening.
0: Yeah.
1: So I think it's just people are not aware. And so opportunities like this, where we talk about it and we provide solutions, can only help.
0: Yeah, we've got some phone callers here too. And I want to ask about solutions, because the Department of Health puts out an annual report. And part of that report talks about preventable, unintentional drowning deaths is the way that the Department of Health describes it. And it talks about ineffective physical barriers and inadequate supervision continue to be the primary contributing factors to drowning incidents in young children. So there's not an object stopping them from going into the water. And the adult supervision is deficient, to put it very mildly.
1: Well, what I always talk about is just the first and foremost things as far as preventing it. We may have multiple layers in place to prevent a drowning from happening. But the first and foremost is knowledge of the hazard. Mm. Knowing that this can happen to you, now what am I going to do to create a plan? I think about water safety very similarly as fire safety, or even having a jack in the back of our car, mm-hmm. just in case we have a flat tire. We're prepared for this incident from happening. And we're prepared for fire safety. We're prepared that if there's a fire in our home, we have a plan. We have fire extinguishers. We have smoke detectors. But nobody really talks about that great big beautiful body of water behind your home, near your home, mm-hmm. and having a plan. And so I think that that's one of the biggest problems is just knowledge of the hazard and what am I going to do about it.
0: 75% of child drownings, unintentional drownings in Florida are in a swimming pool, according to
1: yes,
0: state statistics.
1: That's correct.
0: So what are some of the hallmarks of that plan, of having an effective plan?
1: Supervision. Supervision is key. When you're near any body of water, enjoying the water, having a pool party, be within arm's reach, if not holding that child.
0: Not even a pool party, right? I mean,
1: just be enjoying a day,
0: yeah.
1: doing yard work, whatever it
0: yep,
1: may be.
0: Yep.
1: If you have young children nearby, make sure that you're within arm's reach, if not holding that child. Always assign a water watcher when you do, when you are preoccupied. However, then the other layers step into place where there's door chimes, there's fencing,
0: mm-hmm.
1: Swim lessons, and mm-hmm. CPR.
0: Yeah.
1: You know, those are all crucial layers of protection to be able to really combat it and help prevent these situations from happening.
0: This might seem pretty elementary, but just really good adult communication while kids are around water. Who's got eyes on him or her?
1: Yeah.
0: Right?
1: Yeah.
0: I got to go grab a drink.
1: Yeah.
0: I got to go to the restroom. So-and-so is near the water or in the water,
1: yeah.
0: right?
1: But I think parents feel that it's a long process. They'll hear it. And so I think the knowledge of the hazards is also like paramount, because you think you're going to run in and use the restroom or get a drink. You feel like you're safe.
0: Right.
1: You feel like you're going to hear it. You feel like there's going to be flailing and screaming, and you'll be able to run out. But in most cases, it's under 30 seconds, and, you know, tragedy has occurred.
0: Casey McGovern is with us. Every Child a Swimmer is her organization. We're talking about preventable and unintentional childhood drowning deaths in Florida. 305-995-1800. Mirren is listening here, Casey, in Miami. Mirren, go ahead. You're on the radio.
2: Hi, Casey. Casey's a really great friend, and she's an amazing advocate. We're a part of Every Child a Swimmer. My name is Mirren Oka from Oka Aquatics in Miami.
0: Thanks for calling.
2: So, hi, Casey.
1: Hi,
2: yes.
1: Mirren. Keep up the great work.
2: Oh, well, you too. You too. I think it's so incredibly important, the work that you do, the scholarships that you provide, and the education, the water safety education that you provide. And the one thing that we like to tell our families is that we try never to use the word safe. We cannot make a child safe or a family safe, but we can make them safer by providing swimming lessons. Swimming lessons are a huge part of that, but it's also just one layer of protection. We need to make sure we have barriers. Just like Casey was saying earlier, mm-hmm. we need to make sure we have constant adult supervision. Children can't gain unauthorized access to the pool. Life jackets when appropriate. And of course, all adults need to know about CPR and emergency preparedness just in case. And so we are huge advocates of Every Child a Swimmer and the work that Casey does. And, we're just a huge fan of, I think the most important thing we can do right now is educate, both in swimming lessons and water safety, general water safety
0: yeah.
2: education.
0: Mirren, thanks for calling and joining the conversation and putting the focus on safety. And creating awareness. Maritza McClendon is with us, the Olympic silver medalist in 2004 for the United States and water safety advocate. She moved to Florida back when she was 9 years old, six-time Florida State High School swimming champion as well. Maritza, welcome to your time here today. Thanks for being with us.
3: Oh, thanks for having me. I appreciate it.
0: So you heard there from the caller and you've heard from Casey about education around safety. But I want to focus on the education of the child, him or herself, around swimming. What are some of the reasons that people don't provide swimming lessons or have their child in swimming lessons at a young age?
3: Yeah, you know, I think it's spot on to what Casey's already been saying. There's multiple layers to everything, including reasons why you don't learn how to swim. It could be expensive. It could be lack of access, maybe lack of knowledge of where to go find water safety lessons at. And I also think another big barrier, which I don't think we've talked about, is adults who learn how to swim.
0: Mm-hmm.
3: So if you as a parent don't know how to swim, there's actually only an 13% chance that your child will learn how to swim. So we always really want to say that this is a family activity and that the entire family should learn how to swim. It's not just about making sure that the child is safer in and around the water, but also making sure that if you're an adult and you're a water watcher and you don't know how to swim, that's going to be a problem as well.
0: We had one person ask a question off air about swim lessons for infants, mm-hmm. like to teach, you know, infants or get them comfortable on their back, for instance, and mm-hmm. rolling over in the water. Maritza, any experience with that? What are your thoughts on that as someone who is advocating for swimming lessons?
3: We always talk about, I do a lot of water safety clinics, been doing it for over 20 plus years. And one of the things that we like to do is as soon as a child learns how to sit up, they can actually learn some floating skills. So meaning you can do that life-saving skill where you have the child get in the water and they could be fully closed. So in case they fall in and they're a very young age, the best thing that you can teach them how to do is to roll over. So once they you can actually put them in the water and you eventually kind of teach them how to roll over. So my kids actually did that. So we started as young as 6 months old for both of our kids, and they did that type of training, and that's how they got introduced to it.
0: Yeah, I've got two boys, Casey, and I remember being in the pool and them sitting on the edge and encouraging them to lean in and kind of fall in, get used to the water splashing on their face, and then kind of helping them turn over on their back. Is that the kind of interactivity that you can't start too young?
1: I think the more comfortable you are and they are, the better it'll be. And starting them early will allow them to not be so fearful of the water. I think a lot of times parents get their children into lessons a little late, and so they become fearful of the experience. And so starting them early is just going to set them into a course of being successful in and around the water.
0: Maritza, how? I mean, no time is too late to learn how to swim.
1: No.
0: Let's say that flatly, right? But what is that kind of target age in your experience, Maritza, as an Olympic silver medalist, a six-time high school state champion in Florida? What's that kind of target age for parents or grandparents listening now?
3: Like we said earlier, I think we just want to start them as soon as possible. I think Casey's spot on. Like, you kind of tend to build up that fear of water the older you get. So get them in as young as possible, even as young as that infant age. I wouldn't wait any later than 3 or 4 years old to
0: Okay.
3: actually do full swim lessons.
0: Catherine is listening in Lake City. And Catherine, with the city with that kind of name, we can only imagine how prevalent water is around your neighborhood. Go ahead, Catherine. You're on the radio.
4: Can you hear me okay? Because I was in my car.
0: Yeah, loud and clear. Go ahead.
4: Okay, now can you hear me?
0: Much better, Catherine. Thanks for taking us off
4: Okay.
0: Bluetooth. Go ahead. You're on the
4: Yeah,
0: radio.
4: sorry about
0: That's
4: that.
0: okay.
4: I'd say Lake City. I'm actually more rural than that even. I'm next county over, Baker County. But there's lots of water up here, Lake City, Baker County. And it's very hard to find a place to learn to swim. Both counties have one pool. And so I think that's the case with a lot of rural counties. If you're going to learn how to swim, you're going to learn how to swim in a swimming hole, unless you have, access to a private pool. What bothers me is we spend so much money on football. In a water state, you said yourself, 75% of drownings occur in pools.
0: In
4: Well,
0: swimming
4: that means
0: pools, yeah.
4: one in four happens other places. Rivers, swimming holes, the ocean. Yet Florida spends no money on teaching kids who become adults, who become the parents of the kids, on how to swim.
0: So there is a voucher program in Florida where there is state money that is directed to help children learn how to swim. There are some tight rules around it, Catherine, but we appreciate that call. And this is a voucher program, Casey, that you have helped really champion in Florida, and recently it was expanded. Talk about some of the intent of that, but also some of the limitations of it.
1: Well, I think what she spoke on is absolutely accurate. There are some areas where we refer to it as dry zones. There is not access to swim lessons, and so how can we help them? And that's about educating them. What I'm excited about is, the leaders in our state are recognizing that we do have an issue, and it may not be perfect right now with the resources. And like she said, allocating enough money from football to making swimming a priority. I agree with what she's saying 100%. However, we're now moving in the direction that they even see it as an issue. When I came to the space 17 years ago, the leaders said that we had too small of an issue. And so there wasn't really a lot of support. There wasn't a lot of advocacy or awareness being spread. Now, in the last 3 years, I have seen tremendous money efforts being put in towards this issue. And so the voucher program is just one start. It provides one lesson or one session of lessons to anybody that makes below 200% of the poverty level.
0: So for a family four in Florida, that's $66,000 or less.
1: Yeah, but I recommend, you know, starting there. And if you don't, then ask if there's any other sliding pay scales, any other resources available.
0: Right.
1: Every Child a Swimmer does provide swim lessons to families as well, but it is a low income threshold. So there is resources out there. But like she spoke about, there are some areas in our state even that don't have access. And so we just have to educate them on what to do otherwise.
0: On the access and the education part, in terms of the role of institutions, even schools, mm-hmm. teaching this, we had an email here from a listener. I was born and raised in Jamaica on an island where the majority of people cannot swim. I attended an all-girls school. Every student was required to have a swimming lesson in the curriculum. The emailer writes, my three children were born in the U.S. and I ensured that they had swimming lessons as children. Unfortunately, I doubt swimming lessons in a school curriculum is possible today. Maritza, you were a high school swimming champion. When I grew up, I didn't grow up in Florida. I grew up in Iowa. We had mandatory swimming in our high school. What about putting this into the curriculum?
3: No. You know, I think it actually is possible. So I've actually done a few counties, not in Florida, but I have done some up in Virginia, Richmond, Virginia. They actually have it for all third graders. Mm. And then I've also seen other counties do second grade. So second grade is before you start those state testing rules. So when mm-hmm. the third graders are going through testing, the second graders are off to learn their swim lessons and they do a 6-week program. So it's possible. I think it's really about now advocating to get those lessons into school programming because it is so important to get that done.
0: Casey, you're a little skeptical about that happening in Florida, though.
1: I think across the board, it's one of those things that's our wish, that's our goal. But anytime that there's funding and mandates, the decision makers and, you know, they say no. However, like she said, Miami-Dade has Zero Drownings Now. Broward County has Swim Central. There's quite a few school-run programs. However, what I see with that is they're trying really hard to help, but it's a 10 or 12 children to one ratio. And they may get 8 lessons throughout the course of that. So it's going to give that child just enough skills to mm-hmm. be able to have fun in the water and not enough to really retain any real skills for themselves if there's no additional education going home to the parents to say, hey, they did this, you know, your child did this for 8 lessons. Now I encourage you to take additional lessons and continue and learn a little bit more about that. However, school programs, I'm very skeptical on that across the board. You know, I think one by one, one county by county, if they have the funding and they see the need, they'll meet that need. But otherwise, it's a funding issue.
0: It's a funding issue. It's a time issue. Lots of pressure already on the schools. Casey McGovern with Every Child a Swimmer and Maritza McClendon, an Olympic silver medalist in 2004, water safety advocate, former Floridian, high school swimming champion as well in the Sunshine State. To you ladies, thank you so much for sharing your expertise with us. Much appreciated. We have more here on the Florida Roundup. 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
0: This is the Florida Roundup. I'm Tom Hudson. Thanks for being here. Monday marks the start of the school year for most Florida traditional public schools. Students going back to school next week. And as students head back to the classroom, education officials are grappling with how to address artificial intelligence. The Florida Department of Education is considering a policy that would direct school districts and other charter schools to update their internet safety policies to address AI. Under the proposal, parents would be able to opt their children in or out of AI use in Florida classrooms. Now, the new rules would also define what artificial intelligence instructional tools actually are. Some school districts already have AI tools and guidelines in place, and others are beginning to roll out policies for the school year. For example, Orange County Public Schools now allows certain AI for research, but requires teacher permission for graded work. Orange County School Board member Maria Salamanca says writing that policy has felt like building a plane while flying.
12: We don't know yet what this looks like, and I think this is a policy that's going to come back every single year.
0: Now, a final vote on a statewide AI public education policy has yet to be scheduled, and if approved, school districts would be required to implement the new guidelines by the first of the year. Nothing artificial, though, about the higher cost of school lunches. As Carrie Sheridan reports from our partner station WUSF in Tampa, inflation is just one of the reasons.
13: These changes come as thousands of children who need help are falling off aid programs statewide. That's because the One Big Beautiful Bill, passed last year, makes it harder to qualify for Medicaid and SNAP, two programs that automatically give kids free food at school. Sarah Dan is director of nutrition in Sarasota Schools.
14: I know just in talking with other food service directors throughout the entire state of Florida, every school district is seeing this right now.
13: Free lunch is offered for those earning about $43,000 a year for a family of four. The same family earning about $61,000 a year can qualify for reduced prices. Children who are homeless or enrolled in migrant education services can also get free meals, but some won't sign up, says Sarasota School Board member Liz Barker.
15: I have had families approach me with, you know, the changes to immigration enforcement and saying they're fearful to fill out free and reduced lunch forms.
13: Families are urged to apply if they need help. I'm Carrie Sheridan in Sarasota.
0: Another added cost to school lunches, online fees. Now, if you have kids who go through the lunch line at school, you probably know about an app called My School Bucks. It stocks your child's account with money for food, but it charges you $3.50 every time you refill it. Pasco County School Board member Jessica Wright says that adds up quickly.
16: And if you have multiple children within the school system, that could easily be anywhere from $20 a month to maybe $100 a month.
0: So last January, she floated an idea. What if Pasco County made it its own app? A one-stop shop for lunch and all school activity payments. So just in time for the new school year, the district rolled out Pasco One with no additional fees. There's other school districts across the state that also have their own mobile apps. Miami-Dade, Palm Beach, and Indian River counties. I'm Tom Hudson, and you're listening to the Florida Roundup from your Florida Public Radio station. Some more now on food and the rising cost of eating, leading to food insecurity. On average, U.S. households spent 12% of the family budget on food back in 2024. For very low-income households, it can be up to a third. Central Florida Public Media's Joe Burns looked at the state of food safety net programs and how the issue is shaping one congressional race.
17: In her small SUV with the AC humming, Yvette Batham describes her dream meal.
18: Oh, I would make my family a nice seafood boil. I'd make them with corn and sausage and shrimp and crab legs, and we'd all sit around my big old table, and we'd dip it in real butter, and I can just visualize all their happy, smiling faces.
17: Batham has been waiting for hours in the car line with hundreds of other people for a food distribution event at the Ocala Rotary Sportsplex. Volunteers with Wings of Faith Fellowship Church help hand out food from a Second Harvest Food Bank of Central Florida truck. Batham is responsible for feeding 9 people at her Ocala home. She says her husband started a new business in April, and they no longer have his steady paycheck. They've cut the food budget to about $200 every 2 weeks, which, if you do the math, comes to $11 per person per week.
18: With the rising price in gas and paying mortgage and electric, the grocery budget, just that's where the cut had to be made. And if it wasn't for the food bank, we would just be in trouble. We'd be in big, big trouble.
17: Grocery prices are rising across America. They were up 2.7% in June compared to a year earlier, and some categories were much worse. Beef and coffee were up around 12%, tomatoes 19%, and lettuce 32%. The Second Harvest Food Bank supplies pantries and distributions across 7 counties. Its senior director of advocacy and government relations, Stephanie Palacios, says families are making hard choices all over Central Florida. They're having to choose cheaper, less healthy foods.
19: Rent eats first. If you are housed, you have to do what you can to protect that situation.
17: The Supplemental Nutrition Assistance Program is the federal government's longstanding effort to help millions of low-income families put food on the table. SNAP and the federal assistance provided through groups like Second Harvest are in the hands of Congress, though state lawmakers will have a say in how recent changes to SNAP play out in Florida. President Donald Trump's One Big Beautiful Bill, which congressional Republicans passed last summer, makes cuts to SNAP estimated at $187 billion over 10 years. It does so by adding new work requirements and shifting costs onto the states. Since then, more than 600,000 Floridians no longer receive SNAP, a 20.8% decline. Beginning in October, the state's share of SNAP administrative costs will increase from 50 to 75%. Historically, the federal government has paid 100% of SNAP benefits. Now part of the burden will shift to states if their error rates are above 6%.
19: In the future, the state of Florida is going to be responsible for 15% of those benefits. Based on the error rates that recently came out, estimates are that that's close to $1 billion worth of benefits.
17: As SNAP takes these hits, Feeding America, a nationwide network of food banks, confronts a growing need. It's asking Congress to double its funding for the Emergency Food Assistance Program, known as TFAP, and increase the money for transportation and storage. Those programs are paid for through the Farm Bill. The latest version passed the House earlier this year and is awaiting action in the Senate. It does not amp up funding for food assistance.
19: It's a decision that I think Central Floridians should be interested in asking. What are the lawmakers' concerns about how support for neighbors facing hunger has dwindled over the past few years and how investment hasn't increased, even though the need is?
17: As for what Batham, the Ocala mom, would like to see from lawmakers, the registered Republican says, first of all, she's thankful.
18: Free food's not free. Somebody's working. Somebody's paying the bill. And so I understand that SNAP has to tighten its belt. And I understand that there has to be some red tape.
17: Her family doesn't receive SNAP benefits. With her husband's new business, she says they can't track the household income in order to report it. Her home is in Florida Congressional District 3. Her Congresswoman, Gainesville Republican Kat Kamick, will face independent candidate Mike Klein and the winner among four men in the Democratic primary. Kamick voted for the One Big Beautiful Bill. She also helped to shape this year's Farm Bill to support producers affected by natural disasters. During floor debate, she called it a lifeline for farmers and ranchers.
20: The men and women who wake up before the sun, who work through the hurricanes and the freezes and the disease outbreaks, who have been delivering for this country.
17: But bolstering TFAP wasn't one of her priorities. Her campaign points to a change that would allow states to spend more of those funds on fresh produce. Klein, the independent candidate, says in an email that he favors ensuring adequate resources for food banks and protecting access to SNAP for people with genuine need. The Democratic candidates are Seth Harp, George Huback, Troy Albers, and Tom Wells. Harp and Huback have made opposition to the cuts to food assistance part of their campaigns. In a candidate survey, Huback says his number one issue is to, quote, reverse the cuts to Medicaid, food assistance, and health insurance. Albers, an Army and Navy veteran, says more money for TFAP would also help farmers, and that ultimately it comes down to what Congress chooses to fund.
21: We could have chose to put $500 million in this and just cut 12 hours out of the Iran war.
17: Wells says he finds it hard to concentrate on this issue with so many concerns. Killings by immigration agents, corporate campaign finance, and, quote, the tyranny of the Supreme Court. Batham's SUV is finally at the end of the line. She faces backward from the front seat with her daughter behind the wheel. At each stop, volunteers pile bread, milk, juice, pastries, chicken, vegetables, a watermelon, and boxes of food into the back. She calls out a thank you to each volunteer.
2: You're welcome, ladies. Have a blessed day.
17: In Ocala, I'm Joe Burns.
0: So is food assistance or inflation a key issue for you this election cycle? 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Now, early voting is already underway for Florida's August 18th primary, but before you cast that vote, check out our voter guide. 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Finally, on the Florida Roundup, there's a steakhouse in Hollywood in Broward County that invites diners to come in on the first Monday of every month and eat in the nude. Naked dining. Yeah, naked dining. Now, it doesn't come cheap. It's about $300 per couple. I'm assuming the salad dressing is included. That is our program for today. The Florida Roundup is produced by WLRN Public Media in Miami with assistance from WUSF in Tampa. The show is produced by Bridget O'Brien. Denise Royal is WLRN's senior producer of content streaming and news products. 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The program's technical director is MJ Smith. 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
7: And that's coming up at 2 this afternoon here on WLRN and HD1 Miami-Fort Lauderdale, WKWM and HD1 Marathon Key West, WPBB and HD1 Palm Beach Shores,

0: It's back to school, South Florida. And here at LRN, our show today has more juice than a second grader's Toy Story backpack, and our pencils are sharpened. Welcome to the South Florida Roundup on WLRN. I'm your host, Tim Padgett. In the next hour, we will get you ready for the new school year that begins next week, starting with a conversation with Miami-Dade County's incoming school superintendent, Rafael Villalobos, who's got declining enrollment in his backpack. We'll also talk with a nutritionist about what looks like the end of universal free lunch for many schools, and with a pediatrician about student vaccinations. And a Broward teacher shares what it's like to teach in Florida on Florida pay. All that coming up right after the news.
1: Live from NPR News, I'm Lakshmi Singh. Iran says it has approved an agreement to reopen the Strait of Hormuz that would allow Iranian authorities to oversee inbound shipping traffic. But the White House says no country will be allowed to control the waterway. NPR's Frank Ordonez reports.
2: President Trump had been saying all week that good things were happening and that a deal to open the Strait of Hormuz would happen very soon. But the split over who controls the Strait has thrown the agreement into question. Justin Logan of the think tank Cato Institute pointed to the differing interpretations of one single paragraph, paragraph 5 of that MOU, that caused all the problems.
3: It's a bit like the unstoppable force that meets the immovable object. I mean, neither country's public position, at least, has changed significantly, and that was what caused the memorandum of understanding to implode in the first place.
2: Iran continues to maintain they want control over the strait, while the U.S. is seeking a return to the status quo. Franco Ordonez, NPR News.
1: A key Republican Senator, Bill Cassidy of Louisiana, says he will back Todd Blanche's nomination as Attorney General, smoothing the way for his ultimate confirmation by the full U.S. Senate. Blanche had faced concerns from all Senate Democrats and some Republicans in the chamber over a $1.8 billion anti-weaponization fund, as well as other actions of the Department of Justice under the Trump administration. A judge ruled this week that Meta must pay New Mexico's fine of $567 million. That's on top of $375 million in penalties from a previous phase of the state's lawsuit over the harm to children's mental health. New Mexico Attorney General Raul Torres has been representing the state against the parent company of Facebook and Instagram, and he spoke to NPR's Here and Now.
4: We've always understood that we by ourselves couldn't do this, but by taking a lead and showing that this is a line that can be taken by other states and other jurisdictions, we've fundamentally provided a blueprint for everyone else in this country and around the world to hold this company accountable.
1: The Democrat is running for re-election in November. The Trump administration is proposing major changes to the Clean Water Act, aiming to cut red tape and construction costs. But as Rachel Cohen with Mountain West News Bureau reports, some states are creating their own safeguards.
5: Colorado is launching a program.

0: now sits at 1,040.5 feet. Lake Powell is also at historic lows. Persistent drought conditions in the southwest have led to critically low water levels at several major Colorado River Basin reservoirs. The basin supplies water to up to 40 million people and 5 million acres of farmland in the U.S. and Mexico. About 7 million people in the United States are living with Alzheimer's disease, a degenerative brain condition for which there is no cure. NPR's Ping Wong reports on a new development that could point toward a new direction for treatments.
1: One of the primary markers of Alzheimer's disease is a protein called tau in its long, tangled form. New research in the journal Neuron shows that under stress, tau proteins enter mitochondria, the part of the cell that converts nutrients to energy. They reverse the process, causing the release of toxic molecules. Bingwei Lu is a professor at Stanford Medicine and senior author on the paper.
2: Initially, we think this may actually help the organism cope with this stress, but too much of this thing would eventually kill neurons and cause this cognitive deficit.
1: Lu and his colleagues conducted research on flies, mice, and lab-grown neurons with signs of Alzheimer's. When the scientists blocked this process, each recovered and was more resilient to future stress. Ping Huang, NPR News.
0: I'm Lakshmi Singh. NPR News.
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5: I'm Tim Padgett. Welcome to the South Florida Roundup on WLRN. Bienvenidos, bienveni, bienvindo. Our call letters are indeed LRN, so we take education seriously around here. Toward that end, today's show is all about back to school. Broward and Palm Beach County classes open this Monday, August 10th. Monroe County gives the kids two more days of summer and opens Wednesday, August 12th. Miami-Dade, the next day, August 13th. And speaking of Miami-Dade, the nation's third largest public school district, last week it named a new superintendent, Rafael Villalobos, to replace outgoing director Jose Dotres. Villalobos, a veteran of Miami-Dade educator who currently is the district's South Region superintendent, won't start the top gig until next year. That gives him a few months to ponder the daunting challenges Miami-Dade and every other South Florida school system face right now, especially sharply declining enrollment and, in turn, reduced budgets as birth rates fall and private school voucher rates rise. I spoke with Villalobos earlier this week about that and other issues he'll have to tackle. Mr. Villalobos, thank you for speaking with us and congratulations.
6: Thank you so much. It's truly a pleasure to be here with you and WLRN.
5: You're a product of Miami-Dade schools. You're a veteran teacher and administrator in the district. You said last week that you'll be ready on day one to do this job and that you were born to be an educator. What makes you a born educator?
6: You know, first and foremost, you know, education is never a job, it's a calling. And I've had the opportunity to touch the lives of children and families and communities alike. And it's been outstanding to have that feeling, to see the impact. It's funny because yesterday I was doing another interview for a news station. And as I walked into the interview, I had students telling me, you were my principal. And thank you so much for the work that you've done with me and how you helped me and so on and so forth. And just to know that we were able to develop, right, children into professions and that they are grateful for the work that you've done. I mean, that says it all.
5: But what is it about you that makes you, as you said, a born educator?
6: Well, you look at the track record, right? I mean, being a teacher, being an administrator,

0: From assistant principal to principal, administrative director, South Region superintendent, and now superintendent, it's great to actually understand the entire facet, right, of education, whether it's the curriculum area, whether it's the operational area. All of those things are contributing factors to make sure that on day one, I am ready to take this district to the next level. And don't get me wrong, we're doing amazing things in Miami-Dade County Public Schools. I mean, 7 years in a district, we're surpassing the state across the board in so many standards. I mean, it's about that collaboration with our teachers, our staff, and our communities that really allows me and that I have done, but allows me to take us to that premier status.
1: What is your education philosophy, and how do you apply it to the unprecedented challenges public education is facing here and across the country?
0: Well, so first and foremost, I'm a servant leader. I'm a transformational leader, and an innovative leader. So with those challenges of low enrollment and declining enrollment, it's important that we get ahead of it and that we're innovative in that space. We have to become more innovative. We have to make sure that fiscally we are looking at different areas to actually consolidate and merge schools so that way we have more fiscal solvency so that we can actually put more money into schools, resources, and support staff so that way those individuals that impact students indirectly or directly are making the greatest impact possible.
1: Right. So speaking of what is obviously the biggest challenge facing you when you take over in 2027, sharply declining enrollment, a reduced budget, school closure realities, maybe teacher layoffs, what do you see as the hardest decisions you and the district are going to have to be making by the time you're in the superintendent's chair?
0: Well, when we look at school closures, it's something that we have to be very careful about. We have to be very strategic about. We not only have to recognize that there are schools that are surrounding a particular school that we may be looking at for closure or a school that we're looking at consolidation. We've got to see those properties that are left behind, what we're going to do with those. And that takes a strategic, methodical approach as well. With that said, we do have a lot of transition of personnel that are retiring or leaving the district for whatever reasons. Teachers, in many cases, people can't afford to live in Miami, so they move out. So we have anywhere between 600 to 800 teachers a year. So my main objective is never, never to have to fire teachers or lose teachers. And I don't think that we'll ever get to that if we are strategic and methodical about the processes that we're either consolidating or closing schools.
1: So you feel like you have that, let's say, the luxury of attrition then in that regard.
0: Yes,
1: Okay.
0: absolutely.
1: And
0: Absolutely. That really helps us a lot.
1: along that, you mentioned, how hard it can be for a teacher on the salary in Florida. The state ranks, I believe, last in the country, in terms of teacher pay. What can a district like Miami-Dade do to help teachers live affordably in a metropolitan area like Miami, which, as we know, was just rated ahead of New York in terms of how expensive it is?
0: Agreed. I mean, we have surpassed New York, which is incredible, right? Well, I never thought that we'd be in that place, but we are. But we've got to make sure that we advocate at the state level more. I know that the state has helped us in many instances, but we need to continue to advocate from the superintendent's perspective, to state legislators as well. We are doing amazing things in Miami-Dade. If you look at Miami-Dade County, we are the epicenter of the world. Everyone wants to be here. Businesses from across this country and across the world want to do business here, want to have their headquarters here. There's a reason for that. For over 140 years, we have been contributing to that, right? That is Miami, and we're a proud product of that. But we've got to make sure that we ensure that those individuals that are on the ground, which is our teachers and our support staff, that they also are compensated for that. But that advocation is one of them. The other part of it is making sure that when we talk about consolidation and closures of school and really becoming more solvent and we actually right size this district, that's going to allow us greater flexibility, to make sure that we have larger raises, and that we are in tune with what the salary should be with
1: Right.
0: the cost of living in Miami.
1: Now, Miami-Dade schools, as you just mentioned, just received their seventh straight A grade from the state. So, what are the district and its schools and its teachers still doing right amid the troubles we keep focusing on?
0: Our teachers are bar none the best in the country. And I will say that anywhere, because they are dedicated, they are compassionate, they are true professionals. The district support side, the region support side, everyone has a contributing factor to that, to make sure that we understand the strategies that work, that we are targeting every single child with resources and implemental programs that are going to allow them to be more successful. I say that the greatest gift that we have in our success is definitely our teachers, definitely our principals, those support staff that are assisting and making sure that we understand who is that student that may need more work academically, whether it's in reading, whether it's in mathematics or science or social studies, and that we have strong targeted systems that do that, and that we are extremely, again, very strategic to help every child individualize their education. And we've been doing that very, very well, and we are going to continue to do that.
1: Now, all that said, it's hard to ignore, though, striking new data on the growing amount of voucher-driven funding moving to private schools. $776 million this year in Florida, compared to $661 million last year, and 10,000 more Miami-Dade students will use private school vouchers this year. So, if the public school product here is as good as the private choice, why are districts like Miami-Dade's losing this marketing battle?
0: Well, I wouldn't say that we're losing the marketing battle. I think that the, first and foremost, there is fertility rates are down across the country. It's not just, us.
1: Right.
0: And that's an impact in itself. I know that we don't have as many students coming from other countries the way that we used to. But yeah, but choice is there, and parents want choice, and we want to compete with that. And we do have the better product. We just got to make sure that when we do market and when we do get out there, that parents understand what that better product is and why they should be choosing Miami-Dade County Public Schools over homeschooling or over microschooling. It's extremely important that they understand that we have the ability to graduate their children, get them into the workforce or into college and universities better prepared than anyone else. And I think that that is our main goal, and that is what we will continue to shoot for, starting with me as a superintendent of Miami-Dade County Public Schools, pushing that, letting people know, working with our partners, working with our business entities, letting our communities know, making sure that our staff themselves, that they are the ones that are actually out there promoting the amazing things that are happening, in our schools as well. So there's a multitude of things that we need to continue to do and add, and then make sure that our communities and our parents know that as well.
1: At the same time, we're seeing the first drop in Miami-Dade charter school enrollment. What do you attribute to that?
0: Well, I think that there's multiple factors, right? I mean, definitely the vouchers is one. I think that that's that. And then again, going back to, people may be leaving Miami because of affordability. Again, you may not have that many foreign students coming into the country. So it's affecting us all at one capacity or another.
1: Now, you were talking about for t birth rates in this country generally being down, for example, as one of the factors here. In this particular part of Florida, though, the hesitancy of immigrant families to send their children to public schools under the current detention and deportation climate is another factor. What's your message to them, especially to Haitian households who now fear that the end of their temporary protected status, or TPS, makes them more vulnerable?
0: It's extremely important that all our parents know that it's safe to send your kids to school. We're here to support them. We are here that if there's anything that happens outside of the school, we obviously don't have any authority over that. But that we are here to support them emotionally. If there are resources that they need, that we're here to also support them there. We have our counselors, our principals, we have district staff that if there is anything that we need to support that basic need for these children to be successful in school, we are here. We are open and we are with our arms ready to accept them into our schools because it's extremely important that every child receives an education in Miami-Dade County, and we are ready to make sure that that child is successful. And I want the parents to know that let them come into our schools. We are here with open arms to embrace them, to help them and support them, and count on us if there are issues or if there are concerns. Reach out to the principal, reach out to the counselor, reach out to the region, reach out to me. We want to make sure that we can help you through whatever it is that you may be going through to, in order to support those children to come to school.
1: This is the South Florida Roundup on WLRN. I'm Tim Padgett. I'm speaking with the newly selected Miami-Dade School Superintendent, Rafael Villalobos, about the challenges, like declining enrollment, that the district and public schools in general face as we start a new academic year. Now, on top of the other concerns we've been discussing, Miami-Dade voters will decide in November whether to keep a property tax increase that boosts teacher pay and provides extra dollars for school security. This is separate from the Florida ballot initiative to drastically reduce property taxes. But what is your pitch to Miami-Dade voters?
0: I am going to tell the voting public that we continue to promote success and prove success. And in 2018 and in 2022 and now in 2026, the referendum for securing our future is up again one more time. And we know that the community at large and everyone understands that the success that we have in our schools is ultimately going to be the success of everyone that's impacted by children.
1: One of the more granular but still important issues facing Miami-Dade schools right now is the cut in universal free meals for students due to a sudden ineligibility for a federal program. How will you ensure that low-income kids especially continue to get the breakfast and lunches they need so they can learn?
0: So yes, the CEP, which is a community eligibility provider process that comes from the U.S. Department of Food, right? Mm-hmm. That's something that unfortunately we lost in the majority of our schools. We only have 121 schools right now that are eligible. And on our website in Food and Nutrition, you can actually find those schools that are eligible where every single child has free breakfast and free lunch in those 121 schools. The way that this is done is that they look at those students that have Medicaid or families that have Medicaid or are on welfare and so on and so forth. Unfortunately, as we continue to lose students to either not coming into the country or students that may move out of Miami or birth rates continuing to diminish as well, you know, that figure is changing, right? So every 4 years they do that audit. And unfortunately, we used to have the entire school district. Now we have 121. It's important for our listening public to know that every elementary school student and every K-8 student will receive free breakfast.
1: Okay.
0: But other than that, if you do not receive free breakfast or lunch, you must apply to receive that. And every principal and every school will be able to give lunch applications. And we've been doing lunch applications since I was a child.
1: Right.
0: So it's nothing new. We have it electronically as well. And we have it in paper form. So that way they can receive free and reduced lunch.
1: Okay. Those are important reminders. Thanks.
0: Extremely.
1: Meanwhile, the leading candidate to replace Governor Ron DeSantis is Republican Congressman Byron Donalds, who has said he wants Florida education to be more profit-driven. Do you worry that you're becoming a public school superintendent at a moment when Florida is trying to erase public education?
0: You know, I have so many things on my plate as a superintendent of schools, and my main focus, first and foremost, is to make sure that Miami-Dade County continues to be the premier educational organization that it is and will continue to be. and making sure that we are secure and safe. Those things that you hear out there and that are being published out there, to me, I look at it differently. To me, I look at it as we have to continue to compete to be the best. So that way people understand that no matter what happens outside of our control, so to speak, that we still compete.
1: As we said, we know you're not starting as Miami-Dade's new superintendent when the new school year starts next week. But nonetheless, what is your message to this community and its families about the state of the Miami-Dade public schools and the future of public education?
0: You know, I am continuing to transition with Dr. Jose L. Dotres, who has done a phenomenal job in Miami-Dade County. Our school system is bar none the best. As far as I'm concerned, and I'm being biased, but the proof is in the pudding. I mean, look at the A-rated status. Look at the standards and how we continue to outdo the state. Look at our graduation rate above 95%. We will continue to work diligently to make sure that this community is proud of the work and continue to be proud of the work that we do for children first and foremost, and that those children eventually are going to graduate and go into our communities and become productive citizens. And they are going to make our society better and our country better as a whole. Those are the things that our community needs to understand. That is at my focus, my goal and vision about what we are and who we are in Miami-Dade County, because that is why we are your best choice, and we will continue to be.
1: Rafael Villalobos will be the new Miami-Dade Public School Superintendent starting next year. Mr. Villalobos, many thanks, and again, congratulations and best of luck.
0: Thank you, sir.
1: Still to come, kids need to be healthy to learn, and free lunches and early vaccines are a big part of it. 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
1: Welcome back to the South Florida Roundup on WLRN. I'm Tim Padgett. It's a fact as old as the Latin motto, mens sana in corpore sano, a sound brain needs a sound body. In our schools, that means two big things, meals and vaccines. In a moment, we'll get to the vaccines concern, which is a big one in Florida, but we'll start with food. One of the most important things to hit U.S. education in the past century was the 1946 National School Lunch Act. Since then, we've made sure that especially low-income students can eat so they can learn. And until recently, districts like South Florida's could offer universal free lunch and breakfast. But as you just heard in our conversation with new Miami-Dade Superintendent Rafael Villalobos, some 75% of the schools in his district this coming year will no longer be eligible for it due to new federal guidelines. The situation is much the same in Broward and Palm Beach counties. So which schools and which students still do qualify and why? And what does the change mean for what the average family will now need to pay? Let us know how this may affect you. Call us at 800-743-WLRN, 800-743-9576. Joining me now from St. Paul, Minnesota is Alexis Bylander. She's Child Nutrition Programs and Policy Director at the nonprofit Food Research and Action Center, or FRAC, in Washington, D.C. Alexis, welcome. How are things up there?
4: They are great, and I'm very happy to be with you today.
1: Thanks. At the heart of this school lunch anxiety is a federal program known as the Community Eligibility Provision, or CEP. Can you walk us through what that is, why it's changed under the Trump administration, and why that means so many fewer schools qualify for the universal free breakfasts and lunches I just mentioned?
4: Yes, well, the Community Eligibility Provision, or like you noted, abbreviated as CEP, is this great part of the National School Lunch Program that allows high-poverty schools to offer free meals to all of their students. And that is such a win for students, families, and schools. For students, it means that they don't need to worry about being hungry during the school day. Everyone is welcome in the cafeteria. They can go through the line and get a meal. For parents, it means that they don't need to fill out a school meal application every year. They don't need to worry about putting money in their kids' lunch account or packing food. And for schools, it means less administrative work. They don't need to collect all of those applications, divide them into free, reduced-priced, paid categories, or chase down unpaid meal debt. So it's really such a win for everybody involved. The concern now is that the cuts that were made to the Supplemental Nutrition Assistance Program, commonly referred to as SNAP, budget resolution, will really impact schools and kids in the years ahead. Kids that receive SNAP benefits are directly certified for free school meals. And as kids lose access to SNAP, they will also lose that direct connection. And that is really worrisome for individual kids. And it's also worrisome for schools, because as those direct certification rates decrease, schools may no longer be able to use CEP to offer free meals to all students.
1: Right. They'll no longer qualify or be eligible for that provision. Yeah. Mm-hmm. How is this then going to affect the average family in terms of what they'll now have to pay out of pocket, for example, for meals at school?
4: Well, free school meals for families is just such a benefit, particularly now when so many households are struggling with rising costs and just being able to afford basic necessities. When we're able to provide free meals at school that are just a part of the school day, it really frees up more dollars at home to be stretched for meals in the evenings or weekends, or other items that the household needs. Right. With that going away in a lot of places in Florida and across the country, I think it will signal increased hardship for families.
1: What are organizations like FRAC recommending then that families do now to either regain eligibility for these free meals or make up for the loss of them? I think we heard Mr. Villalobos in the last segment sort of try to walk families through what they can do. But from your perspective, what are the most important things you're recommending families do now?
4: Well, for schools, we are encouraging all schools to make sure that families are participating in as many programs as they are eligible for, so that they, if they are eligible for SNAP or Medicaid or TANF, that they are participating in those programs. That would then mean that their children are directly certified for free school meals. For families that have lost access to some of those programs, they may still be eligible for free school meals. They just need to fill out a school meal application to get access to them.
1: And they can get those directly from the school that their kids are attending, right?
4: Absolutely. So everybody, even if you think maybe I'm just on the cusp, should fill out a school meal application to double check that you have access to free school meals. And then, you know, my organization really believes that the future of school nutrition and schools is that we provide free, healthy school meals to all kids, regardless of household income. And there are 9 states that have those policies and are really showing how successful they can be.
1: Yeah, and that takes me to my next question. I want to go back to that 1946 National School Lunch Act I mentioned earlier and ask you to remind us, as a nutrition policy expert, why providing school meals became such an integral part of the U.S. education mission over the past century.
4: Right. Well, the National School Lunch Program is an incredibly important program in our country, and it started from a realization that we had a lot of kids in our country going hungry and they weren't set up for success. And so this program has served millions of kids over the years, and it has been very successful. But I will say that dividing kids into free, reduced-priced, and paid categories has been problematic since the inception of the program, and I think we can really do better. And that's why we believe that the future is free school meals for all students.
1: Now, as you hinted at earlier, this new CEP situation comes, of course, at a time when even middle-class families in the U.S. are struggling with grocery costs vis-a-vis other expenses, especially here in South Florida. You may have even heard up there in Minnesota that it's now more expensive to live in Miami than in New York. How do families that now find themselves cut out of free school lunch programs meet their kids' nutrition needs? Again, from your standpoint.
4: Well, I'm so glad that you brought this up because there is this misconception that any child that is in need of a free school meal is currently able to access one. And that just isn't true. To be eligible for free school meals, households really need to have low household incomes. And so there are lots of families that would really benefit from their kids being able to have free school meals that are not income eligible for them. And so that puts them in a really tough spot. And we know from research from Tufts University that school meals are the healthiest source of food for kids, and
1: Right.
4: they're on to get even healthier with reductions in sodium and sugar going into place in the years ahead.
1: Right.
4: But school meals are a nutritious way to feed kids, and when everyone has access to them for free, it really creates an amazing culture in the cafeteria and in the school overall.
1: Alexis Bylander is Child Nutrition Programs and Policy Director at Food Research and Action Center in Washington, D.C. Alexis, many thanks.
4: Thank you so much.
1: You're listening to the South Florida Roundup on WLRN. I'm Tim Padgett. We're discussing how much student learning depends on student health as we start this new school year. Call us at 800-743-WLRN, 800-743-9576. And on that subject, let's now turn to the issue of student and child vaccines, which in Florida became hot button last year when the state's Surgeon General, Dr. Joseph Latipo, said he wanted to end all vaccine mandates here, something no other state has done. That hasn't happened, but his threat raised new consciousness about the importance of vaccines in schools, especially amid the nation's new measles outbreak. Joining me now is family medicine doctor and WLRN freelance reporter Roshan Nebrajani Branston, who tracked all the attempts of the past year to change Florida's vaccine policy in a report you can listen to on WLRN. Roshan, how are you?
5: I'm doing well. How are you?
1: Fine. I just want to play the beginning of your excellent report here.
5: Sure, thank you.
6: A, B, C, E, C.
7: It's the start of the school year, and it's Miami mom Emma Hagerai's first time putting her 2.5-year-old in school.
8: I toured about 9 schools, and we actually got into our first choice down the street, which is ideal. I can walk or bike her to school. Beautiful, natural setting, very focused on play, and I'm very excited for her to go there.
7: It was important for her to ask about vaccine policies before choosing a school.
8: I could see it kind of caught some of the directors and teachers off guard.
1: So my question right off the bat, Roshan, is why would a parent's questions about vaccines catch teachers and administrators off guard today? What universe are we in?
5: Yeah, I mean, it's been a really confusing time, right? Both nationally and on a local level. You said it yourself, the state surgeon general a little under a year ago announced that he wanted to end all vaccine mandates. And I'm a practicing physician and a parent living in South Florida. And I've been kind of, keeping my eye on this and tracking it. And I was also uncertain what rules the schools had to follow with regard to vaccine mandates. So I can only imagine many other parents are in the same boat. There's a lot of noise, but not a lot of policy updates.
1: Right.
5: And I can imagine that teachers and administrators might have been caught off guard because they haven't had to field these questions before, right? Like vaccine mandates were very much set in stone. They weren't a contentious thing for decades.
1: Right.
5: So for parents to need to pause and ask about that at enrollment, it's a new thing for them to talk about.
1: Right. And because of the quote anti-vax, current in this country these days, which many say identify the leader of which being Health and Human Services Secretary RFK Jr., for example, that has led then to, as you said, legislative efforts that we saw last year, but failed. What was the most significant to your mind?
5: Yeah, I think some of the big policy things that were introduced were around vaccine exemptions. So in the past, there were medical and religious exemptions that are permitted in the state of Florida. But there was a Medical Freedom Act that was introduced that one of the state senators wanted to start to allow conscience-based exemptions. Mm-hmm. Exemptions mean that they don't have to follow the standard vaccine schedule or prove immunizations before being enrolled in schools.
1: Right.
5: And that didn't pass. You know, there were a few attempts in the state Senate, but it didn't ultimately pass. So I want to be really clear that so far no laws have changed.
1: Right.
5: With vaccine mandates, and there's no new exemptions.
1: Right.
5: Allowed.
1: And since those and since those efforts to eradicate vaccine mandates have so far stalled in Florida, mm-hmm. the usual vaccine protocols, as you said, still stand. Mm-hmm. So please remind everyone what that entails in terms of what's required at public, private, and charter schools still.
5: Absolutely. Yeah. So, I mean, it changes by age, but we'll start with before kindergarten. So before kindergarten, school vaccine mandates ensure protection against 11 vaccine preventable diseases. There's measles, which we've already talked about, and it's mm-hmm. kind of top of mind, but there's so many others. There's diphtheria, tetanus, pertussis, which is also known as whooping cough.
1: Right.
5: A really scary one, polio, rubella, a really nasty bacteria called Haemophilus influenzae type B, hepatitis B, which impacts your liver, chickenpox, and pneumococcal, which can help prevent mm-hmm. pneumonia and, you know, even death. So these are really important vaccines.
1: Right. And they still stand. Now, one of the main principles involved here, as you point out in your report, is what's known as herd immunity, in this case, children's herd immunity from serious illnesses and viruses like measles. Remind us that why that term herd immunity is so important in this context.
5: Yeah, absolutely. So herd immunity is important because you need a certain number of people vaccinated or have been infected by a disease to kind of keep spread of that disease low. And for the past few years, herd immunity in Florida has been dipping. So since 2020, we were at about 93% of all kindergartners were immunized before starting schools. And that steadily dropped. And statewide, we're now down to 89%. So we need 95% for measles, and we're down to 89%.
1: Right.
5: So that leaves us all. I mean, those of us that are vaccinated, we're pretty well protected, but there are breakthrough cases. But that leaves especially those that are immunocompromised or those who can't get vaccinated vulnerable, yes, to measles, but also other diseases that we talked about, like pertussis, which is also known as whooping cough, which also needs herd immunity of 95%.
1: Yeah, I wanted to ask you, aside from measles, I mean, I was really blown away by the fact that just measles itself has such a low, you know, herd immunity rate or vaccine rate here in Florida mm-hmm. and across the country. But what other illnesses and viruses besides measles also exhibit that low vaccine rate that is not meeting the herd immunity requirement?
5: Yeah, so the so far what I know is it's like the rates that are submitted are how many number of kindergartners are fully immunized. So I don't have it by specific vaccines, but if they're not fully immunized, it means, you know, that we're vulnerable to diphtheria, tetanus, which is lockjaw, mm-hmm. Rubella. That's another. So measles, mumps, and rubella typically all come together as a combination vaccine. And so we can assume if, you know, they're not vaccinated for measles, they're also not vaccinated for mumps and rubella, which can also cause pretty severe downstream effects, you know, the worst case being death.
1: Yeah, these are not minor illnesses, no.
5: Right. Rubella specifically can cause like pretty bad congenital diseases. So that's like in utero.
1: Right.
5: And that's why, you know, that one's really important. And Haemophilus B is a really yucky bacteria that can infect the throat and make the throat close up. And so being immunized against these things, especially for the little ones, is really important.
1: So finally here, Roshan, what questions should parents, whether they're pro-vaccine or anti-vax, be asking their schools, teachers, and administrators right now in this new and confusing climate we're in, where, as you report, the Federal Centers for Disease Control no longer seems to be following the evidence of medical boards, but rather politics? What should they be asking?
5: Yeah, it's a really great question, and it's something that I fielded myself as a parent. I mean, parents shouldn't need to ask if their schools follow vaccine mandates, because by law, all schools are required to do that. They absolutely can, but they don't need to. The answer should be yes across the board. Mm-hmm. A thing they could ask is, you know, how many students in the class have exemptions? So if they want to better risk stratify, that is totally appropriate to ask, and the school mm-hmm. should have that data.
1: That's a good point.
5: Yeah. And as a parent, I would also want to know, you know, how does the school identify an outbreak, and how quickly will they let parents know about the outbreak? Because we know, you know, 2 years ago, there was an outbreak at an elementary school in Broward County of measles, and the school had to quickly employ mitigation measures. And that means administering the measles vaccine to those that were under-immunized. So knowing when we need to act also can be a good question to ask.
1: All good reminders. Dr. Roshan Nebrajani-Branston is a family medicine practitioner and WLRN freelance reporter. Roshan, many thanks.
5: Thank you so much.
1: Still to come, a Broward County teacher faces a new school year, and it always ain't easy. This is the South Florida Roundup on WLRN.
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1: Welcome back to the South Florida Roundup on WLRN. I'm Tim Padgett. Newly released National Education Association data show that Florida, for the third year in a row, ranks last in the country in average pay for teachers. And if you're a teacher, that stat only adds insult to the injury of another new piece of data. It's now more expensive to live in Miami than it is to live in New York. Here's another reality. Florida salaries in general rank below the national average, in no small part because the state is notorious for relying on low-tech industries like tourism. So how does Florida take its economy to the next level when it pays its educators so poorly? Whatever the answer, it has become harder than ever for teachers to make ends meet in Miami and South Florida, on top of the other issues they face today, from culture war micromanaging in the classroom to certification headaches. Are you a teacher? Call us at 800-743-WLRN, 800-743-9576. Joining me now is a South Florida teacher, Marjorie Koch Malcolm. She teaches intensive reading at Walter C. Young Middle School in Pembroke Pines in the Broward County Public Schools. Marjorie, thanks for being with us.
11: Thank you for having me.
1: How long have you been a teacher, Marjorie?
11: Well, combined, I would say everything combined would be less than 30 years, almost 30 years, but I did some teaching in Jamaica.
1: Right.
11: I also taught in Canada, but now I'm teaching in the USA.
1: So full disclosure, my wife too is a teacher, so is my sister, so is my mother. I know what a vital and expert calling this profession is. Putting aside the rather negative info I was just discussing there, I want to start by asking you why you wanted to be a teacher and what you find most rewarding and important about your work.
11: Me, I wanted to make it. I want to be a teacher. Wanted to be a teacher because I wanted to make a difference. My real reason lies with my brother. He is autistic. I wanted to see how I could help students learn to read. So that was my thing. My passion was to make a difference. And right now, yes, it might be difficult, but I do this for my students so I can see how I nurture them. I teach them. I show them what they need to know, how life is. So we prepare them for college and career. Well, my moment is when I see my students really recognize or understand what I've taught.
1: Yeah, when the light bulb goes on. Yeah.
11: Yes, when it goes on and it's like, you can. People say the light bulb goes on, but for you to see it go on in a child's head or in the eyes, or when they just look at you in awe, like, oh, I get it now.
1: Yeah.
11: That's what I do. And that's what I love.
1: And what are you most excited about when it comes to this new school year starting next week?
11: Preparing my classroom and meeting my students, because every year you get a new set, or you might have some who matured over the summer. So that's just meeting my students, preparing my classroom for them, and seeing them the first day. That's rewarding.
1: Right. And your students are generally early teenagers, right?
11: Yes. Right. I have 11, 12, 13.
1: Right. Those are the kids my mother taught. So I have a big affinity for what you do. All that said, though, Marjorie, we can't ignore what I mentioned earlier, that Florida teacher pay still ranks at the bottom of the country. Broward may not be as unaffordable a place to live as Miami-Dade, but it's still expensive. How hard is it for a teacher to make ends meet in South Florida? How hard is it for you personally to make that work?
11: Personally, it is difficult, especially because although my husband and I have a house, so we have two incomes, mm-hmm. but I also have a child. We have a mortgage. We have bills. There are so many things in addition to just being a mom, a person, a wife. I still have my school. I have needs to take care of at school. I need to make sure my classroom is ready. So it's just my personal life. It extends to other areas. I want to go out. I want to go traveling. I want to do stuff, but I have to budget. If I can't afford it, then there's a credit card. So my credit card gets most of the blunt.
1: Right, right. I also wanted to ask you about the non-salary issues Florida teachers like yourself have to deal with today, starting with all the culture war politics invading the classroom. You're a reading teacher at a time when what students can read in Florida has become an especially explosive issue. Florida teacher certification red tape is another one. What weighs on you as a teacher in those regards?
11: Okay, so regarding the certification, for me, okay, so I could personalize it because I recertify next June.
1: Uh-huh.
11: And I tell you, I got my email on the 7th of July. So I know for sure now they're not rehiring if you're not fully certified. So I made sure I started my application because there's so many of the things that you need to have before you can recertify. If you're an elementary education teacher and you're recertifying, you have to ensure you have that reading, the additional 40 reading hours, in addition to the 20 hours for ESC.
1: Yeah, right.
11: So all that takes, it goes into effect, but you still have to make sure you maintain that certification. That includes you have to do professional development, so you get points throughout the years. But if you don't have the time, if you don't make it, then what happens? At the end of the school year, you're not recertifiable.
1: Right. And Marjorie, remind us again, ESC refers to what specifically it stands for?
11: Exceptional Students Education.
1: Right. Okay.
11: That includes our students who are in IEPs and EPs.
1: Right.
11: Oh, IEPs, Individual Educational Plan, right. Or Individual Plan.
1: Right. Now, do you yourself feel affected, as I mentioned earlier, by the culture wars that seem to be invading the classroom these days, especially when it comes, as I said, to what students can read and can't read?
11: Yes. Yes, most definitely, because there's some books that I cannot, as a reading teacher, I cannot have those books in my classroom. There are some things I cannot say. I have to make sure I call the students by their name according to what's on the roster. I can't just give if a student comes in and says, oh, you can call me Tim. I'm like, no, there's no Tim. According to the roster, you're Timothy.
1: Uh-huh.
11: And there's no note. If your parents don't write a note on it, say you can call the child or give permission for you to call the child a name outside of what's on the roster, you are not allowed to.
1: Right.
11: So those are some of the things that we have to deal with. For me personally, my books are limited based on what? And it's restricted based on what is required. I can't have anything else except what's required.
1: This is the South Florida Roundup on WLRN. I'm Tim Padgett. I'm talking with Marjorie Koch Malcolm of Walter C. Young Middle School in Broward County about the difficulties and rewards of being a teacher in the lowest paying state in the country. Call us at 800-743-WLRN, 800-743-9576. Marjorie, as you mentioned, you're originally from Jamaica. You were a teacher there, and I know you've also taught in Canada. What are some of the more important comparisons to make between teaching in Florida and teaching in those countries?
11: Parents' involvement, regardless of where I'm teaching. And I'm telling you, I taught adult ed in adult education in Canada, but parent involvement, because let's substitute the parent for the student involvement for Canada. Parent involvement is a must. When we're talking about parent involvement, we're talking about parents who support teachers as well. And they understand that what we do is we do the best for our students, regardless of anything that anyone might say. everyone who steps in, almost everyone who steps in the classroom on August 10th to meet any teacher, whether they're ESC, let me go back so you don't know the acronyms, whether you're a teacher assistant, whether you're guidance counselor, whether you're teaching in front of the chalkboard or the whiteboard,
1: right.
11: You are there because you want to the best for our students.
1: Right.
11: So regardless of how people might think and how they might feel, we want parents to work with us, collaborate with us, because whether I'm in one country or the next, we know that parent involvement is a must. And we're not talking about those who come and say, oh, the teacher this and the teacher that, and blame everything on the teachers. No, we're talking about those who are willing to work. What happened? How can we help? Where can Miss, they could say, Miss Cook Malcolm, how can I help? What do they do? And I'll say, you know what? They didn't do this or do that, or they did this and did that. And then we work together, we collaborate. Collaboration is essential for any student success.
1: Right. Collaboration. That's a good word there. Thanks for that. Now, along those lines, Marjorie, I don't know if you heard the conversations we had in the previous segment about the changing situation here with student nutrition and vaccines, which of course also affects you as a teacher because it affects the kids you teach. How concerned are teachers like yourself here now about those concerns?
11: Okay, so I know for sure that in my school, in fact, we just went through the first day requirement, and we know that if students are not vaccinated, there's a certain vaccine that they need for middle school. Mm-hmm. If they don't have that vaccine, then, you know, their protocol is in place, and we're contacting parents if we notice that it's not in place here at school. So I'm not as concerned because I know my administrator is doing his job, and I know they're doing what they need to do to keep me safe, because we know that with vaccination, I know not everyone believes in it, but those who do, we're expecting that teachers, the students come in, not vaccinated, administration is doing their job, because I know their protocols in place for us to keep not only the teachers safe, but other students safe as well.
1: Right. Marjorie, in just the 30 seconds we have left here, remind us, why do you stay in this profession and why would you still recommend it to others?
11: The future depends on me, for me to prepare students for, they're going to take over. We need students who can think. We need students who are able to work hard. We need kind. We need thoughtful people. So for me, me staying is because I want to make sure that the future that I'm going to be living when I'm older and grayed and old and, you know, can't move, I have those people who are there in charge, and I'll be confident that they're doing their job.
1: Marjorie Koch Malcolm is a teacher at Walter C. Young Middle School in Broward County. Marjorie, thanks very much and best of luck in the new school year.
11: Thank you. Thank you for having me. All the best as well. Thanks. Bye-bye.
1: Finally on the roundup, if you're a high school student, you play an instrument, and you hate PE, has Florida got a deal for you? Your marching band is now playing double duty. A new Florida law that went into effect this summer lets high schoolers satisfy both their physical education and arts requirements at the same time by taking part in marching band. Brad Futu is principal of Charles W. Flanagan High School in Pembroke Pines, home of the award-winning Falcon Sound Marching Band.
12: It just puts that extra incentive onto what they already do. They perform at the highest level. You have students here that go to the advanced placement through performing arts through band. That they're rewarded for their effort, that just is a plus.
1: Before the new law, marching band could fulfill either PE or arts credits, but not both. Thanks to Sophia Zaran and Sherry Lynn Cabrera for that report. And thank you for listening to the South Florida Roundup. If you missed any part of the show, you can always search for the South Florida Roundup podcast in the NPR app or wherever you listen to podcasts. The show is produced by Chris Young. Denise Royal is the senior producer of content streaming and news products. Katie Munoz is our director of original live programming. Mateo Sanchez is WLRN's digital director. Sergio Bustos is our vice president of news, the vice president of radio, and the show's technical supervisor is Peter J. Mertz. MJ Smith engineered today's show. I'm Tim Padgett. Have a great weekend and thanks for listening. Gracias, merci, obrigado.
2: 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Host Scott Hanley brings us a wide variety of the music whose origins and traditions are a solid part of the American cultural heritage. 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Deering Estate presents the contemporary currents exhibition, The Vessels of Memory We Carry, by artist Tori S. Scott. 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Free opening reception on Saturday, August 22nd from 2 to 4 p.m. This program is supported in part by the Miami-Dade County Department of Cultural Affairs. 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
13: Finding a route from cab driver to the Nobel Prize. I'm Flora Lichtman, and this is Science Friday. This hour, we're talking with Nobel chemist and enzyme engineer Frances Arnold about her life and her approach to science.
14: I think what's necessary is the willingness to go beyond what all the other monkeys are doing. You have to be willing to do something that is outside the bounds. Otherwise, you'll just be adding incrementally at best to what's already there.
13: She developed a technique called directed evolution, coaxing enzymes to do chemical tasks they'd never done before. Plus, how can we break the cycle of sitting and staring at screens for hours on end? We've got some ideas. That's after this.
15: Live from NPR News, I'm Lakshmi Singh. President Trump's embattled nominee for attorney general will likely squeak by in his Senate confirmation. NPR's Barbara Sprunt reports Todd Blanche is receiving key support from Louisiana Republican Senator Bill Cassidy.
16: Acting Attorney General Todd Blanche has been facing an increasingly uphill battle in his Senate confirmation. Republican Senators Lisa Murkowski of Alaska and Susan Collins of Maine both are opposing his nomination, which meant all eyes were on Senator Cassidy of Louisiana. Cassidy said he had concerns over Blanche's judgment and how politicized the department has become, but ultimately said he'll support him.
17: The choice is not between perfection and Mr. Blanche. It is between Mr. Blanche and another acting attorney general who may not run the department effectively under President Trump and who indeed may not be as good as Mr. Blanche.
16: Cassidy's support gives Blanche the votes he'll need for confirmation and is a major win for the White House. Barbara Sprunt, NPR News, Washington.
15: The U.S. economy unexpectedly lost 23,000 jobs last month. The government's monthly employment report out today revealed a surprising turn, given analysts had expected the labor market to add about 80,000 jobs. Diane Swank, a prominent economic advisor with KPMG, says it'll be more difficult for companies to hire if inflation keeps rising.
18: In the service sector, there was some mixed messages about whether or not it was a little stagflationary, because both manufacturing and services showed a lot of inflation, even though hiring was not terrific in the service sectors.
15: The July jobs report also shows the unemployment rate fell slightly to 4.1%. And the Labor Department has revised its numbers from May and June to reflect that during that period, the economy gained about 100,000 fewer jobs than initially estimated. A federal judge in Oakland has given the Trump administration until today to reimburse legal nonprofits representing more than 20,000 immigrant children. That's after it stopped paying in December. From member station KQED in San Francisco, Taiki Hendricks reports.
19: The case is playing out amid upheaval in a system set up by Congress to ensure unaccompanied kids have lawyers in immigration court. The government let its contract with the nonprofits lapse last month and hired a Texas firm tied to President Trump. Alvaro Huerta is with Immigrant Defenders Law Center in Los Angeles, one of the groups that sued.
20: We've seen that children are going unrepresented, and I think they're going to have a hard time explaining to the judge why children who should be receiving legal services are not getting them right now.
19: The judge has ordered the administration to show how it can properly serve kids going forward. For NPR News, I'm Taiki Hendricks in San Francisco.
15: From Washington, this is NPR News. The U.S. Senate has passed a bipartisan bill that imposes sanctions on Russia over its ongoing military assault against Ukraine.
21: The yeas are 86, the nays are 11. The 60-vote threshold having been achieved.

0: considered a Kremlin propaganda channel, was suspended across the European Union after Russia's full-scale invasion of Ukraine in 2022. Fedorova has since emerged as a prominent commentator on conservative French outlets, including CNews, Europe One, and the Journal du Dimanche, all owned by right-wing pro-Kremlin media mogul Vincent Bolloré. Eleanor Beardsley, NPR News, Paris.
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3: Adrian Arts Center's Jazz Roots season kicks off November 6th with a celebration of Jobim and the music of Brazil. On April 2nd, Elvin Bishop and Charlie Musselwhite celebrate 100 years of blues, followed on April 23rd by the Latin rhythms of Juan de Marcos and the Afro-Cuban All-Stars. 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
4: This is Science Friday. I'm Flora Lichtman. Later in the hour, the struggle to get up and moving and why it matters. But first, in nature, enzymes are the catalysts that make much of biology work. They jumpstart chemical reactions that either wouldn't happen or would happen super slowly. They do a lot of basic biological jobs, breaking down food, building other molecules, extracting energy. But what if we could harness evolution to engineer designer enzymes that do other jobs, specific jobs that benefit us? Putting that idea into practice changed the game for chemistry and earned Dr. Frances Arnold the Nobel Prize in 2018. She called it directed evolution. And this is really big. Today, thousands of labs use these methods to coax enzymes into doing things no one had ever thought of. Dr. Frances Arnold is a professor at Caltech, and we'll hear about where she sees this approach going in the future and her own personal evolution, the evolution that brought her into science. Welcome to Science Friday, Dr. Arnold.
5: Oh, thank you so much, Flora. I'm thrilled to be here.
4: Okay, in our intro, we described enzymes as catalysts that make biology work. I know they're near and dear to you. Do you have a more poetic way of thinking about them?
5: Poetic? Well, I think about them as the transformation agents of the whole natural world. It's enzymes that take carbon dioxide and sunlight and simple starting materials and build trees and human beings and flowers and birds. They're amazing. They're the best chemists on the planet.
4: When we talk about directed evolution, should I be thinking about this like enzyme breeding, but like instead of a chihuahua, you're making, you know, a tiny adorable protein?
5: Well, I think of it that way. It is a way to explain that we have been modifying the biological world at the level of DNA for ages, making strange things like chihuahuas that wouldn't be found naturally, but for some reason, human beings find them charming or useful. So why not use that same very powerful process of directing the evolution, which is what breeding is, of enzymes to make what we want?
4: I want to get into this a little bit. I mean, let's say you wanted to create an enzyme that's like a stain remover. Can you create conditions that make a stain-removing enzyme more likely? Or is it more like trial and error, and you find one that gets a little bit better at stain-removing, and then you breed that one? How does it work?
5: Well, you're right, Flora. It's a process of incremental change. You don't get a whole new enzyme at once, although that may be coming. But what we do is we start with something that has a little bit of the property that you're interested in. Let's take your example of stain remover. If you start with an enzyme that has a little bit of capability to remove stains, but doesn't work in the presence of bleach and doesn't like your laundry machine, for example, then we can breed in or evolve in those desirable properties one step at a time.
4: And to do that, you take the gene that makes that enzyme and you put it in a living organism? Is that how that works?
5: Well, For example, bacteria

0: are wonderful translators of genetic material, of DNA, into enzymes. They can read DNA and spit out the enzymes wonderfully. So we use that capability, like a bag of reagents, basically, of bacteria to make all the mutant enzymes that we'll program in. And then we search through those bacteria to find the ones that harbor the great stain removing enzyme.
1: And how do you sort of determine the winner? Like, are you putting these enzymes like in a test tube with a piece of fabric that has a stain on it and seeing which does the best? Like, what does it look like?
0: Well, I don't do that. In fact, I'll tell you a funny story. Way long ago, back in the early 1990s, I had a grant from Procter and Gamble who wanted me to make an enzyme for all temperature cheer, their laundry detergent, and it's supposed to
1: This is
0: work at
1: all
0: all.
1: too real.
0: It's really
1: My
0: real,
1: example here.
0: but it's a wonderful example because I didn't have any way to test whether it would take stains off of clothes. So I said, sure, I'll breed you an enzyme that works at all temperatures, but I'll bet it'll forget how to take stains off of clothes. Because if you breed one property, you can very well lose other things that you're interested in. So you need to be able to measure all of the properties that you're interested in. It's called the first law of directed evolution, which is you get what you screen for. And that may sound like a silly statement, but it's actually a very profound statement because if you don't screen or search for the thing that you really care about, you'll get what you searched for, but it may not be what you want. We have these great t-shirts in my lab that says you can't always get what you want when we're searching the non-biological world.
1: I think we can all relate to that.
0: Yes.
1: I mean, if you get what you screen for, do you also ever benefit from serendipity? Like, do you ever find, okay, this turns out not to be a great stain remover, but wow, it's wonderful for fermenting yogurt.
0: So, yes, because that's exactly what evolution does. But if you expand the space of biology and you go out into new chemical frontiers, what happens is that those new molecules pick up properties that may be interesting for something else. And that's how innovation happens in biology, how something wholly new is created. Say an enzyme that catalyzes a whole new chemical reaction may become possible when you go out into these new spaces. But you have to know what you're looking for, and sometimes all those new properties would be lost because you have no way of knowing that they're there.
1: So, can you screen for multiple properties at once?
0: Yes, if you know what you're looking for. It's not going to raise its hand and say, "Oh, I can build a new carbon silicon bond. I may not take off stains, but I can do this." No, it's not going to tell you that. You have to ask it a million questions.
1: Well, what if you don't know the right questions to ask? What if you can't think up the right question?
0: Well, I mean, we're searching on almost infinite space, and you can't search infinite questions against an infinite space. Humans can't do that. But you know, biology does it. Novelty happens because all of this incredible diversity of the biological world is constantly changing and constantly looking for new opportunities for survival, right? Survival of the fittest. So, a new solution to, let's say, eating up an environmental pollutant can just pop up anywhere in the world. That's so incredible because it gives. If you say, for example, you break down an environmental pollutant and it gives you a new rich nitrogen source, you have a selective advantage over your neighbors and you grow faster and then you can occupy the whole world to eat up that pollutant. I don't have any way to do that when I'm breeding in the laboratory.
1: So, are you starting from scratch each time, or do you have a library of enzymes that you start from, and are you adding to it with, enzymes you find in the natural world?
0: All of that, yes. So we have a great big refrigerator of things that we've made that are now no longer what you would find in the natural world. We have an even bigger database of enzymes that all of science has deposited, what we understand, and we have almost infinite size of space of all possible enzymes that no one has explored.
1: Can you evolve an enzyme to do something sort of completely outside of the bounds of what life normally does? And like, are there problems that are easier to solve with enzymes than other problems?
0: Definitely, yes. So, if you, what does evolution do? Evolution takes what is there in one form or another and makes it better and confers maybe slightly new properties. So, if you know how to look at what is there, let's say in the biological world, or what we could even design, evolution lets you mold that into something wonderful, something that actually, for example, would make money or would solve a problem. So the problem for the researcher like me is to understand from what's there what new properties could come about. And that's called chemical intuition.
1: And is it intuition? I mean, is it a gut feeling?
0: No, it's a lot more than a gut feeling. It's knowing what chemistry might be possible from the machinery that already exists. So we know the structures of hundreds of thousands of enzymes now, and we can predict the structures of millions and millions more thanks to these new AI tools. And if a chemist looks at these structures and recognizes some machinery that might look like some chemistry that was invented by human beings, then maybe we can find this ability in those structures that evolved to do something completely different. And that means we can find novelty by being the breeder, by recognizing what the biological world might be capable of based on our experience. What's even more exciting is that AI tools for design might even give us access to virtually any chemical transformation that an enzyme could do. And that is so exciting because if we could actually design a starting point for desired chemistry, not have to already find it in the biological world, then we can essentially press a button and genetically encode any chemical transformation. Wouldn't that be incredible?
1: I mean, it sounds truly incredible, like beyond belief.
0: But it's not beyond belief. All the steps towards that are being taken today. AI design of enzyme, obviously the evolutionary optimization, novel measurement techniques to let us sort through all of these new genetic sequences. I think in the next 5 to 10 years, we will be able to genetically encode almost all chemical transformations that you could perform in an enzymatic system.
1: In the next 5 to 10 years, you could type in like vibe coding. I want this chemical transformation. Make me an enzyme.
0: I think so.
1: You heard it here first, everybody.
0: Okay.
1: We need to take a break, but there's so much more to talk about. When we come back, turning from, what you achieved, Frances Arnold, to why, the evolution of a scientist. Stick around. This is Science Friday from WNYC Studios.
2: 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Thank you for joining us. 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

0: This is Science Friday. I'm Flora Lichtman. I'm talking with Frances Arnold about chemistry engineering and her evolution as a scientist. Frances, can we get personal for a second?
1: Sure.
0: You said that in a way like, no, thank you.
1: No, that's fine. Everything that's ever been said to me is now out in ChatGPT, and why not add a few more?
0: I want to know what you were like as a kid. Give me a sense of young Francis.
1: Oh, young Francis was a real pain in the you know what. I was bored in school, and so was off doing my own thing most of the time. I was very curious about the world, and so didn't pay attention to the very boring classes that we had starting in elementary school. So they, you know what they did with a little girl in the 1960s who was bored in school? They sent me to typing class. So at age 10, I learned how to type sitting on phone books. Learned how to type, and then I took mechanical drawing, geometry, and a number of other classes in the high school. And so that by the time I went to middle school, I was completely bored, and I started cutting classes. I didn't go to school anymore. This started in eighth grade. I got kicked out of the private school that my mother had worked so hard to get me into because they would cater to bright girls. But I got kicked out because I would go off and do other things instead of going to school. And I just said, okay, well, high school is not very interesting, and started leaving school again.
0: How did that go over with your family?
1: Well, they didn't like it. They told me shape up or ship out. So at age 15, I went out and got my own apartment, and I worked in various horrible jobs. I had so many bad jobs that made me want to go to college.
0: tell me about your terrible jobs.
1: Oh, you know, I've had the jobs that, if they're lucky, teenagers will continue to get, working in pizza parlors and sales department at a department store. And then by the time I could lie about my age and pass for 21, I talked myself into a good job as a cocktail waitress at a local jazz club. And that was really fun, except for it kept me up all night, and therefore I didn't go to school. And then finally, I got a job as a taxi driver, which I really enjoyed. I learned how to get around Pittsburgh, Pennsylvania, which is a very complicated city, in one of those fat old yellow cabs with no GPS. I want you to think about that. There was no GPS then.
0: Isn't there a part of the brain that expands for taxi drivers because they keep these mental maps in their head?
1: I think so. I think it was a wonderful experience, and I loved learning all about Pittsburgh.
0: I read that you had to hide your hair under your hat because people didn't want a woman driver.
1: Well, you can imagine. This was, what, 1974, I think. People were not used to seeing women behind the wheel of a big, fat, yellow cab.
0: I can imagine. Yeah.
1: So once they got in, then they got in the car, then it's too late to leave. But
0: I mean, you talk about your rebellious streak, and I think, you know, many really successful scientists I've spoken with sort of have that characteristic. Do you think that's necessary for making a paradigm-shifting discovery?
1: I think what's necessary is the willingness to go beyond what all the other monkeys are doing. This is what I tell my children. Why are you doing what all the other monkeys are doing? You have to be willing to do something that is outside the bounds. Otherwise, you'll just be adding incrementally at best to what's already there. So it takes a sense of adventure, maybe.
0: And a little bit of courage, I think.
1: Oh, definitely courage.
0: Where do you get that from?
1: I never cared what people thought. So I've been gifted with the ability to let criticism go in one ear and depart from the other one without getting too worked up about it. And is that courage? No, it's just I followed what I wanted to do rather than what other people thought I should do.
0: Is there a moment from your childhood that was predictive of your career in science? I mean, you've done so many things.
1: Oh, I don't think of that. No, there's no moment that's predictive. And whose career is predicted? I find it very hard to predict even the next 5 years, even though I just did that with the prediction that we'll be able to genetically encode chemistry. But I can predict that because I can make it happen.
0: You know, I want to talk a little. I know you're interested in the humanities too. I have to ask, how many languages do you speak?
1: I can understand French very well. I lived in Italy for a couple of years, so I speak pretty good Italian. I speak Spanish. I lived in Madrid. I used to speak Portuguese because I lived in Brazil, but that has pretty much fallen by the wayside.
0: That's a lot. You mentioned also Yiddish and you seem to have a flair like for languages. I mean, do you see that interest as separate from your scientific interests or do they connect in some way?
1: I think it's a connection. I'm just curious about words. I'm as curious about words as I am about DNA. And the evolution of languages is completely fascinating. Just like the evolution of proteins, you can build family trees of languages. And I've always been thrilled by how words express thoughts in different languages.
0: You know, reading your Nobel biography, it almost reads like fiction. Just the number of experiences you've had, traveling across Europe, sleeping on farms, off-road motorcycling, taking care of horses. Do you feel like your life could have gone in many different directions?
1: Oh, of course, I think all lives can go in different directions. And just like evolution, there's a contingency there. This opportunity came in front of me at this time, and I chose this path, whereas I could have had a different opportunity at a different time. And the trick, I think, is to choose a path, is not be paralyzed by opportunities. Choose something and go for it. And you can always change directions if you don't like it. So I tried many things before I found what I loved at age 30. I finally found what I liked, but I did a lot of things before then.
0: Let's fast forward to your career in science. So you work at the intersection of biology and chemistry and engineering. Did you have to carve that niche out?
1: Yes, I did. I started as an assistant professor of chemical engineering at a time when chemical engineers were all working for the oil companies. I thought I would work on alternative energy because I had come from the solar energy background. But I ended up at Berkeley getting my PhD at the beginning of the DNA revolution. Imagine how exciting that was. So here I am an engineer, but I could see that there was this future of rewriting the code of life. And I said, I want to be an engineer of the biological world at a time when that first became possible.
0: Right, 'cause it didn't exist before.
1: It didn't exist, and my timing was perfect.
0: It's timing, but it's also you saw the opportunity.
1: I did, but I was lucky to be in the middle of it.
0: What was the biggest failure in your career?
1: Oh, I've had so many failures. The biggest failure is staying too long at something, or I don't dwell on failures. I just move quickly to other opportunities. So I don't actually think about big failures very much.
0: Well, I mean, I wonder if that's sort of key to success.
1: Well, of course, that could be, but sometimes those who dwell on failure learn something really, really hard and really important. So there's probably some sweet spot, right? To work hard at a problem and achieve it, or give up and move on to the next thing. And sometimes you have to do one, sometimes you have to do the other.
0: You know, you were often out front as one of the few women working in your institution or your department. You are one of eight women to win the Nobel Prize in Chemistry. Going back to your taxi days, did you ever feel like you needed to hide your hair under your hat in your scientific career?
1: No, never. I took advantage of it because scientists, just like everybody else, want people to listen to them. Every scientist is working hard to solve a problem, and we love talking about it. Even the people who are shy love talking about it. And if you go out, say, to a conference and you give a talk and nobody comes, that's kind of sad, isn't it? Well, I was an oddity. And so people, when I walked in the room, they'd sit up and say, "Oh my goodness, who's this?" And they would listen to me, and I just made sure that the first words that came out of my mouth caught their attention and they would stay to listen more. So I took advantage of this oddity that I was to get in front of people with my ideas.
0: That's really interesting to me. I mean, partly just also in the way you think about the power of language, right? Like, I think scientists are often very careful in the way that they talk. Not a lot of metaphors. Yes, a lot of caveats. What is your philosophy on that?
1: My philosophy is that scientists need to tell a story. It doesn't have to be embellished. It doesn't have to be hyperbolic, but it should be a story that captures the attention of the audience. Otherwise, you put people to sleep. We're very good at that, as you probably well know. And I decided early on I didn't want to put people to sleep and that I wanted to share the beauty of the enzyme world and my excitement about evolution. And honestly, it is truly exciting and wonderful to hear the stories.
0: Well, let's talk about the next chapter of your work and of this field. You know, I heard from a biologist recently that the 21st century, he said, it's going to be biology's moment. Like, this is biology's moment to sort of join the grown-up table of science, where it's typically been physics and mathematics and chemistry. And I know that you're working at the intersection, but do you agree with that sentiment?
1: Well, I think it'll be science's moment as big AI turns its attention to science. We will have incredibly powerful tools to address our understanding, our lack of understanding of the physical and the biological world. I think biology is particularly exciting because it's so complex, and the new tools that are coming up will help us navigate this complexity and get better understanding, at least I hope get better understanding of the complexities of life.
0: What are some of the problems that you're working on right now?
1: Well, the one that I mentioned at the beginning, which is how do you genetically encode any chemistry? So half of my research team at Caltech is expert in AI and machine learning. I'm not. I kind of ride along the top, and we are integrating these experimental methods of evolution in the laboratory with AI tools so that we can explore this universe of possibilities that biology provides.
0: It's interesting because it's you're not focused on one problem. It's like you're focused on all the problems, finding a
1: Well,
0: solution for all the problems.
1: we do it in the context of individual problems. So we'll take on a challenge of making for example, a tuberculosis drug using enzymes so that it can be sold cheaply in developing countries. That's a really hard enzyme design problem. And we took money from the Gates Foundation to build enzymes that do new to nature chemistry to do that. And it worked really quite well. Or we have a project to degrade forever chemicals using enzymes for which there's no known chemistry, but we can create that in the laboratory. Those are examples that allow us to test our methods and see if what we say we can do, we can actually do.
0: Do you think Forever Chemicals will be kind of like a killer app for designer enzymes?
1: I hope so.
0: How close are we?
1: It's a complicated issue. PFAS, let me just say that enzymes are one of the many ways one could consider to attacking forever chemicals. And one of those ways, of course, is not to make them in the first place. So what I'm hoping is that enzymes will provide a clear-cut, huge really cost-effective method for degrading plastics or forever chemicals, and that they will win the race. But I hope anyone wins the race.
0: If you were starting fresh today, would you be working in the same field, or what problem would you tackle?
1: I would work exactly on what I'm working. It has given me endless joy, fascination, fulfillment, interest. I just love it.
0: You found your evolutionary niche.
1: I did. And young people find it exciting. I've been doing this for 40 years, and the excitement just continues to grow. It's not a field that's closing off. Many fields that people were working on 40 years ago are kind of, closing off. We've answered those questions and it's time to move on to something else. But rebuilding or building a new biological world, that's just something that's exploding in opportunities, and I'm thrilled to be at the beginning of it.
0: I'm gonna ask you one last question, and it's like a big thinky philosophical one. What's the purpose of science?
1: The purpose of science. As a technologist and an engineer, I translate science to solving problems for the planet and human beings. But the purpose of science is to give us a better understanding of where we sit in the universe and what is our role and our origins and our future in this universe.
0: Dr. Frances Arnold is the Linus Pauling Professor of Chemical Engineering, Bioengineering, and Biochemistry at the California Institute of Technology and the winner of the 2018 Nobel Prize in Chemistry. Frances, thank you so much for talking with me today.
1: Thank you for having me.
0: It was really a pleasure. After the break, the health effects of sitting all day and how to stop the sitting cycle.
2: This is not part of how we consider, the American way. It is not taking breaks. It is certainly not getting up every half hour, every hour to move our bodies.
0: Stand up, but stick around.

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0: This is Science Friday. I'm Flora Lichtman. For this next one, you might want to stand up because we're talking about the health risks of sitting, of spending hours and hours in a desk chair, dazed in front of a screen, barely moving. Basically an ordinary Tuesday, for me anyway. Researchers have found that keeping your butt in a seat for hours a day increases the risk of heart attacks, diabetes, gastrointestinal issues, psychiatric conditions, and more. Is sitting the new smoking, and what is the prescription for combating this blob life? Manoush Samarodi has an answer for you. She's a tech journalist, the host of NPR's TED Radio Hour, and author of Body Electric, The Hidden Health Costs of the Digital Age, and New Science to Reclaim Your Well-Being. Manoush, welcome back to Science Friday.
1: It's so good to be here, Flora. It's been a while.
0: It has been a while. It's so good to have you. How bad is sitting, really?
1: Oh, Flora, it is, like, really, really bad. And here's the thing. Like you mentioned in your introduction, sitting is the new smoking. Like, we've been hearing that for over a decade now since that sort of phrase debuted. But really what we've been increasingly doing since over the last decade is sitting and looking at screens more, right? I mean, the pandemic happened, everything went online, we emerged from the pandemic, and still most of it is online. People are constantly switching from Zoom room to Zoom room. They are texting on WhatsApp, they're scrolling social media. AI is capturing a lot of our attention now too. And so for me, the question was that combination, is it a double whammy or is it just about the sitting, not moving our bodies? What effect does that have on us? And where do the screens sort of combine to make issues? Because as you said, we know that this is not good. And we know that the average 19-year-old, it's estimated, sits as much as the average 60-year-old. And that's not because they're lazy, that, you know, teenagers got lazier. It is that we have built this world around being in front of screens, and it requires sitting on our butts.
0: Yeah. I mean, you know, I think of being seated as a modern problem. But when did this lifestyle really start?
1: Well, if you think about it, every time technology appears to make our lives more efficient and easier, it subtracts movement from our lives. That is, machinery does that, you know, back in the industrial era to the middle of the 20th century when you started having highways and everybody went, you know, got in your car to go everywhere. Add in escalators and drive through restaurants, and, you know, today nobody even gets up to talk to their colleagues. And so slowly, slowly, slowly, we have sort of eliminated movement throughout our day. Now, what we do is we go to the gym in the morning. Some people do. I won't speak for everyone. Yeah. And we, you know, maybe work out in the evening. But the problem is, even if you do work out in the morning or the evening, if you sit for long stretches during the day, your health is at risk. 3 out of 4 American adults now have a chronic illness like diabetes, hypertension, or they're pre-diabetic, and obesity. And many of those are preventable. Many of those are related to lifestyle.
0: Well, let's get to your prescription. You talk in the book about the goal of 5 minutes of walking every 30 minutes, which feels both like doable, but also very disruptive at the same time.
1: Yes, it does. So here's what happened. I was wondering why I felt so exhausted and drained at the end of the day. It was so physical what I was feeling, this sense of like closing my laptop and feeling like I had just enough energy to crawl over to the couch to scroll some more, like pawing at the little tiny screen and not even really looking at what you're looking at. And everyone around me seemed to be saying the same thing. I am so tired. Now, there are lots of reasons we can be tired. The headlines are indeed exhausting. But then I read and heard about a guy doing some research, Keith Diaz, a physiologist at Columbia University Medical School, who had been trying to pinpoint what the minimum amount of movement was that the human body needs not to die an early death. So, Keith was setting the bar extremely low, and Keith actually found in his lab that 5 minutes of movement per half hour of sitting during those long sedentary stretches that most of us had largely offset the harms. It cut people's glucose. It dropped their blood pressure. They also felt more positive and able to focus, and it cut their fatigue levels. So I was intrigued by this. I was like, the guy found the answer. This is what we should be doing. So I called him up. I was like, why aren't we all doing this? And he said, you know, think about it. From the minute you enter school as like a little kid, you are told that sitting and looking in front of you is what an efficient, diligent worker looks like. And, you know, today there's software technology that tracks workers' cursor to make sure that they're still at their screens. This is not part of how we consider, you know, the American way. It is not taking breaks. It is certainly not getting up every half hour, every hour to move our bodies. But I was like, well, maybe it should be considering what you've discovered. And I said, can we invite my listeners to try it? Let's see if they can integrate movement breaks into their day. So NPR and Columbia partnered for a global clinical trial. We invited people to sign up to take breaks every half hour, every hour, or every 2 hours.
0: How many people signed up, Manoush?
1: 23,000 people. We crashed Columbia University's servers, so that was fun.
0: That's amazing.
1: Well, people clearly are looking for something. Whatever we're doing is not working. I mean, let's be real though, Flora, too. Public radio listeners, you know, they appreciate
0: never
1: science.
0: Underestimate our listeners is what I do know.
1: Totally. So we wanted to test feasibility, like maybe every half hour wasn't doable. And then we wanted to see, like, what did people measure that they felt and what sort of effects did they have? So to be clear, we could not measure people's glucose levels or their blood pressure. They sort of measured how much they moved regularly throughout their lives, how they felt regularly. And then for 2 weeks, they integrated these movement breaks into their lives, and we had them report back to us. Some people got text messages, others people had to fill out surveys. And in the end, what we found was that 80% of those who committed taking breaks were able to stick with it. Over 80% actually liked taking breaks, which was great. We saw up to 28% drop in fatigue levels. We saw people rating their mood and their ability to focus as much better. And surprisingly, Flora, we saw an actual increase in productivity. So despite taking all these breaks, people actually rated their work as better quality and said that they felt like they got more done. And I just found that so interesting to me, because what we're talking is improving our cognitive ability to do the work that needs to get done on our laptops and computers.
0: So what does that say to you? If 80% or over 80% of your participants not only could do it, but liked doing it and felt better after, why aren't we all doing this?
1: I do think it is the culture thing. So it was interesting to hear how people manage. So in the book, that's what I wanted to find out. While Keith was sort of digging into the data of what happened, I started to go through, you know, over 20,000 people's responses as to how did they make this happen? So the number one thing they did was this won't come as a big surprise. They set a timer, right? Like, okay, remind yourself. But the key thing was, it wasn't like the Apple Watch pinging you and you ignore it, right? It was making almost like a mini contract with yourself. I am setting my timer and an intention that in an hour, I'm going to get up and walk around. We did find that people who committed to taking breaks every 2 hours had the highest rate of compliance, right? They did not see the greatest benefits, but they did see a lot of benefits. And in fact, Keith found in the data that just taking 4 or 5 breaks per day saw a lot of the same benefits, the mood improving, fatigue dropping, all of those things.
0: Start somewhere.
1: So start somewhere. Exactly. Perfection is not the goal. One break is better than no breaks. I mean, stand up and march in place, walk down the driveway, get the mail and walk back. It all counts, right? You can vacuum. If you want to jog in place, go for it, but that is not necessary. What we're talking about is a 2 mile per hour stroll. That is what we've measured here. So it's not even like you don't have to do burpees or sprints or anything crazy like that. We're just saying move your body, get your system going.
0: Okay, so Manoush, we asked our listeners for their creative hacks, you know, how they force themselves to get up and get on the move. And here's a hot tip from Michael in Oakland, California.
2: In response to the question, what is a way to get ourselves up and out of the scrolling cycle? I recommend pounding 8 ounces of water or a comparably non-alcoholic drink just before you sit down at the screen. The pee will keep you up and going.
0: Thoughts?
1: Oh my God, I love that. He's like, I'm setting a task for myself with a hydration break, essentially, is what he's saying.
0: A contract with himself to pee later.
1: To pee later. Michael, good reminder, hydrating and then decanting is a great way to get yourself moving.
0: What about standing desks?
1: Unfortunately, there have been numerous meta-analyses that have found that standing desks, actually, if you stand for longer than 2 hours, they can increase your risk of varicose veins and blood clots. So that's attractive.
0: I can't believe they're bad. Actively bad.
1: Right? Yeah.
0: That seems really at odds with what I have.
1: Well, it's just sad, really, isn't it? Yeah, it's just sad. But here's the good news. If you have a standing desk and you love it, by all means, you know your body best. But as Keith has said to me, a standing desk is a great prompt. If you like to stand, use it as a prompt to move, right? If you can stand up, I like to do the Zoom and shuffle, for example. I stand up and I just shuffle back and forth. Or I'm raising my doing heel raises is a good one. Or knee raises or like squats is good too. If standing is not an option, pumping your arms is also something that you can do. And the mechanism behind this, Flora, is so fascinating. So the reason why standing desks don't do the job is muscles need stimulation. They need to be contracted in order to draw the oxygen and the glucose out of our bloodstream and then push it up to our brain. So when we think, you know, we're switching between tasks, we're burning through oxygen and glucose, and we need to replenish all of that. If we don't, the CO2 in our brain builds up, and that's when we get that foggy, can't focus, want to crawl under my desk and take a nap kind of feeling.
0: Do you ever get sick of the multitasking, though? Like the Zoom and shuffle is like, let me make best use of every minute of my time, which I feel like is also fatiguing in its own way.
1: And that's a really great point, because for the study, we did not ask people to choose whether they stayed on their devices or got off of their devices. We were like, you make it work for you. And I heard from hundreds, thousands of people who said, I've used these breaks to get off my devices. For me, this is a moment to step away, to reconnect with my body, to just take some breaths, to not do the work at the same time, to single task, as I like to call it. Yeah.
0: Yeah. Okay. I mean, you were talking about the compounding issue of being sedentary and the role of screens in our life. So let's talk a little bit about that. You know, it's so easy to get sucked into the endless scroll. Here's a tip we got from one of our listeners on that.
3: Hi, my name is Margot. Taking the color off of the screen, you go into your settings, I think it's in adaptive settings, and make your screen black and white. And then it's very boring to look at, and it will reduce your time on the screen. And anybody can do that, and it works pretty well.
1: Yeah, grayscaling. That's been around for a while. My 19-year-old does that, actually, that it just is not as attractive to look at your phone. So you don't do it. But I want to make clear, like, this is not about like shaming you or telling you like, you know, you're rotting your mind by being online. Like we are living digital lives. This is the reality. As much as some people would like to go back to the 90s, right? And MP3 players and all those things and, you know, knock
0: 90s
1: yourself
0: fashion.
1: Out. Yeah. I mean, yeah, I was there the first time. So, That's fine, but I think many people are thinking, you know, I can't do that. I have a job or I go to school. And, you know, in my case, I have teenagers, I have elderly parents, and I work remotely. I need to be on my screen. So how do we figure out how to live in better harmony with these devices that do give us so much access to the world, to other people, and to information?
0: Where does the term body electric come from? The title of your book.
1: Well, it's a Walt Whitman poem, actually. And this poem is, you know, back in the industrial era. And there's this moment where they start to see the difference between the people who are like the clerks and the bean counters sitting at their desks, and they notice that their physiques are sort of changing, right? The muscles are going away. And this poem is about this idea that the strong body, the sinews and the muscles, it is an ode, an homage to the strong physical human form. It's also a song in Fame. I sang the body electric. Maybe people are probably more familiar with that version of it. And I think for me, it's like, it's how I want to feel. I want to feel like electrified, you know, like we're using all these digital devices, but our bodies, our synapses are also driven by electric. We are all electric, but we need to think of it as something that powers us to feel positive and strong and joyous and appreciate being alive.
0: I love that. That's so aspirational. And I think on that note, one last suggestion from a listener.
4: Hello, this is Rusty from South Carolina. I used to work in the government and the intelligence community, and it included a great amount of time in front of a computer screen. Well, in the trades, if you're doing something with your hands and stuff, you're not on your phone, you're not in front of a computer, it's pretty awesome. Anyway, you want to get off your phones? Maybe try a different job.
1: Walt would agree with Rusty. I think the two of them would hit it off.
0: Seize the day. You know?
1: So great. Make something with your hands. You won't be on your screen. Move your legs, move your body, scan into the horizon for the good of your eyeballs, connect with the real world, but also, like, give yourself some grace. Technology is not all bad.
0: Manoush Zomorodi, host of NPR's TED Radio Hour and author of Body Electric, The Hidden Health Costs of the Digital Age and New Science to Reclaim Your Well-Being. Thanks for being here.
1: It was so fun, Flora.
0: That's it for this hour. BJ Lederman composed our theme music. And if you're looking for something to listen to for your next movement break, check out our podcast. 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It's free. It's on every platform. And while you're there, why not throw a 5-star rating our way? It really does help. I'm Flora Lichtman. Thank you for listening.

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5: As Spain tries to defuse a migrant crisis, a new problem emerges.
6: There are still groups of minors without family members sleeping out in the open, he says.
5: Spain now grapples with what to do with thousands of unaccompanied minors. I'm Marco Werman. Also, as Ebola continues to rage in Congo, experts say it's time for a broader containment effort.
7: We're not cutting the chain of transmission, and the outbreak continues.
5: Plus, we look at efforts to unmask the people behind revenge porn websites. And in Germany, celebrating a key moment in a 640-year-long music project, plus London's calling, and it's not happy over a proposal that it have you sit while drinking a beer.
8: That's not a pub. That is an attack on the British way of life.
5: All ahead today on The World.
9: BBC News with Sue Montgomery. Turkey, Saudi Arabia and Pakistan have signed a joint defence agreement which commits all three countries to defending each other if attacked. The move to boost security cooperation follows the turmoil in the region triggered by the Iran conflict, as Anbarasa Natarajan explains.
10: More than the substance, the significance is also important. This is probably one of the rare occasions where three influential Muslim-dominated countries are coming together. Until now, the US was treated as the net security provider in the Gulf. You see that dynamics changing because of the ongoing war with Iran. The Saudi installations were attacked, and many of the oil facilities in other countries were attacked. Then the US security guarantees failed to prevent these attacks. Here, you have three synergies coming together, and that's why this can be equated as some sort of an Islamic NATO.
9: A U.S. federal appeals court has ordered President Trump's administration to stop construction on a $400 million ballroom on the site of the White House's demolished East Wing. The judges ruled that the administration must seek approval from Congress. Responding, Mr. Trump described it as politically motivated. From Washington, Daniel Bush.
11: This court decision does stay above ground construction for 14 days, essentially giving the White House 2 weeks to appeal to the Supreme Court. That's where this is headed, a major and unprecedented legal battle over whether or not a sitting president has unilateral authority to remake the White House. Now, the Supreme Court has delivered President Trump wins on some important issues in his second term, but has also delivered him some significant setbacks and limited his authority on tariffs and other issues. But there's no doubt about it that in the short term, this is a setback for President Trump.
9: The spat between Italy and Spain has worsened, with Rome saying it won't bow to ultimatums or impositions from Madrid and would maintain border controls on arrivals from Spain at least for another week. Hours earlier, Madrid threatened to impose reciprocal measures on travellers from Italy unless Rome lifted the border controls by Sunday night. Italy took action after the mass influx of Moroccans into the Spanish territory of Ceuta. Thailand's prime minister has promised to introduce a new firearms control law after a school shooting in which a teenage boy killed seven people before taking his own life. Here's Jonathan Head.
12: For various reasons, the country is awash with guns. There's a kind of lax gun culture. People like owning guns, although you're supposed to keep track of them. A lot of unlicensed guns are passed around. There are also very porous borders, so trying to keep a track of illegal guns is difficult. The Prime Minister has talked about toughening up the laws, but this was apparently a licensed gun. And the real issue is, how did a 14-year-old get a hold of it?
9: World News from the BBC. Colombia's new right-wing president, Abelardo de la Espriella, is due to be sworn in shortly. He's come to power after a narrow runoff vote, promising to shrink the state, revive the energy sector and subdue armed groups. The inauguration is taking place in the southwestern city of Cali rather than the capital, Bogotá. The US Senate has passed a sanctions bill against Russia, long championed by the late Senator Lindsey Graham. The legislation targets major buyers of Russian oil and imposes additional sanctions on Russian leaders and oligarchs. It also includes expanded sanctions on Iran, sought by President Trump. A court in Senegal has jailed three social media influencers for insulting the president. Judges ruled a TikTok video in which the men prayed for the country's greatest traitor to suffer paralysis or death was aimed at President Bassirou Diomaye Faye. They didn't name him, but the court found the comments were directed at the head of state. Tributes have been paid to the acclaimed British music producer William Orbit, whose death has been announced at the age of 69.

0: will be greatly missed by those he touched through his music, friendship and kindness.
1: BBC News.
2: This is The World. I'm Marco Werman. Thank you for joining us this Friday. We kick off in India, where heat waves now fall under the classification of official disaster. The government in Delhi announced a designation earlier this week. It is a major change and reflects the growing reality that extreme heat is a deadly threat to people across India. Heat waves that kill more than 3,000 people a day have become normal there. Until now, the main response at the government level has been through so-called heat action plans. But small, low-income communities have been trying to find their own solutions to the heat. Earlier this week, our reporter Namrata Kolachlam took us to one of those communities in Delhi.
3: I asked for scarves from others, she says, and hung them up. It feels really good to do this work, she tells me. It's a street shading project where old fabric is transformed into canopies. Solutions like these could help millions of people living in so-called urban heat islands, where the temperature can be 5 to 6 degrees hotter than elsewhere in the city.
2: The new disaster designation means local governments in India could access a lot more money in response to a heat wave. Aditya Pillai is a researcher at King's College London focused on climate adaptation and extreme heat. He told me the disaster designation also carries psychological significance.
4: Heat existed in this very odd liminal space where it was becoming increasingly clear to observers and indeed like everyday people going about their lives that heat was becoming a major problem. And so this is part of a broader slew of declarations across the world where countries are thinking, okay, this is something that we need to be prepared for and deal with.
2: Now, the existing government response to heat waves, the heat action plans, explain what they are exactly and how they're meant to work.
4: So heat action plans basically tell different government departments what they should do in the event of a heat wave. So if you're a local government official thinking about electricity grids, it tells you, okay, go and buy 20% more power because AC demand is going to go through the roof, right? If you're a person working in agriculture, if you're a government official working in agriculture, it says, okay, you send out these alerts to apple farmers because they are likely to be affected in this way. So it's supposed to be hyper-specific, but the format is sort of the same across the world. Two things that in general, Indian heat action plans, European heat action plans, a lot of American heat action plans don't do is finance the actions. And also build legislative scaffolding. So by that, I mean, say that this is a plan under X law, which then gives it legal defensibility and gives it far more teeth.
2: Right. How effective have they been?
4: It's very, very hard to say because the implementation is so uneven, right? This is a micro level problem. And it varies from year to year, right? Sometimes the government bureaucrat who's a champion for heat has stepped away from the role and gone somewhere else, and then suddenly you have a vacuum. My suspicion would be that it's hugely variable. So there'd be some leaders, there'd be a lot of laggards. There'd be some in the middle who are doing a little bit or just about the bare minimum, like with most policy areas, I think.
2: So these local action plans are triggered in response to a heat event, but as we've seen with this new official heat disaster classification, extreme heat is becoming the baseline in India. So is the government doing anything to make a permanent change or institute some long-term solution?
4: Yeah, I'm not entirely sure what the long-term stuff even looks like, right? I think we really need a vision collectively about... And this is, you know, not just true of India. I think what cities in hot countries look like moving forward. So you can do a patchwork quilt approach of, okay, you know, let's retrofit the electricity grid here, shade lined avenue here. But I think this is a much deeper conversation about what cities look like, what the future of work looks like, especially if a large proportion of your economy is already heat exposed. Because you can build the shade-lined avenue or construct shade. It'll take you 5 years to do it. By then, the baseline of the problem shifted, as you very correctly point out. So the tricky part is, if you're a national government, you really do need to figure out this very fine balancing act of making sure you build some sort of framework within which states can do what they want based on their localized heat threat, right? So you cannot have the same

0: of actions for an apple farmer in the Himalayan foothills as you do for, you know, a beach resort operator in the beaches of South India. You just can't, right? So you build a framework and you have to then make sure you give local governments the capacity to act to their local heat and their local population vulnerabilities. And that's really threading a needle.
1: I'm speaking with Aditya Pillai, a climate adaptation expert, about the Indian government's responses to extreme heat. All this week on the show, we've been looking at smart local solutions that individuals and communities in two places in India are undertaking to deal with heat. Given the red tape you were talking about and how long it could take to actually deal with the problem, how important is it that those individual retail actions continue?
0: Oh, hugely. It's hugely important, right? I think there is a very important conceptual question at the heart of it, which is heat even the responsibility of just the state to fix, right? By the state, I mean the government. In my opinion, in a perfect world, 20% of the actions being taken will be taken by governments, and then about 80% ends up being stuff like trying to reduce your heat exposure, trying to make sure that your house is, you know, sort of built the right way. And these are thousands, millions, billions of individual decisions taken every day that cumulatively become the sum total of heat adaptation in a country or a community. And so those individualized solutions are hugely, hugely important. You need the 20% of government actions to be the catalytic sort of lever that unlocks the 80%. And that's the dance that has to be played between these two elements, right? And that's the art of heat policy, I think. It's not about ham-handedly prescribing a whole bunch of things and then just hoping that it happens. It's about incentivizing things. It's about nudging. It's about cajoling. It's about awareness building. It's a lot of soft. It's a lot of vague. It's a lot of gray stuff.
1: So bottom line, Aditya, are you confident that in the long run, India will be able to mitigate what it's been experiencing and, you know, frankly, prevent unnecessary deaths?
0: No, I'm not confident. I don't, because we don't know the scale of the problem. Right. So when I started working on climate policy 13, 14 years ago, I had no idea 2026 would look like this. We seem to have undercounted the rate of global warming by quite a bit. So, no, I don't think anyone can be confident that we'll outrun this problem because we're currently losing that race. I sort of see it more as the question of how do you limit suffering now and going into the future and do what you can pragmatically on a day-to-day basis. And, you know, the hope is there is some solution, some fix, some major economic transformation that sort of reduces overall heat vulnerability across poor people across the world, because poor people tend to get the most heat. And yeah, I mean, I think a lot of that is out of our hands. And so you sort of do roll up your sleeves and do the day-to-day work of, you know, pushing for more financing, pushing for national disaster declarations and so on.
1: Just to be clear, it sounds like you're saying it'll take a miracle. But also to be clear, it doesn't necessarily need a miracle. It just takes a lot of smart people working together. Am I wrong?
0: I don't think it's a miracle. I think you can limit damage. But that's different from heat not being a problem well into the future at all. And that bit of the problem is only going to get worse. Both things are true. I mean, smart people can reduce the overall size of the impact. But at the same time, the boundary is constantly shifting. Goalposts are shifting.
1: Aditya Pillai is a researcher on climate adaptation and extreme heat at King's College, London. What's the longest concert you've ever been to? 3 hours? Do I hear 6 hours or more? Well, it's hard to top Halberstadt, Germany, where a concert just passed the 25-year mark. As Gabe Bullard reports from Halberstadt, it's not stopping anytime soon.
2: If everything goes according to plan, the performance of John Cage's piece Organ 2 ASLSP will end on September 5th in the year 2640. That's 639 years after it started. It goes on for so long, not because of the length of the song, the written score is just a couple pages, but because of the tempo. Cage liked to experiment. He's perhaps best known for 433, a song without any notes. He wrote this piece with instructions to play it as slow as possible, hence the name ASLSP. The piece plays on a specially designed pipe organ. Air is always blowing through the pipes. To change notes, pipes can be added, taken out, or swapped. The keys are held down with bags of sand, so chords stretch on for years. This chord we're hearing has been playing since February 2024. And on Wednesday, it changed, with the addition of an A that'll play until October 2027. You'll have to listen closely here. Did you hear that? It's a small change, but a popular one. About 700 people from around the world packed into the old stone church in Halberstadt that holds the organ to witness the addition of the new pipe. Michael Barnett came from Glasgow, Scotland.
3: One of the bucket list things in the world of music. It's something, it's an event. It's interesting to be here and just to say you were there.
2: Barnett was wearing a shirt with 433 printed on it and is a fan of Cage and avant-garde music. The idea of a piece that lasts generations appeals to him.
3: It's about the bigger picture. One chord does not change much, but a whole bunch of chords can change the world.
2: It's the type of event that has to be experienced to be believed. The recording alone doesn't capture the feeling of hundreds of people coming together to focus on a tiny shift in tone.
4: I will have a really tough time explaining this to anyone back home. Like, you had, trust me, it was this beautiful, magical moment. Spirit, like, whatever spiritual quality you assign to music, it was there. You could feel it, and I'm sure I'm going to sound like someone who just got back from Burning Man.
2: Jamie Iman came from Spokane, Washington. Such a long piece inspires deep thoughts, questions about whether the project can make it to 2640, or whether humanity will. Iman mentions how the news from home is about wildfires, and here, a days-long heat wave and drought makes the thought of catastrophe unavoidable. But the project is an oasis.
4: I personally think that the things that I like about this project is the optimism of it. The idea that we are at the beginning of, you know, 25 years is not nothing, but it is, in the scheme of 600, the very start, right? We're at the infancy of this project, and I think there is something to be said for all of us just kind of collectively showing up.
2: The biggest challenge for the concert right now is in the short term, maintaining funding and interest. The project is run by volunteers and costs about 60,000 euro a year for electricity and maintenance, all of which comes from private donations. The project's new director, Annelie Borgman, tells me to raise money they've begun selling tickets to the concert's grand finale in six centuries. The price? 2,640 euro.
5: Of course, if you are not available, you are able to make it to a present for your children and children, grandchildren, whatever you want to, or to give it to a wonderful person you know.
2: And as for who will see the project through, Borgman says she'd like to get more volunteers from the area, so there's a homegrown base of support. Between chord changes, the foundation that puts on the concert offers workshops and events for locals to build interest and involvement. Borgman isn't focused on the year 2640, but on next year, and the one after that. And that's 25 down, 614 to go. For The World, I'm Gabe Bullard, Halberstadt, Germany.

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1: You're listening to The World on WLRN. Good afternoon. It's 20 past three.
2: The Birth of Hip Hop concert is Saturday, August 15th at 7 p.m. at the Sandrell Rivers Theater as Joseph Caleb Auditorium's Caleb Around Town Black Birth Music Series celebrates the culture that changed the world. 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

0: This is The World. I'm Marco Werman. This week, the World Health Organization warned that the public health response to Ebola is failing to contain the outbreak. There are now over 4,000 cases reported in the Democratic Republic of Congo, and the Africa Centers for Disease Control and Prevention says responders need to shift focus to door-to-door disease tracking. This is also coming at the same time that healthcare workers are starting to go on strike there. Joining me to discuss the situation was Dr. Mesfin Tekle Tesema with the International Rescue Committee, the RRC, where he is the head of the health unit. He's in New York.
1: 4,000 cases, that's the largest number for Ebola outbreak that we have seen 2 months into the outbreak. You know, just to give you perspective, it took 11 weeks to get to this number during the West Africa outbreak. So the speed of the spread and the number of cases that are reported are alarming, and that's why this number is very much, you know, concerning.
0: Africa CDC has said their response teams are now shifting from contact tracing to an active case search. How will that work?
1: So that is the last resort that we have. That means that community health workers, volunteers, will have to go door to door to identify cases who might not have been reported. And that requires collaboration from the community. And also, you need to deploy a large number of volunteers and community workers across 5 provinces, which is an area massive in size across Eastern Democratic Republic of Congo. So it's going to be a very tough job. That strategy has been tried in West Africa in the previous outbreak, and, you know, using an approach look like, you know, lockdown, as you may remember during COVID. Mm-hmm. But it will have economic cost, and at the same time, it requires a lot of cooperation from the community. So, I mean, it is an appropriate strategy, but it's not going to be easy to implement it.
0: Dr. Tesema, there's also this burgeoning healthcare worker strike. Is it clear what their grievances are?
1: So for the healthcare workers, their concern is actually payment and incentives. You know, many of them are working overtime on extended hours, including weekend. And in DRC, the health system is very weak. There are very few healthcare workers, even those, even in normal situation, they deal with so many types of illness and disease. And on top of that, now they are dealing with Ebola. So really, they need to be paid on time, and they need to be paid the allowance they need so that they can continue working. So I think that is what is needed to gain their cooperation and continued collaboration and showing up to do the work. But I must say that despite all of this, you know, that the isolated incident of a strike in Bunia, many healthcare workers are showing up and caring for the patient.
0: Oh, interesting.
1: I think those are the heroes still continue to be facing and providing care for their population.
0: Dr. Mesfin Tekle Tesema is the head of the health unit with the International Rescue Committee. He spoke with me from New York. As you heard, the Ebola outbreak is concentrated in the eastern regions of DR Congo. We reached out to Trish Newport, emergency program manager for Doctors Without Borders. She's based in Bunia on the front lines of the fight to contain Ebola.
2: The situation is horrible. We're 3 months into the outbreak. There are almost 1,800 deaths. And here in Bunia, this is the hot spot. In the last week, there were about 300 cases and 100 deaths. There are still so many community deaths that are happening. And the thing about community deaths is when someone dies in the community, they can cause 10 to 15 other people getting infected. So as long as we're still having community deaths, as long as we still have people arriving very late in the treatment centers, we know that the numbers will continue to increase exponentially.
0: MSF has reported that 90% of admitted patients in Bunia do not appear on official contact tracing lists. What does that mean exactly for transmission?
2: This means that surveillance is not strong enough at this moment, so there's not possible to be contact follow-up. But even more important than following all of the contacts, we need to be identifying who are the contacts of all of these confirmed cases. Today, with these big numbers, it's actually impossible. And so people don't necessarily know that they're contacts. This is one of the issues. They're not being followed up. And yes, so many of the new cases that are showing up in the Ebola treatment center never knew that they were contacts.
0: So how's that changing the response in treatment centers?
2: It's challenging. You know, you need to have all different pillars of outbreak response in place, every single place where there are cases, to be able to stop the chain of transmission. Today, we are running behind the outbreak. So it means, yes, we have treatment centers, but we don't necessarily have all of the other pillars of outbreak response, like safe and dignified burials, decontamination, surveillance, contact tracing, community engagement. And this means we're not cutting the chain of transmission and the outbreak continues.
0: And some field workers have faced attacks by locals, correct?
2: It's true. So every time there are new cases in a new area, it's important to be able to go right away and be able to answer the questions of the community, to be able to demystify the disease, follow up on rumors, and really engage with community leaders. One problem and big challenge with responding here is that this is an area with massive, massive humanitarian needs. It's an area of armed conflict. You have hundreds of thousands of people that are displaced living in horrible situations. So we also have to make sure that we're not just focusing on an Ebola response. We're also looking at what the needs of the population are. Remember in the outbreak that was between 2018, 2020, there was a lot of violence towards the Ebola response. And when you asked people why there was this hesitancy and violence, they said, Ebola is your priority. It's not our priority. We don't have access to running water. We don't have access to basic treatment. Our children die of malaria. And so for this, I think we also really have to keep in mind, no matter how crazy the Ebola outbreak is, we have to look at the other needs of the population.
0: What does all this mean for the door-knocking campaign? Will you have enough people who can canvass and do it safely because they're meeting people at their door who might already be infected and don't know it?
2: I mean, imagine all of the human resources that will be needed to be able to go door to door. Yes, there needs to be intensified follow-up, active case finding. But it's also you need to be training hundreds of people to be able to do it. It's a huge ambition.
0: Is the door to door campaign unrealistic right now?
2: It needs to be very well planned. And as I said, there really needs to be a proper training plan, a proper human resource plan. Those things definitely need to be in place, and it takes time. It takes time to find that many resources and to be able to properly train them. Ebola isn't something you can play with. People need to know what the risks are. They need to know how to protect themselves. They need to know how to protect their families and be able to work in a safe environment. And so the more people you train, the more that information gets into the community.
0: Trish, we're also hearing mixed reports that this specific strain of Ebola, Bundibugyo, is mutating. What are you hearing?
2: I can tell you what we see. We see a lot of deaths. We know in the previous two Bundibugyo outbreaks, the case fatality was around 33%, maybe even lower. Now we see it growing every day as more and more deaths are being reported. Right now it's at 45%. But it's hard to say, unless there are actually tests done on the virus, is it mutating or is it still because there's so much community engagement that needs to be done? It's because this outbreak is so big and we just can't respond everywhere. The people are still dying in the communities. So it's hard to know if it's mutated or if it's just a sign that the response is not big enough.
0: That's Trish Newport, Emergency Program Manager for Doctors Without Borders. She's based in Bunia in the DR Congo. 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

0: This is The World. I'm Marco Werman. They are only children waking up each morning in a foreign country, outside, no shelter to speak of, unprotected and hungry. That's how hundreds of mostly Moroccan minors are living in the Spanish enclave of Ceuta in North Africa. They were among the more than 70,000 migrants who entered the territory last week after breaching Ceuta's border with Morocco. The vast majority of those migrants went back. The miners who stayed, though, are in desperate need of housing, food, and protection from criminals. Spain's government wants to move them to the mainland ASAP. But as the world's Jerry Haddon reports from Barcelona, the pushback against that is growing. And a note of caution before listening, this story discusses sexual crimes against children.
1: By the end of the day, on July 31st, tens of thousands of the newly arrived migrants in Ceuta, most of them Moroccan, were already on their way home. But this young boy did not want to go. The unidentified child in a wet yellow bathing suit and plastic shoes begs a Spanish soldier not to deport him. In the video posted on YouTube by the Spanish newspaper El Mundo, the soldier marches the boy toward the Moroccan border. But just steps away, a member of Spain's Civil Guard intervenes, says the boy can stay. That child joined an estimated 2,000 other unaccompanied minors still in Ceuta. Under Spanish and European law, they cannot be deported until authorities first find family or a guardian to receive them, if they can. That search can take months or longer. In the meantime, Spain has custody, but Ceuta has no more room in its shelters. Its social services are overwhelmed. We are calling on the rest of Spain to come to our rescue, said Juan Vivas, Ceuta's president. We need solidarity. Alone, we can't deal with this, he said. Alone, we will drown. But a week on, Vivas is still awaiting that lifeline. In the meantime, a humanitarian catastrophe is looming, says Mauricio Valiente, head of the Spanish Commission for Refugee Aid. There are still groups of minors without family members sleeping out in the open, he says, and many migrants come from conflict-ridden countries such as Sudan and Yemen, he says. They're living on the beach and in other locations that do not meet minimum standards. TV images show hundreds of migrants lounging on Ceuta's main beach. Most have only the clothes they swam in to get here. For food, they're depending on residents or crowded food banks or on what they can fish from the trash. Miners have it even worse. In just over a week, local media have reported assaults on underage migrants, attempts to traffic them into prostitution, and in at least one case involving a young girl, an alleged rape. In their desperation, some of the children are stealing clothes off clotheslines and food from local stores, in some cases violently. Spain's central government has sent more police and military to restore order in the town and on the border. It's also sending money. We're sending an emergency package of $29 million to help Ceuta deal with the crisis, says Elma Saiz Delgado, Spain's Minister for Inclusion, Social Security, and Immigration. Delgado, like Ceuta's President Vivas, has called on the rest of Spain's regions to help. Under Spanish law, they have to, actually. The country's 17 so-called semi-autonomous communities, or regions, must equally share the burden of unaccompanied underage migrants, no matter where they might cross into Spain. But Spain's opposition Popular Party, or PP, is so far showing defiance.
2: Esto es una crisis de seguridad nacional.
1: The PP's president, Miguel Tellado, visited Ceuta this week, saying Spain was facing a national emergency. He said the only solution is for anyone and everyone who crossed our border illegally to go back to where they came from. The Popular Party is responding to growing pressure from Spain's far-right Vox, an anti-immigrant party winning more and more votes. Vox and the PP have aligned power in four regions, and those regions are saying they won't accept even one more migrant, no matter what their age.
3: Y lo primero es militarizar permanentemente la frontera.
1: What we need to do, said Vox party leader Santiago Abascal, is permanently militarize the border to ensure our security forces have the means to protect it. And we need to close the crossing between Spain and Morocco until we get guarantees that nothing like this will ever happen again. The current dynamic, he said, only brings us death, suffering, and ruin. In Ceuta this week, Abascal called the mass crossing an invasion and an act of war by Morocco. If his goal is to stir up anti-immigrant sentiment, his discourse is resonating among some locals. Earlier this week, a crowd of hundreds of young Spaniards marched through Ceuta streets, waving Spanish flags, chanting, "We're Spanish." Their point was that the migrants are not, that they don't belong. But the law says otherwise, and unless Spanish conservatives agree to accept some of these underage kids without family, Spain is headed for a political crisis on top of the humanitarian one. For The World, I'm Sherry Haddon, Barcelona.
0: Back in 2024, a federal court in Boston sentenced a former college track and field coach, Steve Wathe, to 5 years in prison for attempting to coerce over 100 women into sending him nude photos. Here's a report at the time by Boston CBS affiliate WBZ.
4: Prosecutors say Wathe asked women athletes at Northeastern for their phones so that he could record their practices. But instead, they say, he forwarded explicit photos from their phones to himself.
0: Wathe's legal case ended there, but the website where he allegedly uploaded some of his victims' photos, it was still operating. On the site called Leaked BB, the open source investigation group Bellingcat found old posts that matched Wathe's offers to, quote, trade nudes of athletes.
5: Looking at historical archives of the site and the website in its current form, it overwhelmingly shared non-consensual images from women and potentially, in some cases, underaged girls.
0: That's Bellingcat investigator Colina Coltai. She says the trade in non-consensual intimate images of women, sometimes called revenge porn, was a major feature of that website.
5: Women's images were not just shared non-consensually, but they're essentially used as a form of currency. And particularly, people were even getting paid and, like, financially compensated for sharing and leaking these images.
0: Coltai used a digital paper trail to trace the ownership of Linked BB.
5: Following payment streams and the website infrastructure, so how the website was built, how it was designed, what are, like, bits and pieces and clues and how the site was designed, led us to this person in New Zealand.
0: Her investigation identified the website's owner as Jitendra Maharaj, a cryptocurrency entrepreneur and family man who lives in Christchurch, New Zealand. Earlier this week, I spoke with Coltai, who's based in Seattle, and her reporting partner for this investigation, Michael Wright, a journalist with The Press, a newspaper based in Christchurch. Coltai started by describing the duality of the suspected owner of Leaked BB.
5: I think he kind of is this guy who's been living this double life. In Jitendra's case, he seemed to be a successful man. He's got a family, a partner, and multiple kids. He has a business. He was a former pilot and now is a CEO or co-founder of a variety of different titles at the largest crypto startup payment system in New Zealand. And so on the surface, I think you say, like, oh, this seems like a successful person. But if you dig into the digital life that he had, this, like, second digital life, and so we found clues of old profiles he had or sort of this online lifestyle that he lived, which seemed to already express interest years ago before Leaked BB was even created in creating websites like this. So we found previous sites that also hosted pornography, him expressing interest in creating these kind of sites and various other type behavior.
0: So, Colina, what is the strongest evidence that he is the likely owner?
5: I think there's some really strong clues. So one bit of clue is looking at, again, the payment streams. What they were trying to accept a variety of different payments. You can imagine Google Pay, Apple Pay, PayPal. And the PayPal bit was a particularly wonderful link because when you clicked on the PayPal button, it would want to direct you to the PayPal account associated with it so he could accept payments. So looking at the HTML code that's saved in the archive from 2019, so at the very, very first beginning bit of when this site was created, there was a phone number attached to a Proton email at the site. And this was the account that was used to accept payments. Now, at the time, I was like, I'm not sure what this string of numbers could mean. But as we discovered Jitendra and his digital profile, I was able to look through public records of websites he owned. And so back in the early days, he had these websites, particularly around the service MyBB and other bulletin board type websites. And the phone number he used as the contact for those that are associated with the name is the same string of numbers on this Proton email set up to accept PayPal payments for Leaked BB. So that already was a huge clue.
0: So let me turn to Michael Wright now. This is where you and The Press newspaper in Christchurch come in. You live there. What can you tell us about Maharaj?
6: Jitendra Maharaj lives in a normal house in suburban Christchurch, a small, medium-sized city in New Zealand, and it was my job to track him down. It was clear where we could find him. His address was easy to find. He wasn't hidden or anything like that in New Zealand. When I first tried to contact him, he wasn't here. Knocked on his door, nothing. Sent him an email, nothing. So it became a bit of an exercise to actually firstly make contact with him and then try and get some answers out of him.
0: Yeah, but you then did what all good reporters do, Michael. You go back to his house, knock on his door, and you finally asked him about these allegations. I'd like us to hear some of that encounter, which you recorded.
7: Is there anything at all you would like to say, even if it's not directly those questions that were put in the email?
8: I think I've been very clear. Like, it seems like there's some kind of targeted attack out on me, so I'm not really...
7: I mean, is it unfair? Is what they're asking wrong?
8: Yes.
7: Are they asking...
8: Yes, of course.
7: Well, that's important then. In what way is it wrong? Like, that would be important information.
8: They've got some kind of manufactured evidence or something that's pointing me to this garbage, and they're just literally going after me for God knows what reason.
0: Despite multiple requests to Maharaj and his legal representatives for comment, Bellingcat did not receive any further response from him before their publication deadline earlier this month. But Koltai said that within about 48 hours of contacting Maharaj, the website, LeakBB, was taken offline.
5: Not even 48 hours, Michael can correct me if not, but within 48 hours of reaching out to Jitendra, the site coming offline. And I think that would be far too coincidental if he wasn't somehow intimately affiliated with the site for it to come down at that time when we send out those emails. So I think for us, it's hopefully some relief to victims as well. So I think it's a huge win. I'm thrilled about it.
0: Michael Wright, how serious a problem are revenge porn websites in New Zealand? And what sort of legal issues could someone there face for owning or managing a website like the one we've been discussing?
6: Very serious. We have legislation that's probably 10 years old now called the Harmful Digital Communications Act that you would be subject to if you were offending in this way in New Zealand. $500,000 fines, years in jail. I spoke to one of the representatives from a company called NetSafe, which is sort of a statutory body in New Zealand, has some standing under that legislation. And we talked about this, about the law and where theoretically a person would stand with a site like LeakBB in the New Zealand legal system. And while it's quite an effective piece of law, one of the shortcomings of it in this case is, well, there's two. One is that if you have person A who has their images taken from them by person B and put onto platform C, negotiating with platform C is really a good faith conversation. And if you have a large platform like Meta or Google, they're going to want to be a good actor in that space, at least publicly. So they will do the right thing. If you have a bad actor in platform C, then that gets a lot harder and they can say no. Go away, whoever you are. While it's quite an effective piece of law, one of the shortcomings of it in this case is when it comes to a large website like this that's hosted elsewhere, it kind of runs away from New Zealand law a bit.
0: Yeah, so Colina, it sounds like prosecuting the owners of sites like this has some challenges.
5: It does, and you know, I'm not a lawyer. And I probably can't speak very much to the legal difficulties in prosecuting this. But I do know that at least from an investigative standpoint, what we have found particularly effective, if the goal is at least to try to get the site taken down, to try to minimize the harm that's already done, then at least being able to identify or link real names, real people that can be held accountable for the website seems to be one of the most effective tools, at least in my arsenal, that can provide some help, some relief to victims of not just LeakBB, but other, including other like platforms.
0: And the second question to you, Michael, if a lot of this is being accomplished through AI, what additional problems do you see that raising? Because we're not in cut and paste land anymore.
6: Yeah, so in the New Zealand context, the law, that legislation, Harmful Digital Communications, we'll just call it HDC in New Zealand, and everyone sort of knows it's one of those pieces of legislation that's actually known by the public for this reason. That law is actually pretty robust when it comes to AI, even though it was drafted beforehand. The way it's written, it can account for exactly that type of content. But like I say, it's constrained by that fact that it's not for some deepfake content disseminated everywhere, all over a site that is entirely set up for this purpose. So that's the challenge.
0: I mean, I think of a recent high-profile case, the one involving Italian Prime Minister Giorgia Meloni, who has been the target of several deepfake scandals involving her as a subject in AI-generated photos. Two questions. First, for you, Colina, how did that move the needle on the public's awareness of this problem.
5: As bad as it may seem, but I do think these high-profile cases really do bring the awareness to the issue. There are people who I still meet and I talk to in my day-to-day life where I tell them what kind of stuff I investigate, who weren't even aware that this is a problem and how big of a problem it is, and really what even the capabilities are. The reality when it comes to digital harm against women and girls is that it is a long-standing problem that's only growing, and I feel like people are getting more emboldened. And so I think the public attention that big figures bring to the issue can only help bring more public awareness and public outcry and public pressure in encouraging more accountability, encouraging legislation, restrictions, and giving resources to combating the issue.
0: And that was Bellingcat's Colina Coltai in Seattle and her reporting partner, Michael Wright, a journalist with The Press, a newspaper based in Christchurch, New Zealand. We should add that Wright tells us that the subject of their investigation, Jitendra Maharaj, has not been charged with any crimes.

I'm going to go out on a limb here and say from experience that no matter where you go in the world, the best way to expand your musical horizons is to listen to what other people have on heavy rotation. A friend, maybe, a partner, a relative, even a stranger. That's how it happened for Ugandan singer-songwriter John Mook. He was visiting family in Kampala when he came upon this song in his cousin's CD collection.

Yep, We Are the World, the massively popular charity single released in 1985 by some of the biggest names in music. When John Mook discovered the song years later, it changed his life. At the time, Mook was a budding musician in Mutungo, Uganda. He played bugle, but this song was Mook's first exposure to Western pop music. It inspired him to learn English and write his own songs. He also ditched the bugle and picked up the guitar. Mook then got a gig on a popular cruise line, and that got him a visa to work in the U.S. He moved to Austin, Texas, and then his music caught the ear of heavy-hitting record producer Dan Auerbach. He joined forces with Mook on his debut album, Flying Away, which came out in May of 2024.

John Mulk will be on the road later this month performing around the U.S. and to think how his pathway was happily diverted by a cousin's CD collection. Here's his autobiographical, Flying Away From Home.

0: That's John Mook on The World.
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0: This is The World. I'm Marco Werman. In our most recent conversations with National Geographic explorer Paul Salopek, we've heard how he's been traveling via kayak and foot down the outer coast of Alaska towards British Columbia, Canada. That's where he is right now. Also, Paul is off-grid. So given how remote he is this week, we're reaching into the vault for a conversation that takes us to a very different time and place in his global walking project. Tbilisi, the capital of the former Soviet Republic of Georgia in 2015, as Paul will explain, he wound up settling there for the better part of a year. He told us what makes Tbilisi unique.
1: It's another one of these trading hubs, and it's like a fulcrum point that balances right between Europe and Asia. So this is where a lot of the Silk Road caravans came to, and they would unload their merchandise here, go take a steam bath in the hammam,
0: wow,
1: and then trade it on to Europe. So a kind of a marketplace society here where everybody was welcome.
0: You had been walking for nearly 2 years, nearly 3,000 miles out of East Africa when you reached Georgia in 2015. You kind of got stuck there, from what I understand, for months. How did you shift gears from visitor to basically resident?
1: Yeah, months and months. I was trying to get a visa to walk through Iran, because Iran, as you know, Mark, was a hugely important country in terms of just human culture, human migrations. And the weeks were ticking off, right? I was applying. I was thinking I'd be staying in Tbilisi only for, you know, maybe a few weeks. I ended up spending almost 9 months waiting here. Iran was that important. The visa did not come through, so I had to basically enjoy a lot of good wine here and got to know the Caucasus before heading into Central Asia instead.
0: One of your explorations in Georgia took you to a vineyard. Georgians claim to have invented winemaking. Is that national pride speaking, or is there something to it?
1: It's a little bit of both. It's a complicated thing. I don't want to offend my Georgian friends, right? It's really hard to go back 8,000 years, right? This is like early, almost Neolithic, right? But they found, you know, they found clay pots here. They've done scrapings inside, analyzed whatever residues, and it was grape juice, right? So I think Georgia has as good a claim as anybody. Maybe, you know, parts of Turkey, parts of the Caucasus. This area might have been the original vineyard of the world. For grape wine, anyway. They're very proud of it.
0: I mean, you write about this vineyard where a previous owner, you describe as a Francophile, used to make champagne and it would flow in a fountain in the courtyard.
1: Georgian wine, as you may know, it specializes in kind of making out of a clay pot. They sink it into a ground. It's called a kvevri, and it has kind of an earthy flavor because of that. Very distinctive, right? And he said, you know, I went to Italy and I won this first prize award. And they said, hey, where have you been all these years? He said, guys, you know, we've been fighting the Russians. Give me a break.
0: Now, notably, Georgians have also been cultivating honeybees for thousands of years. You came across an archaeological dig, a burial site, where mummified bodies had been embalmed with honey. Tell us about that.
1: I got to actually go into the lab where they were analyzing some of these artifacts. We're talking 4,300 years old. This is like they had tamed oxen, but not horses yet. And they were kind of moving like in tented camps, you know, around the steppes, around the mountains of this part of the world. And the archaeologists found this very big mound that they dug into, and buried in it was some kind of a chieftain. There were apparently people who were slaves who had been sacrificed and who died along with him. But they and everything else in this burial chamber was preserved with honey. And you could smell, Marco, 4,000-year-old honey. You could smell the sweetness coming out of. They had like nuts and berries and pieces of basketry. And honey is an amazing preservative.
0: How did honey preserve the human body?
1: It's so sweet that bacteria can't survive in it because they consume all the oxygen and it becomes an anoxic environment. So like the bog people, right, that you've heard about in Scandinavia, people they pull out of these mud bogs, there's just no oxygen so they don't decay. Honey has kind of the same effect.
0: Right.
1: There's a legend even that Alexander the Great was buried in honey.
0: Incredible. Paul, you also wrote about Georgians' reverence for their nation's poets. What does that say about Georgian identity?
1: Yeah, I mean, they have an amazing, rich, very old lyric tradition here. It's equal to their pride in being kind of one of the first vineyards of the world. Their heroes, their national heroes are poets, Shota Rustavelli. Shaba Favela, Svach Favela, these names of these kind of iconic lyricists, and you can tell a lot about a society when you walk through its capital and you see who's up on the pedestals, who are immortalized in statuary, right? Many societies, it's kings, it's generals on horses with a saber pointing at the sky, right? Powerful people. In Georgia, it's often poets.
0: That conversation with National Geographic explorer Paul Salopek is from May of 2024. Paul's project is the Out of Eden Walk. To hear more of our conversations with Paul about his adventures, come to our website, theworld.org. Here's a little note to take you into the weekend. A new battle of Britain is brewing over how to consume a pint. The Westminster City Council, which is responsible for licensing pubs and restaurants in London's West End, has put forward a proposal to cut back on what it calls vertical drinking, essentially standing with a glass.
2: Not being allowed to stand up and drink a pint and having to sit down at a table and waiting for a waiter to come over to you, that's not a pub. That is an attack on the British way of life.
0: That's Kevin O'Sullivan, a national talk show host in the UK, and he's by no means the only one up in arms. London's mayor, Sadiq Khan, tweeted, "You can't run a world-famous nightlife district with a village hall mindset." Sasha Lord, a former nighttime economy advisor for Greater Manchester, called it the most ludicrous policy decision he's ever seen.
3: Everybody knows how pubs are on their knees at the moment. We're losing two pubs a day. Then all of a sudden you have Westminster Council that turn around and say, well, you can't stand up in the pub and you can't go to the bar. We recommend table service. And that would restrict capacity.
0: He was speaking there on the talk radio network LBC. The embattled Westminster Council is now defending itself, calling it only a proposal, and that it's intended to reduce noise and disorderly behavior. Westminster Councillor Tim Barnes says the whole thing is being misrepresented, and that claims they want to ban drinkers from standing is utter rubbish.
4: You may have seen some headlines over the last couple of days to suggest that we'd like to stop you from standing up and having a drink in pubs just such as this. It's not true. In fact, we'd like to encourage you to come out and have fun. We just want to make sure you can do that safely.
0: Detractors remain unconvinced. Westminster just happens to have more pubs and restaurants licensed to sell alcohol than any other local jurisdiction in the UK. That's led to snarky comments that if residents of a hugely popular nightlife spot want peace and quiet, they should move to the countryside.

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More reporting on YouTube. We are at The World News GBH. I'm Marco Werman. 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
1: Good afternoon. This is WLRN. I'm Andy Wagner. Coming up next, all things considered, including the Ebola outbreak in the Democratic Republic of Congo is the second largest ever, with more than 4,000 cases.
2: Only the public health measure will not be enough to quickly control or stop this outbreak.
1: So officials are turning to experimental vaccines and treatments. 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
1: The time is 4 o'clock.
4: President Trump tries a new tack to limit birthright citizenship.
5: He has signed two new executive orders just weeks after the Supreme Court shut down his original plan.
4: For Friday, August 7th, this is All Things Considered from NPR News. I'm Mary Louise Kelly.
5: And I'm Elsa Chang. Ahead this hour, with no end in sight for the Iran war, what are the consequences of a dwindling U.S. weapons stockpile?
6: The United States should probably look inward for a while, and the rest of the world should stop relying on the United States, and America should learn to take care of its own problems.
4: Also, Jerry Garcia died more than 30 years ago.
5: That fact does not stop deadheads from gathering to celebrate and sing along with the Grateful Dead.
7: I don't care if it's a bunch of teenagers playing the music. I don't care who's playing it. As long as the music's playing, I'll seek it out with whoever will come with me.
4: Now News.
8: Live from NPR News, I'm Lakshmi Singh. Acting Attorney General Todd Blanche is a crucial step closer to being confirmed now that he's apparently convinced Republican Senator Bill Cassidy to support his nomination. On the Senate floor today, the lawmaker from Louisiana appeared to become emotional as he predicted he would be criticized for the decision he's made.
9: The people of Louisiana can be assured that I worked hard to understand the issue and to make the right decision. With that, I yield.
8: Cassidy said the vote is not a referendum on President Trump, but a choice between Blanche and another less effective acting attorney general. Republican Senator Lisa Murkowski raised concerns about the politicization of the Justice Department, citing Blanche's oversight of the controversial release of the Epstein files and the creation of a $1.8 billion compensation fund that critics have described as a slush fund for Trump's allies. She said she would vote no on Blanche's nomination. President Trump says he will immediately appeal a lower court's decision to pause the construction of his ballroom. Now the Supreme Court will weigh in. Here's NPR's Deepa Shivaram.
10: Trump argues the ballroom is needed for national security. Construction has been ongoing for months already, but a federal appeals court has now ruled that the White House must pause construction until the project gets approval from Congress. Trump calls the decision unjust and says the Supreme Court should overturn the ruling entirely. Trump has repeatedly said taxpayers won't foot the bill for the ballroom, but reporting from the Washington Post says the project is being funded by more than $300 million in taxpayer money. Polling indicates the ballroom and several of Trump's other construction projects in Washington are deeply unpopular among voters. Deepa Shivaram, NPR News, The White House.
8: Water rationing has begun in Puerto Rico. Hundreds of thousands of people in the U.S. territory are subject to 48 hours with, then 48 hours without water as the island grapples with a severe drought, a water shortage, and an overall aging infrastructure that's unable to keep up. We have the latest from NPR's Adrian Florido.
11: The island's public water utility has, for the better part of a year, not been able to deliver water to a lot of people's homes. So although the formal rationing is starting today, a lot of people have been coping for months without water for days at a time. In terms of how they're coping, well, they're cooking less, bathing less, letting their plants wilt, storing water in buckets and bins when they do get water, filling them up and storing the water. They're buying a lot of bottled water.
8: NPR's Adrian Florido reporting from San Juan. U.S. stocks have ended the day higher, with the Dow closing up 151 points. This is NPR News.
0: From the WLRN newsroom, I'm Helen Acevedo. Scores of Floridians have voiced concerns about proposed data centers being constructed in residential areas, citing noise pollution and resource demand. It's also become a hot-button issue in this year's election cycle. Here's Republican gubernatorial frontrunner Byron Donalds speaking on WJCT's First Coast Connect.
12: We're not going to let your electric bill go up because of a data center. If they get constructed, the data center company, they'll have to pay for their utility usage, and it's not going to affect other people.
0: Donald says existing regulatory guidelines and law are sufficient to protect residents. He also spoke to broader environmental conservation concerns.
12: First, to state parks, we are going to protect state parks and state land. We are going to do that, especially the ones that are environmentally sensitive, those that are largely based on conservation areas.
0: Endorsed by President Trump, Donald leads in the polls for the August 18th GOP primary. In-person early voting for the upcoming primary election begins tomorrow for Broward and Palm Beach counties. That gives voters in the two regions 9 days to vote ahead of Election Day on August 18th. In-person early voting is already underway in Miami-Dade and Monroe counties. Each county has early voting locations, but on Election Day, you must vote at your assigned precinct. For information on early voting sites, visit your local Supervisor of Elections website. This is WLRN News.
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0: California. Birthright citizenship is making headlines again. That is because President Trump has signed two new executive orders focused on ending what is referred to in those orders as, quote, birth tourism. The move comes weeks after the Supreme Court ruled that the president's previous attempt was unconstitutional. To talk about the implication of these latest efforts, we're joined now by NPR's Juliana Kim. Hi, Juliana.
1: Hi there.
0: Hi. Okay, so just begin by telling us, what did these new orders say exactly?
1: Mm-hmm. The first order looks to expand the categories of people who are ineligible for birthright citizenship. That would include children of foreign government employees who are in the U.S., think embassy or consulate staff. It would also restrict birthright citizenship for children whose parents were, quote, engaging in fraudulent activity to obtain citizenship, end quote. Trump has talked about this issue for years, that women are misrepresenting their intentions of travel when they visit the U.S. in order to give birth here so that their newborn can receive automatic citizenship. This is also referred to as birth tourism. Now, the scale of this issue has been widely debated. That being said, the second executive order is all about cracking down on birth tourism. And one of the ways is by revoking the travel visa to anyone suspected of engaging in the practice.
0: Okay, so put this in plain terms for us. If these orders play out, what kind of impact do you think we're expecting here?
1: Mm-hmm. Right. The executive orders that were signed yesterday didn't exactly explain how they would be enforced. It does direct federal agencies to issue public guidance on this over the next 30 days. But, you know, legal experts believe these orders will be quickly challenged. I'll also add that, you know, willfully misrepresenting the purpose of travel is already considered visa fraud in the U.S. And Trump, back in his first term, instructed the State Department to deny visas to pregnant women if officials believe they were engaging in birth tourism.
0: Well, do we even know about the real numbers of so-called birth tourism?
1: Trump yesterday claimed hundreds of thousands of people are engaging in birth tourism. Now, the State Department doesn't track this, and the estimates that we do have suggest that tourist births make up less than 2% of the 3.6 million babies born in the U.S. every year. And it's why immigration advocates argue that birth tourism is being blown out of proportion. According to the Centers for Disease Control and Prevention, you know, there were fewer than 10,000 babies born in the U.S. to foreign residents in 2024. Meanwhile, the Center for Immigration Studies is a group that supports restricting immigration, and by their estimate, temporary visitors gave birth to about 70,000 babies in 2023.
0: Well, Juliana, you mentioned that these orders will likely get challenged in court. I mean, so many of President Trump's executive orders have been challenged. So let me ask you, do you think that these newest orders are going to be upheld after litigation?
1: Yeah, you know, all of this is happening in the backdrop of the Supreme Court striking down Trump's previous attempt at limiting birthright citizenship. The court also reaffirmed that birthright citizenship is guaranteed by the 14th Amendment. Now, you know, the current order is more narrow in scope, and White House Staff Secretary Will Scharf also says that none of what the administration is doing right now conflicts with the Supreme Court rulings. That being said, some legal experts disagree. The ACLU put out a statement also recently saying any executive order that tries to undermine birthright citizenship will, quote, meet the same fate as the last one, end quote.
0: That is NPR's Juliana Kim. Thank you, Juliana.
1: Thank you.
2: The United States military is running low on weapons, at least the weapons it has relied on for the war with Iran, now in its sixth month. This week, Reuters reported the U.S. is nearly out of certain long-range missiles, though the U.S. has other offensive weapons available. Perhaps more critically, the Center for Strategic and International Studies reported last month that the military has used up about two-thirds of its Patriot interceptors' defensive weapons against incoming fire. NPR corroborated both reports with U.S. officials not authorized to discuss them. President Trump denies these reports. He posted online yesterday that the U.S. has, quote, massive amounts of munitions, especially of certain types. Well, our next guest disagrees. Phillips O'Brien argues shortages may already be affecting the current war with Iran, any future wars, and wars fought by U.S. allies around the world. O'Brien is a professor of strategic studies at the University of St. Andrews in Scotland, and he recently wrote about this for The Atlantic. Professor O'Brien, welcome.
3: Thank you for having me.
2: Why is the U.S. running low? Because you argue the Trump administration is only partially responsible. So who or what else?
3: Well, I mean, in the longer term, the United States didn't stockpile enough of these weapons.

0: I think it went back to the fact that the United States has felt entirely secure. It fought the war on terror for 20 years, which was mostly a low-tech war. They didn't fight an enemy that would make them use these kinds of weapons in a sort of high amount. So they coasted, and then the Trump administration came in and spent nothing to build up stockpiles, nothing to improve it. So the fact that they start a war that they did not understand, they thought it would be a short war, and before they know it, they're in a longer war that's going on for months, and they're using up weapons in a way they never conceived of, and that's where we are.
1: So, in a nutshell, this is bipartisan neglect, you would argue, allowing U.S.
0: Yes.
1: military industrial base to wither.
0: It's a bipartisan one that has been greatly exacerbated by the last year and a half.
1: Yeah. Look beyond the war with Iran, for example, to China, Taiwan, a potential Chinese attack on Taiwan. What is the impact of this dwindling supply there?
0: The U.S. is out of the game. It can't make up this deficit for years. So the United States cannot fight China. It simply can't do it.
1: You don't think that's
0: It would be
1: overstating it to say the US is out
0: no.
1: of the game?
0: Well, how can it if it has already eaten up more than half of its stockpiles of the Patriots, which you would confirm, how are they going to shoot down Chinese drones that can come in flocks of thousands and thousands? China's the biggest manufacturer in the world. The United States would eat up these stocks fighting China in a day or two. So I think the United States is absolutely out of the game as a military power in the Asia Pacific for a while until they get the ability to manufacture at scale.
1: What are the implications for U.S. allies? You write in your piece for The Atlantic that the weapons shortfall, and I'm quoting, sends a worrisome message to allies around the world. Just spell out the message.
0: Well, the number one message that's come out of this is if you don't make something and you base your military on buying it from someone else, you're actually making yourself vulnerable, not strong. Say you're an U.S. ally in the Gulf, and you've based your military as you have by buying it from the United States, most of your weapons, on the assumption the U.S. will fight for you. You're discovering both sides of that bargain don't work. So what the United States has done in two ways has undermined the country's standing in terms of selling weapons. And I believe every U.S. ally, it's not quite sure the United States actually looks at other countries as allies anymore, but these countries now need to look to their own resources to say, okay, we need to have systems that we can make.
1: I'm listening to you, and you sound awfully pessimistic about the state of the U.S. military. And I'm also hearing you say that what's needed to fix it is a bipartisan long-term push. Is there anything that gives you hope that that is coming?
0: No. I mean, I'm sorry to sound pessimistic, but the United States went to war with Iran and lost it in a few months. And that should be the loudest of all wake-up
1: You
0: calls.
1: don't think it's salvageable at this point?
0: Well, it's not salvageable right now because it would take many years of production at the present level to even get back to where the United States was. And it's very hard to say, how the country is going to come together behind any kind of coherent defense plan. So no, I mean, my own view is the United States should probably look inward for a while, and the rest of the world should stop relying on the United States, and America should learn to take care of its own problems.
1: A sobering view there from Phillips O'Brien of the University of St. Andrews in Scotland. Professor O'Brien, thank you.
0: Thank you.
2: More than 4,000 people have gotten sick with Ebola, and at least 1,800 people have died. That's according to the Africa CDC. The outbreak in the Democratic Republic of Congo is now the second largest on record. As NPR's Jonathan Lambert reports, health officials are starting to say that basic public health measures are inadequate to control it.
3: Africa CDC Director Jean Kaseya is focused on one important measure of the outbreak response.
4: If there is only one indicator that as Africa CDC we need to follow to say we are on good track or not, is the contact tracing.
3: Identifying people who came into contact with known cases and thus could be sick themselves can help officials stay ahead of the virus. But right now, about 70 to 80% of new cases are popping up outside of contact lists. That means officials aren't keeping up.
4: The outbreak is so far, and we are trying to follow.
3: Officials say 25 to 30,000 more contact tracers are needed to catch up to the virus. They've started hiring and training them, but that takes time. Heather Kerr is country director for the International Rescue Committee in DRC.
5: It's a really difficult job, if you like, but their job is to follow the contacts, and then when they find them, They have to persuade them that if they have any signs of Ebola, that they should go to a treatment center. And they often meet resistance.
3: Some question whether Ebola is real. Others wonder why responders only come for Ebola and not all their other health problems. Overall, this dynamic has stalled out the response, says Placide Mbala, Director of Clinical Trials and Science at Africa CDC.
6: Only the public health measure will not be enough to quickly control or stop this outbreak.
3: So officials are turning to other options. There are no approved vaccines for the species of Ebola spreading in DRC called Bundibugyo. There is an approved vaccine that's designed for another species of Ebola. That vaccine is called Ervebo, and some scientists have been skeptical it could offer much protection here. But on Thursday, Africa CDC officials said they'd be going ahead with clinical trials to find out.
6: The first trial can start within 2 or 3 weeks.
3: Bundibugyo-specific vaccines are in the works, but likely months away from helping. If Ervebo offers even a little extra protection, it could help turn the outbreak around more quickly. Jonathan Lambert, NPR News.
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0: Still to come with All Things Considered this afternoon. Back in 2020, a black teenager was shot dead shortly after joining a protest movement. And another young man, present in the same car that night, speaks out.
1: I'm laying there thinking I'm gonna die. Like, you know, these bullets are like whizzing over my head and going through these seats.
0: The case remains unsolved, but new evidence has emerged. More on that story still to come this afternoon with All Things Considered on WLRN.
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1: It's All Things Considered from NPR News. I'm Mary Louise Kelly.
2: And I'm Elsa Chang. It's a week of heavy emotions at the U.S. Centers for Disease Control and Prevention in Atlanta. Employees there are gathering to remember an August 2025 shooting that killed a police officer and left many people connected to the CDC shaken. Also marking the one-year anniversary is Health Secretary Robert F. Kennedy, Jr. Kennedy spoke at a CDC ceremony today to honor the fallen officer. Jess Mador from member station WABE in Atlanta was at the CDC and joins us now. Hi, Jess.
3: Hi.
2: So first, can you just remind us how this shooting unfolded at the CDC last August? What happened?
3: Yeah, it was afternoon rush hour, just a typical day, and suddenly a gunman opened fire outside the CDC's main campus. He shot hundreds of rounds toward the buildings, shattering windows, and killing 33-year-old DeKalb County Police Officer David Rose before turning the gun himself. And investigators later identified him as Patrick Joseph White. He left behind writings expressing his discontent with the COVID-19 vaccine.
2: And what was the scene like at the CDC today?
3: The official events with Robert F. Kennedy Jr. were off limits to reporters, but what we know is that RFK Jr. appeared at a morning ceremony with CDC staff. They unveiled a plaque honoring Officer Rose. And then in the afternoon, Kennedy, along with National Institutes of Health Director and acting CDC Director Jay Bhattacharya, hosted a town hall event with staff. And that was also off limits to journalists.
2: Off limits. But I understand that you did have a chance to speak to some people who attended the events. What did you hear from them?
3: I did. I've spoken to multiple current and former CDC employees, and there's a mix of emotions. A lot of people feel Kennedy's visit overshadowed the remembrance of Officer Rose. And, you know, for others, today is just another reminder of a traumatic year for the agency. The CDC's had hundreds of employees leave, funding cuts, program cuts, and that's all been under RFK Jr. Here's one employee who was there on the day of the shooting, hiding in a building, and she was there again today. She asked NPR not use her name because she's not authorized to speak for the CDC and fears retribution.
4: Of all people, we felt like that was odd, of all days, to have the one person who is most responsible for the entire buckling and, like, crushing of this institution to be here on this day is pretty offensive. I don't know. I'm not sure who decided that. That was a good idea.
2: Well, what does the Trump administration say about the CDC cuts?
3: Administration officials continue to say the cuts were needed to curb, you know, what it calls waste, fraud, and abuse at federal agencies. And now, this week, the Senate has confirmed Dr. Erica Schwartz to head the CDC. She'll be the first permanent director in about a year. She was previously Deputy Surgeon General during the first Trump administration, and now she inherits a CDC where morale is low. Employees tell me they're hopeful about the mission of protecting public health, and they're hopeful the agency can continue to do its work, especially in light of recent outbreaks, you know, measles, the flu, cyclosporiasis just this year. And tomorrow there will be a memorial service for Officer Rose at a church near the CDC, and that is open to the community.
2: That is Jess Mador with WABE in Atlanta. Thank you, Jess.
3: Thank you so much.
1: The race for U.S. Senate in Maine is poised to be one of the most competitive of the midterms. It's a choice between incumbent Republican Susan Collins and Democrat Troy Jackson. To win in November, both need the support of an especially powerful voting bloc, Maine women. NPR's Elena Moore reports.
5: On an 89-acre flower farm in Belmont, Maine, Stacy Leafsong is finishing up some arrangements for a wedding. With pops of blue and white, the flowers mirror the colors of the coast, which is just a short drive away from here.
6: I do flowers 7 days a week, literally live and breathe flowers.
5: She says she built this farm from scratch and as a single mom. She's also a progressive activist, and last year on the farm hosted the first fundraiser for Graham Plattner's Senate bid. Since then, she watched his rise and then fall. Plattner dropped out last month over rape allegations, which he denies. Leafsong had already denounced him by then, disturbed by previous reports about his behavior. As a domestic violence survivor herself, watching Mainers stick by him upset her.
6: I know people are incredibly stressed, and I think people are really scared, so there's that explanation. But I also think that his campaign was incredibly toxic in a lot of ways.
5: Now, Leafsong is backing the party's new pick, Troy Jackson, a progressive former state senator, and she hopes he can really speak to Maine women.
6: Women's issues are much more than childcare and abortion. There are so many complex issues in the state.
5: Whether he can do that may determine his chances of defeating Susan Collins, and that could prove expensive. According to Ad Impact, Republicans have already spent millions on ads trying to link Plattner to Jackson, seizing on reports that he has a short temper.
7: Disturbing news about threats of violence against women. Is it Graham Plattner again? No, it's Troy Jackson.
5: Unlike Plattner, Jackson has never been accused of sexual violence towards women, but there have been accounts of him getting into shouting matches with colleagues during his time as a state lawmaker. It's something he's apologized for and says he's always tried to treat colleagues with respect. To understand why these ads may hold weight, look at Maine's electorate.
8: Women voters in Maine are the majority of voters, and so you have to take them seriously.
5: That's Democrat Emily Kane. She's a former state senator and the previous executive director of Emily's List, an organization that backs women candidates who support abortion rights.
8: Independents are, you know, almost a third of voters in Maine. But the majority of voters are women who are older. So the people who decide statewide races are independents who are also a majority women.
5: Collins has survived tough elections before, but 2026 is the first time she's on the ballot since Roe v. Wade was overturned. She's long considered herself pro-choice, but in 2018, her vote was crucial in confirming Brett Kavanaugh to the Supreme Court, growing a conservative majority that went on to eliminate the constitutional right to an abortion. Speaking to reporters earlier this summer, Collins said she doesn't regret her vote.
9: Obviously, I'm disappointed in that decision, which turned abortion issues back to the states. It has not had an impact on the state of Maine.
5: Jackson still plans to make it an issue. He's evolved on the topic, initially entering politics as an abortion rights opponent, then shifting left and voting to expand access in recent years. Speaking to Maine Public Radio last month, he argued he's the better advocate on the issue.
10: I'm rock solid on this now, and Susan has been the opposite.
5: But in the end, these issues may come second for many voters. Diana Kushner is a Republican running for state house. Talking with women on the campaign trail, she says their primary concern is high costs.
11: They're worried about whether they can afford a home, and because the rising utility bills, the cost of raising a family, and then just the access to health care, and whether their children will have even a reason to stay in Maine.
5: Many share those concerns across the aisle, but there's also a desire for leadership change. Kelly Brennan, a nurse and union leader, feels that way.
12: I think for women in Maine, what we need right now is somebody who understands the working class.
5: And from nurses and teachers to single moms, Brennan says the working class very much includes women. Elena Moore, NPR News.
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0: It's All Things Considered from NPR News. I'm Mary Louise Kelly.
1: And I'm Elsa Chang. You can bet money on just about anything on prediction market sites.
0: But should you be able to bet on a clinical trial where patients' lives are at stake?
2: They're flashy and they're gamified in such a way that you're often kind of distanced from the real cost.
1: Now news.
3: Live from NPR News in Culver City, California, I'm Dwayne Brown. Restaurants and retailers cut jobs in July as the economy lost a surprising 23,000 jobs. This came as the Labor Department was anticipating adding more jobs, instead revising gains for May and June lower by 100,000. The data raising new concerns today about a job market cooling much more than expected. This could also have an impact on what the Federal Reserve does to interest rates next month. Economist Diane Swonk is with KPMG.
4: This doesn't take a rate hike off the table in the month of September, but it makes it much more fraught with risks now to the labor market if inflation remains persistent.
3: Healthcare continues to add workers, but at a much slower pace. President Trump has been on a campaign swing here in the West this week, touting the state of the economy ahead of the midterm election in less than 3 months. Patients and medical researchers are calling on prediction market sites to ban betting on clinical trials. NPR's Bobby Allen tells us Kaushi and Polymarket say they offer valuable information.
5: Prediction market sites Kaushi and Polymarket are facing a backlash for allowing bettors to wager money on the outcome of clinical trials. The companies say the betting can keep patients ahead of the latest medical breakthroughs, but Joshua Pedersen sees it differently. His 12-year-old son is a cancer patient in a clinical trial, and he says betting against the trial's success is effectively trying to make money on his sick child.
2: One of the things that has struck me about these platforms is that they're flashy and they're gamified in such a way that you're often kind of distanced from the real cost.
5: Drug researchers have started an online petition asking that the platforms ban such markets, but the companies claim they could make the opaque drug discovery process more transparent. Bobby Allen, NPR News.
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6: From the WLRN Newsroom, I'm Helen Acevedo. There's a high risk for rip currents at Florida's Atlantic beaches this weekend. Meteorologist Audrey Shirley with the Florida Public Radio Emergency Network says it will be important for beachgoers to pay attention to any beach flags and listen to beach patrol between today and tomorrow.
7: That's correct. Rip currents are possible on every Atlantic beach this weekend. This is because waves may get between 4 to 6 feet tall. As wave heights increase, this causes more frequent and very dangerous rip currents, which could even sweep away the strongest swimmers. Rip currents can form near jetties, piers, and even in sandbars.
6: Audrey says if you happen to get caught in a rip current, swim parallel to the shore. Do not swim against the current. When in doubt, do not go out. 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I'm Helen Acevedo.
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8: Looking at the weather for this evening, isolated thunderstorms possible this evening. Overall, just a 30% chance of rain across our region. And tomorrow, Saturday, partly cloudy. Stray shower or thunderstorm is possible. And highs around 90 degrees.

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1: 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I'm Elsa Chang in Culver City, California.
2: And I'm Mary Louise Kelly in Washington. Primary results in Tennessee last night continue to give information about what we might expect from November's midterms. One of President Trump's picks lost his primary, and the stage is now set for the state's first woman governor, one way or another. Joining me now, Mariana Bacallao from member station WPLN in Nashville. Mariana, welcome.
3: Thank you.
2: So let's start with Trump's primary pick. This is Congressman Andy Ogles, endorsed by Trump but defeated by another conservative Republican. What happened?
3: Right. Ogles was one of the first politicians to get an endorsement from Trump last year. Recently, Ogles drew some attention when he called for a ban on immigrants from Muslim countries, saying they don't belong in American society. That comment was condemned by many, especially Muslim groups, who saw it as part of a dangerous rise in Islamophobia. He lost to Charlie Hatcher, a former Tennessee Agriculture Commissioner. As a dairy farmer, Hatcher positioned himself as the down-to-earth alternative to Ogles, saying that he's more action than talk. For Democrats now, their pick, Columbia, Tennessee Mayor Chas Mulder, could have a harder race ahead of him, facing a candidate who doesn't have the same controversies as Ogles.
2: How did President Trump respond to his candidate losing?
3: He talked about the results on Truth Social. He's now downplaying his support of Ogles after the primary results, saying that Ogles didn't actually have a chance of winning, but that he had to be loyal to him. Trump focused on the eight other races where he says his candidates did win their primaries.
2: Meanwhile, Senator Marsha Blackburn won the Republican nomination for governor, which is going to set her up to make some history, right?
3: Exactly. Blackburn beat Congressman John Ogles for the nomination. She's represented Tennessee and Washington for more than 20 years and was the first woman elected to the U.S. Senate from the state. Her campaign focused on opposing abortion and immigration. Here she is last night.
4: Pro-life, pro-family policies, safe communities, educational freedom, a strong economy creates opportunity for every single family. And as your governor, I will not allow Tennessee to become New York or California.
3: I'll say her Democratic opponent is also a woman, so either way, the state can expect to have its first female governor ever. Blackburn will face Democrat Jerry Green, who's a lawyer on the Memphis City Council. She focused on affordability and equity issues.
5: Tennesseans want the same basic things. They want a Tennessee where you work hard and you actually get ahead. They want to raise their families in safe communities.
3: It's unclear if we'll see them face to face. Blackburn didn't participate in debates in her primary and often has refused to debate Democratic rivals.
2: The other race we are watching there is House seat, one of the House seats that was redrawn as part of President Trump's call on Republicans to redistrict before the midterms. It had been held by Democrat Steve Cohen. He decided not to run for reelection, but another Democrat stayed in the race. Who is that?
3: It's State Representative Justin J. Pearson, who gained national attention as one of the Tennessee Three. These were three lawmakers who faced expulsion from the legislature a few years ago for protesting on the state House floor for gun control. Pearson was briefly expelled. He's from Memphis, where he's protested the XAI data center and championed other environmental issues in the city. He's a continuation of a trend we're seeing of progressive candidates winning in Democratic primaries. Now Pearson will face another state lawmaker, Republican Tennessee Senator Brent Taylor, in the general election. Taylor is endorsed by Trump, and he's well positioned to flip the district red. But there's been a shift in Democratic thinking about the race. National Democrats this week labeled the race as competitive and will be investing in Pearson to keep the district blue.
2: That is Mariana Bacayao of WPLN in Tennessee reporting for us. Thanks very much.
3: Thank you.
1: 3 years of war have turned Sudan into the world's largest displacement crisis. Fighting has forced millions from their homes, and now the United Nations is warning that people in the central city of El Obeid face a growing risk of mass atrocities. Kate Bartlett reports.
4: In El Obeid, the sound of drones is constant. This local aid worker says the sky above the city is always filled with them, sometimes as many as 40 at once. She says nowhere is safe. You might get hit and killed by a drone while you're asleep at home, or while on the way to school. You could also get hit by a drone in the market, she says. Even funerals have become targets, she says. She asked us not to use her name because she fears for her safety. Her uncle was killed in a drone attack while going to bury his neighbor, who had also been killed in a drone attack. As fighting intensifies, El Obeid's strategic position between the capital Khartoum and Darfur, a region in the west, has made it one of the war's most important battlegrounds between Sudan's military and the RSF.
6: Allahu Akbar. Allahu Akbar.
4: There was this brief moment of victory for Sudan's military last week when the Sudanese government forces retook a strategic highway to the city from the RSF. But for civilians in El Obeid, there is little to celebrate. The UN says the fighting there is raising fears of a repeat of what happened in Al-Fasha, a city in Sudan's Darfur region. More than 6,000 people were killed there during a three-day RSF offensive last year, according to UN estimates. Investigators later said those crimes bore the, quote, hallmarks of genocide. In El Obeid, a city of about 500,000 people, the RSF is using the same tactics seen in Al-Fasha, targeting critical infrastructure and leaving residents facing severe water shortages. And on the outskirts of the city, displacement camps are swelling as more families flee the fighting. Across these camps and the city, a deadly cholera outbreak is adding to the crisis, with children the worst affected. For many women and girls, even the search for water has become dangerous, says UN Women's East Africa Director Anna Mutavati.
7: Under the perception that darkness offers protection from aerial attacks, these women and girls have been harassed, they've been raped, and they've been subjected to other forms of sexual violence, all while trying to access water.
4: Pressure is mounting on the international community to act. Volker Turk, the UN High Commissioner for Human Rights, says the threat is urgent.
8: This is not a drill. It is a red alert that needs to land on the desks of heads of state and government around the world.
4: This week, more than 20 U.S. senators wrote to Secretary of State Marco Rubio, urging him to take measures to prevent mass atrocities in El Obeid. They also called on the U.S. to stop selling arms to the United Arab Emirates, which is accused of supporting the RSF. But for civilians in El Obeid, the fear is that the world will respond only after the worst has already happened. Kate Bartlett, NPR News, Johannesburg.

0: You're listening to All Things Considered from NPR News. The outbreak of cyclospora continues to make headlines around the country, and it's not the only food bug that's caused a big outbreak. In Idaho, raw milk has sickened more than 100 people, sending 11 to the hospital. As Lauren Patterson at Boise State Public Radio reports, the state has no plans to increase regulations.
1: It's a busy summer's day at the Kuski Farmers Market in North Idaho. Christopher Clugston is manning his stand, and customers are flocking in to buy his raw goat milk and cheese.
2: It does seem that we've had quite a lot of interest, almost more than we can keep up with most of the time, especially when it comes to the cheese or, you know, when down here at the market, we always sell out before the end of the market.
1: Clugston explains that raw milk is milk straight out of the udder that hasn't been pasteurized. That's the process of heating the milk to kill harmful bacteria. Raw milk, he says.
2: I think that it's healthier for you. I'm not a doctor or anything that can tell you for certain that you should drink it, but I have myself noticed many benefits from better digestion to just more energy throughout the day.
1: It's been legal to sell raw milk in Idaho since 2010. The state does not require producers to test it for pathogens before selling it. In late April, people here started getting sick from it. By late June, it turned into the state's biggest outbreak of illness linked to raw milk in 10 years. 113 cases, 11 people had to be hospitalized.
3: Raw milk is always on our radar because it has so many different pathogens associated with it.
1: Kristen Pogreba-Brown is an infectious disease epidemiologist at the University of Arizona. She says raw milk can harbor dangerous disease-causing bacteria like Campylobacter, Salmonella, E. coli, and Listeria. And campylobacteriosis can cause symptoms ranging from a stomach ache to bloody diarrhea.
3: So that's often what gets people to the hospital is they, you know, diarrhea is one thing, bloody diarrhea is another thing, and it especially in children.
1: Before pasteurization started in the late 1800s, people were constantly sick from drinking raw milk.
3: They were getting GI illnesses, they were getting tuberculosis, they were getting other kinds of diseases, Guillain-Barré syndrome, is a neurological outcome that can happen with some cases of Campylobacter. And so we pasteurize milk for a reason.
1: Pogreba-Brown says that's because the U.S. has pasteurized milk for more than 100 years. People no longer see the bad outcomes it prevents. And so, like vaccines, they may not recognize its effectiveness. It's been more than a month since the last reported case in Idaho of illness linked to raw milk. In Idaho, the Department of Agriculture issues permits for raw milk sellers and requires their animals to be tested for brucellosis and tuberculosis annually. Those diseases can be transmitted through raw milk. But the state has no plans to change its regulation in response to this outbreak, says Agriculture Director Chanel Tewalt.
4: In Idaho, what we hear loud and clear, whether it's from our customers, from consumers, or from the State House, is that Idahoans do like having choices that are made by themselves, not by government.
1: Health and Human Services Secretary Robert F. Kennedy Jr. has endorsed raw milk, but the Federal Food and Drug Administration prohibits its sale across state lines. For NPR News, I'm Lauren Patterson in Kuski, Idaho.

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Coming up in just a moment, a South Florida band examines how grief can fuel powerful music. 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

0: and still to come with All Things Considered. In 2020, a black teenager was shot dead shortly after joining a protest movement, and another young man, present in the same car that night, speaks out.
1: I'm laying there thinking I'm gonna die. Like, you know, these bullets are like whizzing over my head and going through these seats.
0: The case remains unsolved, but new evidence has emerged, and we hear more about that in the next hour of All Things Considered here on WLRN. It's 10 to 5.

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1: This is WLRN News. I'm Natu Twe. Winded began as a solo project of guitarist and singer Thryn Vianale with just a guitar and a looper pedal while attending Florida State University in Tallahassee 10 years ago. Since then, the project has grown into a full band, expanding its sound with layered guitars, dynamic arrangements, and Vianale's distinctive vocals.

0: Soul's Double Memoir, a preview of the band's latest musical direction. I spoke with Vianale about Winden's evolution and the inspiration behind the new sound. Vianale grew up in Boca Raton, getting exposure to music and instruments through their family. In 2018, Winden grew into a full band, filled with friends from a Tallahassee band at the time called Man Moth. They moved to Brooklyn in 2019, and Thuren came back to South Florida in 2021. Winden is still a full band, but different members this time around, and different feelings towards the project.
1: I feel a lot more like intentional with the band now versus like how it started. And I guess not that it didn't start with like an intention, and I do think that we wanted to get somewhere with it and wanted to, like, you know, to see what it would be like when we took it to a full band. But now I feel like in this new lineup, since I left New York, came back here, it's like we're really crafting a different kind of sound and trying things that are just a little bit more, yeah, just like just pushing it a little bit harder than I think we have before. So I definitely feel like now it feels more intentional.
0: Grief is a cornerstone theme for Winded. Their first album, released in 2018, Schwartz Goes to Heaven, and it was recorded and produced during an intense time for Vianale and other friends.
1: So one of my closest friends, his name is Schwartz. He's with us.
0: Okay.
1: So it became a thing where I was, as a joke, just to kind of like bother him, like just naming the records after him. But we both did experience like a very major loss of a very close friend to both of us. I can't say why I chose like that title with his name attached to it, but I do think that it also, now that I'm saying it out loud, it kind of has a lot to do with the fact that we processed a lot of grief together. She had passed, I think, a few months before like the recording process had started. So it was like, I don't even have words to describe like what that experience was like.

0: going to the studio, like the house studio that we were, that I was doing that at, like that was infinitely helpful in that experience. Just like the process of that and like, yeah, carving out time for that was like very healing for sure. Mm-hmm. I mean, I think it's like that process is going to be so different for everybody, but I do think that like it's going to shape shift so many different times that like, you know, there might not be words for it. And I don't think there's like any perfect thing to say to someone who's grieving really either. It's really just a matter of like listening and trying to anticipate somebody's needs to the best of your abilities. But I think the new record, which is, you know, going to be out eventually, I think that it kind of reflects that, where it's like it's kind of more like intense fast-paced songs, and then it's like slower sad ones, and then it's like it's very up and down emotionally, which I think is very intentional.
1: Finale recently became a licensed clinical social worker. The work they do not only shows up in the music, but it also helps them put their emotions on paper.
0: It's kind of hard to describe, I guess, how so much, but even just like this next collection of songs is like, I mean, the record itself is about grief and like the experience of grief in ways that are not just losing a person, but like in terms of like symbolic loss, like losing a part of yourself or like losing an activity that you used to enjoy, something like that. So it's like, I don't think that I would have engaged in that conversation about grief, like in a musical sense, if I hadn't gone through the process of becoming a therapist and done therapy. I think that, when we did Wish on the Mezzanine in Mercy 27, I feel like that was kind of like the bat signal to like, hey, we're loud now. Like, we're doing loud music now.

0: and I think that that also has a lot to do with like the current lineup of Winded, which is Nick, Gunther, and James. Shout out to them. Love you guys very much. And I just feel like it's built from there. Like the like the double single was like definitely like, you know, kind of a rebirth of the sound. Double Memoir was like just this one-off thing that I ended up liking a lot, that was like a lot faster and like had like somewhat harsh vocals on it at one point. Well, that's a stretch, but it was like I just sat in the background and just like yelled for 2 seconds and I was like, I'm never doing that again. And then but the new songs now, it definitely explores more of those like highs and lows, but I feel like, yeah, the ones that are like fast paced are leaning more towards that like kind of, dare I say, post hardcore ish kind of like vein. And yeah, so I'm very excited. I do love, yeah, like stacking like harmonies and kind of making the vocals interesting as much as I possibly can. There's definitely a lot of that, and much thanks to Emmy from Palomino Blonde. I love you this much and Bonus, and hope I'm not forgetting any of the other bands that she's in, but she's an incredible like vocal producer too, so she just did a great job like helping organize those harmonies and figure out how to make it sound really, really good.
1: What do you hope longtime followers hear in this new chapter of Winded? And what do you hope new listeners, if it's the first time, what do you hope they take away from this?
0: I hope that they take away that, like, it's okay not to show up perfectly in life when you're going through stuff. I hope that it is, like, you know, I hope that it makes people feel seen. I hope that, really, it just helps people, if, you know, if possible, like, let go of perfectionism. Because, like, lyrically, it's, like, it's messy. Like, it's about, like, having a hard time. You know, it's not about, like, I overcame this and this. It's really actually not about that at all. It's about, like, this sucks. Yeah. I hate this. Everything is awful. And, like, but not necessarily, like, in, like, a super negative sense. I don't know. I guess I just hope that it, like, it feels honest. And because I feel like it is honest, and I hope that it reminds people that, like, you know, you don't have to show up perfectly, but you just have to, like, yeah, show up for yourself first when you're really going through it.
1: That was my conversation with Rin Vianale, guitarist and lead singer of the band Winded. In South Florida, I'm Natu Tuet on WLRN.
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7: There was some speculation, oh, it's the World Cup driving up leisure and hospitality. 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
8: Disappointing news from the Labor Department, a second month in a row where the jobs report came in weaker than expected.
9: It's Friday, August 7th, and this is All Things Considered from NPR News.
8: I'm Elsa Chang.
9: And I'm Mary Louise Kelly. Ahead, President Trump is increasingly confronting a question that's haunted past presidents: how a war that has gone on longer than predicted can reshape a presidency.
8: Also, a new series from NPR's embedded podcast, The Seattle Times and KUOW, about the unsolved killing of a black teenager.
10: You know, anything that anybody will ever tell you that knew my son, he's respectable, he's caring, and he's supportive.
9: And with about 1 month left of summer, we ask, have you done all the things you wanted?
8: We ask our staff that very question after this news.
11: Live from NPR News in Washington, I'm Janine Herbst. President Trump's embattled nominee for attorney general will likely squeak by in his Senate confirmation. As NPR's Barbara Sprunt reports, Todd Blanche is getting key support from Louisiana Republican Senator Bill Cassidy.
12: Acting Attorney General Todd Blanche has been facing an increasingly uphill battle in his Senate confirmation. Republican Senators Lisa Murkowski of Alaska and Susan Collins of Maine both are opposing his nomination, which meant all eyes were on Senator Cassidy of Louisiana. Cassidy said he had concerns over Blanche's judgment and how politicized the department has become, but ultimately said he'll support him.
13: The choice is not between perfection and Mr. Blanche. It is between Mr. Blanche and another acting attorney general who may not run the department effectively under President Trump and who indeed may not be as good as Mr. Blanche.
12: Cassidy's support gives Blanche the votes he'll need for confirmation and is a major win for the White House. Barbara Sprunt, NPR News, Washington.
11: The wait continues for a Supreme Court ruling on whether the Trump administration can resume carrying out key parts of the president's executive order to limit voting by mail in the midterm election. NPR's Hanzila Wang reports another ruling on Trump's order may come soon from a lower court.
14: A federal judge in Boston is considering a request to block the U.S. Postal Service from carrying out President Trump's directives across the country. American Civil Liberties Union's Sophia Lynn Lakin helped file the request.
15: Changing the rules of the game at this point in time in such a significant manner does nothing to ensure confidence in the election this November and would only create chaos and confusion for voters.
14: Trump's order calls for USPS, which is a financial supporter of NPR, to get lists of eligible voters from states and deliver mail and ballots only to people on those lists. The president has said he issued this order to stop illegal voting by non-U.S. citizens, a problem that many studies have found to be extremely rare. The Supreme Court is now considering Trump's request to pause an earlier ruling that blocks implementation of the policy in the 23 states plus Washington, D.C. that sued over the order. Anzila Wong, NPR News.
11: A federal appeals court has blocked construction on the White House ballroom, saying Congress needs to give the green light. NPR's Rachel Treisman has more.
16: A three-judge panel Friday ruled that building a White House ballroom is a question for Congress, not, quote, a matter for executive self-help. That's a win for the historic preservation nonprofit that sued the administration back in December after it demolished the east wing of the White House to build a $400 million ballroom. The ruling halts further above-ground construction, but does not take effect for 2 weeks to give the Trump administration time to appeal the decision to the Supreme Court. President Trump immediately said that it will. Rachel Treisman, NPR News.
11: Crude oil prices lower by the close. 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
17: From the WLRN Newsroom, I'm Helen Acevedo. After about a week of in-person early voting in Miami-Dade, only a small fraction of the county's registered electorate has cast its votes. WLRN's Joshua Ceballos tells us more.
18: According to unofficial vote counts from the Miami-Dade Supervisor of Elections, about 7% of registered voters have participated in either vote-by-mail or in-person early voting so far. Registered Democrats account for the strong majority of early voting and mail-in ballots cast, with Republican voters trailing behind by about 10,000 votes, while voters without party affiliation account for about 15,000 votes total so far. Dario Moreno is a professor of political science at Florida International University. He argues Democrats have a historic advantage going into November's midterms.
19: American midterms have historically favored the party out of power. So the expectations is that the Democrats will take back the House of Representatives. The Senate is unpredictable.
18: The most active poll sites lie in the northern reaches of the county in Congressional District 24. That district is at the heart of a contentious race following the retirement announcement of longtime Democratic Congresswoman Frederica Wilson. Early voting runs through August 16th. Primary election day is August 18th. I'm Joshua Ceballos in Miami.
17: And this is WLRN News. I'm Helen Acevedo.
4: Thank you, Helen. It's All Things Considered continuing here on WLRN. Very good afternoon to you.
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3: 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This is NPR.

0: public schools might have been exaggerated by seasonal adjustments, but make no mistake, this was a weak report. Economist Corey Contango of LinkedIn says even bars and restaurants, which hoped to get a kick from the big soccer tournament this summer, instead wound up losing 26,000 jobs last month.
1: There was some speculation, oh, it's the World Cup driving up leisure and hospitality. Actually, no, we didn't really see much of a boost there. We are still facing a labor market where hiring is over 20% slower than what we saw prior to the pandemic.
0: And the weakness was not limited to July. More complete numbers from May and June also erased more than 100,000 jobs we thought were added during those 2 months.
2: But help me square these two things, because the unemployment rate is also really low. How can those two things both be true?
0: Yeah, the unemployment rate is low, just 4.1% last month, and it actually inched down, but that's not as good as it sounds. The rate is not falling because people are finding jobs. It's falling because more than 250,000 people gave up and dropped out of the workforce last month. Now, some of that is to be expected as baby boomers age and retire, but the number of working-age people in the labor market has also shrunk by about 600,000 since the beginning of the year. Contenga says for some people, work is just not paying enough these days to justify the cost of filling your gas tank or hiring a babysitter.
1: Partly it might have to do with the fact that real wages today are going down. It's not as good of a deal to work. When inflation outpaces your wage gains, you don't necessarily gain by working.
0: Average wages in July were up just 3.2% from a year ago. That's probably not enough to keep pace with the rising cost of living. We'll find out for sure next week when we get the July inflation data.
2: Stay with inflation, which the Federal Reserve, of course, keeps promising to bring under control. How does this jobs report today affect the Fed's calculation there?
0: Well, the Fed's balancing act is getting tougher. Ordinarily, the central bank would raise interest rates to fight inflation and cut rates to boost the job market. A week ago, investors were betting the Fed would raise rates at its next meeting in September. Today's downbeat jobs report makes that a much closer call.
2: Scott, one more piece of Fed news to talk through today, and that is we're told President Trump is trying again to remove Fed Governor Lisa Cook.
0: Yeah, it was just over a month ago the Supreme Court smacked down the president in his effort to fire Cook over unproven allegations of mortgage fraud. But Trump is not giving up. The White House is now demanding that Cook respond to mortgage allegations. Cook's lawyer insists the charges are baseless and is promising to fight Trump's effort in court. Massachusetts Senator Elizabeth Warren, the top Democrat on the committee that oversees the Fed, said in a statement today, Donald Trump is tanking the economy and desperate to shift the blame. And Warren is also promising to fight this renewed effort by the White House to fire Cook.
2: Thank you, Scott.
0: You're welcome.
2: And Pierre Scott Horsley.
3: For decades, Israeli Jewish settlers have been building settlements in the occupied West Bank. And now, ahead of an October election that could remove it from power, Israel's right-wing government is greenlighting settlement expansion. It's also approving new settlements, including some in areas that are supposed to be under Palestinian political control. The result? Palestinian residents say that they are now encircled and besieged by violent settlers. NPR's Emily Fang reports.
4: We meet Luai Adele building a cinder block wall around his house. He said he went into debt to build it. But I need the wall to protect my family from settlers and from the Israeli army, he says. From their house, they look directly across a small valley to the next hill, where Jewish settlers have built the outpost of Eviatar, which was recently legalized by the Israeli government. Living next to Eviatar is like living on the front lines of a war, his wife Najat says. Because, she says, there's no security. Every few days, she says, she discovers a vegetable garden ripped up or a tree chopped down. The settlers come and destroy everything, she says. This brutal test of opposing wills, settler versus Palestinian, has literally changed the landscape here in the Palestinian town of Beitar. The village is in what is known as Area B, land under Palestinian civil administration, but Israel's security control. Ahmed Dwaykat, another resident, reminisces when the hills here were covered with olive trees and plants that were green and flowering. But now there's nothing here, he says. The fields around us are yellow with weeds and barren, abandoned by the two Palestinian families who

0: simply moved away under pressure from Evyatar settlers. Dwaycott points out a chain of four settlements on the ridge surrounding his town, all expanding since the start of the Gaza War in October 2023, forming a chain of Israeli communities that rings Beita. And that is paralyzing the local economy. Here in this local market, rotting melon rinds and cardboard boxes are underfoot because an Israeli settlement cut off the market's access to the local dump. And Serhan Ali Kanan, a wholesaler here, says more and more of the produce has to be imported from Israel because the settlers forbid us to plant. They cut off our water and they destroy our greenhouses, he says. The Israeli military says the number of what they call nationalistic crime incidents, their term for settler violence, rose to 120 in 2025, an increase of about 45% from 2024. The Israeli military, police, and intelligence say they've started a joint task force to combat this violence. But in July, 600 retired Israeli security officials signed a letter pleading for U.S. President Trump to further pressure Israel's leaders to end what they called settler terror in the West Bank. The letter came after a deadly July clash between settlers and Palestinians and after arsonists in the West Bank village of Kusra, also in Area B, partially burned down a mosque. Israel's military condemned this act and said it was investigating. And I can smell the burnt mosque even before I see it. But Mohammed Al-Haj Ahmed says the incident is part of a pattern. Using a soot-stained hand, he points to three Israeli settlements in view through one of the mosque windows. And explains how he used to sneak food and water to a Palestinian home some 150 yards in front of us. Some settlers set up a tent right next to the house this year, locking the family in their own home for 3 months. But they fled 2 weeks ago, Al-Haj Ahmed says, after their water and power lines were also cut by the settlers. That's the goal of these Israeli settlers, activists such as the Israeli group Peace Now say, to push out Palestinian occupants and take de facto control of the land, thereby disrupting any possibility of a future Palestinian state. And the months before Israel's elections this October, Israel's right-wing government has approved a flurry of new and expanded settlements before a new government could potentially pause them. The rise in settler attacks has prompted many rural Palestinian communities to organize night watches.
1: Y'all love it.
0: Shepherd Kusai Abu Al-Kabash welcomes us outside his watch tent with coffee. He stays up until at least 3 a.m. every morning. He knows from experience that the worst attacks come after midnight. From a group of settlers so persistent and aggressive, Abu Al-Kabash knows all of them by name. The 29-year-old describes how this past March they stripped him, beat him and his family, and zip-tied his genitals, moments captured by his security cameras. But all he can think about now are the nearly 400 sheep the settlers stole, a flock accumulated over two generations and his entire extended family's fortune. His father, Ibrahim Abu Al-Kabash, listens to his son in a daze, as if he still cannot believe the tragedy that has befallen them. He slowly unwraps his headscarf in the moonlight to show where the settlers battered him. But it's the sheep that he too is worried about. He keeps repeating, "We must get them back." Down a pitted dirt road, the Basharat family are also still wide awake at midnight. Their patriarch, Yusuf Basharat, shifts positions on a makeshift mattress every few seconds from pain. After being beaten last November by settlers, he says he's dislocated something in his back, and yet he keeps watch. The entire family takes two-hour shifts through the night, every night, he explains, beginning after settlers stole a horse from them last year. And when we see settlers, the first thing we do is we get our phones to film them and we prepare stones to throw, says Najat Basharat, his wife, even though the settlers are often armed with guns. 7 other Palestinian families around them have already left because of the settlers. And our turn is coming, she says. But I know every tree and every stone here, she says, her voice rising. How can the settlers say they are forbidden to me? Emily Fang, NPR News, Machul, the West Bank.
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2: 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I'm Mary Louise Kelly.
3: And I'm Elsa Chang. A new series from NPR's embedded podcast, The Seattle Times and KUOW, investigates the unsolved killing of a Black teenager from Southern California. Antonio Mays Jr. was just 16 years old when he joined the Black Lives Matter protest in Seattle in 2020. A week after arriving there, he was shot dead. The series, called We Keep Us Safe, uncovers new evidence and talks with key eyewitnesses who challenge the dominant narrative about Antonio's killing. We're joined now by two reporters on the series, Sydney Brownstone from the Seattle Times and Will James from KUOW. Welcome to both of you.
4: Thanks for having us.
5: Thank you for having us.
3: So in the wake of George Floyd's killing in 2020, Black Lives Matter protests spread across the country. We all remember these images. But the protest in Seattle was different, right? It got a lot of media attention at the time. Can you just remind listeners what was going on there?
4: So in Seattle, a really intense standoff between protesters and police formed outside a particular precinct. And police ended up walking away from the precinct, just abandoning the building.
6: The police are now moving out. The street is going to open up.
4: Protesters then established a self-governed police-free zone in about 8 blocks surrounding the precinct called the Capitol Hill Occupied Protest, or CHOP for short. And for a little while, it was idealistic and utopian. There were no police there. There were people giving out free food. But by the time Antonio arrived a couple weeks in, things had devolved. A lot of people had shown up to just party. There were reports of gangs. There were drugs. There was crime. Protesters had set up kind of self-styled security groups. A lot of them were armed to defend against right-wing attacks. And while this was a Black Lives Matter protest, a lot of these security volunteers were white.
3: Interesting. And then 3 weeks into CHOP, as it was called, there was a shooting and Antonio Mays Jr. was killed. Sydney, I know that you were on the ground reporting just hours after that happened. What were you hearing at the time?
5: The protesters who were there overnight told me that they were attacked by a stolen white Jeep driving around erratically. There was shooting coming from the Jeep towards the protesters. Antonio and another teenager, a 14-year-old, were in that Jeep. And the story was that armed protest security fired back at them in self-defense. This shooting killed Antonio and wounded the other teenager. And the widely accepted narrative on the ground was that these teens were in a gang or doing a gang initiation, and that's why they were attacking the protest, and that's why they were killed.
3: That was the widely accepted narrative, but what did your investigation find out about that version?
5: For years, pretty much everyone thought that there were only two kids in the Jeep that night, Antonio and the 14-year-old. But we discovered that there was actually a third teenager in the car. We are calling him DG. Those are his initials because he doesn't want to talk to law enforcement or get involved in a court case. And DG told us that the boys went for a joyride, that they were unarmed, and almost as soon as he got into the vehicle, another car started chasing them and shooting at them.
7: I'm laying there thinking I'm gonna die. Like, you know, these bullets are like whizzing over my head and going through these seats.
3: Well, sounds terrifying.
5: Yeah, and when we asked DG the hard question, did you have guns? Were you shooting? This is what he said.
7: We didn't have no guns. Three 16-year-old boys would have been shooting back at them if we had guns. We're just sitting ducks, getting literally just like hawked down.
4: And DG's account is supported by some new evidence. The city of Seattle hired a video analyst to go over a bunch of recordings from that night. And this analyst found multiple shots coming from multiple sources, but did not find any shots coming from the white Jeep that those teenagers were in. There were a couple of eyewitnesses, and one of them, Eric Diantino, says he saw someone walk up to this white Jeep after it had already crashed.
8: I see someone approach the passenger side of the Jeep Grand Cherokee, like really close, like point blank, and just unload his clip.
3: Okay, so a lot of discrepancies with the presiding narrative about what happened, but what else were you able to find out about who actually could have shot Antonio Mays Jr.?
4: We were able to see text messages from a Seattle city official and a police official that proved that they knew about a suspect who went by the name Steve, and they knew about him since 2020. Police tell us that in order to close this case, they need witnesses to come forward, and that means people who were there at the protest when the shooting happened. Apparently, so far, that hasn't happened.
5: But there are other reasons why this case may remain unsolved. Police did not immediately secure the scene. We were able to obtain body camera footage from police that shows a contingent of police officers approaching the crash Jeep, and they see protesters milling around the Jeep, tampering with the crime scene, and they make the decision to leave that scene for hours until homicide detectives got there the following morning. So it's possible that important evidence was destroyed or tampered with.
3: Absolutely. Well, how do you feel your reporting has changed your understanding of Antonio and what happened at CHOP?
4: It raises the question, did protesters mimic the overuse of lethal force that they were critiquing that summer? Even some protesters we talked with 5 years later, 6 years later, kind of walked away with an understanding of that irony.
5: And what makes that irony even more tragic is that we learned, contrary to the story that Antonio may have had bad intentions, we learned that he really did come to CHOP to protest. He was there for the cause. This narrative that Antonio was up to no good, these gang allegations, it's something that really continues to affect his dad, Antonio Mays Sr., who's still left without answer and feels like he's the only person standing up for his son's memory. One of the things we were able to find in our investigation is a clip of Antonio speaking at CHOP in the days before he was killed, and we showed it to his dad.
9: The police, their purpose is to serve and protect, right?
10: Yes.
5: We asked him about what he thought of seeing his son on the video.
11: It's like a gift from God, just cracking the heavens wide open and letting the son come gaping through. He's speaking his own testimony right there. You know, anything that anybody will ever tell you that knew my son will tell you he is exactly that. He's respectable, he's caring, and he's supportive.
5: We get a much fuller picture of Antonio Mays Jr.'s life and where the culpability for his death lies in the full series.
3: That was Sydney Brownstone of the Seattle Times and Will James from KUOW. Thank you both so much for this reporting.
5: Thank you, Elsa.
3: We Keep Us Safe is a production of NPR's embedded podcast, The Seattle Times, and member station KUOW. 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

0: It's All Things Considered from NPR News. I'm Elsa Chang.
1: And I'm Mary Louise Kelly. Coming up, the boy band Boythrob.
0: Their efforts to get a visa for one of their bandmates to join them in the U.S.
2: They were changing the orientation of the way fame is formed and how extraordinary ability can be proven to the government.
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3: Live from NPR News in Culver City, California, I'm Dwayne Brown. The leaders of Saudi Arabia, Turkey, and Pakistan have signed a joint defense agreement today. As NPR's Hadil El-Shawchi reports, the president of Turkey and the Saudi crown prince, as well as the prime minister of Pakistan, gathered in the city of Mecca.
4: Details of the agreement were not immediately released, but the Pakistani foreign ministry said that it was intended to, quote, strengthen collective deterrence against any act of aggression. This deal comes as tensions in the Middle East rise, with fears of a widening war between the United States and Iran. The agreement would combine the strengths of Saudi Arabia as an oil-rich country, Pakistan, a nuclear power, and Turkey, which has NATO's second-largest military and a growing defense industry. Hadil El-Shawchi, NPR News, Istanbul.
3: Another big loss for Meta, a judge in New Mexico ordering the parent company of Facebook to pay $567 million into a fund to help address harms from the company's social media platform. This is in addition to the $375 million Meta was ordered to pay previously for having violated the state's Unfair Practices Act. NPR's John Ruwich has more.
5: New Mexico is one of dozens of states suing Meta over child safety, and a jury in March found that the company had violated the state's consumer protection laws. In a fresh order, the judge ordered Meta to put $567 million into a so-called abatement fund. The fund will be used to abate the public nuisance that Meta created with its social media platforms, which include Facebook and Instagram. The order said the court decided such a fund was necessary due to the wide-ranging impacts of the harm and the complex nature of the remedy. Meta says it disagrees with the ruling and will appeal. Later this month, another landmark trial against Meta by a group of states gets underway in California. John Ruwich, NPR News.
3: Stock finished higher on Wall Street today. 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
6: From the WLRN newsroom, I'm Helen Acevedo. Blue Origin has identified the cause of an explosion of its new Glenn rocket that damaged the company's Cape Canaveral launch facility. From our sister station in Orlando, Central Florida Public Media's Brendan Byrne has details.
7: Blue Origin says a valve that controls the flow of oxygen in one of the rocket's engines is to blame. In a social media post, Blue Origin's CEO says the company is making changes to the valve. Those modifications will get retrofitted onto the company's current inventory of BE-4 engines. That fix will be ready by the end of the month. Repairs continue on the damaged launch pad at Cape Canaveral Space Force Station. Blue Origin says it should be back online by the end of the year. And the clock is ticking. Blue Origin is tasked with building a lunar lander for NASA's Artemis missions. The agency wants to launch one into low Earth orbit to test it next year. As of now, the plan is to use the New Glenn rocket to launch it. I'm Brendan Byrne in Orlando.
6: And this is WLRN News.
8: 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Thank you for joining us.
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10: 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In 1969, the organization helped stop a proposed jet port in the heart of the Everglades. In 2025, after the detention center known as Alligator Alcatraz was built on the same site, Friends of the Everglades rose to the challenge again. Today, that work continues as the organization fights on to undo the damage and restore affected lands. 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
1: From NPR News, this is All Things Considered. I'm Mary Louise Kelly in Washington.
2: And I'm Elsa Chang in Culver City, California. The Senate sprung into action today with a flurry of votes ahead of an extended August recess. Republicans in the chamber have been trying to make progress on several key priorities, but they have also struggled to make headway on voting legislation that President Trump has been pressuring them to pass for months. Joining us now to talk about all of this is NPR congressional correspondent Claudia Grisales. Hi, Claudia.
3: Hey, Elsa.
2: Hey. Okay, so the Senate has been working through quite a logjam today. What have they gotten done so far?
3: Well, they got one big, very rare thing done. They'd approved a Russia sanctions bill with broad bipartisan support in a vote of 87 to 11.
2: Okay.
3: This was at least a year in the works, and it was named for the late GOP Senator Lindsey Graham, who really led the push on this bill for about a year, all the way up to his death last month.
2: Right.
3: And the bill is designed to really squeeze the Russian economy, and the way it would do that is by letting President Trump place tariffs on countries that buy Russian oil and natural gas, some tariffs as high as 100%. The bill's supporters saw this as a tribute to Graham, this legislation, and his death added momentum to the push to get it done. Here's his sister, Darlene Graham, right before the vote. She was appointed to serve the remainder of his term.
4: My late brother, Lindsey, was a foreign policy and national security expert. He was also a peacemaker who was determined to bring an end to the conflict in Ukraine.
2: Well, when do we expect this bill to reach President Trump's desk?
3: Well, first it needs to go to the House, which is currently on their August recess. Speaker Mike Johnson has signaled support for the bill, but we should note that some Democrats have raised concerns about giving Trump more power to place tariffs on other countries.
2: Okay, Russia sanctions check. What else are senators trying to get done before leaving town?
3: Well, two big things. The first is a stopgap funding measure to hopefully avoid a government shutdown after Congress gets back in September. The bill would extend that funding past the midterms. Republicans also want to confirm Attorney General nominee Todd Blanche. That nomination has taken up a lot of oxygen this week because until today, it wasn't clear if he had the votes to win confirmation.
2: Right. I mean, this confirmation process for Blanche has been tumultuous all week long.
3: Yes, it really has been. We started the morning with an announcement from Alaska Republican Lisa Murkowski saying she would not vote for him over concerns Blanche would not push back against all of Trump's demands. And from there, all eyes were on another swing vote. This is Bill Cassidy from Louisiana, and he took to the Senate floor and talked about his concern over Blanche's role in things like the $1.8 billion anti-weaponization fund.
5: Mr. Blanche is not perfect, and he will tell you this, but the choice is not between perfection and Mr. Blanche. It is between Mr. Blanche and another acting attorney general who may not run the department effectively under President Trump.
3: So he actually argued that in the end, he'd vote for Blanche because Blanche would have more leverage to work independently from Trump's demands if he is confirmed.
2: Hmm. Okay, well, one last question. What about the Save America Act? Because President Trump said that he didn't think the Senate should even leave until they pass it. What is the latest on that?
3: Yeah, that's been a big sore spot between Trump and Senate Majority Leader John Thune. As a reminder, this is legislation that would require voters to show proof of citizenship, voter ID, before they can cast a ballot.
2: Right.
3: And Trump wanted the Senate to stay in through the month of August to get this done. But Thune has been very consistent. The votes just are not there. And that's even after trying to attach a version of this to a GOP budget plan that would include funding for the Pentagon. So this is a fight that might continue to play out even after recess is over.
2: That is NPR's Claudia Grisales. Thank you so much, Claudia.
3: Thank you.
1: President Trump is increasingly confronting a question that has haunted other presidents: how a war that goes on longer than predicted can reshape a presidency. President Trump has acknowledged he's trying to avoid the pitfalls of one of his predecessors, Herbert Hoover, the Republican whose name became synonymous with the economic collapse of the Great Depression.
6: So rather than possibly going into a depression, rather than having your favorite president be Herbert Hoover, I was always the one I didn't want to be.
1: Those concerns were reflected when he signed the short-lived peace agreement with Iran in June, evidence perhaps that the president is thinking beyond military objectives and understanding he may ultimately be judged not by what happens in combat, but by how it affects inflation, gas prices, and people's lives at home. NPR White House correspondent Franco Ordonez reports.
7: At the G7 summit in France, President Trump shared what has been a long-standing fear of being compared to Hoover, something he's raised repeatedly over the years.
6: And you know, I've studied presidents, some good, some bad, some great. Not too many are great, and some really bad. We had one just recently. And the one president I did not want to be was the late, great Herbert Hoover. I didn't want that. And who knows what would have happened.
7: Those comments were more than an offhand remark. Instead, they reveal his sensibilities of what it means to be a good president and how he hopes to be remembered by history.
8: I think that Trump often reveals what he's thinking in these comments he makes. They sound like asides, but I think they are indicative of his upbringing, and he grew up in a period where Herbert Hoover was a very negative thing to be.
7: Tevi Troy, a presidential historian and former White House aide to George W. Bush, says Trump, born in 1946, grew up during a time when Hoover served as a cautionary example of what not to do during difficult economic times. Hoover stuck to his Republican principles that the government shouldn't meddle in the economy, a decision that many saw as one of the worst political mistakes of the 20th century.
8: And he clearly does not want to be Herbert Hoover, and he's not the only Republican president who had that fear.
7: During the financial crisis of 2008, President George W. Bush urged Congress to approve his plan to stabilize the financial markets, arguing that it was better to take action or risk being compared to Herbert Hoover. Ronald Reagan also faced Hoover comparisons during the recession of 1981 and 1982, but escaped that association when the economy rebounded.
8: Any Republican president who gets hit with bad economic times faces the danger of being tagged as Herbert Hoover. You don't really hear people saying that Jimmy Carter was Herbert Hoover, even though he had a poor economic record and the economy wasn't doing well. It's constantly something that happens to Republican presidents, not Democrats.
7: For Trump, the concern is more urgent as the war in Iran takes its toll on energy markets and inflation.
9: First of all, you know, risks of recession are higher today than they were prior to the war.
7: Diane Swonk, chief economist at the accounting firm KPMG, says the risks are not off the charts, but that the concern grows higher the longer that inflation persists, and the Federal Reserve leaves it unaddressed. Still, she cautions against treating today's economy as a replay of Hoover's experience, noting the economy was much different then and that there are better tools today to prevent such a catastrophe.
9: It's hard to get back to a Hoover-type situation. There were so many policy mistakes made back then that caused that situation and how it played out.
7: But the president has long understood that his political success may be defined by the performance of the economy. And he knows that a prolonged war can often reshape a presidency in unexpected ways. Franco Ordonez, NPR News, The White House.

0: You're listening to All Things Considered from NPR News. Now that the Trump administration has officially terminated temporary protected status for the more than 300,000 Haitians living in the U.S., immigration enforcement is ramping up in places like Florida and Ohio. What does that mean for people's lives, their livelihoods, and the U.S. economy? Well, the Indicator's Adrian Ma and Ricky Mulvey look to Florida.
1: North Miami is home to one of the largest communities of Haitians in the U.S. Sabine Dolcio lives nearby, and she says normally it's a hub of activity.
2: What you would normally see are parents walking their kids to school. Or if you drive down 6th Avenue, there's a bunch of markets. There's a lot of food trucks. So you'll see a lot of people buying food.
3: But that changed after the Trump administration officially terminated temporary protected status for more than 300,000 Haitians living in the U.S.
1: Sabine is originally from Haiti and became a U.S. citizen about 10 years ago. Today, she runs a wedding and event planning business. She says more than a dozen of her employees were Haitian TPS holders who mostly worked setting up and breaking down events.
2: We were proud that they were Haitian immigrants who were building a new life here. And we were proud to say that, you know, our staff were able to help people do that by paying them a livable wage.
3: Without TPS, they're not legally authorized to work. And now they're also vulnerable to arrest and deportation. Alex Arnon is a director of policy analysis at the Penn Wharton Budget Model, an economic think tank. He says what is happening here from a labor market perspective is kind of unprecedented.
4: It's clear that a lot of these workers were supporting the workforce in corners of the economy where they were really important and necessary.
1: They work in fields like construction, warehousing, healthcare, cleaning and maintenance.
3: And here's where termination of TPS could be felt in the broader economy. Alex says, generally speaking, TPS holders were not working the kinds of jobs that U.S.-born workers actually want, at least at prevailing wages.
4: The losses to American consumers who are benefiting from being able to get cheaper construction, cheaper home health services will be much greater than the benefits to other people who will be able to, you know, get the jobs that they wouldn't have gotten otherwise.
3: We reached out to the White House, and in a statement, spokesperson Laura Biss said they were ending a program that exploited American workers for years, and that President Trump was, quote, creating opportunity for American workers and ensuring relevant sectors have the legal workforce they need to be successful.
1: Now, one area where consumers might see repercussions sooner rather than later is in the home healthcare industry. Steve Puryear helps run a healthcare agency in Florida, which pairs nurses with clients who need help with daily activities like bathing or doing laundry. Last week, he said he had to lay off one of his employees who was a TPS holder.
5: Monday night, 9 p.m., I'm on the phone with a caregiver having to tell her that she can't go to a client's house tomorrow morning at 8 a.m. And on the other side, I have a family who's distraught because that family has now lost a caregiver they've had for 2.5 years.
1: For Steve, it leaves him asking why.
5: Why throw them out? Create a process.
1: Without a process, hundreds of thousands of people stripped of TPS will probably end up living in the shadows.
3: Adrian Ma, Ricky Mulvey, NPR News.
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0: This is All Things Considered on WLRN. It's great to have you along. The time is coming up to 10 to 6. Here's what's coming up at 6.
1: The word of the week was jobs. Who has them, who wants them, and what that means for the economy writ large. We'll talk about that and everything else that happened this week next time on Marketplace.
0: That's Marketplace. Marketplace coming up in 10 minutes on WLRN.

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0: From NPR News, this is All Things Considered. I'm Elsa Chang.
1: And I'm Mary Louise Kelly.
0: All right, time now for a summer progress report. Labor Day is only a month away, the unofficial finish line for summer, right?
1: Among our many to-do lists for the season were the books we set out to read, the projects we were absolutely, definitely going to tackle. So we wandered around NPR headquarters with one simple question.
2: What summer activity did you tell yourself you were going to do this summer that you have not yet done?
3: Oh, man. I said I was going to make so much ice cream, and I have a whole list of like summer-specific flavors. Have I even gone to the farmer's market and bought peaches for the peach ice cream I want to make? No.
0: Some of us had goals to dive into books.
4: One specific book that I started at the beginning of last year, and I told myself I'm giving myself till the end of the summer to finish it.
5: I made it a goal because I'm a big nerd who likes books about old boats.
1: Well, many of us, and this is me hand raising, we had planned to dive this summer into some water.
5: I wanted to go to the beach. I haven't been to the beach yet.
6: I really would have liked to visit more bodies of water.
7: I did say I was gonna like swim more, and I specifically got a certain hairstyle so I could swim for the 3 months of summer.
8: Not a river, not a swimming pool, not an ocean, not a sea. Just show me a puddle, I'll jump into it just to do it. I don't know. Got to figure it out before the summer ends.
0: No shame in staying dry. Well, exactly when summer ends depends on who you ask. Meteorologists call it at the end of August. Astronomers wait for the autumn equinox in September.
1: However you count the days, the window for summer plans, it's starting to close.
0: Not everyone is racing to fit one more thing into this summer. For a few people, the season went exactly as planned.
4: I did everything that I wanted to do this summer in June. I got to go home to New Mexico and swim and be outside and enjoy the sunshine. And I've done everything, and now I'm just waiting for the summer to be over for it to be fall.
1: Cue the writing of to-do lists for back-to-school shopping, jumping into piles of raked leaves. Ooh, Elsa, fall football.
0: And a shout-out to our amazing producers, whom you just heard from, Gabriel Sanchez, Mallory Yu, Henry Larson, Michelle Aslam.
1: Also, Jeffrey Pierre, Vincent Accavino, Jordan Marie Smith, Daniel Offman, and Elena Burnett. Boythrob is an unconventional boy band. They have four members and one central problem.
9: Evan.
10: Zach. Anthony.
11: I'm Darshan. I'm stuck in India.
12: Boythrob.
13: Four boys, one bat.
1: They've spent the last year establishing themselves while campaigning to get one member the visa he needs to join the other three in the U.S. This week, they made a big announcement on that front. NPR's Fio Guerin reports.
14: If you want to build a boy band, where do you start? Anthony Key says he and his co-founder looked to Instagram.
15: We came across Darshan, and we realized that, you know, he can hit high harmonies.
11: But I just, like, love hitting high notes.
14: That's Darshan Makhdoom. He had been putting out covers from Mumbai, India, when he got an interesting DM.
11: Saying, hey, Darshan, like, we are just doing something new. And at first, I was like, okay, this seems like something different.
14: Boythrob does operate somewhat differently from other bands, because Makhdoom initially didn't have a visa to perform in the U.S., so he'd record and appear with them remotely.
16: We're the world's next biggest boy band.
14: In their TikToks, his head pops into the videos randomly.
11: Send this to 1 million people.
14: Either to send a message about his immigration status.
11: We need 1 million followers for me to get a visa so I can sing and dance in America.
14: Or to hit a high note wearing the band's signature hot pink tracksuit. The band educated their fans about the visa application process.
17: Here's all that goes into a visa application.
14: And they really leaned into the mission.
18: Day one of dancing outside the immigration office, trying to get the fourth member of our boy band out of India and into America so we can win a Grammy.
19: It's almost like the opposite of how it always happens.
14: That's Boythrob's immigration lawyer, Jonathan Grode. Because Boythrob started getting popular on TikTok before they put out any original music, he says their visa application was different from what the government is used to seeing.
19: They were changing the orientation of the way fame is formed and in exchange, how extraordinary ability can be proven to the government.
14: They needed to prove extraordinary ability to qualify for an O-1B work visa, which is designed specifically for artists and entertainers. Grote said he was eager to take on this case, to push the boundaries of immigration law at a time when the law is being strictly enforced.
19: This administration has one of the narrowest strike zones we've ever seen.
14: U.S. Citizenship and Immigration Services declined to comment on Magdoum's case. After Magdoum's initial application, the government requested further evidence. But the band was undaunted by the setback.
9: It only fueled them to work harder and show the government that they really are very serious about being musicians.
14: USCIS wasn't their only skeptic. Co-founding band member Evan Papier has gotten used to people asking whether Boythrob is a real band or an internet gag.
10: Two things can be true. We can be having fun and doing something different, but also pursuing artists in this music industry.
14: Evidence that they are real include 4 singles and a handful of sold-out shows.
13: Hello, everyone.
14: At a concert in New York, Magdoum joined over Zoom, despite the time zone difference. The crowd chanted the word visa to show their love. Most of these fans found the band on TikTok, where they've amassed 1.3 million followers in less than 10 months. Anthony Key says they've pulled this off by playing the social media game.
15: All of a sudden you see, you know, 4 guys in hot pink tracksuits. You're going to swipe back and you're going to be like, wait, what was that?
3: Obviously, I was captivated. Enchanted, some would say.
14: One person who fell for the throb, pop superstar Kesha.
3: As someone who's kind of built a career on riding the line between seriousness and play, you know, game respects game. And of course, if you know anything about Kesha Records over here, we love pink.
14: She collaborated with Boythrob on their recent single, DJ Turn It Down, which was released on her record label.
11: First time I got to know we are collabing with the Kesha, I was like, is this real?
14: The big name collaboration came just in time for Magdoum and Boythrob. They were able to include this track in their official response to the government's request for further evidence.
11: That really helped us, like, everything. The tour, the collab with Kesha, everything.
14: And on Monday, the band made a big announcement.
11: I got the visa!
15: Oh my God! Oh my
14: now that Magdoum has his O-1B visa, he plans to move to the U.S. in October. He will finally get to meet his bandmates and his devoted fans.
11: I'm just, like, so excited for everything. I just want to meet every single person.
14: He's also looking forward to touring with the band and finally hitting those high notes in person. Fio Guerin, NPR News.

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6: In Los Angeles, I'm Kai Rizdal. It is Friday. Today, this one is the 7th of August. Good as it always is to have you along, everybody. Disappointing, meager, surprising. All of them words one might use to describe the July unemployment report we got this very morning. We are going to use some more words to figure out what it all means. Catherine Rempel is at MS Now, also at The Bulwark. David Gura is at Bloomberg. Hey, you two.
7: Hey, Kai.
6: Mr. Gura, we start with you. 23,000 jobs lost. The negative side of the ledger rate goes to 4.1%. Revisions were down. Kind of feels like we got caught unawares by this thing.
8: It does. So wildly away from what was expected by Wall Street. And a few things caught my eye. The first is the participation rate. So this is that measurement of who's looking for work. And that fell to something like 61%, which is the lowest it's been in many decades if you take COVID out of the equation. The other is wages. I mean, that's something we've focused on a lot here. And we see that's kind of setting an historical record as well, slowest pace in more than 5 years. I think we got this other sense, too, just about how the pool of people working has shrunk. And, you know, there's so much to focus on. Maybe we haven't been talking about immigration policy as much. But I think what we saw in stark relief today in these numbers is, you know, a reflection of the fact that there has been this big deportation campaign. This government has been sending folks who've been here home. And we see that in the numbers today as well. It's a smaller pool of workers as a result of that.
6: We do indeed see it. And for the umpteenth time, immigration policy is a labor market story. Catherine Rempel, labor force participation rate or wages, which is your biggest concern? Or pick another one if you like.
7: I mean, they're both concerning for somewhat different reasons. So the labor force participation rate suggests that people are just getting stuck and giving up, potentially. And even though the unemployment rate is still relatively low, you know, by in historical terms, it masks a lot because it means that when people are losing their jobs, they're not churning into new jobs that quickly. Mm-hmm. Like it's not such a big, it's never fun if you lose your job, obviously, but the pain is normally relatively limited. And, you know, when you have a lot of churn in the economy, because people churn out of jobs, they churn into jobs. And what we are seeing now is a lot of weakness where you have a huge fraction, I think it's like a quarter of people who are unemployed have been unemployed for 27 weeks or longer. And then a lot of the people who are unemployed are just saying, you know what, it's not worth it. I'm dropping out of the labor force altogether. So all of that, I think, is extremely, extremely concerning.
6: David, can we get back to that immigration thing for a minute? This is a tad weedy, and I will count on you to keep us and take me back out of the weeds. But there's going to come a time with the way immigration is going in this economy that we're not going to need the robust number of jobs that we have needed to keep the unemployment rate reasonably low. And it sort of looks like we are getting there.
8: Yeah, I think that this was a real sign of that. And I think that we've kind of been faced with maybe largely an anecdotal issue here since the start of the second term, which is, you know, there are jobs in this country we have counted on immigrants to do. And if immigrants aren't here to do them, what does that mean more broadly? So, look, I think that this once again refocuses attention on that issue. Again, I think that like the way that we have customarily or in recent years looked at the labor market has shifted radically as a result of the fact that we have this, you know, very, very prohibitive policy that's been put in place and enforced by the Trump administration.
6: Catherine, can we talk about the Fed for a minute? And I know the answer here is yes, because that's what we do. But I want to talk about it in terms of this jobs report, because it does seem for years now, right? And a good like five-ish years, 63, 64 months, as Chairman Warsh has said. The Fed's been concentrating on inflation, and the jobs picture has kind of faded from their attention. And I wonder when they might start thinking about that again. Is it going to happen now, maybe?
7: It certainly looks like they should be thinking about it.
6: Yes, it does.
7: The new Fed chair, Warsh, has pretty explicitly said they're laser focused on inflation.
6: Yep.
7: It has been in the FOMC statement. They have made they have added a sentence that's like, we're focused on inflation. I forget the exact verbiage.
6: We will ensure price stability. It was very declarative.
7: There you go. There is not a comparable symmetric declaration about the labor market, which is the other part of their dual mandate, maximum employment and stable prices. And I think to date that has been because the labor market has been remarkably resilient. In fact, earlier this year, it kind of looked like we had this unexpected boomlet in jobs that maybe was more ephemeral or, dare I say, transitory than had been thought. Yeah, I know, exactly. I'm getting myself into hot water here. But now, you know, there is a lot of fragility in the labor market. We saw some of, as you pointed out, we saw some of those prior job gains revised downward in addition to the net job losses that we had in July. So all of that suggests that the Fed cannot just take a solid job market or maximum employment or whatever, you know, metric, whatever title you want to use for granted. They're going to have to start worrying about it. And I don't think it necessarily means that they're going to cut rates anytime soon. Markets certainly don't seem to think that, but it may make them a little bit more hesitant to cut rates quite as quickly as markets had been expecting just a few days ago.
6: David, speaking of rates, there have now been, I think, seven members of the FOMC, either voting or alternate, I frankly don't recall, who have come out since the most recent meeting and said, oh, yeah, we're going to have to raise rates, and I'm ready to do that. And I find that really interesting because Chairman Warsh has said, no, we're not doing forward guidance, you know?

0: kind of looking for some indication of where this Fed is going, they're going to place more importance on what these other participants are going to say here. So I think that what we've seen since that meeting, since that rate decision, is them kind of recognizing the power that they have here, absent the chair kind of being front and center, to convey that information to investors.
1: I personally will be grabbing my popcorn. Catherine Rempel, we're gonna take another minute, and I mean that in the truest sense of the word. You got 1 minute. Talk to me about the Lindsey Graham Russia Sanctions Act, and most specifically what it says about tariffs and the president's authority and what the Senate's about to give him now.
2: Oh boy. Okay. So this bill is ostensibly intended to punish Russia. Literally sanctioning Russia is in the name of it. However, it actually does relatively little in terms of sanctions. It doesn't give the president any additional authority to sanction that he doesn't already have and has chosen not to use. It does, on the other hand, vastly expand his ability to levy new tariffs, new widespread, enormous tariffs on potentially any country that he wants. It's supposed to be, you know, only the countries that are buying oil and natural gas from Russia or somehow facilitating sanctions evasion, but it's written so vaguely that it basically allows the president to levy 100% tariffs in perpetuity on virtually any country that he wants. And so, it's pretty problematic. If you've looked at how this president has pushed the limits of existing trade law to date and wreaked havoc across the world and raised prices here at home through those tariffs, I don't quite understand why Congress is voluntarily giving him more trade power, but that is what the Senate at least has decided to do. We'll see what the House does.
1: What one asks could possibly go wrong. Catherine Rempel, MS Now on the Bulwark. David Gura at Bloomberg. Thanks, you two.
2: Thanks, Scott.
1: Wall Street today. Tech saves the day. Details, numbers. You all know the drill.

0: Pretty much any way you slice it, this was a pretty bad jobs report. So we're going to slice it a little bit more. Local government lost jobs, leisure and hospitality lost jobs, finance and retail lost jobs. Marketplace's Mitchell Hartman has more now on the weak links in the job creation chain.
1: Let's start with the sector that lost the most jobs in July, local government education, which is mostly K-12 public schools, down almost 50,000. Such a sharp drop could be a flaw in seasonal adjustment, says Elise Gould at the Economic Policy Institute, because so many teachers are laid off in the summer.
2: At the same time, local education employment has fallen every month since March,
1: when school's still in session.
2: And we know that there have been funding cuts at the Department of Education. Worse budget cuts may be coming, and that could cause even more uncertainty about hiring or keeping teachers on staff.
1: Financial services is another job loser. It's down 114,000 in the last year. This is partly about the weak housing market and high mortgage rates, says Brian Bethune at Boston College.
3: Mortgage activity has slowed to a standstill.
1: Also at risk are back office jobs in areas like compliance and fraud prevention, says Nationwide economist Kathy Buss Jancic.
4: We do see AI having some impact. If they're doing a job that can be automated.
1: Buss Jancic points to another sector that's lost jobs in both June and July, leisure and hospitality.
4: And the surprising part there is that it happened during the World Cup, right? Ticket sales were strong, attendance, tourism.
1: Andrew Flowers at recruitment technology firm Appcast sees a reason that both leisure and hospitality and retail shed jobs in July.
5: Those are very consumer-facing industries. Inflation is now outpacing wage gains, so households are starting to pull back on spending.
1: And companies are ready to let their headcounts shrink in case consumers keep getting more frugal into the fall. I'm Mitchell Hartman for Marketplace.
0: Jobs were not the only data delivered to us today. From the Federal Reserve came June's consumer credit report, how we are handling our credit cards and our car and student loans. The quick headline, we're borrowing more, which is possibly not a surprise to you. Car loans is one especially troubled corner of the market where delinquencies and repossessions are hovering near historic highs. Marketplace's Kristen Schwab takes a look.

0: Look at that.
1: You can probably guess some of the reasons why so many Americans are having trouble making car payments. For one, inflation and gas prices are squeezing budgets. Also, interest rates on car loans are high, averaging about 7% for borrowers with good credit. But the real problem, says Ray Shefska, co-founder of car buying service CarEdge,
2: the price of cars is too damn high.
1: Shefska would know. He spent decades selling cars and has watched the average price of a new vehicle climb to nearly $50,000. That makes the average payment more than $750. And Shefska says buyers are taking out loans that last up to 8 years.
2: That's in order to get an affordable monthly payment that ultimately comes back to bite the customer.
1: Long-term loans rack up a lot of interest, and they far exceed the length of a standard warranty, which means a lot of people end up paying for repairs while they're still trying to pay off their car. Jeremy Robb, chief economist at Cox Automotive, says expensive extended loans have become the cultural norm.
3: It's the subscription society.
1: People have gotten used to paying for stuff over time, and that can help them justify buying more expensive cars.
3: You know, when we pay for Netflix and you pay for Apple TV and you pay for your iPhone, you know, $30 a month. It's like, I think it's pretty easy to get yourself sideways.
1: The thing is, if consumers get sideways and stop paying their loans, dealers and lenders get sideways too. Jessica Caldwell is head of insights at Edmunds. She says lenders have become so concerned about losing money, they're negotiating with borrowers. Companies want to avoid repossessing cars.
4: It just makes everyone in the whole process not happy, except for maybe the repo guy who makes money on this.
1: And these long-term loans have created a looming and much bigger problem. They've shrunk the pool of buyers. Trade-ins are a big driver of churn for car makers. And Caldwell says most people who trade in their cars do so after 6 years. But if a borrower's loan term is longer than that, they are walking into the dealership with negative equity. In other words, the longer it takes someone to pay off their car, the longer they are likely to hold on to it.
4: If people are keeping their vehicles for longer periods of time, that means you just don't have as many people cycling through as often.
1: The average age of a car in the U.S. is growing. It's now 13 years old. And auto sales are below what they were pre-pandemic. Ray Shefska at CarEdge expects them to be flat for the next decade or so.
2: You know, how long is it really sustainable? How long can we continue to extend loan terms to 7 and 8 and 9? And we know of some banks that are offering 10-year auto loans.
1: He says it's sustainable as long as people keep signing up. I'm Kristen Schwab for Marketplace.

0: Coming up.
1: No one assigns you this role. It just lands on you.
0: Oh, ain't that always the way. First, though, let's do the numbers. Dow Industrial's up 151 today, about 0.3%, 54,036. The NASDAQ up 342 points, 1.3%, 26,690. S&P 500 up 47, 0.6%, 7,757 there. For the week, the 5 days gone by, the Dow up almost 3%, the NASDAQ climbed more than 5%, S&P 500 gained about 3.6%. Bonds rose as well. The yield on the 10-year T-note thus fell 4.64%. 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
5: Hitting a restaurant this weekend? Sounds great, but how about a little food for thought? Our weekend intellectual nourishment includes Hidden Brain, Open to Debate, The Ezra Klein Show, and Reveal, among others. So tune in and chew on some truly meaty subjects.
0: This is Marketplace. I'm Kai Rizdahl. There is, as I don't think you have to have school-age kids to have heard, a teacher shortage in this country. The Learning Policy Institute says the number of teaching positions unfilled or filled by teachers not fully certified for their assignments tops 425,000. One of the reasons for this, there are many, of course, but a big one is that in some of the most expensive places, it is difficult, if not impossible, to afford housing on what a teacher makes. But Patrick Sisson wrote about one possible solution in the New York Times. Patrick, welcome to the program. Good to have you on.
6: Yeah, thanks for having me.
7: Teachers not being able to afford to live where they work and teach is not new, but it is increasingly a crisis, especially in states like Florida and Texas and here in California. Interesting solution that you write about. What are these districts doing?
6: Well, the districts are taking advantage of the fact that they tend to have a lot of excess land. A big challenge they're facing is, you know, a lack of enrollment, meaning they have school closures and administrative sites they're not using. So they're leasing that land out to developers who are turning that into affordable and workforce housing.
7: How does it work? I mean, those developers sign a, you know, I don't know, 10, 20, 30-year lease, and then in return the districts get, I imagine, some kind of break on the actual cost of the housing.
6: Well, what usually works is that it's sort of a public-private partnership situation. The district leases out the land. The examples I've been looking at in detail are 99-year leases. Mm. So they get a bit of the sort of mortgage payment on the land, and the developers control the building. There's a sort of uncomfortable situation where you don't want your boss to also be your landlord. So right. This sort of avoids that, but also allows the school district to have long-term control of the land and help shape how the development takes place.
7: And they're doing it at scale, too. I mean, you're right about San Diego, actually. Six sites, you say, that are going to turn into 2,500 apartments for teachers. I mean, that's a lot of real estate.
6: Yeah, I mean, this is something that's been taken off over the last couple of years, in particular in California. I think at this point, there's about 1,000 units that are in use right now in districts across the state. But yes, the San Diego project would be the biggest project to date across the country.
7: It is a thing one imagines that could spill over into other industries. I mean, it's not just schools and school districts that are having these problems, right? I mean, all kinds of districts.
6: Yeah, I mean, there's been a huge movement across the country to figure out ways to subsidize housing for, you know, first responders, nurses, firefighters. And this is something that is being looked at across the board. One of the organizers I spoke with here said that, you know, they're trying to figure out, can we do this for hospital districts? Hmm. This is a really big idea, like, you know, this sort of fundamental workers and the very important roles in our society are just having increasingly hard time affording to live where they're working.
7: Yeah. Let me interject, just because it's real out there, the specter of NIMBYism, right? And for all the societal good this will do, one does imagine that affordable housing at scale in some of these places will bring down overall property values. Or am I, you know, getting too negative here?
6: I mean, you definitely see some complaints and pushback evolving here. Now, on one hand, like, you get your typical, to your point, NIMBY-ish complaints about, hey, this is going to, like, lower property values. You also hear people say, like, hey, these are great historical school buildings. We don't want to lose those. And even, hey, this was an underused big school lot with this great yard. Like, I don't want to lose where I'm walking my dog or where I play with my kids, right? On the other hand, a lot of people hear about this and say, like, I would love having more teachers in my district teaching in my kids' schools. We love teachers. This is great to have them here. Underutilized property becomes a place where families live. And it really, like, adds more vibrancy to neighborhoods.
7: Also, and not for nothing, you de-stress teachers' lives. Tell us about this woman you start this piece with, who had been driving 4 hours to teach. One cannot imagine that doesn't get reflected in the classroom.
6: Oh, yeah. This teacher who was doing early childhood education in San Diego, she was driving from Tijuana to San Diego. And
7: Tijuana, Mexico, to be clear, got across the border.
6: Yes, 100%. Yeah, and that was one of the reasons it took so long. Yeah. She had to wake up in the morning, get her kids in the car. They'd spend hours going through border crossing, getting to work. She'd do the same thing on the way home. She said the ability to live at a subsidized unit in San Diego was like a miracle. Now she lives, you know, a few minutes away from her job, and her kids can walk to their school. So it's a completely changed experience.
7: Yeah, I bet. Patrick Sisson, writing in the New York Times. Patrick, thanks a lot. Appreciate your time.
6: Thank you.

0: Catherine and David and I were talking about the labor force participation rate up at the top of the program. That's the percentage of people over 16 who either have a job or are looking for one. It dropped a bit in July, down 0.7% since the beginning of the year. But if you look farther back, say the past 20 years or so, declining labor force participation is a long-term trend.
1: My name is Kipper Hendrick, and I am a caregiver of 20 years. And I also created a caregiving community on social media for 90,000 caregivers. My career started in the museum space, and I worked in a science museum in Cleveland, art museum in West Palm Beach, and then I worked in sports marketing. And during these years, my parents started needing more and more help. I have four siblings, and it was gradual. I slowly was the one who showed up for these hospital visits and doctor's appointments. And at some point, it just became clear that I couldn't do both anymore. I couldn't have my job, my career, and care for my parents. I moved out of the workforce entirely. I had sold my apartment, so I had some savings to live off of. And then also I had a conversation with my father who realized what I was giving up. And he did pay me, and that's very unusual. No one assigns you this role. It just lands on you. Your career, your savings all become secondary to your parents' survival. But no one else was going to do this. My sweet mother passed away 3.5 years ago, a very beautiful, peaceful passing in her home, holding my father's hand and mine. I since went on to take a course to be an end-of-life coach because that experience with hospice was so beautiful. And then 2 years ago, I thought, well, let me start a little business, and I mean little, where I'm helping these families manage care for their aging parents. I wear the badge of caregiver proudly. And I always say that either you've been a caregiver, or you are a caregiver now, or you're gonna be one. So let's help each other too along the way.
0: Yeah, let's. Kipper Hendrick, Palm Beach County, Florida. So we are looking for more stories about people leaving the labor force, whatever the reason. Taking care of kids, going back to school, early retirement, voluntary or otherwise. Share your story with us, would you? Marketplace.org/clockedout.

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1: This final note on the way out today, in which President Trump tries once again to get around a Supreme Court decision he does not like. Yesterday, it was birthright citizenship. You heard about this. The court rejected the president's best efforts to limit it earlier this year. Today, it's whether he can fire Fed Governor Lisa Cook. The court ruled a couple of months ago that the president had, at a minimum, not given Cook the process she is entitled to contest her purported firing. This afternoon, the White House sent Cook a letter saying it is considering, again, removing her. It is important to note here, Cook has been charged with exactly nothing. Our theme music was composed by BJ Lederman. Marketplace's executive producer is Nancy Fargali. Joanne Griffith is the chief content officer. Neil Scarborough is the vice president and general manager. And I'm Kai Rizdahl. Have yourselves a great weekend, everybody. We will see you back here on Monday, all right?

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2: Good evening. This is WLRN. Coming up in just a moment, a small fraction of Miami-Dade County's registered electorate has cast its vote so far. More details coming up with WLRN News. And that's then followed by...
3: We have not seen drinking water actually contaminated as a result of a cyber attack. At least no public disclosures of that I am aware of. But this is not a surprise attack. This is something that cybersecurity and intelligence officials have been warning about for years across Democratic and Republican administrations.
4: I'm Zolan Cano Youngs. That's today on The Daily from The New York Times.
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6: From the WLRN newsroom, I'm Helen Acevedo. Florida is asking contractors for information before seeking bids to build temporary detention centers throughout the state. This comes in the form of a formal request for information from the Florida Highway Patrol. 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
7: The RFI, as it's called, was posted Monday on the platform Florida uses to solicit contractors. It paints a picture of what the state is planning. Multiple contractor-run detention centers throughout Florida, each holding up to 50 adults, quote, under the oversight of the U.S. government. That includes five or more centers south of I-4. The state wants information on everything from the best locations and building materials to operational support and federal contracts. The state agency involved has not yet answered a request for more information. Posting on Instagram, Orlando Democratic State Representative Anna Escamani calls this a plan to use taxpayer money on for-profit detention centers getting ready, quote, to detain immigrants who have lost TPS status. In Ocala, I'm Joe Burns.
6: After about a week of in-person early voting in Miami-Dade, only a small fraction of the county's registered electorate has cast its votes. WLRN's Joshua Ceballos tells us more.
8: According to unofficial vote counts from the Miami-Dade Supervisor of Elections, about 7% of registered voters have participated in either vote-by-mail or in-person early voting so far. Registered Democrats account for the strong majority of early voting and mail-in ballots cast, with Republican voters trailing behind by about 10,000 votes, while voters without party affiliation account for about 15,000 votes total so far. Dario Moreno is a professor of political science at Florida International University. He argues Democrats have a historic advantage going into November's midterms.
9: American midterms have historically favored the party out of power. So the expectations is that the Democrats will take back the House of Representatives. The Senate is unpredictable.
8: The most active poll sites lie in the northern reaches of the county in Congressional District 24. That district is at the heart of a contentious race following the retirement announcement of longtime Democratic Congresswoman Frederica Wilson. Early voting runs through August 16th. Primary election day is August 18th. I'm Joshua Ceballos in Miami.
6: And a clinic offering free prevention and treatment for HIV and AIDS in Wilton Manors says it has greatly exceeded expectations in its first month. The new PrEP clinic at the Pride Center at Equality Park offers confidential services including STI screenings, preventative care, and treatment. Since opening in early July, the clinic says it has enrolled 63% more patients in preventative HIV care than projected in its first month. Here's Pride Center CEO Robert Boo.
10: This was one of those scary moments of, okay, we're opening up July 2nd. Will people come? And so at the end of the month, when we were looking at everything, you know, I had to do a happy dance and go, oh my God, we exceeded our goals.
6: He says his goal is to manage the clinic's growth so the center can continue to reduce barriers to healthcare while promoting affirming and accessible care. For more news and stories, visit our website at WLRN.org. Wishing you a safe and wonderful weekend. This is WLRN News. I'm Helen Acevedo.
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11: From the New York Times, I'm Zolan Kano Youngs, filling in as host. This is The Daily. A growing number of cities and towns across the U.S. have reported that their water systems have been hacked. The Times found that the operation was likely perpetrated by Iran. Today, my colleague Dustin Voltz on the long-standing infrastructure vulnerabilities exposed by the recent hacks and how Iran may be seeking a new kind of leverage in the war that affects something as elemental as the water we drink. Friday, August 7th. Dustin, you cover intelligence and cybersecurity, and I know that national security officials have long warned about the cyber threat from Iran, but this hack that you've been covering, impacting water systems in states across the country, this seems different, is it?
12: It is different, yes. What we are living through right now is the stuff seemingly of sensationalized Hollywood thrillers.
11: Wow.
12: A suspected foreign power, which officials tell me is likely to be Iran, breaking into municipal water systems throughout the country and alarming the Trump administration and state officials in a way that we really have not seen before.
11: Okay, so what happened? Walk me through what we know.
12: So the timeline here, it really picks up first at the beginning of the war in February, when federal officials, the cybersecurity agency at DHS and others, issued public alerts saying Iranian-linked hackers are targeting critical infrastructure in the United States, and here's the typical computers that they're looking at trying to break into. But these alerts sort of happen all the time. They're easy to ignore. It's sort of unclear exactly how serious it is, and even if it's occurring, what the hackers might want to be doing with it. But clearly, when the United States is at war with a foreign power, cyber attacks are something that kind of can become a more pressing concern, especially when that foreign power like Iran can't necessarily retaliate with missiles of its own that can reach the continental United States.
11: Right. These alerts might not be necessarily unusual, but when we are in an active war with Iran, suddenly there's a bit more of a red alert sort of vibe going on here.
12: Absolutely. And fast forward to mid-July when this alert from a cybersecurity agency at DHS is revised to then show that these Iran-linked hackers are breaking into these critical infrastructure networks. But they're not just getting in now. They're doing really interesting kind of crafty things that we previously hadn't seen publicly reported. And that activity betrayed a level of familiarity and a level of sophistication from these hackers that not only showed that they kind of knew what they were doing, but that their intentions may be a lot more sinister than what we maybe previously realized. So this warning lands July 22nd. Again, doesn't necessarily get a ton of attention, but about 4 days later.
13: They didn't break in through the door. They cracked the code through the internet.
12: We start seeing reports first out of Minnesota of widespread hacking activity targeting dozens of municipal water systems.
14: Right now, several Minnesota cities are scrambling to respond to cyber attacks targeting their water systems.
15: Now, in addition to Plymouth, South St. Paul, Maple Plain, and Bram.
12: And the state and others say that it looks like it's a coordinated campaign.
16: Some of the systems targeted reported flooding and a loss of pressure. In some cases, even shutting it down completely.
12: And the Minnesota disclosure turns out to really just be the tip of the spear.
17: Several states are seeing cyber attacks on their water
18: systems. Minnesota, Michigan, and Georgia are among at least
17: local authorities in New Jersey, South Dakota, and Georgia have
12: all. A few days after Minnesota comes forward and discloses this, we see the federal authorities say that they are seeing activity, hackers targeting water systems in at least seven states.
19: Right now, the FBI and the EPA are actively warning state officials to disconnect their systems from the internet, or at least use a system that has some kind of a breaker. They're also urging utilities figure out how to revert to manual controls in the event that automated systems are somehow compromised. Security and intelligence.
12: And we've only seen that number continue to grow. So my latest reporting is that at least a dozen states and over 100 municipalities across the country are also identifying cyber activity that they believe could be linked to this ongoing hacking spree that's occurring.
11: Just to clarify, when you say water municipalities, water systems, what are we talking about here?
12: Right. This is the part of the conversation where I feel the need to disclose, like, I'm not an expert on the sort of tens of thousands of municipal water systems across the country. But essentially, yes, we're talking about water treatment plants, wastewater treatment facilities, infrastructure of every sort of city and town and every municipality that operates, you know, quietly in the background so that we're able to turn on the water in our kitchen and our bathroom,
11: wow,
12: take a hot shower with adequate water pressure and not worry about, sure, you know, our skin breaking out in a rash. You know, these are the systems, the water towers, the pumps, the sanitation elements of it, monitoring of the chemical levels inside that water that sort of happen in the background so we can lead our everyday lives and not have to worry about this.
11: So, Dustin, walk me through this. What did these hackers actually do? How did they get in these systems?
12: They got in through very basic means, and that is sort of what is so scary about this and frustrating to a lot of people that are following it. Essentially, the hackers here scanned the open internet in a way that allowed them to find internet-facing computers that allow the water system operators to remotely manage the water supply from home. You can imagine a situation in which a small town might only have one or two people who are actually working full time to maintain the water system. And it might be necessary for them to be able to access those systems in case something occurs, like runoff after a major storm, to do things with the pumps to make sure the pressure is working appropriately. So these computers allow operators to do their jobs. Unfortunately, those same computers are just as accessible in many cases for malicious hackers to find and break into using very conventional hacking methods. And you sort of see cases here where just basic cyber hygiene is being ignored or overlooked, and that is allowing these hackers to get inside and get a toehold inside these networks.
11: But you suggested that these hackers were doing something that was more complex, more sophisticated as well, right?
12: That's right. So the breaking in is sort of any cyber burglar could maybe accomplish a lot of what they're doing to break in. But once you're inside a network, that doesn't necessarily mean you know how to do things to manipulate the system or degrade the system. Now, what we're seeing, according to federal authorities, is that these hackers are manipulating the technology, the internal systems, to quietly turn off internal safety mechanisms that would alert local operators if there were a problem in the water supply.
20: Okay.
12: So they have computers at home that they use to manage the system. That computer flags an alert when maybe a chemical level of fluoride is adjusted for some reason and they can fix it, or the water pressure is off because of some pump somewhere is not working properly. That lets them be able to remotely change it or drive over to the actual facility and do some handiwork and fix it. And what we're seeing is these hackers on the inside are turning those systems off in a way that is basically making it seem like the water system's fine because it's not issuing an alert to the operators,
20: whoa,
12: letting them know, in fact, no, something's wrong.
20: Okay, so that seems really concerning. So you're saying if water were to be contaminated, the system that would alert local officials, these hackers were able to turn that system off, meaning some of these water systems could be contaminated and officials would not know.
12: We might not even know it. And that's why you're seeing municipalities in different states sort of take precautionary measures, including boil water notices, to address these concerns, because, you know, you don't want to take any risk.
20: I just want to clarify here, because like a lot of people are listening to this. Have any of these water systems actually been compromised? Like, has the drinking water at this point actually been impacted by this hacking scheme?
12: We have not seen drinking water actually contaminated as a result of a cyber attack, at least no public disclosures of that that I am aware of. But I have never, in all my years of covering this kind of thing, had officials and security experts talk to me with such alarm about the possibility here of what could take place if we don't address it quickly enough and we aren't paying attention and closely enough to what is happening right now. What's also very notable about this is that this is not a surprise attack. This is something that cybersecurity and intelligence officials have been warning about for years across Democratic and Republican administrations. It's a known problem, and it is something that the investigators confronting it right now are having to do with fewer resources than they've had in a very long time.
20: We'll be right back.
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20: This is The Daily. I'm Zolan Cano Youngs. Back to my conversation with Dustin Volz about the recent hacking of U.S. water systems and how it can mark a new front in the war with Iran. So, Dustin, tell me the story of how officials knew something like this could happen, but they were still caught unprepared when it did.
12: Well, quite simply, officials knew something like this could happen because, in some sense, it already has happened. an episode that I think is particularly relevant is in 2013 in upstate New York, there was an intrusion at a small dam that was attributed by the U.S. government to Iranian hackers. And in this instance, we were just lucky. The dam actually just happened to be turned off for routine maintenance work.
3: Wow.
12: So in the event that they wanted to mess with the dam, they basically wouldn't have been able to. But still, this was Iranian hackers who were later named and indicted by the Justice Department who infiltrated this water system. So there have certainly been efforts. I mean, there was a major effort in the Senate 15 years ago by Senator Susan Collins and Senator Joe Lieberman to have major cybersecurity legislation passed that would have specifically created cybersecurity standards for a variety of critical infrastructure networks, including water. That came close to passing. It did not, though.
3: Hmm.
12: There was lobbying efforts through various industry groups who were concerned about creating standards for small localities that maybe wouldn't be able to keep up. That was the concern, or one of the concerns expressed at the time. More recently, during the Biden administration, the EPA attempted to create minimum security guidelines for water facilities specifically, and were sued for it by a few Republican-led states and water industry groups that, again, said essentially these are difficult to adopt for especially small providers, and we don't think the EPA necessarily has the correct authority to do this. And this was just one of many efforts the Biden administration made to sort of take the ball down the field on cybersecurity in different critical infrastructure areas, and many of them were unsuccessful or encountered resistance and were not able to go forward.
3: But what about the states? Like, can't the states take this on?
12: The states have made a variety of efforts. And in fact, you just saw last week, New York said they're going to invest about $9 million for specifically water system cybersecurity. This was an effort that was already underway, but they fast-tracked in light of these hacks that are ongoing. But the states are also under-resourced.
3: Right.
12: They have budgets they need to balance. And this is not an area that necessarily resonates with voters who are going to the polls in November. And so these water systems, you know, these are public utilities. According to the EPA, there's about 150,000 of them nationwide. Many of them are very small, are not getting a lot of money, and are operating aging technology and aging infrastructure. But we have seen one federal effort that was very specifically designed to help states address cybersecurity threats in their infrastructure. And that was created during the first Trump administration, the Cybersecurity and Infrastructure Security Agency, or CISA. That agency is housed at DHS, and it is specifically tasked with trying to ensure the physical and cybersecurity of the nation's critical infrastructure, including energy grids, oil and gas pipelines, and crucially, water systems.
3: Okay, that's a long list. How's it go about doing that?
12: CISA is intended to take classified intelligence, downgrade it in a way that they can share with states and let them know about the threats they're seeing coming from especially foreign actors, and help them work together with federal partners and each other to figure out ways to address the threats, to adopt best cybersecurity practices, and in some cases to find pots of money that can help them do that. And it's not just the water systems that they work on. They also do have a number of other areas of focus, including, at least historically, election security and helping states make sure that their voting machines are safeguarded from any tampering as well. CISA was in many ways one of the strongest accomplishments of the first Trump term.
3: He signed it into law.
12: He signed it into law. It was part of his legacy, and it was something that people had been clamoring for years. But during the second Trump administration, you've seen a severe downsizing and a pared back mission at CISA. Over 1,000 staffers have been let go.
3: Wow.
12: And during the entire second Trump term, it has not had a Senate-confirmed leader.
3: So how do these cuts factor into the hack that we have been discussing? Like, how is this being felt on the ground?
12: Well, it's hard to draw a direct line to the cuts and how a agency is dealing with a specific response. But CISA is a lead agency investigating this intrusion and trying to help the states. And by all accounts, the states that I've been speaking to are very grateful for that help. But when the president of the United States himself was asked about these attacks last week.
7: And they blame it on Iran. I don't think so. I blame it on Minnesota because they're grossly incompetent.
12: And he blamed Minnesota Governor Tim Walz, the Democrat there, for the intrusions. I mean, it's no secret that the president does not like the governor of Minnesota, who ran as vice president in 2024. There have been a number of clashes in that state over immigration enforcement issues. And this is just seemingly the latest flashpoint between Minnesota and the Trump administration. And you have this sort of awkward fitting cybersecurity agency housed at DHS, the same area of government that is tasked with leading these aggressive immigration raids in Minnesota and elsewhere.
8: Yeah. Dustin, hearing you talk about this, the question I have in my mind is, the U.S. seems vulnerable. Iran has this ability. Why aren't they actually taking advantage of this? What's keeping Iran from using this leverage?
12: That's a million-dollar question. I think there are a few things to consider here. First of all, if a foreign power, even one that's currently already at war with the United States, decided to contaminate drinking water, I think that would provoke an enormous response, both from the Trump administration and potentially also internationally. Huh. You know, right now, the Iran war is not very popular with, well, it's not popular in America with most Americans, but it's also not popular among our allies. You could see a situation in which if Iran actually tried to do that to harm civilians, that could be treated very seriously.
8: Yeah.
12: And that could provoke goodwill toward the United States and lead to more of a unity against this regime. I mean, I think another thing is you want to keep your options open. This sort of option of contaminating drinking water, hypothetically, might not be something they feel like they need to do yet, or they're not cornered enough where they feel like that's a step they need to take. They want to keep that in their back pocket, potentially. And that's not a crazy notion because we've seen it with another foreign adversary, China.
8: Hmm.
12: China, for years, has in fact been infiltrating critical infrastructure networks throughout the United States, including water systems, in what officials have said is a pre-positioning effort to burrow inside these systems to potentially one day later on cause massive disruptions that would occur potentially in the event of a major conflict with the U.S. For example, a fight over Taiwan. This is something that the officials that I speak to say is sort of a top of mind concern, and it's something that no one has been able to figure out how to address.
8: So even if it's unclear as of now when Iran might take advantage of this, whether Iran could take advantage of this vulnerability, it is a vulnerability that is still unaddressed when it comes to U.S. national security.
12: It's a huge vulnerability, and it's a huge one that I think people can understand. I mean, this is not sort of an abstract theoretical thing. This is your drinking water. This is hugely vulnerable and has been for decades and continues to get more vulnerable in some respects as these systems become more and more digitized, more and more accessible in some ways. And if that doesn't wake people up to the very severe risks here, I don't know what else will.
8: Well, Dustin, I appreciate your reporting.
12: Thank you. Thank you for having me.
8: Dustin Volz covers cybersecurity and intelligence for the New York Times.
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6: That's it for The Daily. I'm Zolan Kano Youngs. 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

0: Progressive primary win in Michigan, questions about Ohio Republican House candidate Max Miller, and U.S. weapons stockpiles are running out. From WAMU and NPR in Washington, this is 1A. Today on the Friday News Roundup, Progressive Abdul El-Sayed wins the Democratic primary contest for Senate in Michigan, an expensive nail-biter of a race. How do Democrats come together now? Also this hour, President Trump gives a glowing review of the economy while in Nevada, how his claims stack up to the latest data. Plus, while pleading the fifth has gotten former health official Anthony Fauci in hot water, a new mRNA flu vaccine gets the green light, and women's baseball goes pro. Send us your questions and comments for the Roundup, 1A at WAMU.org.
1: Live from NPR News in Washington, I'm Janine Herbst. Iran says it's approved an agreement to reopen the Strait of Hormuz that would allow Iranian authorities to oversee inbound shipping traffic. But the White House says no country will be allowed to control the waterway. NPR's Franco Ordonez has more.
2: President Trump had been saying all week that good things were happening and that a deal to open the Strait of Hormuz would happen very soon. But the split over who controls the strait has thrown the agreement into question. Justin Logan of the think tank Cato Institute pointed to the differing interpretations of one single paragraph, paragraph 5 of that MOU, that caused all the problems.
3: It's a bit like the unstoppable force that meets the immovable object. I mean, neither country's public position, at least, has changed significantly, and that was what caused the memorandum of understanding to implode in the first place.
2: Iran continues to maintain they want control over the strait, while the U.S. is seeking a return to the status quo. Franco Ordonez, NPR News.
1: President Trump is speaking out against Governor Greg Abbott's pause on data centers. From member station Houston Public Media, Natalie Weber has more.
4: Speaking with Punchbowl News this week, the president said data centers bring money to communities.
5: I saw Texas the other day sort of is against data centers. I think it's a mistake.
4: Abbott has issued a pause on new data center approvals until the state's energy agencies conduct an audit of their electricity and water use. This comes in contrast with Abbott's previous comments about data centers, calling Texas, quote, the epicenter of AI development in November. Data centers and other large energy consumers in Texas are requesting more than five times the amount of energy used to power the entire state during record-breaking demand. For NPR News, I'm Natalie Weber in Houston.
1: In Puerto Rico, water rationing started today as the island deals with a historic drought. The water authority says water will be shut off for rotating 48-hour periods in parts of the capital, San Juan, and surrounding areas. NPR's Adrian Florido has more.
6: The island's public water utility has, for the better part of a year, not been able to deliver water to a lot of people's homes. So although the formal rationing is starting today, a lot of people have been coping for months without water for days at a time. In terms of how they're coping, well, they're cooking less, bathing less, letting their plants wilt, storing water in buckets and bins when they do get water, filling them up and storing the water. They're buying a lot of bottled water.
1: NPR's Adrian Florido. Summer's usually very wet. It's the hurricane season, but there's been almost no rain for months. The summer is the island's driest in more than a century. You're listening to NPR News from Washington. Turkey, Pakistan, and Saudi Arabia signed a mutual defense agreement, meaning an attack on one is an attack on all. That's similar to the NATO agreement, an alliance of 32 member states. This as Iranian-backed Houthi rebels increased attacks on Saudi-linked targets. The group is blamed for an attack in Yemen and another in Saudi Arabia yesterday. The attacks have escalated tensions since a 2022 truce. The Pentagon has released a new set of files showing unidentified flying objects. As NPR's Jeff Brumfield reports, it's the latest round in an ongoing effort to document weird things in the sky.
7: A flock of mysterious lights flying over the South China Sea, a black triangle in the sky above Bagram Air Force Base in Afghanistan in 2002, and a report of a large metal sphere with a body inside that fell from the sky and landed in a city in Brazil in 1963. These are but a few of the oddities in the Pentagon's latest UFO files, or rather UAP files, since these incidents are now called unidentified aerial phenomena. The Pentagon has released hundreds of files and videos since President Trump called for more transparency around UAPs. So far, none provide clear evidence of alien visitors. It appears the truth is still out there. Jeff Brumfield, NPR News.
1: And fittingly, for all you X-Files fans out there, today is David Duchovny's birthday. I'm Janine Herbst, and you're listening to NPR News from Washington.
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0: Budu, it's the 1A Friday News Roundup.
12: What a race. You know, in the words of Muhammad Ali, we shook up the world.
0: That was Abdul El-Sayed, who this week won the heated Democratic Senate primary in Michigan. The progressive eked out a win against opponent Haley Stevens in a race that stayed too close to call well into Wednesday. Now victorious, El-Sayed says Democrats are united behind him despite the bitter lead-up. We'll talk about that and lots more we learned in this week's primaries. Plus, a U.S. Senate committee votes to hold former health official Anthony Fauci in contempt of Congress. What happens now, and why are U.S. weapons stockpiles running dry? Our panel joined us earlier today to discuss all of this and more. With us, Arthur Delaney, senior reporter for HuffPost. Hey, Arthur.
13: Hey.
0: Taylor Popular's national political reporter at the White House for Spectrum News. Hi, Taylor.
13: Hey, good to be back.
0: And welcoming for the first time on the Roundup, Courtney Subramanian, White House correspondent for Bloomberg News. Welcome, Courtney.
14: Hi, thanks for having me.
0: And joining us to kick things off is News Roundup regular Zoe Clark of Michigan Public, who's joining us now from Ann Arbor. Hi, Zoe.
15: Hi, Nyla.
0: Zoe, bitter slugfest. These are some of the ways outlets have described the tenor of this Senate primary race. What's your word?
15: Contentious, vicious. It got dirty. It was a rough summer among Democrats here in Michigan.
0: So what are you hearing from voters since Tuesday? Is it relief?

0: and at systems and at institutions that they just say aren't working. So I think the word right now is, you know, apprehensive, particularly about can these two sides come together?
1: Right. I wanted to dig into both of those. But first, I just want to ask you about what role money played in the outcome of this election, the most expensive Democratic Senate primary in U.S. history.
0: Was huge. Some $60 million was spent just on behalf of Haley Stevens. More than half of that came from AIPAC, the pro-Israel lobbying firm, and that sort of onto itself became part of the messaging around this campaign. El-Sayed talks a lot about getting money out of politics, and he ended up being spent, or outspent, I should say, something like 11 or 12. So his message is, look, if we can be outspent like that and still win, then we can win the general in November.
1: Zoe, can I just ask before we let you go, one more Michigan headline from the week, another victory for Democratic Socialists who have seen some big wins this year, this time in a House race. What happened in the primary for Michigan's 13th congressional district?
0: Represents parts of Detroit, and state representative and Democratic Socialist Donovan McKinney beat two-term incumbent Sri Tanadar. This was somewhat surprising, as Tanadar has just put a lot of his own money into the race. And it's surprising, too, because, again, centrist Congresswoman Haley Stevens, who lost the U.S. Senate, she won the city of Detroit. El-Sayed didn't, but McKinney won this congressional district. So voters, it would seem, split here between the progressive candidates for the House and for the Senate.
1: Zoe Clark, political director at Michigan Public, who joined us from Ann Arbor. Thanks, Zoe.
0: Thanks, Nyla.
1: Courtney, can we talk big picture stakes for a second here? As we're thinking about how this race matters nationwide, now we have Abdul El-Sayed facing Republican Mike Rogers in November. Can you just sort of lay out, Zoe started to, just the stakes of this nationally for control of the Senate?
2: Yeah, this was a proxy war for the two factions of the party, the progressive and the more centrist plank of the party, on, you know, which direction the party's going to head, right? But El-Sayed's victory is the first real test of whether the progressives can unify those factions and deliver a cohesive message to carry them over the finish line in an important battleground state that they will need to take the U.S. Senate back in the midterms, and he has only 90 days to achieve that. But I think his victory, was a counter to the moderate plank of the party's argument that progressives could only win in blue strongholds like New York or Colorado. Can they pull this off in the Midwest, right? And so I think the issue here at hand is, it was a close victory, right? He did not blow Stevens out of the water. And so I think that just prolongs the argument about which faction will prevail in the party's direction. And given there's no party leader and won't be in earnest until 2028 campaigning kicks off, I think this debate continues to play out, and we'll see it in other places and other races like in Wisconsin in the gubernatorial.
1: Taylor, as we are seeing these different wings of the Democratic Party put on full display, as we get to the national election, do we have a sense of if the party is as divided nationally as this result would suggest? One might assume that the Democrats have voted for Haley Stevens will vote for El-Sayed in the general election,
3: which I think is a fairly safe assumption. But there is a divide there. To Courtney's point, you look at the results from this Michigan Senate primary, Abdul El-Sayed only won by one percentage point. It was less than 20,000
1: votes. Three candidates, right.
3: Yeah, three candidates, 1.5 million votes, and this came down to, I think, 16,000 votes total. So it goes to show the divide. There was also the big financial divide. There's the fact that Senate Democratic leadership was backing Congresswoman Stevens instead of El-Sayed. Now they're having to pivot. Even if you look, this is very...
1: Sounds like a familiar story here.
3: Yeah, and
1: we've
3: even
1: talked
3: if you
1: about
3: look,
1: this before.
3: This is so inside baseball, but I looked at the press release that the Democratic Senatorial Campaign Committee sent out after El-Sayed.
1: I'm glad that you look at those things, Taylor.
3: But they didn't mention El-Sayed by name until the bottom paragraph. And they basically were saying, we're focused on holding this seat and we're focused on, you know, beating Mike Rogers. But it goes to show that there is a divide there. And the big question is for primary voters, to your point, do they just say, hey, we all have to unite? That's what even Haley Stevens has done. Michigan Democrats had a unity breakfast. So we'll have to see if they follow that lead.
4: I think the debate is just prolonged by this, and we'll find out in November who's right, if the progressives can really

0: win in the general, but it definitely does show a shift for Democratic primary voters who are famously strategic, more so, I think, than Republican primary voters. And the ultimate example of this was Joe Biden winning the Democratic primary in South Carolina in 2020. Instead of someone more progressive who had been capturing all the attention at that time, like Bernie Sanders or Elizabeth Warren. And so that is, so that way of thinking did not prevail here. And it seems like that's totally out of fashion now among the primary electorate across the country.
1: Arthur, you mentioned Bernie Sanders. I actually wanted to play some audio from him. NPR's Mary Louise Kelly spoke to him this week and asked if it was true, like the concept of electability. Conventional wisdom has long been that moderate Democrats are better poised to win in general elections. Here's what Bernie Sanders had to say.
2: Conventional wisdom is no longer conventional. It's out of touch with reality. The way you win elections, to my mind, is that you have to generate excitement.
1: Courtney, do you wonder what you're hearing, if you think that's accurate for what Bernie Sanders is saying there, generating excitement?
3: Well, I think it's more about the populist agenda and the populist message, right? So much of this is focused on cost of living. And, you know, El Sayed was good at translating that message, much like Zohran Mamdani was in New York, right? But the question is, can he translate that for swing state voters who may have soured on Trump, who want to hear about affordability policy more than they want to hear about defeating Donald Trump? And so, you know, the question is, what are they going to focus the message on moving forward? And, you know, some, you know, the progressive message may overlap with some of those economic pain points we're hearing from voters and what they're talking about.
1: Taylor, we did hear El Sayed very clearly after Mike Rogers came out attacking him, bringing everything back to the economy. That was the first thing he said in his victory speech. So how much do you think we're going to keep hearing him hit those populist notes?
4: Oh, you'll hear every candidate running in a serious race talk about the economy, say that Donald Trump and the Republicans are not helping make your life more affordable. To Courtney's point, and I think what's interesting, El Sayed is a great communicator. He also, though, in the final days of this primary, he and his campaign expressed a lot of cockiness that they were going to win easily, that this wasn't necessarily going to be a close primary race. And I think that's a good reminder that there is a divide within the party, and he is going to have to tailor his message between now and November to win over skeptical voters, to say he's not just there to be an influencer and to be kind of a flashy candidate.
1: But to be in the Senate.
4: But to be in the Senate and to be plugged into, you know, more boring policy issues like affordability.
0: Yeah, that was weird expectation setting. You didn't need that if you thought you were going to win. But I think Donald Trump makes it really easy for any Democratic candidate to fuse beating Donald Trump and economic messaging, because he is single-handedly, Donald Trump is making everything more expensive with tariffs and this war in Iran that's jacking up oil prices.
1: We're going to talk about that as well as latest job numbers coming up. We're rounding up the news with Arthur Gelini, senior reporter for HuffPost, Taylor Popolars, national political reporter who's based at the White House for Spectrum News, and Courtney Subramanian, White House correspondent for Bloomberg. We'll also turn to the week's big primary takeaways for Republicans next. I'm Nyla Boodoo. This is 1A.

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7: It's the Friday News Roundup. I'm Nyla Boodoo. Our panel this week is Arthur Delaney, senior reporter for HuffPost, Taylor Papalars, national political reporter based at the White House for Spectrum News, and Courtney Subramanian, White House correspondent for Bloomberg. They joined us earlier today. Listener Jay Edwards from Norman, Oklahoma writes, "I'm not sure that Bernie is right about needing to generate excitement to win. Kamala Harris generated a lot of excitement in 2024, and here we are." Dan writes, "The real question is, what does the Democratic Party base their foundation on? DSA is simply a modern FDR-based party, so does the establishment Democrats truly believe in those sorts of policies or not?" You can join the conversation by emailing 1A at WAMU.org. Taylor, Arthur, where are we with just sort of the idea of, as we're talking about these progressive wings, which the DSA, I should mention, Abdullah El-Sayed, not officially a DSA candidate, but also part of the progressive wing versus moderates. What are we seeing? Taylor, you talked about the establishment sort of grudgingly kind of bringing them in. What are we hearing about platform?
8: Well, they agree on big stuff like healthcare. I think if you get into the DSA's actual platform that they've written down on their website, it's things that are far more exotic than most people are familiar with, like abolishing the Senate, getting rid of prisons, that I don't think even DSA candidates, or at least not most of them, want to talk about in their campaigns. I think that it's mostly a story of broad overlap with a focus on healthcare.
9: And you talk to quote-unquote establishment Democrats, especially longtime elected Democrats here in Washington who serve in Congress. Behind closed doors, some of them will do it publicly, but behind closed doors, a lot of them will roll their eyes at the idea of the rise of the DSA movement. But then they also acknowledge with candidates who have mainstreamed it, like Mayor Mamdani in New York City, they understand that he has energized voters, and he did manage—
7: And generated excitement.
9: Generated excitement, managed to beat off far more legitimate candidates in his race, and now is executing on a lot of policy visions that are continuing to build that excitement. To the gentleman from Oklahoma who mentioned Kamala Harris, I think having been out on the trail in 2024, there was a lot more relief that she took over the ticket from Joe Biden rather than excitement, because a lot of Democratic primary voters were very frustrated with Biden, concerns about his age as he was trying to run against Trump. And there was almost a relief there. But then as Kamala Harris tried to execute a policy platform in 107 days, she fell short of that. And that kind of let a lot of enthusiasm out of the bubble.
7: Let's talk about Republican primaries. Courtney, we saw the continuation of a trend this week with Trump-backed candidates winning in Kansas, Washington State, and Michigan. We've seen the president's overall approval ratings fall, but how strong is his hold still over the party?
10: Yeah, it's a salient question because he's done, you know, he's done well in the past to primary folks who stood against, who, you know, took stands against him in the party, as you mentioned. You know, those three races did show he continues to maintain a grip on his base. And we know that to be true among his core voters. The, you know, there's new polling from YouGov that showed his approval rating is still hovering at a sort of historic low of 34%, but self-described MAGA Republicans still mostly back him. I will note he did have a loss last night in the defeat of Congressman Andy Ogles in Tennessee, and he held a telerally for him just last week. But I think these larger issues of the ongoing war in Iran, the economic pain folks are feeling, you're really starting to see some cracks in that grip. And there's huge frustration in the party. I've spoken to Republicans and strategists and, you know, folks about how there's a lack of messaging on the war in Iran. There's a lack of messaging on the cost of living issues. And, you know, is that going to translate in November? And, you know, he doesn't exactly rely on Congress like previous presidents. So, you know, whether he's doing well within his own party doesn't really matter much for somebody who you know, uses aggressive executive action. But I think it does come down to, you know, will the voters hold him accountable in November? And we'll see how that bears out.
7: This week, Republicans found themselves having a Graham Platner-esque problem. You'll remember Platner stepped aside from the Democratic Senate race in Maine after a rape allegation. Now, Representative Max Miller has the Ohio GOP in turmoil. He's been accused of domestic abuse and child abuse by his ex-wife. Miller denies the allegations, as did Platner. Taylor, can you explain what's happening with this story here? It's actually pretty complicated.
9: Yeah, it's complicated and it's really sad. For context, I covered Ohio's congressional delegation for 5 years from 2018 to 2023, and I've covered Miller specifically since 2021. If people aren't familiar with him, he's been in Congress for a couple of years, but he's been by Donald Trump's side for a decade. He worked on Trump's 2016 campaign. He was then a close aide to the president in the White House in President Trump's first term. And then the president personally recruited him to run for Congress after an Ohio congressman named Anthony Gonzalez was one of the few Republicans to vote to impeach Trump after the January 6th Capitol attack. So Miller has kind of pledged his loyalty to President Trump through and through. I think as this story has played out, Miller got married in 2022 to the daughter of now U.S. Senator Bernie Moreno. Her name is Emily Moreno. The next year, they had a daughter together. And then the next year, 2 years to the day of their marriage, Max Miller filed for divorce. And since then, they've been engaged in a bitter divorce battle turned child custody battle. As you mentioned, she has accused him of abusing her and abusing their two-year-old daughter.
7: That's not the only allegation of domestic abuse he's faced.
9: It's not. When I sat down with him in August of 2022 during his first campaign, I brought up that he had dated then White House Press Secretary Stephanie Grisham during Trump's first term, and she wrote a book about her time in the White House and alluded to the fact that she accused him of physically abusing her when they were dating. He denied those allegations. You go way back to when he was in high school, he was apparently accused of pushing a girl down the stairs who he was trying to pursue. That girl has never come public, but he has denied those allegations as well. So this isn't the first time. But I bring up his history with Trump because I think as of right now, it's why Miller is staying in the race and is not backing down, because the president has declined to say, you should bow out. This is going to make what should be a safe Republican seat more competitive this fall. You have, though, seen Senator Moreno, of course, who's defending his daughter, come out and say Miller should not be in Congress. And on Thursday, Ohio's other Republican Senator John Husted came out and said Miller should both end his reelection bid and resign. It's incredibly messy, though, and it's ended up being just a sad divorce child custody battle playing out in courts, now on social media. It's heartbreaking in a lot of ways, but then there's the political side where Republicans are now really worried his seat will be in jeopardy if he stays in.
8: At the Capitol on Thursday, actually a lot of Republican senators were talking about it and saying mean things about Max Miller, that he's got to go. Tim Sheehy from Montana, a Republican, called him a degenerate sociopath. So there's very strong language now, and it's kind of hard to imagine him remaining in Congress or continuing to run for re-election.
7: Courtney, have we heard what has President Trump said about this? Has he said anything?
10: Yeah, in the Oval yesterday, he was asked about this, and he said he would not get involved. We know he had a phone call with Miller earlier this week, and there's reporting that the president told him he should drop out. But I think to Taylor's point, you know, he is not publicly saying Miller should drop out, and he is holding on to that. I do think that his relationship with the president is a huge component here of his decision to not back down and to, in fact, double down. Because if he has the, you know, tacit support of the president, you know, he may feel more confident in moving forward with the campaign. And, it does show that the president still plays a big role here in choosing and, who is in the party and his kingmaking role with the Republican Party.
7: Arthur, there is another Republican who has decided to step down, leaving another scramble ahead of the midterms. That's Representative Chuck Edwards of North Carolina, who dropped his reelection bid. What is the scandal here?
8: Well, so the House Ethics Committee had been looking into allegations from Edwards' staff that he had been inappropriate with them. And it doesn't seem as though he had an actual sexual relationship with them, but wanted one and pursued it in strange ways, such as missing votes to help one decorate a Christmas tree, sending flowers, lots of flowers, to another. And it's in the context that we've had of a conversation about members and their staff and staff of other members, it was, I think, an easy one for the Ethics Committee to pull the trigger on and for House Republicans to say he's got to go.
7: Let's move to other things in Congress this week. On Thursday, the Senate Homeland Security Committee voted along party lines to hold Dr. Anthony Fauci in contempt of Congress for refusing to answer questions last week at a hearing over his handling of the COVID-19 pandemic. Fauci invoked his Fifth Amendment right against self-incrimination more than 100 times. Fauci's lawyer called it, quote, a crude political stunt to punish Dr. Fauci for, quote, exercising his constitutional right. During his final day in office, former President Joe Biden issued a pardon to Dr. Fauci. We got this email from Dave in Silver Spring who says, can the contempt charge be issued from a committee and not from the full Senate? Interesting what precedent this would set, considering the number of individuals who are serving in this administration that may be given pardons for their indiscretions. Taylor, I think there's two questions here, right? Like, there's the procedural contempt charge and the way that that's happening. But I think there is a little confusion over if Joe Biden issued a pardon, how does that relate to what's happening now?
9: So on the pardon front, the pardon essentially covered time leading up to when Joe Biden left office. So anything after that, once President Trump returned to office, is technically not covered by this pardon. What's interesting is Senate Republicans on the committee argued that Fauci should testify openly and say anything because he's protected by that pardon. His legal team says you guys are just looking for him to trip up in a hearing and say something incriminating after the fact because they could claim he perjured himself in some way. The other aspect of this, and it's very procedural, but while the Senate committee did vote to hold him in contempt, when Congress does this, it's a recommendation, and they are sending it to the U.S. attorney in D.C. and saying, we recommend you hold this person in contempt. It then requires the U.S. attorney to put a grand jury together and to then go through the actual legal process of securing that contempt charge. Normally, if a committee does this, it then goes to the full Senate for a vote, but it technically doesn't have to. As Kentucky Senator Rand Paul is arguing that basically because the Senate is about to leave for their recess and the fact that they probably don't have 60 votes to pass this, he's just going to hand the documents to the U.S. Attorney for D.C., who is President Trump's close friend and ally, Jeanine Pirro, and say, take this and work on it. That's unusual in that sense, but it is up to her office to decide if Fauci ends up getting held in contempt by this grand jury.
8: The Trump Justice Department has tried to prosecute people for this, like James Comey. That case was thrown out for improper appointment of the attorney who is pursuing it. But the charge here is that, yes, he has his right not to incriminate himself under the Constitution, but he supposedly waived it because he provided a written statement. Therefore, so, well, if you're talking, that means you can't say, I won't talk, no backsies. And I think that might be a little silly. I'm not a lawyer, though, but it would be up to a grand jury.
9: The other interesting thing in this is that Fauci and his legal team have made clear that Kentucky Senator Rand Paul has called for Fauci to be imprisoned for several years. So they're saying this is truly, in other terms, a witch hunt, because the senator has made clear his goal is to get Fauci behind bars. So that will also, if this ends up before a grand jury, all of that evidence will be presented in full.
8: Grand juries in D.C. love telling Jeanine Pirro to get lost.
7: That is Arthur Delaney from HuffPost. We're also with Spectrum News' Taylor Popolars and Courtney Subramanian from Bloomberg News. President Trump made a trip west this week. He went to California and Nevada to raise money and shore up Republicans ahead of the midterms. His focus, selling his handling of the economy. Here he is Wednesday in Las Vegas.
11: Just yesterday was announced that American exports are totally on fire in a positive way. This is a positive fire, not a negative. Sometimes you say, oh, that's too bad, you know. They'll say, that's too bad, it's on fire. It's on fire in a very positive way. And they've skyrocketed exports to the highest level in American history. Think of that, export.
7: Exports of U.S. goods did hit an all-time monthly high in April of this year. That's according to the Bureau for Economic Analysis. Exports have fallen back since then. In his remarks, the president also called Democratic Socialists the greatest threat to American life. He complained about his polling numbers and said, I don't get credit for anything. Courtney, what stood out to you from the president's trip this week?
10: It was meant to be a trip to highlight his affordability agenda. This White House has tried on multiple occasions, lots of false starts, to try and shift the president's message to focus on his economic agenda. There was a point earlier this year in which Chief of Staff Susie Wiles said that he would travel every week across the country to talk about his affordability agenda. That has not happened, of course, but it was supposed to focus on, you know, his no tax on tips policy, lowering prescription drugs, the savings accounts for kids known as Trump savings or Trump accounts. But as you mentioned, he focused a lot of it about warning of the dangers of progressive candidates if Democrats retake Congress in November, which is part of a big messaging push by this White House ahead of the midterms. But, you know, in a place like Nevada, that doesn't really resonate, where residents are grappling with, you know, the housing crisis and huge discrepancies in housing costs, higher than average gas prices. You know, cost of a gallon of gas in Nevada is more than 70 cents higher than the national average. So I did see this as, you know, another missed opportunity for the White House to talk about the economic message that Republicans are reaching out for and asking for to take home, you know, while they're campaigning ahead of November. And I think that underlines the frustration with this White House on the messaging around affordability.
7: I just want to zero in quickly on something else President Trump said in his Las Vegas speech.
11: Here in Nevada, we've created over 40,000 new jobs and lifted nearly 100,000 Nevadans off of food stamps. They don't want to be on food stamps, because they've got new jobs. They've got jobs. They don't need food stamps.
7: So are there 100,000 Nevadans off food stamps? The president's actually talking about a nationwide trend. Participation in SNAP has declined nationally. What do we know about how changes in the new work requirements for the Trump administration, how that's played out in terms of these numbers?
8: Oh, well, lifted off is the administration's euphemism for kicked them off. These reduction in enrollment is entirely from the bill they passed, and they used the money for SNAP to help pay for tax cuts, mostly for the wealthy. And it's one of the most rapid drops in national SNAP enrollment ever.
7: We're going to be talking more about the massive overhaul of SNAP next Thursday. And if you've gotten off SNAP yourself, or if you have questions about how the program has changed, the email is 1a@wamu.org. We'll share your story next week. Coming up, we'll continue the conversation with Arthur Delaney from HuffPost, Taylor Popolars from Spectrum News, and Bloomberg News's Courtney Subramanian. And we'll be talking about Todd Blanche. We welcome your questions and comments. You can email us at 1a@wamu.org. I'm Nyla Boodoo. This is 1A.

0: Friday night and the weekend beckons. 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
6: The key to understanding the U.S. today could lie in asking just one question: who controls the money? That's according to author and investigative journalist Casey Michel, who says the rise of the billionaire oligarchy in this country explains everything from widening inequality to renewed imperial ambitions. We know their names: Elon Musk, Jeff Bezos, Mark Zuckerberg, the Kushners, and the list goes on. Should we be concerned about the nation's wealthiest forging close ties with political leaders? How do you think these relationships affect the state of our democracy? Send us a voicemail at 855-236-1212, or you can leave us a message using our app, 1A Vox Pop, and you can hear that conversation on Tuesday. It's the Friday News Roundup. I'm Nyla Boodoo. Each week on 1A, we like to challenge you with our news quiz. Last week, we told you that the Red Cross announced blood donations have fallen to a 4-year summer low and is urging people to donate. You can go to redcrossblood.org to find out how. Our question was: the most commonly transfused blood type is O positive. What percentage of the U.S. population has O positive blood? Congratulations to Cindy Anderson from Hobart, Indiana, who knew the answer was 38%. That was a tough one last week, so we're going to make it a little easier this week. From the world of sports, here's this week's quiz question. The Women's Professional Baseball League made its debut over the weekend in Springfield, Illinois, the first women's pro baseball league in some 70 years. At Sunday's opening game, the ceremonial first pitch was thrown by 99-year-old Maybelle Blair, who played for that former pro league, the All-American Girls Professional Baseball League. Here's their question. What beloved American movie did the league inspire? Send us your answers using our app, 1A Vox Pop. We're accepting answers through Sunday evening. No help from Google or AI of any kind. Good luck. Let's get back to the roundup now with Arthur Delaney, senior reporter for HuffPost, Courtney Subramanian, White House correspondent for Bloomberg, and Taylor Popolars, national political reporter at the White House for Spectrum News. They joined us earlier today. Courtney, I wanted to ask you about the Labor Department's job report from this morning. We were just talking before the break about the president's glowing assessment of the economy, but we know that U.S. employers cut 23,000 jobs in July, and the gains that were reported in May and June were revised down. What should we make of these numbers?
7: I think it signals that the labor market is facing some hurdles after, you know, some surprising strength earlier this year. Rising prices, uncertainty from the war on Iran. This, of course, could put some pressure on the Fed to raise interest rates as they focus on inflation. We heard from Kevin Hassett this morning. He has been making the rounds, giving media interviews and noting that, you know, there's positives with construction and manufacturing, which they attribute to AI infrastructure development, which is something that this White House is obviously prioritizing. But I do think that, you know, this signals that maybe the economy is not exactly where this White House and the president is saying that it is.
6: Let's talk about Acting Attorney General Todd Blanche, who cleared a hurdle standing in the way of his Senate confirmation this week. He formally rescinded President Trump's $1.8 billion anti-weaponization fund, the major reason Senate Republicans John Cornyn and Tom Tillis had given for blocking his nomination in committee. They wanted written, not just verbal, confirmation that he would scrap the fund that could have provided settlements to Trump allies, including January 6th rioters. Is the fund really dead now, Taylor?
8: Democrats argue it's not. Republicans argue it is. This comes down to technicalities. Democrats say there's a loophole that will allow the Justice Department and the president to basically direct those funds elsewhere and still, you know, kind of do a workaround to get allies of the president those funds if they want access to. Even in this written statement that two Republican senators who were initially holding out, Tom Tillis from North Carolina and John Cornyn from Texas, got Blanche to say the fund is rescinded. They argue there's that workaround. There also is this idea of tax audits for the Trump family, for President Trump, his adult sons, Don Jr. and Eric, and their businesses. And Democrats argue that even though it was narrowed, the scope of the audit provisions in this settlement deal that the president got through the IRS when he sued his own government that he was leading, Democrats say that still isn't going to stop the president from getting kind of tax breaks on the money he's making right now in the White House. We know he made a couple billion dollars last year alone.
9: They left tax immunity fully intact for the president and his family, and they narrowed it so that there was concern that it could apply to almost anybody they'd ever talked to. But it's a potential tax break for the president worth millions and millions of dollars, which is pretty unusual. It's like Todd Blanche gave the guy a bag of money with a dollar sign on it. But because it's taxes, people don't think of it in that direct financial benefit sort of way. But that's what has happened.
6: So there's been a lot happening even this morning with who is voting for this nomination, who is not. Arthur, can you tell us who's said no, who has said yes at this point? Does he have the votes for confirmation by the full Senate?
9: Susan Collins and Lisa Murkowski, Republicans, have said no. And because Mitch McConnell's sick and absent, it comes down to Bill Cassidy, who is actually speaking on the Senate floor right now. And if he says no, Blanche fails. And if he says yes, then Blanche will be confirmed. So I'm looking.
6: We'll keep an eye on that. Do we have a sense at this point when the Senate vote on his nomination will be scheduled? Does it matter what Bill Cassidy says?
9: This is a symbolic rebuke, really. If they say no to Blanche, Blanche can remain as the acting attorney general, and the president has said, well, I'll renominate him later. Tom Tillis and Bill Cassidy, those are two Blanche skeptics, they'll be gone after this year. And so Trump still sort of gets his way. But the idea of Senate Republicans standing up to the president, I think, is actually pretty important.
8: This whole confirmation process and the hurdles that Republicans have faced over it is also a good reflection of how President Trump steps on his own feet, because he went after a lot of these Republican senators in their primary challenges, or he forced them or coaxed them into retirement, and they felt more emboldened to express their discomfort with things like this anti-weaponization fund. So yes, ultimately, Senators Cornyn and Tillis, you could say, folded and gave in to the president to support Blanche, but they held out for a while. And someone like Bill Cassidy, who President Trump endorsed a primary challenger because Cassidy voted to convict him after January 6th. It's just another example where in such a thin margin where Republicans control the Senate, if President Trump mended some of these relationships rather than pour gasoline on them, he would have a much easier process getting people like Todd Blanche confirmed. But Arthur's point is legitimate. Blanche could just stay acting attorney general until 2027, and then they'll have some new Republican senators in theory in place who will go along with the president, and he could get confirmed then.
6: Courtney, what have we heard from the president about Todd Blanche this week?
7: Yeah, I was just going to say, I might add, the president gave an interview this morning and said as much. He would just keep Blanche in an acting position if this, you know, nomination falls apart. And, you know, I should note that Blanche has been in an acting capacity since April after Pam Bondi's departure. I think he sees, he sort of shrugs this off as he can find a workaround, as he has for much of his administration. But I do, to Taylor's point, think this does, really underline some of the cracks in the party and some of his personal sort of vendettas against some of these lawmakers who he's primaried, really shining through here. And what does that mean for the party moving forward? He certainly does not have the stronghold he did maybe a year ago.
6: That's Courtney Subramanian, who covers the White House for Bloomberg News. Taylor Poplars is at the White House for Spectrum News. And Arthur Delaney covers Congress for HuffPost. We learned more this week about the extent to which the Iran war has depleted U.S. missile stockpiles. According to Reuters, the U.S. has burnt through nearly all of its highly accurate long-range missiles over the last 5 months. Taylor, the obvious question first is, what does this mean for U.S. military capabilities and readiness right now? Do we know?
8: So a lot of the sources who have spoken with Reuters, Washington Post had a great piece too, as did CNN. They're saying that clearly, because the war in Iran is still going on, that raises concerns about our military's capabilities. But also, if another conflict happens to pop up, let's say with China, or if the U.S. gets into some other war there or has to protect itself, there are deep concerns that we won't have enough munitions to defend ourselves or to go on offense. It's something that even Vice President J.D. Vance, not specifically reacting to these stories, but throughout the Iran war, has expressed a broader concern of. He has a military background, and he says, I was skeptical of this war because of – I didn't want to deplete all of our munitions. We've seen the Trump administration firmly push back and say that everything is fine, that a lot of munitions and stockpiles are being replenished, and that the president is overseeing it all. But they were particularly sensitive to the Washington Post story that said President Trump last week at a cabinet meeting at Camp David confronted Secretary of Defense Pete Hegseth and said, I thought the munitions issue was fine. And Hegseth apparently defended himself and blamed his deputy. The Trump administration insists that is not the case, but it's a good example. We're at day 160 of this war, and there are just concerns about if there's no end in sight, what happens to these stockpiles?
6: From a budgetary standpoint, what does it take for the government to replenish this stockpile?
9: Well, they need to pay companies to make more missiles, and that is why Pete Hegseth has been begging Congress for more money for the Pentagon, but been unable to get it because of how much Republicans can't stand the war, and they can't get any cooperation from Democrats because they don't like it either, obviously. And so it's another example of the president's unwillingness to work with Congress, working against his own agenda. The president said that these stories are totally untrue and that we have plenty of missiles, but he's also saying he's going to hunt down these leakers and have them prosecuted, which...
8: he's saying it's treasonous and that they deserve long jail sentences for raising this, while he's asking for a record budget for the Pentagon.
9: Right, so you're not leaking something treasonous if it's not true. So
6: let's move to some health news now. The FDA on Wednesday approved the first mRNA flu vaccine. The new shot is from Moderna. That's a drug maker that also created a COVID vaccine using the same technology. It's approved for adults age 50 or over. And one clinical trial found the new shot is significantly more effective than the standard flu shot. The shot's going to be available this fall, just in time for flu season. Courtney, despite its efficacy, experts weren't sure if it would be approved. We know that HHS Secretary Robert F. Kennedy Jr. has openly criticized mRNA technology. What does this approval signal for Secretary Kennedy's influence at HHS?
7: I mean, he canceled $500 million in funding for mRNA vaccine research last year. I do think this puts him in a position where, he is somebody who's had to go against, what he said publicly previously before he took over as health secretary. One example of this was he gave an interview on CNN and was pressed on the issue of the measles vaccine. And he, was pressed by Dana Bash about whether or not people should get these vaccines, and they should. But in the same breath, he also repeated unfounded claims about vaccines links to autism. And I will note, my colleagues reported this week that the administration is actively considering issuing an executive order on further research for autism and vaccines. So I do think, you know, this shows he continues to play a role in shaping health policy, but maybe not in the way that he had anticipated since first becoming health secretary.
6: Before we get to the reporter's notebook, we just wanted to bring you the latest on the legal battle over temporary protected status. On Wednesday, a federal judge lifted a ban allowing the Trump administration to officially end TPS for 350,000 Haitians after a Supreme Court ruling in June. In July, we spoke with Elizabeth Bellevue, a 28-year-old Haitian TPS holder, about whether she ever thought she'd have to go back to Haiti.
10: As a child, I never really went back to Haiti to visit. My life is in the United States, so all I know is the United States of America. I've built a career here. That was always the plan for me. So no, I've never really imagined that until, you know, just recently.
6: Many former TPS holders now face detention and deportation, even though the U.S. State Department says Haiti is too dangerous to travel to. One more headline: weeks after the Supreme Court shut down the president's attempt to end birthright citizenship, Trump signed two new executive orders seeking to limit the number of people who were eligible for birthright citizenship and cracking down on, quote, birth tourism. It was not immediately clear how the newest orders would be enforced. We've got a few minutes left here. I know we've talked about a lot of different stories. Breaking news update on Todd Blanche.
9: Arthur? Bill Cassidy, while we were speaking, he spoke on the Senate floor and said he's a yes for Todd Blanche. So Todd Blanche will be confirmed as the full attorney general. And the idea of Republicans standing up to Donald Trump will have to wait for another day.
8: And part of what Cassidy said in his speech is that he was worried that if he voted against Todd Blanche, that Trump would install somebody more controversial as another acting attorney general. So that's Cassidy trying to save face while also giving the president a big win.
6: We just have a minute or two left. Courtney, a story that you have been following that we missed this week or what you're looking at next week?
7: The administration's AI safety framework. We started the week out with a big bang, a lot of focus on it, and then it's sort of a meeting to update the companies involved sort of quietly passed, and the administration has been downplaying it. They are keeping the safety framework private for now and not publicly releasing it. So I am interested in what is exactly in that framework, how they are adjusting to the wave of revelations of models acting on their own, and creating cyber and safety threats. Are there more hacks out there that we haven't learned about? And what does this mean for the laissez-faire approach the administration has mostly adapted in the race for AI?
6: Thanks for that, Courtney. Arthur?
9: An appeals court Friday morning finally weighed in on the ballroom. Remember the challenge of the ballroom? And they said, no, you can't build a ballroom. So that means it's potentially another thing Congress has to do for Trump.
8: But construction continues. We talked about it before, but I'm really interested to see if President Trump and Vice President Vance end up trying to force Congressman Max Miller out of the race in his seat, especially throughout this August recess. The midterms are a big focus, and that's a showdown that could help Republicans or hurt Republicans maintain control of the House.
6: Thanks so much to our panel today. That's Taylor Papalars, national political reporter at the White House for Spectrum News. I want to thank Arthur Delaney, senior reporter for HuffPost, and Courtney Subramanian, White House correspondent for Bloomberg. Mike Kidd is our sound designer and engineer. Chris Castano is our digital editor. Maya Garg is our senior managing producer. Alexandra Boti is our senior supervising producer. Aileen Humphreys is our senior producer and editor of 1A On Demand. And Thomas Liu and Matthew Simonson produce our podcast. This program comes to you from WAMU, part of American University in Washington, distributed by NPR. I'm Nyla Boodoo. Have a great weekend. Thanks for listening. This is 1A.

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9: From Futuro Media and PRX, it's Latino USA. I'm Maria Hinojosa. Today, a conversation with actress Melissa Barrera about her Broadway debut, her decision to become a Hollywood executive, and the cost of speaking up against injustices.
10: My algorithm is war and ICE. And then I get to come here and it's a safe haven for me where I get to like remind myself that it's okay to laugh.
9: And later, a young Latina mom's journey of healing from gun violence and postpartum depression, all with the help of a faja.
11: That's all I kept pleading. Please don't let me die. My baby's waiting for me. And I feel like she really saved me in so many different ways that I would have never thought.
9: All this coming up on Latino USA. Stay with us. No te vayas.
12: Live from NPR News in Washington, I'm Janine Herbst. The Senate has approved a Russia sanctions bill with support from a broad bipartisan majority. And here's Claudia Gisalas reports the plan saw momentum after the bill's architect, Lindsey Graham, died last month.
13: Senator Graham led the push for Russia sanctions as part of an effort to end the war in Ukraine. The legislation was named in his honor as the bill's supporters saw it as a tribute to the South Carolina Republican. That includes his sister, Darlene Graham, who was appointed to serve the remainder of his term.
14: My late brother Lindsey was a foreign policy and national security expert. He was also a peacemaker who was determined to bring an end to the conflict in Ukraine.
13: It would place sanctions on top Russian leaders and top importers of Russian oil. It would also allow President Trump to place tariffs on those importers, which some Democrats say unnecessarily gives Trump more power. Claudia Gisalas, NPR News, the Capitol.
12: President Trump paid a rare visit to the State Department today to talk about an issue that he calls an important matter of national security, investing in the U.S. mining industry. NPR's Michelle Kellerman reports he announced projects worth $3 billion.
15: Mining experts and business leaders gathered at the State Department's Ben Franklin Room as Trump spelled out his goals of making the U.S. a minerals superpower.
16: Ensuring that America is never again reliant on hostile foreign nations for the resources our country needs to dominate in the future.
15: Specifically, the kind of rare earth minerals and metals that are vital to high-tech manufacturing. Trump also touted $81 million in grants to the Colorado School of Mines, the South Dakota School of Mines, and the Johns Hopkins RTX partnership. Secretary of State Marco Rubio calls it a whole-of-nation effort. Michelle Kellerman, NPR News, the State Department.
12: A disappointing July jobs report out this morning shows employers unexpectedly shrank payrolls. The Labor Department says employers cut 23,000 jobs last month, and gains in the previous months were revised sharply lower. And NPR's Scott Horsley has more.
17: The market that was already sluggish has now shifted into reverse. Retailers and insurance companies cut jobs last month. Even healthcare, which had been a reliable source of job growth, saw weaker hiring in July than earlier in the year. Some of the losses at public schools might have been exaggerated by seasonal adjustments, but make no mistake, this was a weak report. Economist Corey Contango of LinkedIn says even bars and restaurants, which hoped to get a kick from the big soccer tournament this summer, instead wound up losing 26,000 jobs last month.
12: NPR Scott Horsley reporting. The unemployment rate dipped slightly to 4.1% because more than 250,000 job seekers